who lives there so that they can better understand how they function. They've also tried to work out whether or not these deep reefs might provide a refuge for species living in shallower coral reefs. I was in Palo for Vox's Unexplainable podcast because, in an effort to gather more information about these mysterious places, Rocha left some scientific structures down in these twilight depths back in 2016. Those structures then spent almost a decade becoming encrusted with all kinds of marine life. And now Rocha was back to retrieve them, hoping that he, along with many other scientists, would be able to open them up like a box of scientific puzzle pieces full of clues about this understood marine world. One thing that's often acknowledged in papers about mesophotic coral ecosystems is that scientists don't know as much as they'd like to. A National Oceanic and Atmospheric Administration article about them from 2019 is full of mays, as in they may serve as essential fish habitat for economically and ecologically important species. Researchers do know some things, of course. They know that these deep reefs can be found in many of the same regions as shallower coral reefs, so mainly the tropical and subtropical parts of the world, like Micronesia, the Caribbean, and even the Gulf of Mexico. They found that there are many species that seem to be unique to these places, and recent research points to their potential susceptibility to climate change. Researchers have also gotten a sense of some of the key differences between these deep reefs and their shallower coral neighbors. In shallow reefs, hard corals team up with photosynthesizing algae. The algae provide the corals with nutrients, and the corals secrete a calcium carbonate matrix that helps create the architecture of the reef. As you go deeper, though, the light begins to fade, and the opportunities for photosynthesis start to fade with it. The temperature also drops. So the animals living down in the deep reefs are ones that can survive in a dimmer, cooler world. Scientists can dive into the deep reefs to try to learn more about these understudied places, as Rocha has, but exploring down at 100 meters requires more difficult, riskier technical diving than exploring at shallower depths. The deeper you dive, for example, the faster gases get pushed into your tissues, which imposes limits on these really deep dives. We have a very, very short time, Rocha says. And by short time, I mean 5 minutes, 6, 7 minutes. Scientists can take some pictures in that time, make some measurements, or collect a few samples. But then they have to move back upwards, a process that can take hours, since they must rise slowly to avoid decompression sickness. It is obviously not particularly efficient to study an ecosystem in 5 to 7 minute intervals. People have also used remote operated vehicles and submersibles to explore the deep reefs, but those have their own issues, and cameras can't always capture all the detail you might want or photograph more secretive, cryptic animals. So huge gaps remain in scientific knowledge about these ecosystems. Whenever we go somewhere, Rocha says, the first thing we find is new species. It's the most basic thing in science you can do, but this effort goes beyond just cataloging new species of fish, sponges, or sea slugs. Rocha wants to answer fundamental questions like, what is the main energy source for everything down here in the dim light? What does the food chain look like? How have things evolved to live at these depths? How similar are they to the shallow ecosystems, and how different? How are they affected by climate change, and what's the most efficient way to protect them? But Rocha says that, in some ways, we don't even know what questions to ask.
We really only know what the crucial questions are when we have a baseline understanding of the ecosystem. And for deep reefs, we don't have that yet. Rocha is not deterred by the enormous number of question marks that surround these deep reefs. For years now, he has been gathering bits of basic information about them, often via those very short dives. About a decade ago, though, Rocha got interested in another method for sampling the biodiversity of this sort of marine ecosystem, a technique involving autonomous reef monitoring structures, or ARMS. Basically, each ARMS is

skills. You take them to a place that you want to study, bring them down, secure them, and then leave them alone for a while to let them collect life. As soon as you drop any kind of clean structure on a reef, Roaches says, it starts getting colonized by larvae of everything around it, of sponges, gorgonians, corals. And then, because there's a lot of hiding spots between the plates, so between the floors of the hotel, they start getting colonized by shrimp, by mollusks, by ascidians, by anything you can imagine in the ocean. And it becomes this stable, diverse mini reef, if you will, packed with a lot of biodiversity that would be very hard to collect all at once in any given reef. A few years after that initial drop, you come back, collect the arms, and then study the mini reef that has grown on them. You can sample and touch and analyze things to your heart's content. It's not only a very effective way to collect lots of creatures all at once, but also a great way to do so in a standardized way. If you went down or sent a robot down to collect an encrusted rock from a reef, you could learn a lot about the life on it, but it would be hard to compare the life on that rock to life on other rocks from other reefs, or even the same reef, because each rock would have its own unique characteristics. Not so for arms. Everyone's the same, Chris Meyer, director of the Smithsonian Global Arms Program, told me. It's free prefab housing, and then you just look to see who moves in. To Rocha, this seemed like a great way to get a really good, long look at the deep reefs instead of the brief glimpses he was getting from diving. It was also, he told me, fairly cheap to deploy them. So, from 2016 to 2018, with some private funding, he and his colleagues left arms in some of the deep reefs around Palo, as well as in Guam, the Marshall Islands, and French Polynesia. They installed some around 50 meters and some around 100, and then some around 10 meters so he could compare the deep reefs to their shallower neighbors. After that, he waited. In fact, he waited a little longer than he would have liked because the retrieval of arms is more expensive than deploying them, so he had to work out more funding. Eventually, private funders agreed to underwrite the retrieval of the arms that Rocha had left, which is how he and his fellow divers finally found themselves on a boat in Palo again, ready to pull up these structures from the deep. Over the course of a few days, I watched a whole team of people pull several arms out of the deep reefs of Palo. Some of the arms were relatively sparse, but others were almost fuzzy with organisms, vibrant with red and orange and green and pink and white. One had a massive sponge attached to it. Another had several delicate fronds dangling from it like coralline ferns. The arms collected each day traveled to the Palo International Coral Reef Center in bins full of seawater, where the scientists quickly got to work seeing and touching and smelling this mysterious ecosystem right up close. The process was, as it turned out, equal parts magical excitement and well-oiled, Cheez-It-fueled disassembly line. After the plates were taken apart, Meyer took photographs of the plates, what he called a time capsule of the place. Others in the lab picked carefully through trays of debris, hunting for tiny crabs and worms and mollusks, or scraped samples off the plates and deposited them in tubes. They collected sea squirts, said to be our closest invertebrate relatives. They collected sponges, flat ones that felt dry underwater, thick ones with bristles like tiny, unmoving caterpillars, one as thin as a flake of skin, and shot through with silver filaments. They collected strange, soft corals known as octocorals, and they collected colonies of animals called bryozoans, which created what looked like swirling, two-dimensional honeycombs. We're looking for every unique thing, which we call morphospecies, a Smithsonian.

0: Smithsonian research biologist named Sarah Tweet explained, and we're trying to get some representative tissue samples from all of these things so that we can sequence the DNA and match the DNA to the organism. That is, of course, assuming there is already a known genetic match in our existing DNA libraries. On the first day that I spent with the team, a Cal Academy curator named Terry Goslinger identified several potential new species. He is an expert on colorful, delightful sea slugs known as nudibranchs. And so, because of his deep knowledge and because nudibranchs' bright hues and patterns make them somewhat easier to tell apart than some other underwater creatures, he was able to make some on-the-spot calls about whether or not certain species were likely to be new to science, pending genetic testing to confirm. Many of the animals were trickier to pin down, though. The researchers did their best to identify the creatures they were finding. But even now, several months out, there's still a lot of work to be done. Of the close to 3,000 specimens, only a small fraction were identified at a species level. The numbers are a little bit inexact because researchers are still processing the data. But when I checked in with a Cal Academy postdoc working on the project, Suzanne Bearer, in July, she told me that only 3% of samples had been ID'd by species, and a little less than 20 had a genus designation. Many, many more were only identified at higher, broader taxonomic levels. Genetic testing of the samples, paired with photographs and descriptions of the samples, will help people work out more specific species and also help them identify whether certain species are new to science. The most important parts of this work will involve more than just identifying species. In fact, the more time I spent with these researchers in the lab, including one evening spent with them as they worked past midnight, the more I got the sense that, while they seemed excited about seeing new species, they seemed equally excited to witness relationships between animals. When I walked into the lab one day, for example, several people urged me to go over and look through a microscope at a creature known as a pom-pom crab, a tiny yellow crustacean holding purple anemones in its modified front claws. Tweet was extremely jazzed when she found something referred to as a skeleton shrimp, which looked to me like the marine equivalent of a stick insect, blending in on something called a hydroid. She pulled me aside another time around 1 in the morning to show me the frosting on the cake of the day, which turned out to be some bright red sea snails and the bright red octocorals they seemed to live on. As she put it in a later conversation, these relationships are, in many ways, the key takeaway from this ARMS project. And what distinguishes it from efforts to bring up a few individual samples at a time. Studying them, or even just looking at the fuller picture ARMS provide, is what will let researchers tackle some of the outstanding questions about these ecosystems. Barr, for example, is already working with the data from ARMS retrieved in Guam, trying to analyze how much overlap, or lack thereof, there is between species at different depths in the deep reefs. Really, though, this is all just the beginning. In one of our conversations, Rocha compared the work they are doing now to ecology work done in the mid-20th century to understand how species' vertical distribution changes as you go up a mountain. This drove home for me how far behind researchers working on a mesophotic deep reefs are compared to their colleagues working on, say, shallower coral reefs. I asked him what kept him working on such a difficult puzzle. "It's the reward at the end of it," he said. "If it's a hard puzzle, at the end of it, the reward is always bigger." But in our lifetimes, Will we assemble the deep reef puzzle? I asked. No, we will not assemble the puzzle, no, Rocha said. But we'll generate some good pieces for the next generation to assemble. The next article is entitled, Elusive Geoneutrinos. Neutrinos are building a new map of Earth's volatile interior. James Dineen, Source Wired. A global network of detectors are reporting some of the most substantial measurements yet of neutrinos created deep underground by the radioactive elements that power our planet's tectonic activity. In a laboratory 2 kilometers underground, a crane lowers Matt DePatty, a detector technologist, through a hatch into a white-walled cavern filled with about 7,000 tons of ultra-pure water that glows as blue as wiper fluid in the light. Splashdown, the deputy says over a radio as he steps into an inflatable raft waiting below. Normally, the cavern is one of the darkest places on Earth, but today it is lit up for maintenance, offering us a rare chance to see inside. I peer through the hatch at Deputy as he paddles over to examine the submerged experiment. He's inspecting a house-sized detector built to catch some of the most elusive particles known to physics, neutrinos. This is the SNO plus neutrino experiment, buried deep within the Creighton mine at Snow Lab, an underground physics laboratory in Sudbury, Canada. SNO plus consists of an acrylic sphere lined with nearly 10,000 sensitive light detectors and filled with 780 tons of oily liquid scintillator, which flashes when lit up by energetic particles. The water around the device and the rock above it shielded the detector from the glare of cosmic radiation, allowing the flickers of less common particle interactions to shine through. Our whole journey down has been part of the crusade to maintain absolute darkness, even beyond the visible spectrum of light. As we descended the main shaft and walked through a rocky tunnel to the lab, our bodies and clothes collected minute amounts of radioactive radon dust. Before entering the main laboratory space, we tossed our mine clothes, showered, and changed into electric blue jumpsuits and hairnets to minimize the contamination we carried in with us. The showers aren't for you, Deputy said as we changed, there for the science. Such extremes are necessary when you're trying to catch ghosts, in this case, ghosts that may help reveal the secrets of inaccessible regions deep within the Earth. Neutrinos are the most abundant of all the particles that have mass, but that mass is tiny, just a millionth of the mass of an electron. With such little heft and a neutral electromagnetic charge, the particles hardly ever interact with other matter. Trillions of neutrinos, mostly those produced in the sun, pass through our bodies every second. Yet, after years of hunting them with detectors such as SNO+, researchers have captured only a few hundred thousand of their precious flashes. Even more elusive, so much so that after decades of searching, scientists have detected only a few hundred of them are geoneutrinos. Geoneutrinos are produced in processes that heat the interior of the planet. This heat plays a major role in powering the flow of rocks in the mantle, which shapes everything from plate tectonics to Earth's magnetic field. It comes from two main sources, heat left over from the planet's formation and heat produced by the decay of uranium, thorium, and potassium in the rocks of the mantle and crust. Without this second source, Earth would have long since cooled off and become a tectonically dead planet. In counting geoneutrinos, physicists can get a direct measure of Earth's vital heat-producing elements. It's the one thing we do that focuses on the Earth, said Ryan Bays, a particle astrophysicist at Queen's University in Ontario, who works on SNO+. Everything else we do is more focused on what we receive from other places in the universe. The first detection of geoneutrinos by an instrument in Japan called CAMLAND was reported in 2005. In 2009, the Borassino detector in Italy reported catching several dozen more. In November 2025, SNO+ reported its first detection, bumping up the number of observed geoneutrinos by about 50. What makes the detections at SNO+ special is the experiment's location. These are the first geoneutrinos measured in the Western Hemisphere, offering a new perspective on Earth's radioactive interior. Major uncertainties remain in interpreting the results from these experiments, but researchers' best estimates suggest that each site is measuring a different flux. It could be that that's the first hint that the mantle is not uniform, said Mark Chen, a particle astrophysicist at Queen's University and director of the SNO+ collaboration. Geochemists have conventionally assumed that radioactive elements are distributed evenly throughout the mantle because the flowing rock should mix everything together. But the measurements of geoneutrinos in different locations could hint that this is not the case. The regions that seem to be producing the most geoneutrinos sit roughly above continent-sized blobs of anomalously hot dense material known as large low shear velocity provinces, or LLSVPs, which seismologists have mapped on either side of the core. One is under Africa, the other under the Pacific Ocean. There may be deep Earth structures in the mantle that are not understood, Chen said. It could be that they concentrate some kinds of elements. Neutrinos could one day offer new insight into the still mysterious origin of these deep structures, and more broadly, the patterns in the mantle that underlie many aspects of the Earth's system. It really would be a way to make a chemical map of the Earth's interior, said William McDonough, a geochemist at the Chinese Academy of Sciences, who has long been a leading voice in the search for geoneutrinos. The outstanding question is whether the geoneutrino measurements reveal differences between the areas of mantle below each experiment, or if the imbalance originates in the way the different experiments count their geoneutrinos. Researchers across the board say there's still so much uncertainty that it's impossible to say. If we take it at face value, we could say maybe the Western Hemisphere has a lot more radioactive material in it than the Eastern Hemisphere, McDonough said. But there are reasons to be wary about these estimates. Are the Italians right? Are the Japanese right? Are they both right? Or is something wrong, he said. The uncertainties associated with each detector's results come from the sorting process that physicists go through to identify geoneutrinos, Bay said. They don't just show up and say, "Hi, I am a geoneutrino." Scientists must eliminate signals from particles with too much energy, particles with the wrong measure of a property called helicity, and particles that they expect to see flowing from nuclear reactors. They must also eliminate geoneutrinos coming from Earth's crust, with the largest contribution coming from the area within a few hundred kilometers of the detector. When those other detections are subtracted from the total count, the geoneutrino signal from the mantle should be all that's left. In general terms, the geoneutrino flux from the mantle seems to be very high at Borassino and very low at CAMLAND, though the uncertainties are great. A detailed geological interpretation of the SNO plus results is still in the works. Chen said, but so far, scientists see a pretty in-between mantle below Canada. A particular challenge for SNO plus scientists is understanding the neutrinos coming from the detector surroundings, including a basin formed 1.8 billion years ago by a giant impactor. There are lots of unknowns in this geological area, said Virginia Strati, a researcher at the University of Ferrara in Italy, who helped develop a local model of radioactivity for SNOLAB. Uncertainty also comes from estimates of the total amount of radioactive material heating the mantle. The flux of geoneutrinos suggests that these elements could contribute anywhere from just a small percentage of its heat to half of it, a discrepancy equivalent to the output of tens of thousands of nuclear power plants. But sources of uncertainty make it even more difficult to detect any differences between the chemical makeup of particular sections of the mantle. The difference in the geoneutrino flux expected from various distributions of radioactive elements is very small and is hidden in these uncertainties, Strati said. The detection at SNO plus comes at an exciting moment for geoneutrino research. JUNO, another huge neutrino experiment currently collecting data in China, is expected to report its first geoneutrino flux later this year, adding a fourth and notably richer view. With more than 20,000 tons of scintillator, the experiment buried under a mountain outside the city of Guangzhou is so large that it is expected to detect more geoneutrinos in its first year than the combined output of Camlin, Borexino, and SNO plus over decades. Clearer estimates of the geoneutrino flux at each experiment could come from more detailed geological data, as well as further geoneutrino counts at each site. However, McDonough says the best thing would be to build a neutrino detector at the bottom of the ocean. It's an idea McDonough has championed for decades. Such a detector would be far from continental rocks, which are rich in radioactive elements. Oceanic crust is also thinner and more uniform. Crust-related uncertainties go down so much that you are in mantle-only territory, he said. The idea of an ocean bottom detector, estimated to cost hundreds of millions of dollars, has seen little take-up from government funders to date. But McDonough is hoping he can make something happen in China, which has given the green light to other big geoscience projects. It's very possible, he said. Until then, physicists will keep paddling around for answers deep underground. The next article is entitled, Measles is Forcing Hospitals to Adapt to a New Normal. Emily Mullen, Source Wired. John Goldman had not seen a case of measles in 30 years, but since April, the infectious disease specialist with the University of Pittsburgh Medical Center in central Pennsylvania has had dozens of patients come down with the disease. I never thought I would see this comeback, he says. His health system, like others, has had to adapt to a new normal as measles makes a comeback in the United States. As the country's cases top 3,600, the highest yearly total since 1991, hospitals and healthcare providers are being forced to dust off decades-old protocols or develop new ones to deal with the highly contagious disease. The University of Pittsburgh Medical Center's community hospital in Lititz is in Lancaster County, the center of Pennsylvania's current outbreak. It has evaluated around 50 patients with measles, with roughly 20 of those requiring hospitalization. Statewide, Pennsylvania has recorded 943 cases, including 176 hospitalizations and 5 measles-related deaths as of September 30. Goldman says the Lititz Hospital has rapidly ramped up measles screening, asking patients if they are experiencing symptoms such as fever, cough, sore throat, red eyes, and whether they are vaccinated. The classic measles rash does not appear until 3 to 5 days after these cold-like symptoms begin, or about 1 to 2 weeks after exposure to the virus. The hospital is instructing physicians to call ahead before referring a patient with suspected measles to the emergency department. Patients must wear a mask and wait in the parking lot where a staff member meets them and escorts them directly to a negative pressure room, bypassing the waiting area. These special isolation spaces have lower air pressure than outside hallways, which traps airborne pathogens inside and prevents them from spreading within a hospital. Patients who don't have serious symptoms are asked to stay at home. We are really trying to prevent people from coming to the hospital with measles, because once they're in the hospital, it's very easy for them to expose other people, Goldman says. Jennifer Janko, chair of pediatrics for St. Luke's University Health Network, which serves eastern Pennsylvania and New Jersey, says that with falling vaccination rates and increasing measles cases around the country, it was only a matter of time before we started seeing cases. St. Luke's treated 2 unvaccinated siblings for measles in late July. One of the siblings was hospitalized in a different health network but released, and both were able to recover at home while pediatricians oversaw their care remotely. The health network has also tested other patients suspected of having measles. To prepare for possible measles cases, Janko says the health system stocked up on the measles, mumps, and rubella MMR vaccine, as well as immune globulin, a mix of antibodies derived from healthy human blood plasma. The MMR vaccine can prevent infection or make the illness milder if given within 72 hours of initial measles exposure for people who haven't been vaccinated. And immune globulin can be given up to 6 days after exposure to help ease symptoms. Deploying those interventions requires quick, accurate testing. Because measles was rare for so long, most hospitals do not have the ability to test in-house for the disease. Instead, a nasal or throat swab is collected and sent to a commercial or state public health laboratory. The turnaround time for results is 1 to 3 days. There's a narrow window of time to offer prevention for exposed, vulnerable people, Janko says. Janko says in cases where measles is highly likely, for example, if the patient is unvaccinated and had exposure to an infected person, the Pennsylvania Department of Health will send a representative to collect a patient's sample at their home. In other instances, patients have been asked to wait in their car in the parking lot where a healthcare provider meets them and collects the sample to avoid exposing others. When measles cases began appearing in Spartanburg County, South Carolina last fall, staff at Prisma Health in nearby Greenville started discussing how they would handle measles cases if the outbreak got bigger. Since COVID, we haven't really had to think a lot about how we flow patients through a system or the special things that we need to have in place to really protect not only the health caregivers, but also the other patients who are susceptible, says Robin LaCroix, a pediatric infectious disease physician at Prisma Health. But the planning proved prescient. A total of 997 cases from October 2025 through March of 2026 were tied to an outbreak centered around Spartanburg County and the upstate region in South Carolina. Newborns are among the most susceptible to measles, since babies don't usually receive their first dose of the MMR vaccine until 12 months of age. To protect them, the health system asks parents with newborns to call their pediatrician's office when they arrive for an appointment and enter through a separate door so they didn't have to sit in the waiting room. In addition to newborns, immunocompromised and pregnant people are also at higher risk of serious complications from measles. To prevent potential exposures in doctors' offices, providers started screening patients for measles over the phone when scheduling appointments and in person upon arrival. Prisma's Greenville Memorial Hospital, which tested 400 patients for measles during the outbreak and cared for 13 hospitalized patients, didn't have enough negative pressure rooms to handle suspected and confirmed cases, so staff had to retrofit regular rooms. That involved bringing in portable air scrubbers and high-efficiency particulate air filters, and at times moving measles patients to a room that didn't share a common air handling unit with rooms where non-measles patients were staying. This required the health network's engineering department to assess ventilation systems and measure airflow to figure out where staff could safely relocate patients. In urgent care clinics and doctors' offices without negative pressure capability, a potential measles exposure could be very disruptive to patient care, LaCroix says. Since measles can remain airborne in a space for 2 hours after an infected person leaves, a room that a suspected measles patient had been in needed to be closed and vacated for that amount of time before it was usable again, causing longer wait times for other patients. Prisma also tried to keep infected patients out of healthcare settings if they had milder infections. At the height of South Carolina's outbreak, the health system relied heavily on telemedicine visits. Some pediatricians were seeing patients twice a day to check in on their status and determine whether they needed to come into the hospital. Collectively, the measures needed to protect patients from exposure and the changes in workflow were difficult for both patients and staff, LaCroix says. For many hospitals, measles return means heightened vigilance to keep the most vulnerable safe. Geisinger Medical Center in Danville, Pennsylvania, had to update visitation rules to its neonatal intensive care unit in August following a potential measles exposure from a hospital visitor. Now, only a baby's parents or legal guardians are permitted to visit the NICU, and only if they do not have signs or symptoms associated with measles. Geisinger has since implemented screening of parents and legal guardians for measles symptoms upon entering in Danville facility, and it expanded the protocols to its children's hospital in early September. It is a resource strain, Janko says. There are so many pieces that have to fall into place to make sure that we're doing everything we can to contain it. The next article is entitled The Secrets of the U.S. Spyware King, Kim Zetter, Source Wired. Spyware maker Paragon Solutions has long positioned itself as the good guy in an industry seemingly filled with bad ones, vowing to never sell its mobile spyware to authoritarian regimes or ones with poor human rights records. It also promises to cut off any customer caught misusing its products against journalists, dissidents, or other non-legitimate targets. Yet weeks after Paragon, then Israel-owned, was acquired by the U.S. equity firm AE Industrial Partners in December 2024 and merged with Red Latus, an American offensive cyber firm owned by AE that this week announced plans to go public WhatsApp alleged that Paragon's graphite spyware was used to infect the phones of more than 60 individuals in more than 20 countries, including journalists and activists. Most of the targets were not identified, but the University of Toronto Citizen Lab named two journalists and two activists in Italy. Italian authorities denied misuse. Paragon and its new U.S. owners, despite their zero-tolerance policy for customer abuse of their software, initially declined to comment on the allegations and reportedly was exploring potential legal action against WhatsApp after the company sent a cease and desist letter to Paragon. Within a week, however, Paragon had canceled the two contracts it had with Italy's domestic and foreign intelligence agencies. From the outside, it seemed Paragon must have conducted an investigation and verified the allegations before canceling the contracts. But Paragon and Red Lattice's new CEO, Andrew Boyd, now says in an exclusive and surprisingly candid interview with Wired that the company simply fired in Italy because it just was not worth it from a risk perspective to maintain the relationship following the allegations. In other words, there was no Paragon investigation and no interest in conducting one to determine if the allegations were true. Italian government investigators concluded that the hacking of the activists occurred but was legal because it was carried out as part of criminal investigations. They confirmed that one journalist was hacked but found no evidence that Italian agencies were responsible for it. Paragon didn't even follow up with WhatsApp or Citizen Lab to obtain details about the alleged abuse and determine if any contracts in the other countries named by WhatsApp should be canceled as well. More damning, according to critics, is what Boyd revealed next. Paragon has no technical way to know if customers misuse its software, because they can't see who customers target or the data they extract from targeted devices. It can only learn about misuse if customers admit to it or third parties uncover it. He says WhatsApp and Citizen Lab did the company a great service when they exposed the alleged misuse last year. Paragon also doesn't have a kill switch to disable customers when misuse occurs. All they can do is halt customers' 24-hour support and system updates. But Boyd says the updates, the nature of which he won't specify, are frequent and essential to using the spyware. And without them, the system is rendered ineffective in about 12 hours. Things start falling apart quite quickly, he says. Boyd's comments mark the first time a Paragon executive has spoken in detail about the secretive company or its handling of the Italian affair. He agreed to speak with Wired now because he says more public discussion is needed about the offensive cyber industry and what it means for a U.S. company to operate responsibly in this space. Prior to the interview, Red Lattice founder John Ayers wrote in an email that they were not looking for a favorable write-up. If the honest assessment is still damning, that's a conversation we're prepared to have, he wrote. But Boyd's admissions revealed that despite priding itself on being better than competitors, Paragon / Red Lattice has less oversight and accountability than its most significant one, NSO Group, the Pegasus spyware maker, which has been excoriated for selling its tool to Saudi Arabia and other countries with poor human rights records. According to SSO's transparency reports, which the company began publishing in recent years in response to criticism, it sets up infrastructure and portals that customers use to infect targets and, like Paragon, can't see who customers target or detect misuse. But it claims it does have a kill switch to disable a customer's access to the spyware if allegations of misuse arise. And NSO says its systems keep tamper-proof logs to record user activity. Customers are contractually obligated to provide these to NSO if allegations of misuse occur, or else face immediate suspension. By contrast, Boyd says Paragon customers can enable logging on some systems if they opt to, but Paragon has no access to the logs, nor does it want access. Instead, he says government oversight bodies can use the logs to investigate allegations of misuse among their agencies, as an Italian parliamentary committee did last year in the case of the Citizen Lab allegations. However, this raises the possibility that a government investigator could lie about misuse if they uncovered it in logs. Rather than see Paragon's lack of access to logs as an accountability problem, however, Boyd describes it as a selling point. No one would buy their products if the company could see a customer's sensitive targeting information or logs that contain it. There's a balancing act between privacy and security, and being able to ensure that our customers are using these things correctly, Boyd says. And I think we've landed on the best balance. That balance is achieved mostly through careful vetting of customers, he says, and rejecting any country that might be prone to abusing the spyware. John Scott Railton, senior researcher at Citizen Lab, which had tracked government misuse of commercial spyware for years, calls the revelations astonishing and the lack of mandatory logging reckless. What Paragon is saying in several substantial ways means it has less oversight, less transparency, less contractual protection against abuses than NSO Group, he says. It's exactly the opposite of the picture that Paragon has painted for itself for years. The CEO admitting that his customers won't tolerate oversight is refreshing honesty. Accountability is bad for business, and it signals to lawmakers and regulators that the spyware industry cannot be trusted to self-regulate. Scott Railton also finds it ironic that Paragon relies on Citizen Lab and others to uncover customer misuse when Paragon actively works to hide its spyware on infected devices and prevent discovery, which inherently includes potential misuse. We only find a very, very, very small subset of infections, and the total numbers are always larger, Scott Railton says. These companies spend millions trying to hide from us. U.S. Senator Ron Wyden tells Wired that surveillance tools that lack oversight and transparency are inevitably abused. It's easy to claim your powerful hacking tool isn't being misused if you go out of your way to ensure you don't know how customers use it, Wyden says. The fact that Paragon refuses to audit use of its tool or even attempt to match the work of a small team of researchers at the Citizen Lab is a massive red flag. Israel Intelligence Roots. Paragon was launched in 2019 by Israeli Brigadier General Ehud Shenorison, former commander of Israel Military Signals Intelligence Group, Unit 8200. He co-founded it with three other 8200 veterans and former Israel Prime Minister Ehud Barak. 2 years later, the company reportedly had no customers but was developing graphite and hoping to conquer the lucrative U.S. market. But then the U.S. government began cracking down on foreign spyware companies after NSO's Pegasus and Kandero's Devil's Tongue tools were misused by their customers against government workers, journalists, dissidents, activists, and academics. The U.S. Commerce Department sanctioned both companies in 2021, and the Israel government drastically cut the number of countries to which Israel firms could sell spyware, from 102 countries to 37, excluding Saudi Arabia, the UAE, Morocco, and Mexico. Over a year later, the Biden administration and Congress imposed guardrails, making it difficult for the U.S. government to purchase foreign-made commercial spyware if it posed a national security risk or could be misused by foreign governments. By then, Paragon reportedly already had a contract with the Drug Enforcement Agency, to combat drug traffickers outside the U.S., but it otherwise could not make any substantial headway in the U.S., Boyce says. So the company began looking for a U.S. buyer to overcome its foreign ownership handicap. In December 2024, AE acquired it for $900 million. The result is a company that is now American on paper, but is still effectively Israel. Paragon is a Red Lattice company, though Paragon has no working website, and the Red Lattice website currently doesn't mention Paragon, but according to Boyd, it retains its name and offices in Israel, where it has more than 600 employees. Any Paragon build products still require licensing approval from the Israel government to sell abroad, while Red Lattice made products sold to non-U.S. customers are governed by U.S. international traffic and arms regulations. Nonetheless, the U.S. acquisition has served as an end run around foreign ownership guardrails. Once the AE deal closed, Boyd says, everybody started talking to them about Paragon products, and Paragon began looking to hire 150 new workers to handle its expected new business. Ayers, the Red Lattice founder, told Wired in an email that prior to acquisition, Red Lattice and AE spent more than 2 years in discussion with U.S. and allied governments and didn't move without their buy-in. But asked whether the government pushed back on the acquisition, Boyce says there were no objections and no one imposed conditions or governance requirements on them either. The U.S. government in any form was never going to formally say, we approved this acquisition, he says. But they didn't have any discomfort with it. If the National Security Council said this would be a colossally bad idea, we probably wouldn't have gone through with it. Less than a year after Paragon merged with Red Lattice, NSO Group and Canduro copied their savvy acquisition move. A U.S. investment group acquired controlling ownership of NSO and appointed David Friedman, former U.S. ambassador to Israel under President Donald Trump, as executive chairman. Canduro was acquired by the U.S.-based Integrity Partners. Now all three companies are vying for U.S. contracts. Boyd, who became CEO of Red Lattice and Paragon 8 months after the acquisition, gives the companies an edge in the U.S. market. As a former military intelligence officer, State Department diplomat, and director of the CIA's Center for Cyber Intelligence until retiring in 2023, he has many U.S. government, military, and intelligence community connections to help secure contracts. During the interview, Boyd was open with many of Wired's questions, but also inexplicably opaque with others. He wouldn't even, for example, confirm that graphite is the name of a product the company sells or say how many products the combined companies possess. He says only that before the acquisition, Paragon had fewer than 5 products, and together they now have between 5 and 10. Some of these do over-the-horizon data collection by hacking devices and systems remotely, while others require physical access to targeted devices. He bristles at calling the tools spyware, though. He considers them defensive tools since, broadly speaking, they help defend against national security and criminal threats. But in truth, they are designed for surveillance, espionage, and possibly even disruptive cyber operations. At this point, we're out of time. Thank you for listening. Until next time.
1: 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Hi, my name is Billy, and here is tonight's weather forecast for the Talking Information Center.
2: This evening, there will be a 100% chance of showers and patchy fog with degrees low around 52. The sun rose today at 6:52 a.m. The sun will set today at 6:08 p.m. And the sun will rise tomorrow at 6:53 a.m. And that's all the weather I have for today. I'm Billy giving you the weather for the Talking Information Center. Have a wonderful evening.
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11: Good day. This is Z-Man coming to you from the Talking Information Center in Marshfield, Massachusetts, where we turn the written word into sound for your listening and learning pleasure. And as I always say to you, please, please be well. And I'm continuing with the book, Life After Power, Seven Presidents in Their Search for Purpose Beyond the White House. This was written by Jared Cohen. The couple hosted parties and events at the White House. She helped him build valuable relationships on Capitol Hill. The president would need those relationships soon enough. Debates were heating up over one of the most contentious issues of the day, tariffs. 2 decades after the Civil War, and less than a decade after the end of Reconstruction, race remained the most divisive matter in American politics. But tariffs were also a third rail. Before the income tax, they were a major source of federal revenue. Minor adjustments would make or break industries. The politics of the issue decided. Farmers in the South and West who favored low tariffs against manufacturers in the Northeast, who advocated higher duties. This was an issue on which Cleveland had a firm position, and he was really ready to stick with it. He believed the government's revenues were sufficient. Manufacturers who benefited from tariffs didn't need them. He wanted to lower the rates and to allow more free trade. The president made his position clear. Against him stood a coalition of Republicans and Northern Democrats who had the most to lose from lower tariffs. With even a portion of his own party opposed, Cleveland knew he had a difficult road ahead. But this is why he had run for the White House in the first place. What is the use of being elected or reelected, he asked, unless you stand up for something? His friend Richard W. Gilder believed he had just proudly thrown the presidency away for the sake of his principles. He didn't back down. Instead, he sent an ordinary, blunt message to Congress, calling the tariffs a vicious, inequitable, and illogical source of unnecessary taxation. The nation described this statement as the most courageous document that has been sent from the executive mansion since the close of the Civil War. Members of his own party didn't see it that way. With an election coming up, some stated their position that he shouldn't run again. Damn the nomination, he responded. I will say what I think is right. He had the Democratic Party, dropped Cleveland, it would have constituted an act of political self-immolation. Cleveland was the first Democrat to win the White House since the Civil War. No other party official had that stature. Kicking him off the ticket in corrupt backroom deal would have been an embarrassment. With that understanding, a few party bosses tried to claim that he'd promised not to run for re-election in the first place, as if to pretend that him dropping off the ticket was his idea and not theirs. His fiercest opponent published a forged letter in his name to that effect. The Democrats decided their nominee at the convention. The president had made his peace with not being the party's nominee, if that was their choice, he told a friend. I should personally like better than anything else to be let alone and let out. But there was no alternative to Grover Cleveland. He won the nomination by acclamation. However, the party remained divided, and his chances in November were far from certain. The campaign was just as vicious as the 4 years prior. There was a new rumor that Cleveland was an abusive husband. It wasn't true. And Cleveland's friends took to the Boston Globe to call the slander grotesquely, outrageously, totally false in every respect. Distraught Francis wrote that the accusation was a foolish campaign story without a shadow of a foundation. Cleveland, disgusted by the attacks and their effects on his wife, wrote to his friend Wilson Bissell, I'm sure of one thing. I have in Francis something better than the presidency. I absolutely long to be able to live with her as other people do with their wives. Well, perhaps I can after the 4th of next March. He got his wish. Republican nominee Benjamin Harrison did not have the most commanding presence. His handshake was described as being as strong as a wilted petunia. But he was a formidable candidate, a Civil War veteran, and the grandson of America's 9th president. He was also the great-grandson of a man who had signed the Declaration of Independence. He had a pedigree Cleveland could only dream of. Harrison also picked Levi Morton, a wealthy New Yorker whose Rhinecliff estate in the Hudson Valley sat adjacent to many of the Gilded Age titans of industry, as his running mate in an attempt to win Cleveland's home state. The Democratic leaders did not rally around Cleveland. David Hill, party boss and his former lieutenant governor from New York, didn't mobilize the machine. Without Cleveland's support of the bosses, Harrison won the Empire State and his own home state of Indiana. Even though Cleveland won the national popular vote, he lost the Electoral College. When he heard the results, he accepted them and remarked simply, "Well, it's all up." That didn't have to be the end of it. A few of Cleveland's aides called on him to contest the election. It was close. And they still felt wronged by the 1876 commission that had handed the White House to Republican Rutherford B. Hayes after the results of three southern states were disputed. But Cleveland had no interest in contesting the election. One party won, and the other party lost. "That is all there is to it," he told the group. In a close election, his stance on the tariff made the difference. He had no regrets on that score, however. He told a group of reporters, "I would rather have my

that same feeling in his final message to Congress. The president wasn't going to change his position anytime soon, and he was ready to leave Washington more than politics. Francis was the love of his life. He wanted a family. He thought about his own father, who had died when he was young. He wanted to watch his children grow up. The president also wanted to be done with the White House, but the First Lady didn't. Frances Cleveland packed her social calendar in those final weeks. She skipped the Harrison inauguration, a dismal rainy affair, and instead handed out autographed pictures of herself at the White House. The First Lady was vain, but she was kind. Her last goodbye was to Jerry Smith, an older black man on the White House staff. He wasn't the crying type, but his eyes watered under his black rimless hat at the thought of her leaving. When she saw his face, the First Lady told him, "Now, Jerry, I want you to take good care of all the furniture and ornaments in this house, for I want to find everything just as it is now when we come back." Smith was stunned. He asked what she was talking about. "We are coming back just 4 years from now," Francis told him confidently. She was right. The interregnum. Glover Cleveland never expected to be president. Now that he was a farmer, he didn't know what to do next. He once remarked that the country would be relieved of all uncertainty and embarrassment if every president would die at the end of his term. He had a full life ahead of him. However, with a young wife and soon enough a growing family, they weren't wealthy, but they had more than enough money to be comfortable. He was frugal and had saved nearly $25,000 a year in office. They sold their home in Oak View, an area of Washington, D.C., that would later be named Cleveland Park after the first family. It was certain that they'd leave Washington behind, but after the Halpin scandal, they didn't want to go anywhere near Buffalo, either. The bitter Cleveland believed his old hometown was filled with scum. Instead, the couple decided to move to New York City, as President Cleveland had dedicated the Statue of Liberty in 1886. Now the same statue welcomed them to their new home. Life in New York began at the Red Brick Hotel Victoria in Midtown Manhattan. The 8-story building covered an entire city block at 5th Avenue and 27th Street, but only had 18 apartments, each with plenty of room. For 6 months, they lived in a spacious second-floor apartment, equipped with the latest technologies, including a telephone. That autumn, they left the Hotel Victoria for a 4-story townhouse at 816 Madison Avenue. Every morning, Cleveland would be spotted strolling downtown, which appears to have been the chief form of exercise for a man who protested that bodily movements alone, undertaken from the sense of duty upon medical advice, is among the dreary and unsatisfying things of life. That autumn, they left the Hotel Victoria for a 4-story townhouse at 816 Madison Avenue. Every morning, Cleveland would be spotted strolling downtown, which appears to have been the chief form of exercise for a man who protested that the bodily movements alone, undertaken from a sense of duty or upon medical advice, is among the dreary and unsatisfying things of life. Cleveland took a job at a law firm, Bang, Stetson, Stacy, and McVeigh, where a longtime friend was in charge of the business. The former president had an of
council role.

his salary, but he opted out of the partner track. He paid 1/10 of his fee towards the office expenses. As often as he could, he made it home in time for dinner with Francis. 50-something, Cleveland couldn't always keep up with his 20-something wife. They wanted a family, but the socialite Francis also wanted a social life and to travel. Her husband was still popular in many circles and could have commanded the most interesting table in town. But he avoided dinner parties and he only accompanied his wife to the theater to please her. He read the Bible, but not much else. He enjoyed trips to their summer home, Gray Gables, on Buzzards Bay off the Massachusetts coast. He went to Monument Beach for long fishing and hunting trips. Francis would stay home in Manhattan during most of these trips. It was a simple life away from the prying eyes of the press that had haunted them in their White House years. For the first time he was 15, Cleveland didn't need to work to make a living. He could take a breath. When Francis gave birth to their first child, a girl named Ruth, on October 3, 1891, he thought that he had everything he needed in life. Well wishes came pouring in, and he wrote to a friend, "I scarcely do anything just now but read the kindest messages of congratulation. First time father, he could see in a small child more of value than I've ever called my own before. It is hardly worth a thought all that has gone before. This might have been the rest of his life, and he could have been happy. It wasn't meant to be." Cleveland had prepared to give up the presidency if that's what standing on his principles would cost. But he waged a growing uneasy out of office. The Harrison administration was leading the country down the wrong path. The Democratic Party was going to be taken over by either the party bosses or the populists. He came to suspect that he was the only one who could hold back the world's worst tendencies of both sides. Former presidents had run before, and Cleveland decided to test the political waters as early as December 16, 1889, less than a year out of office. He made a public appearance before the merchants' banquet in Boston, calling for political honesty and offers uncompromising support to ballot reform and civil service reform. The key takeaway wasn't about policy, however. It was that a crowd applauded Cleveland with over-the-top enthusiasm. He still had a base. Now he'd have to decide if he'd use it. He wanted to run on policy. Tariffs were at the top of his list, as were sound money and small government. These were the issues where the Harrison administration policies worried him most. The Sherman Silver Purchase Act of 1890 mandated the inflationary purchase of millions of ounces of silver a month, draining the nation's gold reserves. Proponents of the gold standard, gold bugs as they were called, worried that flooding the market with cheap money was nothing more than a popular strategy meant to win over farmers in the Midwest, even if it destroyed the economy. The issue of fiscal and monetary policy came to a head when Harrison signed the first $1 billion federal budget outside of the extraordinary circumstances of the Civil War. Not only that, Harrison had signed the McKinley Tariff of 1890, sending rates through the roof. The voters were displeased, and they let their displeasure be known. In the 1890 midterms, the Democratic Party won a staggering comeback in Congress. The Republicans lost
93 seats in the House, more than half of their total number. They also lost ground in the Senate. The Democratic victory was all the more significant because Harrison had added 6 new states to the Union in his first 2 years, thinking that they'd give him a supportive buffer in Congress. With the Democrats showing signs of life, Cleveland sensed an opening. He began to explore the potential comeback. When they saw that he was interested, his allies encouraged him, but they told him to avoid controversy, including his old position on tariffs. He refused. "I am supposed to be a leader in my party," he told them. "If any word of mine can check these dangerous fallacies, it is my duty to give that word, whatever the cost may be, to me." He threw away the presidency on principles in 1888. Now he was prepared to throw away his chances to get back by sticking to the same principles. He wanted the voters to know where he stood, and in 1891 he released an open letter decrying the dangerous and reckless experiment of free, unlimited, and independent silver coinage. Democrats opposed to Cleveland, though he was digging his own political grave, but Cleveland felt he had a new lease on his political life. He reported that a weight had been lifted off and a cloud removed. "If any rate, no one else doubt where I stand." The public found his honesty appealing. Cleveland wasn't known as a great speaker, but on October 8, 1891, before a crowd of thousands at Cooper Union, he was greeted with the cries of 3 cheers for Grover Cleveland. The New York Times reported that such a scene as greeted his appearance is seldom seen at a political meeting or anywhere else. Audiences came to love Grover Cleveland when he impressed 400 guests during a dinner a few months later. Steel tycoon Andrew Carnegie remarked on his popularity, "It was never clear what to do with former presidents. But upon seeing Cleveland in action, Carnegie asked, why not run them again? Going for it." Francis Cleveland was always ready to return to the White House. Grover wasn't so sure. What tipped him over the edge was Harrison's policies and the fact that he had no successor in the Democratic Party. When he saw the rise of David Hill of Tammany Hall, he wondered, "Is it ordained that I am to be the instrument through which democratic principles can be saved?" The decision would be made for him at the convention. But while the delegates met in Chicago, Cleveland was nowhere near. Instead, he was in his gun room at his vacation home, Gray Gables. A young man named Charles Jefferson would have to tell him if he won the nomination or not. Recalling that night, Jefferson remembered that Cleveland seemed uninterested in the news. He was busy doing laundry. Cleveland did care. If he failed to win the nomination, his reputation would suffer. If he was nominated, he'd be on the ballot in November. He might win, and then he'd be president again. He'd have to give up life in New York. He'd have to go back to dealing with the press, as would Francis. He was thinking about that fact as he folded his clothes surrounded by his guns and heard the news. The nomination was his. For him to win, he needed the Democratic Party machine, even if he wasn't their chosen candidate. In September, Cleveland met with the bosses at his old haunt, the Hotel Victoria. Over dinner, he got straight to the point.
"Well, gentlemen, what do you want?" This wasn't a real question. No matter what they wanted, he wouldn't give it to them. But Lieutenant Governor William Sheehan made the mistake of thinking Cleveland was serious. He told them, "We want pledges from you. We want you to give us promises that will satisfy us that the organization will probably recognize if you become president again." Cleveland was furious. He clenched his fists, banged on the table as he backed back. "Gentlemen, I will not go into the White House pledged to you or anyone else. I will make no secret promises. I'll be damned if I will." They were the party machine, but he was the most powerful Democrat alive. He was an opposing figure at nearly 300 pounds. "I'll tell you what I'm going to do," he vowed. "I intend to address a letter to the public in which I shall withdraw from the ticket. I intend to explain my situation and report you have said to me here." He meant it. The bosses surrendered. They weren't getting any favoritism from Cleveland. Never before had a former president faced a sitting president as the nominees of the major parties. It could have been a brawl to put the previous elections to shame, but it wasn't. Cleveland was older, and he was dealing with gout. He did not mount an active campaign. Harris and the Republicans were still licking their wounds from 1890. The president didn't have much fight left in him, as First Lady Caroline Harrison had caught tuberculosis and died 2 weeks before the election. Both campaigns suspended operations to mourn her passing. The results handed Cleveland mixed mandate with 277 Electoral College votes, but once again only a plurality of the popular vote. A populist candidate, Congressman James Weaver of Iowa, got 22 votes in the Electoral College, mostly in pro-Silver Western states. Meanwhile, the Republicans lost both chambers of Congress for the first time since the Civil War. Harrison was done after one term. This time, Cleveland would have a one-party government behind him. He returned the Democrats to the White House. He was the most successful politician of his age. As future president, William Howard Taft, then a judge on the Sixth Circuit in Cincinnati, remarked, "Grover Cleveland led his party to the greatest victory in its history, but he wasn't in control of everything." There was trouble brewing in faraway Hawaii. During Cleveland's first term, America had secured a naval base at Pearl Harbor. He worked on a treaty with King Kalakaua and set aside the area for America's use. But some members of Congress didn't think that went far enough. They wanted to annex Hawaii and add its territory to the United States. This case became stronger in 1891 when Queen Liliuokalani ascended to the Hawaiian throne. She had no intention to accommodate American settlers and sugar planters as her predecessors had. Instead, she proposed a new constitution to restore power to the Hawaiian monarchy, a move that outraged American settlers. More than 2,000 took up arms against the Queen. On January 17, 1893, just before Cleveland's second inauguration, they overthrew her government and locked her in a jail cell. Making matters worse, they were aided by a detachment of U.S. Marines that landed on the island. The Marines didn't fire a shot, but they helped to overthrow the Hawaiian monarchy by their presence alone. Even more egregious
American minister to Hawaii, John Stevens, had decided Hawaii an American protectorate. Washington hadn't ordered any of this, but the coup had American fingerprints all over it. President Harrison was an imperialist. He called for the annexation of Hawaii, but he failed to get the Senate to approve the treaty before his administration ended. The matter would end up on Cleveland's desk. And it was no secret the new president did not see eye to eye with his predecessor. A coup 3,000 miles from Washington wasn't the only crisis Cleveland would have to deal with on day one. A bubble burst when the Philadelphia and Reading Railroad collapsed. Soon after, railroads and steel mills filed for bankruptcy. There was a run on gold, made all the more painful due to the Harrison administration's policy that depleted the nation's reserves. With crisis at home and abroad, Grover Cleveland became the 24th president on March 4, 1893. This time the ceremony was bitterly cold. There was a heavy snow over Washington. The president's inauguration address was almost inaudible over the howling wind, but the crowd was excited. Never before had a president taken the office, oath of office, again. Cleveland is now a unique figure in American history. Never before had a former president taken the oath of office, again. Cleveland was now a unique figure in American history. As Robert McElroy, one of the foremost biographers, described, Cleveland was in the first president-elect since 1840 who was manifestly greater political figure than any man whom he could conceivably select for his cabinet. Likewise, First Lady Frances Cleveland was in a league of her own. She'd been introduced to the public at a recent college as a recent college graduate, descending a staircase at the White House wedding. Now she was a mother and two-time First Lady, anticipating a more exciting White House than ever before. The New York Times chronicled, "Mrs. Cleveland's return will be to society like the opening of a familiar book at a favorite chapter." Mrs. Cleveland was thrilled to be back, but her husband's emotions were mixed. "Every feeling of jubilation," he wrote, "and even my sense of gratitude is so tempered as to be almost entirely obscured by the realization, nearly painful, of the responsibility I have assumed." There was a moment of joy on his inauguration day. An excited Frances Cleveland was once against the First Lady, and she had predicted, and she planned a big surprise kiss on her husband's fatty cheek during the ceremony. The crowd, almost entirely men, bowler hats holding umbrellas against the wind, erupted in cheers. After the ceremony, the First Lady rode happily in the inaugural parade. She was headed back to the White House. Frances entered her old, new home triumphantly. She was wearing a giant fur wrap and a matching hat. But not everything was the same as it had been 4 years ago. Now the halls of the White House had a new source of illumination: electric light bulbs. Frances and Grover Cleveland were used to the technology from their time in New York, but the Harrison family hadn't adapted. They were so frightened of electricity that they refused to flip the light switches. Every night an engineer would come and do the honors for them. When they arrived, Mr. and Mrs. Cleveland cleaned house. They let go of most of the staff, excluding Irwin, Ike Hoover, who knew how to work the light switches. Ike would go on to a 42-year career in the White House. When he flipped on the lights, Frances didn't like what she saw.
The Harrisons had left the house in a state of disrepair. Robert Lincoln O'Brien, the president's personal secretary, described the scene like a Noah's Ark of every type of cockroach and water bug known to science. This is an inauspicious beginning to the second term. Perplexing difficulties. President Cleveland believed that the White House was a place to work, not primarily to live. He and Mrs. Cleveland purchased a house called Woodley, a white Federal-style home set on top of a hill in the northwest of the city. Except for during the social season, he and Francis could be found there, away from the Washington infighting. But when he was at work, Cleveland was on the second floor of the White House. He was at the Resolute desk again, given to President Hayes by Queen Victoria. In the seat, he faced what he called a set of unusual and especially perplexing difficulties, beginning with Hawaii. He had to move quickly. He withdrew the Hawaiian annexation treaty from the Senate. He called for the issue to be re-examined, and he appointed former Representative James H. Blount, a Democrat from Georgia who had chaired the House Committee on Foreign Affairs, as a special commissioner. It was up to Blount to go to Hawaii and report back on what was happening. The president appointed Blount because he shared Cleveland's opposition to the annexation of Hawaii. But the Southern congressman did not share Cleveland's reasons. Blount was a racist. He was afraid of non-white population being added to the United States. Hawaii, he thought, should be for non-white Hawaiians. With Blount dispatched, Cleveland turned to another perplexing difficulty, which was the imploding economy. The stock market had crashed. Prices plummeted. Hundreds of banks failed. The government's gold reserves were dangerously low. Panic was everywhere. This was America's worst economic shock until the Great Depression. He was ready to act. Fearing inflation and the future of the dollar, he took on the Sherman Silver Purchase Act, which he saw as the root cause the government's gold shortfall, and much else. At the time, the United States used both gold and silver to back its paper currency. But in 1834, it had set the ratio of gold to silver at 16 to 1 and began a transition to the gold standard. The Sherman Silver Purchase Act caused monetary chaos. And without a Federal Reserve to manage the money supply, Cleveland turned to Congress. But Congress was in session. The legislature wouldn't meet again until December 4, 9 months after his inauguration. Cleveland had worried that a delay would only make matters worse, and so he took aggressive action. He would have been as ready to do so at such an early point in his first term. But as a returning president, he had the confidence to call a special session of Congress to meet in August, 4 months ahead of schedule. His attention had been devoted to the economy and Hawaii, but a third crisis that would doom the Cleveland presidency was growing at home. Grover Cleveland had cancer. If he didn't do something about it, he might not make it to the end of his second term. The youngest first lady in American history would become the youngest first widow. Cancer on his agenda. The president was sick, but he did know it when he entered office. A habitual cigar smoker who loved chewing tobacco, he one day massaged his tongue over the roof of his mouth. He felt a rough spot, but he didn't see a doctor about it. He only sought advice
when the spot metastasized into a lump the size of a quarter. Robert M. O'Reilly, the president's physician, suspected the worst, and he advised the patient that he had a bad-looking tenant. I would have it evicted immediately. O'Reilly sent a sample of the tissue to a nearby lab with a note for the pathologist. He cautioned that this was the most important specimen ever submitted. The lab confirmed cancer. Frances was pregnant with their second child. She was alarmed about her husband's cancer and asked for a second opinion from Dr. Joseph Bryant, a family friend, but Dr. Bryant agreed with the diagnosis and said the lump needed to be removed. He warned that if there was any delay, he would refuse to perform the operation out of fear for his reputation and the fate of the patient. The president prided himself on honesty. Now he had to hide what was happening to him, with the economy on the brink and the political environment unstable. No one could know that he was sick. Earlier in his career, his aides had advised, "Whatever you do, tell the truth." Now that rule was, "Whatever you do, say nothing." There were rumors, but the press, typically Cleveland's foes, put them to rest. In June, the New York Times reported that imaginative persons have been misinforming the public. Anyone who saw him at the White House shaking hands with hundreds of visitors would see immediately that nothing was amiss and that he was in good health. For once, Cleveland was grateful to the media. Had the public knowledge that he had cancer, the panic would have gotten worse. Most Americans could still remember President Ulysses S. Grant, whose long and agonizing battle with cancer had played out in public. President Garfield had suffered for months before succumbing to his gunshot wounds in 1881. If another president died a painful public death, it would be devastating. With that in mind, Cleveland advised his inner circle, "If rumors get around that I'm dying, then the country is dead too. We must have secrecy." Even Cleveland's vice president was kept in the dark. Adlai E. Stevenson, grandfather of the future Democratic presidential nominee, was not a friend of Grover Cleveland. Stevenson had only been put on the ticket to win Illinois, to appease voters looking for a soft money advocate who would appeal to both populists and party bosses. Stevenson couldn't be trusted, and he couldn't know that a slip of a surgeon's knife might make him the next president of the United States. Hiding the tumor was made easier by the fact that it was inside his mouth, but the surgery would be hard to keep a secret. The doctors would need to be careful and leave no visible scars on his face. Cleveland's speech would have to remain unchanged. Dr. Bryant insisted this was all possible. To maintain secrecy, the surgery couldn't happen in Washington. It couldn't be done at the president's summer home. Both locations were too public. So Cleveland suggested the Oneida, a wealthy friend's yacht. It would provide the perfect cover. It was not unusual for presidents to leave hot, humid Washington over the summer, and vacation upriver was perfectly plausible. There would also be no press aboard the boat. Everyone agreed on the plan and set the date for surgery as July 1st. Preparation began immediately. The Oneida had to be transformed from a luxury liner into a floating hospital. The ship's salon was to be an operating room lit by a single electric light bulb
hooked to a portable battery. The only remnant of the old salon left was the ship's organ, which was bolted to the floor and so could not be removed. The salon was a yacht headed downriver. Even with the best doctor's staff and equipment, is not an ideal operating room. Under the best of circumstances, it would bob in the river's current. If a strong wind rose, the whole vessel would rock and a knife could slip. When he boarded the Oneida, Dr. Bryant warned the captain, "If you hit a rock, hit it good and hard so that we'll all go to the bottom." To keep up appearances, surgeons hid below decks out of the public view. The president stepped aboard June 30, and the Oneida steamed along the East River. The press thought it was a 4th of July fishing expedition. The president was calm. The night before the procedure, he smoked a cigar and stayed up late, drinking and talking about the pretty annoyances of his job. He complained about hordes of office seekers who came knocking on his door begging for work. He moaned, "They haunt me in my dreams." The group retired at midnight, ready for the next day, but fearful. The president's wake-up call was a surgeon's knock on his door. Dr. Bryant and a team of six were prepared. They examined the president and put him to sleep. No presidents had ever been submitted to anesthesia while in office. The surgery began at 12:32 p.m. with a prayer and a cocaine solution injected into Cleveland's mouth to numb the area. Managing the president's pain would be more challenging than they'd expected. The nitrous oxide gas they were using to keep him under wore off quickly, and they'd have to work fast while its effects lasted. For an hour and a half, the United States was without a conscious commander-in-chief. The vice president had no idea cutting through president and tissue at the same time. The surgeons removed Cleveland's two upper left bicuspids, the teeth between the molars and the canines. The gas began to wear off, and the surgeons gave Cleveland another dose to keep him sedated. They cut deeper, and at 1:14 p.m., Dr. Bryant removed a large chunk of the upper left jaw, three more teeth, and a small part of the soft palate. It was the most delicate and dangerous part of the procedure. By 1:55 p.m., it was finished. Cleveland survived. There were no visible scars. Even his mustache was almost entirely intact. He awoke an hour after the procedure and first saw Bryant's assistant, Dr. John Edmond. He winced and then barked in a disoriented haze, "Who the hell are you?" His doctor saw that he was in pain and gave him more cocaine solution to help. He slowly dozed off. Half conscious, he mistook one of his staff for an office seeker, and he told him he could have whatever job he wanted. The crew carried him to the bed. All aboard breathed a sigh of relief. For 5 days, Cleveland recovered aboard the Oneida. Then it was on Buzzards Bay to rest. The public wondered why the president hadn't made a 4th of July appearance. But it didn't arouse too much suspicion of Cleveland's cabinet official, only Secretary of War Daniel S. Lamont knew what had happened to him. The president wasn't out of the woods quite yet. His doctors had removed much of his jaw, and he needed to have some of it replaced. This would require a second procedure. He got it on July 17, back aboard the Oneida. Kason C. Gibson, a dentist, fitted Cleveland with a plaster mold to fill the cavity in his mouth and a rubber device to restore his face's shape.
As clumsy as the remedy was, Cleveland would be able to speak normally. But the procedures took a toll. He lost weight and grew pale. It took time to get used to the rubber jaw, which could be painful. When Attorney General Richard Only visited him, Cleveland exclaimed, "My God, Only, they nearly killed me." With his continued absence, the public began asking more questions about what was going on with Grover Cleveland. But his reputation for honesty helped cover up his subterfuge. When he told the press that he had gone fishing and had a bout of rheumatism, they believed him. A July article in the Boston Globe was headlined, "Stories of Cancer Apparently Fictitious." Good day. This has been the Z-Man coming to you from the Talking Information Center in Marshfield, Massachusetts, where we turn the written word into sound for your listening and learning pleasure. And as I always say to you, please, please be well. Until next time, you've got the Z-Man signing off.

0: 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Hi, my name is Billy, and here is tonight's weather forecast for the Talking Information Center. This evening, there will be a 100% chance of showers and patchy fog with degrees low around 52. The sun rose today at 6:52 a.m. The sun will set today at 6:08 p.m. And the sun will rise tomorrow at 6:53 a.m. And that's all the weather I have for today. I'm Billy giving you the weather for the Talking Information Center. Have a wonderful evening.
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5: Hi, welcome to the Talking Information Center short story program being read from here at the Talking Information Center. My name is Danny V. Today reading the short story, Campus Death, written by the author Elizabeth Wells. And now for the story. The call came in at 6:30 a.m. Campus security, Brenda Haggerty speaking. I answered, how can I help you? There's a man on the ground. The voice was quavery and sounded like my grandmother's. I think he's dead. According to the flashing light on the switchboard, the call came from the emergency telephone in parking lot A at the very edge of the campus. Where is the body? On the chip trail, said the caller. What should we do? This was my third time on switchboard. I barely knew how to take a call, let alone what to do with a dead body. One moment, I stood up and banged on the glass divider between the switchboard cubby and the supervisor's office. Dead body, Heidi. She shot to her feet. What? On the chip trail, by parking lot A. I put the call on loudspeaker. Did you call the police, madam? We don't have cell phones. Heidi was by now at my side, pushing me out of the way. She's a skinny woman with an effective line in elbow nudges. This is Heidi Hall, campus security manager. Have you touched the body? No, but Petra sniffed around a bit. A half-second pause. Your dog, right? Right. My sister's holding her back now. That's good. Well, stand well away from the body, and don't let anyone else near it. I will call the police. A campus security officer will be with you in a few minutes, and she'll stay until the police arrive. Heidi ended the call and pointed towards the door. Go. I was halfway out the door when she said, take Allie with you. This was bad news. Allie had started work 2 weeks before and seemed completely uninterested in the job, and that got my goat. If she didn't want to work here, why did she apply for the job? Also, she was always knitting in the lunchroom. That got another of my goats. A female officer knitting just confirmed all my male co-workers' stereotypes, as the two most recent hires, and also as the only woman in the department, she and I had to answer all the boring, everyday calls, freeing up our male colleagues to take anything interesting that might be cropping up. In fact, if Billy or Tyler had been there that morning, Heidi would have chosen them to stand by the dead body long before she chose me or Allie. I was still trying to decide if that was a good thing. I was supposed to be mentoring Allie, even though I'd only been there 3 months myself. It was hard work. The day before, we'd gone to investigate a stolen bicycle. When we got to the scene of the theft, she went directly to a guy standing nearby and asked to see his skateboard. I'd been the one who'd calmed down the sobbing student, written down the details about bike and bike lock, and even written up the report. When we get to the scene, I told her now, we're to stay with the two dog walkers until the police arrive. Allie said nothing. Once they're here, they'll either tell us to leave or they'll ask us to hang around and help with the crime scene tape. Whoopee, she said. I refused to rise to her sarcasm. We'll have to play it by ear. By the way, she said yesterday, you know that stolen bike from yesterday? Yep. It wasn't stolen. How do you know that? What sort of bike lock did the student say he used? A bionic lock. As you know, if you'd been listening and not examining some guy's skateboard, I said to her. Well, skateboard Gary saw the girl hand over the bike to a young man who rode off on it before the girl called our office, she said. And what's more, the girl's backpack was on the ground behind the skateboarder, and in it I could see the bionic lock that she claimed was around the bike when it was stolen. Why didn't you say anything at the time, I asked. I felt sorry for the student. Maybe she needed the insurance money, she said. You're kidding, I said. And because this job sucks, she said, it's not what I signed up for. I thought we'd be doing proper investigating. If you wanted to be investigating, you should have joined the police, I said. She was silent for a moment. They turned me down, she said. I took my eyes right off the road. You tried to be a cop? I can apply again next year. But in the meantime, you're stuck with me, she said. I looked at her with my mouth open. We'll talk about the bike thing later. I then turned into the parking lot. The two dog walkers were at the far end of the lot. In their 70s, they sat hunched on a bench with their arms folded tightly across their chests. A black lab lay in front of them on the warm tarmac. The Douglas firs and cedars of Springwater Vale formed a backdrop behind them, a preserved piece of natural habitat in the middle of our built-up suburb, and the vale was as lonely as it was beautiful. I parked near the two women and climbed out of the car. As we approached, they sat up, no doubt thinking we were the police. Allie and I were dressed in our campus security uniforms, navy shirts and pants with little epaulettes designed to make us look like law enforcement. Also, as a side note, they were made of some unpleasant man-made fiber that caused you to sweat like salted cucumber. Not that our male co-workers seemed to mind. I am Officer Brenda Haggerty from Security. Can you tell us where the body is? The smaller of the two women waved in the direction of the path. Back there, I said. Must have been a terrible shock. The older woman stood up. First, we knew of it was Petra was bounding up with a baseball cap in her mouth. What have you got there? I asked. Next thing I knew, I'd almost stepped on him, and she shuddered. Allie and I went to the edge of the parking lot and looked into the chip trail. I said, I've never seen a dead person before. Me neither. And she took a deep breath. But if I'm going to become a cop, I'll have to face stuff like this all the time. And then she stepped over the curb, but looked as apprehensive as I felt. He was lying on his back in the middle of the path. From where we stood, we couldn't see any wound. But after a few seconds, I realized I was looking at a lot of wine-colored cedar chips all around his head. I had been competing urges to run back to the car and also to cover him up from the strengthening sun. He had long white hair with a scruffy beard, and he looked like many of the elderly guys who hung out in Caledonia Bay. He wore khaki shorts and a loose tie-dye shirt. It was open to reveal a clean white T-shirt. Allie pointed at something that was rolled up at his feet. Is that a yoga mat? Looks like it. And she turned towards the steep slope that was covered in ivy. and that led down to Springwater Vale. A large, jagged rock stood halfway down the incline. The ground between us and the rock had been disturbed. Some of the clumps

Something heavy rolled down that slope. Or was it dragged up by it? Allie said. And we both automatically glanced at the body. But not him. He'd have been covered in bits of undergrowth if he'd been rolled down there. That white T-shirt is just too white. We returned to the two women. I was relieved to leave the body behind. Police should be here in a minute, Allie said. Will we have to stay long? Asked one of the sisters. They'll probably just take a statement of what you were doing and what time you got here. They won't expect you to identify him or anything. Oh, well, we can do that. It's Willie McAngus. He's always in the village. Practically lives in the coffee nook, just like your mother. My mouth dropped open. You know my mother? And you. I used to live down the road from you on Artibus. I stared at the woman without the slightest flicker of recognition. You were just a toddler. Anyway, your mum knows Willie well. There were a few people my mother didn't know in this small part of town. She was born here, went to the local schools, married a guy from the same high school, and quickly divorced him after I was born. The air was full of sounds of cars approaching. Two squad cars drove towards us and stopped uncomfortably close by. Four uniformed officers climbed out. These are the women that found the body, Alice told the first officer to reach us, and he is over there. She waved towards the chip trail. A large guy with bad skin said, Who are you? Allie Greenwell, campus security, she said, and she pointed at the chip trail again. And you might want to inspect the steep slope down to Springwater Vale. It looks as if something heavy was dragged up here. Nice of you to help us out, he glanced at Allie, but it's not your job, darling. Now could you and your friend arrange for a barrier to go up at the entrance to the parking lot? The last thing we need is onlookers. And here a flush stole up Allie's neck. I took out my radio to call the office. A van from traffic security soon arrived with an aluminum safety barrier and a couple of no-entry signs. It took several noisy minutes for Allie, the driver, and for me to drag the whole lot into position and then to fix the signs to the barriers with the plastic zip straps. A female officer jogged over to us. Boss wants you to stand here for a couple of hours to make sure no one walks in from the ring road. And so, Allie and I were stuck. It was going to be hot. Already, the day had a slightly muggy feel. Many of the drivers got cranky about the closed parking lot. They asked about us and what was going on, and then seemed to think that it was our fault. Allie pointed at a figure walking towards us from the road. Here comes trouble. A blonde man, short and squat, with muscles bulging under his blue-white T-shirt. Who shut the parking lot down? He asked. Police. He looked over my shoulder at the cop cars. How long are they going to be here? Allie shrugged. And in the meantime, he said, How the heck are people supposed to access my greenhouse? He said. Your greenhouse? I turned towards the large glass and steel building on the eastern side of the parking lot. Who are you? I asked. Bernie Dawson, manager of the biology greenhouse, he said. I pointed a thumb back over my shoulder. Feel free to talk to the cops yourself. They can tell you more, I said. He looked at them and shook his head. I'll wait it out. He walked back in the direction of the greenhouse. Not keen on police then, said Allie, when he was realizing that he was out of earshot. And, you realize, he never asked me what happened. Your very first suspect, Allie? She laughed, but we both stared at the retreating man. The morning wore on. Allie began to pace. Why don't you call your mother and find out what she knows about Willie McAngus? Why? I asked. It'll give you something to do, she said.

0: pulled up my phone. My mother answered with, "Brenda, have you been fired?" "What?" I said. "You're calling so early," she said. I could feel Allie listening. So moved, I stepped a few closer to the road to get away from her. I did. "Just a quick question. Do you know someone named Willie McAngus?" I asked my mother. "Of course. He's in my yoga session," she said. "Which one?" I asked. "Dawn on the beach," she said. "There's a yoga session at dawn, first light, on Mondays, Wednesdays, and Fridays, unless it's raining. But that hasn't happened in weeks. And Willie lives in Caledonia Bay, Cedar Hill Cross Road," she said. I thought for a moment. "The quickest way to Caledonia Bay Beach from Cedar Hill Cross is to cut through Springwater Vale." I ended the call, and I turned to Allie. "Willie was probably killed just before dawn. He would have been on his way down to Caledonia Bay Beach, where a group does a yoga session at first light," I said. "That explains the mat," she said. "Should we tell the police?" I asked. Allie shook her head. "Not our job, darling." And now, a break from the story. This is the Talking Information Center's short story program being read from here at the Talking Information Center. And this is the short story, Campus Death, written by the author, Elizabeth Wells. And now, back to the story. That didn't sit well with me. I wanted to tell them that I would feel bad if I didn't, but they already treated us like pathetic law enforcement wannabes. Explaining what I just learned would sound like telling them to do their jobs. I squared my shoulders. "I'm going to talk to them." "Your funeral." I walked over to the officers processing Willie McAngus's crime scene. The body was still on the path. I could see his tie-dye shirt through a clump of sword fern. I chose the youngest-looking cop, a female with dirty blonde hair. "Hi." She looked at me, and then she frowned. "Just heard that your victim, Willie McAngus, hung out in the coffee nook in Caledonia Bay. You also could find his yoga buddies there. They can tell you about him," I said. She looked anxious, like she wouldn't be able to hold on to these details, these few details. "And he was on his way to a yoga session on Caledonia Beach, a dawn yoga session," I said. She pulled out the notebook and seemed to be searching for a pen. "What time did that session have taken place?" she asked. "Was she pulling my leg?" "We stayed by the barriers until 11. By the time the sun was beating down with no mercy, my uniform stuck to my back, and I was desperate for a drink of water." The female cop walked over again. "Boys, you can go." "About time," Allie said, under her breath. And she marched. "Boss said you can go," the person had said. "And it's about time," Allie answered. And she marched off towards the vehicle. We called the office. Heidi answered. "Before you come back here, get some genius future leader of our country locked himself out in his lab in the biology building. Get out there and help him." As we drove over, Allie left off a stream of complaints. "The police should have been checking on our asking for help. Had I seen them chatting on the bench and not checking out on the slopes of Springfield Vale?" "Well, we know Willie didn't die on the slope, but it's part of the crime scene," she said. "And definitely not our problem," I said. Allie closed her eyes. "Instead, our problem is some moron who's lost his lab key." "We're not police," she said. "We just do stuff on campus, small stuff that really helps out. I parked in the parking lot, biology parking lot. Talking of bikes, I'd like you to write a new report about that so-called missing bicycle from yesterday." Allie looked as if I just told her to clean her room. He was a skinny guy with red hair, and he pulled into the squiff on the front of the head. It looked like an orange unicorn's hat. "At last," he said, and he got to his feet. He'd been sitting on the chair in the corner opposite outside the lab, with two green cardboard coffee cups on the ground beside him. "I lost my lab keys a couple of months ago, and Dr. Wilcox refuses to get me another set. Dr. Brian Wilcox, I said. Is he the one who just won an award? I asked. I had helped direct traffic for the big ceremony and made the main university auditorium a couple of months before. That's him. Anyway, he's trying to teach me a lesson. Don't bother her. Don't bother me, and usually a friend lets me in, provided I bring her a cup of coffee. Not here today? He shrugged. Apparently not. He looked out in the master key to let him. I took out the master key, but before he even got it to the door, the student leaned towards us and said, "Is that true that there's a body in Springwater Vale?" "I can't comment on that," said Allie. "Well, you should know there are some homeless people that hang out in the Vale when it's warm." "Does the fact that they're homeless mean that they're murderers?" Allie's voice had a sharp edge. "No, no. I just thought you needed to know," she said. The door to the lab swung open, and a man in a lab coat appeared. "What's going on here?" He was large, well over 6 feet, and the buttons on his lab coat were strained across his chest and his belly. "Do you hear me knocking on the door?" Dr. Wilcox asked the student. "Can't hear a thing from my office." "Why didn't you need a key?" she said. "Well, maybe because you won't replace it. Maybe you shouldn't have lost it in the first place," he said. We left the student and the professor to sort out the key problem. We went to the midday meeting in feeling that it was going to be on the right path. Allie was working on a sock with her needles clicked up rhythmically while the rest of us were waiting for the briefing to start. Heidi stood at the front of the room, leafing through some notes. "Have the police called in the major crimes unit?" Allie asked, "because it's obviously murder." "They haven't said so," Heidi said. "In fact, they haven't told us anything." "We're far too lowly to merit a professional update." Allie pulled at the skein of wood. "Moving on," Heidi pushed her glasses up on the bridge of her nose. "Science stores have a lot of stuff, but we have to pick out what we need," she said. And then moving on, she said again. Heidi pushed her glasses up on the bridge of her nose. "Those science stores have reported an epidemic of cart theft." What type of carts?" Billy asked. "The sturdy ones, made of the libertine steel, the ones that are outside of Savers and Stop and Shop. Those are the ones we've used. The sturdy ones, they're made of fiberglass," he said again. "What do you want us to do if we find one while you're out today visiting the hospital?" "Well, bring it back and make sure you ask about the carts wherever you go. We have to remind the students that this is theft and we take it seriously." I changed the subject. "We've been told there are homeless people living in Springwater Vale," I said. "Is that true?" Heidi nodded. "They've always been extra residents on campus. It's not a problem unless a lot of the greasy stuff goes missing and the people come and can't find it. And then if there's any damage or vandalism done too, then, rightly or wrongly, they are always accused of theft." "That's not fair," said Allie. They should get jobs," said our co-worker Billy. "When they show up here and they don't go on a commitment when they've been asked to, the students have always been tolerant. One man lived on campus and then he'd always said that. But then it's always the same. Those students have been tolerant," Heidi continued. "One man that lived on campus for many years, he was never in any trouble. Even though the administration didn't like the look of him with his cart full of bedding. He spent his days in the library. He was apparently well-read, and he followed and loved to chat to the students. But he was only one person. Now, where's this nice guy going? There's a couple of dozen people that float around on and off. Some are on campus now. Some are off campus now. Some only go to school at different times, but it's always the same. maybe it's a dozen people that float off and on campus. And the truth is, some of the faculty and some of the students feel uneasy. Quite right, said Billy. If one of our itinerant friends is found to be responsible for that guy's death, well, then the university will face a lot of questions, and so will we. We're supposed to be the ones that will make the campus a safe place. Heidi's cell phone rang on the desk. She studied the screen for a moment and then went into her tiny office to answer it. Allie looked at Billy. You can't suspect people just because they're homeless. Why not? Squatters answer to no one. That means trouble. That means trouble. Heidi then came in frowning. She pulled out her seat and sat down. We have a missing student. Undergraduate, I asked. She shook her head. Grad student in biology, Shelley Barker. Billy said, we've had a missing student before. Remember the guy that went to the party with the people in the Halloween party, and he woke up in the back of the truck going up to the island? Terrible headache, but otherwise alive and well. Are the same police looking into both incidents, I asked. Heidi shrugged. They're sending an officer to ask about Shelley, but they said nothing about anything else or the two cases. Which of the missing student is from? Allie asked. Heidi frowned down at the few words she'd scribbled during the phone conversation. The Wilcox lab. Allie sat up. Well, I was there half an hour ago. We all were, she said. She said that to me, and then we all knew she was correct, for what she'd said would have been the truth. Now a break from the story. This is the Talking Information Center's short story program being read from here at the Talking Information Center. And this is the short story entitled Campus Death, written by the author Elizabeth Wells. And now back to the story. The following day, my phone rang as soon as I reached the office. I constantly told my mother not to call me at work. I started to tell her once again, but she broke in. This is about your work. I rolled my eyes. Karen and Colleen came to see me last night. Who are they? Only the sisters who found your dead body yesterday. My dead body? Yes. It's all over the coffee neck that you were there. Karen and Colleen had to give a statement to the police. And guess what? What? The police told them Willie McAngus was killed by the tramps living along the Springwater Vale. I took a deep breath. First of all, they aren't tramps. And secondly, that makes no sense. Nothing makes sense. Who would want to kill Willie? He was the nicest man in the world. A little eccentric, but none the worse for that. Would he have started a fight? No. He was the gentlest man ever. So why would the campers want to kill him? What possible motive could they have? The police said they might have wanted something he had. Like what? His yoga mat? Don't get huffy. I'm just passing on what I heard. We walked through the student union building, and as we passed the coffee bar, I stopped to point out at a young man slurping out of a to-go cup. It was the locked-out guy from the Wilcox lab. Allie walked up to him. Hey. He stared at her for a long moment before recognizing us. Did you get a key from Dr. Wilcox yet? He shook his head. Is it your friend who's disappeared? Allie asked. The one you were taking coffee to? Shelley, he said. Lately she's only been working nights. I usually get in around 7, and she lets me in. Unfortunately, yesterday I got there at 10:30. Why did she work nights? Was it to avoid a distraction from other people? Allie asked. To avoid David Wilcox. To avoid Wilcox himself, more like. Why? She fell out with him last month. Wouldn't tell me why, but said I'd find out. To do with research? I don't know. They used to get along really well, and then suddenly, nothing. They stopped speaking. Could he have done something inappropriate, I asked. Gross. He shook his head. She would have said, is there any way that she might have confided in? Anyone she might have confided in? No, just maybe Bernie, the greenhouse manager. I remembered that short, aggressive guy who I'd met in the parking lot. Where were they going out? He shrugged, she shrugged, and then he shrugged again. They were, until she dumped him. Now, back to the story. A missing student on campus always requires certain measures. Talking to her roommates and to her classmates, Heidi gave these talks to Billy and Tyler. Allie and I were sent to patrol the bike racks. That's what Heidi always wanted to do, and that she said she'd like to. Asked us when we had, whenever she could think of nothing else. We decided that en route to our bicycles, that our bike rack pack, we should seek out the people living in the condos as well. But there was a little rough spot in Springwater Vale. They might have seen or heard something the night Willie was killed. We parked the security van in parking lot A, and we walked along up to the newly opened chip trail. Willie McGangus's body was long gone, and there was nothing to mark the spot except for the phone and then that they left there. But the police apparently were now finished with the crime scene. Didn't take them long, scoffed Allie. You don't know that they did a bad job, I said. Well, you don't know they didn't do an extremely quick job, and they never called in the big guns, she said. Well, maybe we don't need to be here because we've already found the killers. Well, we followed the trail through the trees and down to the set of steps that led to the bottom of the hill. They were rough-hewn steps, lethal, ankle-twisting, knee-wrenching, things that you have to concentrate while navigating. Allie looked around. It's like something out of a fairy tale. I agreed with her. A tiny brook actually babbled its way between the huge old trees. Wooden bridges crossed the water at intervals. The overhead canopy of trees left a dappled pattern of light and shade over the whole area. No wonder the students called this area Narnia. What's that? Allie pointed to the far end of the valley, way beyond the footpath. A small patch of orange was visible behind the clump of ocean spray bushes. We struggled towards it through the ferns and the sallow. The orange was a plastic tarpaulin slung between several trees. Underneath were three more tents. More police? Asked a man with a dirty face. Just pretend police this time, said another. I said, campus security. Have the cops been here today? And yesterday, several times. We wanted to know if you saw or heard anything on Tuesday night. When that old guy died? I nodded. You want to blame us too? We're not here to blame anyone. One man emerged from the far tent and he stared at us. Is that Alley Cat? Allie broke into a smile. Burrito. He fished in his pockets in his pants, and he pulled out a dirty woolen hat. I still got the toque that you knitted me. Awesome. I looked from one to the other. He had long white hair and a beard, not unlike Willie McGangus. But his clothes, several layers of them bundled on top of the other, were much older and dirtier than Willie's. How do you two know each other? I asked. Allie used to work downtown. Willie, why did you move on? She cleared her throat. By mutual consent with my employer. He chuckled. It was all that time that you spent talking to me, I know. They told me I had the wrong attitude for the job. Why? What job? I asked. Traffic warden. I was surprised. She was the last person I could imagine as a traffic warden. Did you hear or see anything that night? Our Allie had been asking Burrito. He shook his head. Someone might have mistaken him for one of us. Maybe some of the Hate Street people, and they want to get rid of us permanently. I asked him, how have any of you been threatened? Have you been threatened? I asked. Burrito laughed. We're threatened all the time. Allie phoned the greenhouse manager and asked the manager if we could come and we'll talk to him. Why? I asked as she ended the call. Because he obviously knows more about Shelley than anyone else. What about our bike pack patrol? What about it? She said. When we reached the biology greenhouse, Bernie Dawson was nowhere to be seen. We stood in front of the locked door, wondering what to do. Gee whiz, Allie pointed at the huge lock. It's like Fort Knox. Surely there's a bit of over the top for a few plants. A voice came from the pathway inside the building. Those few plants are academic research. Bernie Dawson appeared. No one messes with the research of this family or of this facility. Not on my watch. He gave no signs of remembering from the day before, so I gave him our names. He unlocked the door, and we stepped into the long, brightly lit chamber. To the right, I could see a corridor that led to the five glass glowing rooms, and then I knew it would be over soon. All of them, all of the rooms had greenery. The main grass and the main space was for dissecting or planting in materials. Gleaming counters lined one side of the room, and another from work had been there too. On the other side of the room was a series of sinks and drying racks. I've never seen in a morgue, and I've never been in a morgue, but I would imagine it looked something like this. On top of each sink was a shelf with a set of pegs. Each one carried a shelf with the story the same, but a set of the pegs, and each had a rubber glove with the size written on a label underneath. And I would ask about that, too. I understand Shelley Greenwald did a lot of work here. Have you found her? I shrugged. That's police work. Allie cleared her throat. When did you last see Shelley? 2 days ago. She was taking a whole bunch of plants through to her lab for an experiment. What kind of experiment? He shook his head. She didn't explain, but I knew why she was doing it. To get a PhD? I asked. Of course. But lately, Shelley had something else on her mind. The thought of Dr. Wilcox had made her a little stressed out. She didn't know if he had made a mistake in his research, and so she wanted to find out where that mistake lay. Of course, of course. What do you think about that? She didn't tell him. She didn't tell him. Allie then asked, what time of day did she collect the plants? About 5 p.m. on Tuesday. I presume she was planning on an all-nighter. She said so? She didn't say anything. A slow, unmistakable flush rose up his face and onto his neck. We're not talking at the moment. You two are an item? Allie asked. She took a moment to answer. Not anymore. We dated for a little while, but just wasn't working out. Are you sure? You sure? What about the annoyance? I could see that. Do you have any idea where she might have gone? Her parents haven't seen her. Are there any other friends that she might be with? Not just you and her parents, but who else could she have been with? Silence filled the room. You seem to be angry with her, Allie said. Not enough to speak to it, not enough to hurt her, if that's what you're trying to say. We were just about to leave when Allie turned to him. How do I know that you're not lying? What sort of cart? We've got those fortified ones. You don't provide carts? No. No, not that way. Not that way at all. Heidi phoned to find out how our bike rack inspection was going. Okay, I said. In that time, how would you like to get the situation in the main quad? Well, you mean the garbage and recycling container? It's called a sanitation station, and it's nobody wants to do it, but I've got to do it, I said. Surely garbage is a janitorial matter, I said. It's vandalism. Get the details and write a report. When I ended the call, Allie was already on her feet. Let's go and see if we can't change that. What for? I have something to ask him, and I stopped, and I said, you know, we're not the real police. And she looked at me, and she blinked twice. Wilcox was in his office, sitting behind his desk. He looked less thrilled to see us. I've already talked to the police, and I don't see why you've got anything else to say. He covered it all over. He spoke well to it, too. He was there in the office, and Allie's gaze was there to ask questions. 2 minutes, that's all you're going to get. So hurry up, he'd said. Excellent. Next question, he said. We've heard that you'd fallen out with her lately. He paused a beat before answering. Nonsense. We will not have any more questions on that vein, he said. And then she was a dedicated student. We get on well. What was she working on these last few weeks? Repeating experiments, she told me. Why would she repeat experiments? Well, I've always wanted to be there to ask you the same. But we had not known and not ever found out. A lot of the academic work is repetition, and that's how we can be confident to publish our research, because we know how it works. Is there anyone who you can think of that might want to harm Shelley? Well, he shook his head. We did have a volatile relationship, and that did leave her with a little boyfriend of hers, Bernie Dawson. He nodded, more Brawniac than Brainiac, and he stood up. Now that's all I have time for. And he turned towards the door. One last thing, said Allie, in full Columbo mode. Does this lab have any of those fiberglass carts? She asked. Carts? He looked around, and he was going to try to help. But then he said, carts? No, I don't see any carts. And he's the type of guy that would have helped and loaned one, but they didn't have any. So how did Shelley transport her plants over here from the greenhouse? I'm sure her boyfriend over there had one, and he let her do it. Out in the corridor, Allie said, do you see her lying about that cart? Why? I don't know. Why was they lying about the cart? What do you think? Out in the corridor, Allie said, he was lying about that cart. And I wonder, why would he bother about something so trivial? He did seem defensive. Allie stopped. Does the biology building have CCTV? She asked. I laughed. What's so funny? She asked. There's no CCTV in the whole university. A bunch of faculty, all worried about privacy and human rights. Do you really think they're going to stand for cameras everywhere or for cameras anywhere? She looked thoughtful. There's none at all. Just some sensitive areas, the admin building and animal care. Both of those places get a lot of protesters. Animal care is where they torture animals to make products safe for us, right? I shrugged. Why? So that's in the biology building? She asked. I nodded. It's at the far end of this corridor, tucked out of sight from the general public. But why would you want it? Allie's face split into an enormous grin. And where's its camera footage stored? She asked. Heidi has access. Why do you want it? I said. Allie explained her theory. It took me a while to catch up with her, but I got there, and in the same time frame, there was some more positive stuff. I got there, and let's go and talk to Heidi. We detoured around the sanitation station's foam crisis and went straight to the office to ask about the CCTV footage. Why? Heidi asked. Well, because Wilcox lied about having a cart. My theory is that he lied to me because he used that cart for something that was very wrong. And if I get that and come home, then I'm right. And we'll see how Shelley Greenwell left the building, Allie said. You're serious? Heidi asked. You think she's dead? I hope I'm wrong, said Allie. 20 minutes later, the three of us, plus Billy, watched the CCTV on Heidi's laptop. We went through the tape several times, stopping it and fast-forwarding through it. But when we got to the end, Heidi shut down the laptop. We've got all that we need for the police to hear to see this. ASAP, said Billy. Alice's phone rang, and she walked off a little way to take it. A few minutes later, she returned. Burrito just called to say they found something in the stream, stuffed under a bridge. The afternoon was gray and overcast, as if summer had given up and retreated. The first thing I saw was Burrito's dratty blue hat. He was standing in the woods with two of his friends, standing by the small bridge, and all of them looked down at the water. "We haven't touched it," said one of the men immediately. I looked at one of those missing label fiberglass carts. "It's lost a wheel," said Allie. "And the other brothers were there, too, and the others are jammed with that ivy that must have picked up when it was pushed down the slope." "It could be any cart," I said. Burrito shook his head. "Come and stand over here." I picked my way across to the other side of the stream, and I looked up. Wilcox Lab was written in permanent marker on the end in the top shelf. Heidi told us that the detective and his sergeant were on the same day, and then she asked us to find out for her. That afternoon was so gray, and looking down, we saw, "Come and stand here." I walked my way across to the other side of that stream, and I looked down. Wilcox's lab was written in permanent marker on the side of that top shelf. Heidi told us that the detective and his sergeant were on their way over. Their names were unfamiliar, but as soon as they walked into our conference room, I recognized the cop with the bad skin that we had met before. He didn't look happy to be here. Allie and Brenda will tell you what they found and what they think it means. Heidi pointed at a chair for him to sit. "I don't need to waste the time listening to these amateur detectives," he said. "I think you need to see this," Heidi said. He sat down. "We know what happened to Willie McAngus and Shelley Barber and Shelley Barker," I said. "Shelley Barker?" he asked. "A missing student. Your department is looking into it. I'm surprised you don't know all about her." The officer looked at his colleagues as if it was her fault. Allie started. Shelley had fallen out with her supervisor, Dr. Brian Wilcox. Both her lab mate and her ex-boyfriend said so. According to her ex, Shelley thought Wilcox had made a mistake in his research. But everyone makes mistakes. That in itself is not a career ender. But what if it was deliberate? Did she believe that her supervisor had faked his results? We'll never know for certain. What we do know is that she was repeating his experiments in the lab at night when Wilcox wasn't around, as if she didn't want him to see. He was a rising star in biology, and this year had won the Researcher of the Year award. He had a lot to lose if she exposed him. At some point last week, she must have confronted him with her results. He reacted violently and ended up killing her. We don't know exactly what time of day he killed Shelley, but what we do know is towards dawn, he took her body out of the building, across the ring road, through the parking lot, through parking lot A, and towards the Springwater Vale. "This is garbage," said the cop with the bad skin. "How's he supposed to get a body out of the building?" "We're getting to that," Allie said. "By the time he got it to the chip trail, dawn was breaking, and Willie McAngus happened along on his way to a yoga session on Caledonia Bay Beach." "No one does yoga at dawn," said the cop with the bad skin, "even in Caledonia Bay." "My mother does," I said. "She and Willie were in the same group." "Anyway," Allie glared at me for interrupting her big moment, "Willie McAngus was walking along the chip trail on his way down to the beach and saw a guy with what looked to be suspiciously hanging over a dead body. He stopped to see what the heck was going on. And what's that why Brian Wilcox killed Willie McAngus? He saw him with the dead girl. After that, he rolled Shelley's body down the slope, and he must have dug up a shallow hole somewhere up on the hill. That's up to you guys to find. Do you have any evidence to back up that fairy tale?" asked the cop with the bad skin. They do, said Heidi, and she opened the laptop on the conference table, and she said, these are the CCTV tapes from the animal care facility located in the basement of the biology building. And you have film of Wilcox dragging the woman out, he asked. Better, Heidi said, and she pressed the button. The footage was pretty dull to begin with. The cameras looked down the empty corridor to the left and to the right of the facility entrance. Nothing happened. At one point, the commissioner then pushed his bucket and mop down the corridor. And Heidi fast forward through the film. Here it comes. You would have missed it if you blinked. The camera to the right covered the intersection of the two corridors. Something moved across, and then going towards the basement exit, Heidi rewound the tape, slowed it down, and paused it. The image came into view. A large man in a lab coat with a baseball cap on his head, pushing a laden cart. There was a dark bundle on the lower shelf of the cart. It looked like a sack that had been stuffed, filled all the available space. It was only when you saw what was in the top shelf that your blood froze. It was a large spade, a large shovel. Heidi stopped the laptop. We'll send you this, and also these photos. And she showed Wilcox the pictures that Allie had taken of the cart in the stream. A close-up on the words, Wilcox Lab. It didn't take them long to find Shelley. She was buried in a shallow grave halfway down the slope, just below the large rock. The police didn't ask us to be there, and to tell you the truth, I am glad. I'm happy they didn't ask us to be there. I hoped never to see another dead body. Burrito and his pals had guarded the cart in the stream until the cops showed up to take control of the situation. Of course, the cop with the bad skin still wanted to accuse them of something, but in this case, as Burrito explained gleefully to us the next day, they were entirely innocent, helpful even. Here, the police found the spade that had killed Willie McGinnis, and it was deep in the ivy on the opposite bank of the Springwater Vale. It looked, Heidi learned from one of the officers, exactly like the one on the top shelf of the cart. Hopefully, it would have some more prints still on it too. But Allie wondered why. Why had Wilcox not hidden Willie's body too? Too hard to move, Heidi suggested. And anyway, there was no link back to Wilcox. Dr. Brian Wilcox was arrested. It caused an enormous upset in the entire university. But the fuss soon died down. No one thanked Allie and me. We both wrote statements of what we had seen and of what we had done. Allie was hoping we'd be called as witnesses in a trial, as she'd like to have that courtroom experience for her police career. Heidi seemed to forget our part in the whole drama. She and Billy told the story to anyone who would listen. But in their story version, they were the brains behind the discovery, and Allie and I were never even mentioned. The first week of the fall semester, Allie came in looking bright and cheerful. Let's ask Heidi what she wants us to investigate next, she said. Heidi's at a security conference in Calgary, but she left us a note, and I pushed the piece of paper towards her. We're back on bike rack duty. That was the short story that short story read from here at the Talking Information Center and read for the Talking Information Center's short story program and entitled Campus Death by the author Elizabeth Wells. And this is reading from the short story Lest We Forget by the author Marilyn Todd, a sample of this story. 2001, September 9. Everyone, but everyone, can tell you where they were, what they were doing, and who they were with when that plane crashed into one of New York's most iconic landmarks. And for years afterwards, decades even, they'd still recoil with shock and horror at seeing clouds of smoke snatch so many lives and hopes and dreams, followed by the bone-chilling disbelief of watching a second plane smash into the South Tower, along with the sickening realization that what they had just witnessed was no freak accident. 3,000 dead, thousands more injured, a ripple effect that could not be counted or comprehended. So yes, everyone knows where they were and what they were doing and who they were with. And Amber Masters was no exception. Where was she? Well, walking along the quiet, tree-lined avenue towards the large mock Tudor house, some might call it a mansion, that had been her home for the past 10 years. What was she doing? Thinking about the school term that kicked off last Wednesday with a new syllabus and two new teachers, along with how much she hated history, biology, and art, but happy that the new half-day week to practice whatever team sport took your fancy was Tuesday, not Thursday, like last year. And who was she with? Well, she was on her own, because Claire, the vicar's daughter, was the one that she used to walk home from school with from the station after school. She had left when her father had transferred to the parish up in the Lake District. She missed her friend. She missed Claire. And like everyone else, they had no inkling of what would happen that day. That was reading from the short story, Lest We Forget. And that was written by the author Marilyn Todd. And this has been the reading of the Talking Information Center's short story program, having been read from here at the Talking Information Center. Thanks a lot for listening, everyone, and please do listen again. Take care, and goodbye, everybody.
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0: Hi, my name is Billy, and here is tonight's weather forecast for the Talking Information Center. This evening, there will be a 100% chance of showers and patchy fog with degrees low around 52. The sun rose today at 6:52 a.m. The sun will set today at 6:08 p.m. And the sun will rise tomorrow at 6:53 a.m. And that's all the weather I have for today. I'm Billy giving you the weather for the Talking Information Center. Have a wonderful evening.
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6: This is Paul, and I'll be reading from the Ellery Queen Mystery Magazine, a story entitled Courtin' in the Kitchen, by Robert Lupresti. Robert Lupresti is a retired librarian and the author of more than 130 stories. Like the protagonists of this narrative, he spent a lot of evenings in Irish bars in New Jersey many years ago. He is the editor of Crimes Against Nature, New Stories of Environmental Villainy. This is his fifth appearance in the Ellery Queen Mystery Magazine. I was folding up our blanket, and Barb was closing the picnic basket when I heard him. Quote, "That was savage. Fine Greek, indeed." End quote. I snapped my head up so fast my neck hurt. I hadn't heard that voice in, could it be 20 years? Could be, and was. But that hoarse tone and those words, I couldn't be mistaken. I surveyed the crowd that was breaking up. Barb and I had come to this little park in the town center, to see an Irish band perform. Every Thursday evening over the summer, there were musicians in the gazebo, and dozens of people brought dinner and enjoyed the free show. Somewhere in the mob was someone I knew, or used to know. Quote, "Okay," Barb said, "can we get," end quote. Quote, "Just a minute," end quote. I was standing on my toes, turning around, trying to spot him. And there he was. A little heavier, a lot grayer than I remembered him, but the same early Beatles haircut. Quote, "Charlie?" end quote. I yelled over the crowd noise. Quote, Charlie Ryan, end quote. He turned, frowning, quote, yeah, end quote. I held out a hand, quote, Mark Amato, I used to be a big fan of yours, the Wild Galloway Boys, end quote. His eyes widened, quote, haven't heard that in years. Mark, I remember you, boyo. You used to come see us at, what was the name of that dump, O'Keefe's, O'Rourke's, end quote. Quote, O'Toole's, I think, end quote. Quote, that's right. So many phony Irish pubs with so many phony Irish owners, end quote. He was in his mid-50s, a decade older than me, which didn't seem nearly as large a gap as it had when I was fresh out of college in 1980. Quote, this is my wife. Barb, this is Charlie Ryan. I spent many happy hours listening to him in my misspent youth, end quote. Quote, pleased to meet you, end quote, Charlie said. Quote, how did the lad get lucky enough to wind up with you, end quote. Quote, I often wonder, end quote, Barb said, smiling. Quote, if you're a musician, Charlie, why weren't we hearing you tonight, end quote. He shook his head. Quote, my mitts wore out. Can't strum the guitar all night and day anymore. Still give lessons, though. These boys were fine, though, weren't they? End quote. We agreed they were. Barb checked her watch. Quote, it's not even 9 yet. Would you like to get a drink someplace? You can tell me all about my husband's wicked past. End quote. Charlie grinned. Quote, guess what there is on the other side of the park, end quote. Quote, let me think, end quote, I said. Quote, the name is O'Brien's, end quote. Quote, Flanagan's, end quote, he said. Quote, let's go, end quote. The bar made me nostalgic. Not for the pubs of Dublin, which I have visited more than once, but for the New Jersey joints of my youth. They were dark wood walls, lovingly hung with old Guinness ads and Irish tourism posters, plus a bar, a dozen tables, and a small stage. Quote, they only have live music here on weekends, end quote, Charlie explained. The jukebox was mercifully soft, and there were only 10 or so customers. Quote, three of the black stuff, end quote, he asked as we sat at the table. Quote, black what, end quote, Barb asked. Quote, Guinness, end quote, I translated. Quote, not for me. Irish coffee, end quote. I had spotted those magic words scribbled on a blackboard near the cash register. I was never much of a drinker, but the thought of that mystical potion hit me like a tidal wave of nostalgia. Quote, go ahead, sweetie, end quote, Barb said. Quote, I'll be the designated driver, end quote. Quote, the perfect wife, end quote, Charlie said. End quote, I don't know, end quote, I said. Quote, whiskey, cream, and caffeinated coffee, all at this time of night, at my age it might kill me, end quote. They talked me into it, which wasn't hard. Barb ordered an orange juice. As we waited for our drinks, I explained to Charlie that I had met Barb after moving to California to program computers. Quote, everyone works on those damn things these days, end quote, he said, rolling his eyes. Quote, and my nephew is getting married in Montclair on Sunday, so we came out a few days early so she could see my old stomping grounds, end quote. Quote, when Mark saw there was going to be an Irish band in the park tonight, he got all misty-eyed, end quote, Barb said. Quote, then we hit the nostalgic jackpot, running into you, end quote. The waitress arrived with our drinks, and the first sip of Irish coffee almost made me moan. When I opened my eyes, they were both grinning at me. Quote, the boys in heaven, end quote, my wife said. Quote, so, Charlie, tell me about his early days, end quote. Between us, we told her, in my 20s, a few friends and I hit the bars a couple times a week, and we discovered that in New Jersey back then, Irish pubs had live music every night, so that's where we usually went. Our favorites were the Wild Boys of Galway. Charlie played lead guitar and sang with a gruff, ragged voice. Tommy, younger and good-looking with flaming red hair and a thick brogue, played rhythm guitar. It struck me as odd that Charlie, who always looked and sounded ready for a fight, specialized in love songs, while Tommy, who could have been mistaken for a movie star and sang like an angel, preferred the political numbers. The third member of the band, it was easy to forget him, was Kent. He played electric bass and stood behind the others, never singing and barely moving. Quote, "Why are all bass players like that?" end quote, Barb asked. Quote, "Except Paul McCartney, I guess," end quote. Quote, "The instrument seems to attract the strong, silent type," end quote, Charlie agreed. He noticed his mug was empty. Quote, "Ready for another round?" end quote. We weren't, but he was, and he set to work on flacking down our waitress. I was humming along with the jukebox, and Barb made a face. Quote, "Ugh, they sang this at the show tonight. I hated it," end quote. We were both startled. Quote, "Courtin' in the kitchen," end quote, Charlie said. Quote, "Traditional Irish tune. What's wrong with it?" end quote. Quote, "Not the tune, the lyrics," end quote. I thought about them. The narrator is invited to an aristocrat's house by the kitchen maid. When the owner comes home unexpectedly, the maid accuses

Jimmy Corton in the kitchen. Quote, "It's the false accusation allegation," quote, I said. Quote, "Exactly," end quote. Barb leaned forward so earnestly I was afraid her orange juice might topple. Quote, "For thousands of years, men accused of attacking women have claimed, she wanted it," end quote. My friend's eyes widened. Quote, "It's just a song, love," end quote. Quote, "I'm a social worker, Charlie. Some of the women I work with are trying to get up the nerve to leave bad relationships. One of the things that hold them back is the fear of not being believed. And songs like that," end quote. Quote, "make that more likely. Sure, I never thought of it like that," end quote. I had expected him to be defensive, but he just looked thoughtful. Quote, "You used to sing songs that were a lot worse," end quote, I reminded him. Barb cocked her head. Quote, "Dirty songs?" end quote. Quote, "No," end quote, Charlie said. He chuckled. Quote, "Not in pubs anyway, but songs that weren't politically correct, as they say nowadays," end quote. Quote, "I suppose they aren't so popular now," end quote, I said. Quote, "True," end quote. He looked startled and scowled. Quote, "It was one of your friends, wasn't it? The clown who used to ask us to play terrorist music. That's what we called our songs," end quote. Quote, "That was Jerry," end quote, I said. Quote, "You remember him, Barb," end quote. Quote, "I do," end quote, she said. Quote, "And he always was a jerk. But what does that mean, terrorist music," end quote. Quote, "Irish rebel songs," end quote, I told her. Quote, "Like Broad Black Brimmer, Rifles of the IRA, Men Behind the Wire," end quote. Quote, "Wow," end quote, she said. Quote, "I didn't know about any of that," end quote. Quote, "That's how it is, lass," end quote, Charlie said. Quote, "Where there's oppression, there's rebellion, and rebellion makes good music," end quote. Bob frowned. Quote, "What is it with your accent? It comes and goes," end quote. I laughed. Charlie shrugged, and when next he spoke, he sounded as if he grew up in Hoboken like Frank Sinatra, which he had. Quote, "Sorry, comes from talking about the music I used to play. I'm a Jersey boy, but my parents were raised in Kilcaran, so I can throw it on at will," end quote. Quote, "Unlike Tommy," end quote, I remembered. Quote, "Who really was from Galway," end quote. Quote, "Born and bred," end quote, Charlie agreed. Quote, "He had the brogue and the charm. I used to get so jealous of the man," end quote. Quote, "Jealous," end quote, Barb said. Quote, "Of the way he could pull the birds," end quote. Quote, "Attract women," end quote, I translated. Quote, "Thanks. And what about the third member of the gang, your silent bassist," end quote. Quote, "Kent," end quote, I said. Quote, "That was one person he never spoke on stage, wasn't it?" end quote. Charlie nodded. Quote, "His accent was pure Brooklyn," end quote. Quote, "Tommy used to tease him about it, about an Englishman by ancestry playing in an Irish band," end quote. Quote, "The Queen sent Kent to keep an eye on us rebels," end quote, Charlie quoted, his accent returning. Quote, "Fortunately for us, he's thick as London fog and dull as an English dinner. Tell him about the spotted dick, Kent," end quote. Quote, "Did he get mad?" end quote. Quote, "Only when Tommy joked about his boat," end quote, I said. Quote, "Too true," end quote, said Charlie. Quote, "The love of Kent's life was the third-hand cabin cruiser he had picked up somewhere. Spent every spare minute working on it. He took us out on it a couple of times, and you would have thought it was a church the way he expected us to behave on it," end quote. Quote, "And he did have a temper," end quote, I said. Quote, "He decked a customer once," end quote. Quote, "Seriously?" end quote, Barb asked. Quote, "And y'all didn't get fired?" end quote. Quote, "No," Charlie said. Quote, "Because the customer had just pinched Rose," end quote. Quote, "Was she a waitress?" end quote. I shook my head. Quote, "She was Fellinger's daughter. He owned O'Toole's.
Rose didn't work there,

0: exactly, end quote. Quote, a darling girl, but slow, end quote. He glanced at Barb. Quote, I imagine the social worker has a better term for that, end quote. Quote, developmentally impaired, end quote, Barb said. I nodded. Quote, Fellinger would bring her in some nights, I suppose when her caretaker wasn't available. She was very sweet, early 20s. He would try to find her something to do, but she wasn't really capable of work. She loved the music, so she would slip into the main room when she got the chance. Most people were kind to her, but one night a man copped a field and she screamed. End quote. Quote, Kent had his bass off in a heartbeat. He jumped off the stage and smacked the guy twice in the face, end quote. Quote, I'm surprised the creep didn't press charges, end quote, Barb said. Charlie shook his head. Quote, when people in the place realized what he had done, they were ready to give Kent a medal. All that gropery bastard wanted was to get out with his whole skin, end quote. Quote, serves him right, end quote, Barb said. I was still savoring the Irish coffee. They say smell is the sense most connected with memory. Quote, my gosh, I just remembered about Tommy, end quote. Quote, yeah, end quote, Charlie agreed. Quote, I've had some strange times in my life, but that was the strangest, end quote. Quote, you got my attention, end quote, Barb said. Quote, what happened, end quote. Quote, another drink for this one, I said, and waved with the waitress. Quote, Tommy vanished, end quote, Charlie said. Quote, poof, man was never what you call reliable, end quote. Quote, that's right, end quote, I said. Quote, one night he didn't show up, and you drew a face out of a takeout bag and taped it to his chair, end quote. Quote, yeah, and the bag made fewer wrong notes than Tommy did when he was drunk. But this time was different, end quote. Charlie waved his hands as if to show an empty space. Quote, the boy really did disappear. When days passed and he didn't answer his phone, I went to his apartment and talked my way past the manager. Nobody home, and no sign he'd packed his bags, end quote. Quote, so he hadn't suddenly gotten homesick for Ireland, end quote, Barb said. Quote, not a chance. The cops found his passport in a drawer, end quote. Quote, so rumors started to spread, end quote, I said. Charlie nodded. Quote, the obvious one. Tommy must have been actually working for the IRA, and they took him out, end quote. Barb frowned. Quote, why? End quote. Quote, ah, the Ra are famous for their strict approach to discipline, me dear. If they caught his fingers in the cash box, end quote. Quote, it could have gone the other way, too, end quote, I said. Quote, if he was IRA, then the other side, or even the British government, end quote. Quote, now you're in a tinfoil hat territory, end quote, Barb said. Quote, humph, end quote, said Charlie, indicating he thought otherwise. Quote, maybe so, end quote, I said. Quote, personally, I suspected Kent, end quote. Quote, Kent, end quote, Charlie looked surprised. Quent, quote, why him, end quote. Quote, well, he had a temper, as you know, and Tommy always teased him, end quote. Charlie shook his head, quote, Kent didn't take him seriously. No, that never crossed his mind. I did wonder if the bloke Kent punched could have involved somehow, but no one seemed to know that man's name, end quote. Quote, was Tommy ever found, end quote, Barb asked. Quote, about a month later, end quote, I said. Quote, some birders discovered his body in the Great Swamp, end quote. Her eyes widened, quote, in Florida, end quote. I shook my head. Quote, the Garden State has its own, about half an hour from here. We can visit it if you want, end quote. Quote, no thank you, end quote, she shuddered. Did they figure out who killed him, end quote? Quote, I mean, I assume he didn't stroll into the swamp for a swim, end quote. Quote, he was stabbed, end quote, I said. Quote, and the police found a note in his pocket that gave them a clue, end quote. Charlie snorted. Quote, some clue. more like a treasure map with a big X that said, "Murderer here." They never revealed exactly what it said, end quote, I explained. Quote, "But it was a love note from Rose," end quote. Quote, "The pub owner's daughter," end quote, Barbara said. Quote, "Correct," end quote, Charlie said. Quote, "And when the people showed it to their father, to her father, Fellinger confessed that he had found Tommy in the pantry taking advantage of his little darling, so he picked up a kitchen knife," end quote. Quote, "I get it," end quote, Barb said, making a face. Quote, "Courtin' in the kitchen, except the girl couldn't really consent," end quote. Quote, "Turns out the cops had never questioned Rose," end quote, I said. Quote, "Because of her condition. And now her father ordered her to say nothing," end quote. Quote, "He pled guilty and went to prison," end quote, Charlie said. Quote, "I've always had my doubts about it, though," end quote. That was news to me. Quote, "How so?" end quote. Quote, "Tommy was a lying, cheating bastard. But if Rose figured it out and took revenge," end quote. Barb nodded, quote, "And Daddy took the fall. Could be," end quote. Charlie gave her a sly look, quote, "If so, we have to change the theme song. Not Courtin' in the Kitchen, but William Taylor," end quote. Quote, "I don't know that one," end quote, I said. Quote, "Not as popular. The girl finds out her boyfriend is cheating on her and shoots him and his lover," end quote. Quote, "No wonder it's not so popular," end quote, Barb said dryly. Quote, "The girl gets hanged," quote, "right?" end quote. Charlie grinned. Quote, "Nope. They made her a sea captain," end quote. She sighed. Quote, "I give up. Folk songs make no sense," end quote. Quote, "Art imitating life," I said. "Say, whatever happened, whatever became of Kent," end quote. Quote, "No clue," end quote, Charlie said. Quote, "Haven't seen him since he went to prison," end quote. I said, quote, "Prison?" end quote, just as Barb said, quote, "What for?" end quote. He grinned. Quote, "This must have happened just after you went west, Mark. The man was busted for smuggling," end quote. Quote, "Drugs?" end quote, Barb guessed. Quote, "Guns. He was using that beautiful boat he loves so much to take rifles out past the 3-mile limit," end quote. Quote, "You mean?" Quote, "That's right," end quote. Charlie waved a hand. Quote, "Turns out that all the time Tommy and I were singing rebel songs, the Englishman was the one who actually worked for the IRA. Funny old world," end quote. He looked down at his glass. Quote, "Another round?" end quote. The end. This is Paul, and I'll be reading from the Ellery Queen Mystery Magazine, a story entitled "Lest We Forget" by Marilyn Todd. Marilyn Todd is the award-winning author of 16 historical thrillers and short fiction that ranges from commercial women's fiction to comic fantasy. We've always wondered how someone might successfully pull off a tasteful and compelling story around the events of 9/11/01. And we think she does just that here. 2001, September 9. Everyone, but everyone, can tell you where they were, what they were doing, and who they were with when that plane crashed into one of New York's most iconic landmarks. For years afterwards, decades even, they'd still recoil with shock and horror at seeing clouds of smoke snatch so many lives and hopes and dreams, followed by the bone-chilling disbelief of watching a second plane smash into the South Tower, along with the sickening realization that what they'd just witnessed was no freak accident. 3,000 dead. Thousands more injured. A ripple effect that could not be counted or comprehended. So yes, everyone knows where they were, what they were doing, and who they were with. Amber Masters was no exception. Where was she? Walking along the quiet, tree-lined avenue towards the large mock Tudor house. Some might call it a mansion that had been her home for the past 10 years. What was she doing? Thinking about the school term that kicked off last Wednesday, with a new syllabus and 2 new teachers, along with how much she hated history, biology, and art. But happy that the new half day a week to practice whichever sport took your fancy was Tuesday, not Thursday like last year. Who was she with? She was on her own, because Claire, the vicar's daughter she used to walk with home from the station with after school, left her father transferred to parish up to Lake District. She missed Claire. Never close friends or confidants, they just rubbed along well. Because Claire wasn't sporty either, they'd alibi each other for bunkering off. This week swimming, next week running, the week after hockey practice, you get the drift. Were Vicar's daughters supposed to do that? Like everybody else, Amber had no inkling of what she was about to unfold that day. For her, as with the rest of the world, there was no sense of impending disaster. No strange tingle down the spine that something wasn't right. This was just a normal Tuesday, with no thoughts other than homework, an afternoon to herself, and the crush she had on Carl, who looked like Tom Cruise, and rode a motorbike, but who never gave her a second glance, because in his eyes she was simply the kid who lived over the road, even though at 18 he was only 3 years older than she was. Quote, "Hi, Mom, I'm home," end quote. No answer, but equally no surprise. Lush flower beds didn't plant themselves, and in the same way Mum wouldn't dream of employing a cleaner, she wouldn't countenance help with a massive garden either. Dad said, given half a chance, she'd live in that shed. Mum said, with a view like that, right across the North Downs, could you blame her? Taking the stairs 2 at a time, Amber changed out of her school uniform and reached for her iPod. Quote, "Mambo number 5, end quote. Yay! Clicking her fingers, she skipped back downstairs to grab a Pepsi from the fridge. The TV was on, but being an L-shaped kitchen, she couldn't see much of the screen from that angle. Just buildings and smoke. And that, whatever was hogging the news, it looked serious. With Lou Bega melting her eardrums, she couldn't hear what they were saying either. But suddenly none of that mattered. 9/11 was the day that shook the world. It was also the day Amber Masters grew up. Because as she turned out the kitchen's L, she saw her mother, lying on the tiles in a pool of her own blood. 2002, February 6. 50 years ago, King George VI's eldest daughter walked into Westminster Abbey, a princess, and walked out a queen. Her subjects weren't going to let a milestone like that pass by quietly, and despite what certain left-wing papers predicted, Britain went bananas. From double-decker buses to the London Eye, the country made sure it wasn't called the Golden Jubilee for nothing. Special coins were minted. Commemorative memorabilia abounded. And no self-respecting letter was posted without at least one of the stamps showing Elizabeth at each decade of her reign. For Amber, every street party, every parade, every fly-pass was torture. The country was celebrating like there was no tomorrow, and it seemed like the rest of the world was just happy for an excuse to push back the horror of 9/11 to the back of their minds. Amber couldn't. Running on a constant loop, she kept reliving the moment when she ran out of the house, shouting for help at the top of her lungs. The memory on a constant loop. She honestly thought, Mom had slipped and hit her head on the worktop, knocking her senseless. Next door's cleaning lady was quick to answer her cries, but even when police cars screened up alongside the ambulance, Amber didn't think twice. She was 15. What did she know about normal procedure? Was there a relative that could call? A uniformed officer asked. Well, duh. She wanted to ring Dad at the outset, but only they wouldn't let her back indoors, would they? And now all this time had been wasted. Was one getting stitches put in? Was she concussed? Did she need surgery? Amber had no idea, and no one would tell her. But still, when he finally made it home, Dad would sort it out. He always did. He'd tell her, "Nothing to worry about, Bunny. Storm in a teacup. Mum'll have a black eye, and we'll all have a good laugh about it later." Trouble was, Dad was an actuary in the city, and Amber supposed that because it would take him ages to get here, that was why she was bundled off to the police station. She'd asked to go to the hospital to be with her mum. But there was all this talk that she wasn't supposed to hear about unaccompanied minors, statements and whatnot. And if there was one thing she knew from private school, it was that there was no bucking the system. Easier to go with the flow and wait for Dad to take over. One crisis at a time, as he'd say. Was she surprised to see Auntie Jo outside when they pulled up? Yes and no. Some woman from the child services with a wart on her face had asked if there was someone that Amber could stay with. A formality, obviously, but who cared? If the Plods had made so much of a mess that the owners weren't allowed back inside their own house until everything had been put straight, Dad would book them into a hotel for the night. One next door to the hospital, at that. But, like she said, no bucking the system. And formality or not, Joe had been summoned. Not Amber's first choice. She'd never taken to Dad's sister-in-law. But both sets of grandparents were dead. Mum's sister lived in Toronto. Talk about Hobson's choice. Quote, "Oh, sweetie, how awful. Finding your mother's body like that. The police will find who killed her, though, just like they'll find the man who abducted your father. Trust me," end quote. Typical Joe, always getting the wrong end of the stick. But as Amber tried to pull away from her aunt's cloying embrace, she saw the look on the police officers' faces. Now, amongst laughter, bunting and joy, the Queen was set to celebrate her golden jubilee with a visit to Australia, while, quote, "Mambo No. 5, end quote, had become a number one hit. Amber could never hear it again without throwing up. 2003, February 1. For 2 years, she'd been floating in space. She could see the world, felt it turning around her, but Amber was no longer a part of it. Instead, she was weightless, numb, disconnected, indifferent. Was this how the Queen felt? Setting off on her world tour just days after her sister's, Princess Margaret's, sudden death, then having to cope with her mother dying a mere 4 weeks later. Had she been living in a vacuum since then, too? With the funerals of her loved ones as unreal as Amber's mum's. At least Elizabeth didn't wake up hyperventilating, convinced that if she looked into her parents' bedroom instead of being in such a hurry to get out of her school uniform, she'd have noticed the safe open, the drawers ransacked, money and jewelry missing. In fact, if Amber hadn't been so focused on herself, she could have rushed downstairs, scared off the burglar, and Mum would still be alive. Trouble is, nightmares only feel like reality because the truth was, There was nothing she could have done to change history. Her mother was already in the first stages of rigor mortis by the time she came home. This, the police officer explained, oh so gently, at the station, bore the hallmarks of a hostage situation gone wrong. They knew this because her father never made it into work that morning, which is why they asked if there was a relative they could call. Instead, he had gone to the bank, emptied his accounts and safety deposit boxes, where CCTV showed him jittery, pale, and jumping at shadows. His hair was disheveled, which was totally out of character, showing he'd been spiking it out of nerves. He also kept glancing at his phone, which the police believed to be the kidnappers checking on him, and while confirming that his wife was unharmed. After leaving the bank, he got into his car and drove off. But that's the thing about leafy posh stock bowler belts. Discretion is everything. No CCTV, no door cams, nothing to hint where the drop had gone down. His phone had stopped pinging. Days later, his car was found in a deserted rural area 150 miles away, torched to destroy every trace of forensics. Every day since 9/11, Amber had expected news that the kidnappers had finally released her father, and until it came, she continued drifting in limbo. Unable to feel, unable to grieve, unable, as the compulsory therapist would say, move on. Nothing mattered. So what? She had to bunk up at Joe's. So what? There were no funds to pay for private school, and she had to attend the local comprehensive with her brat cousins. So what? She'd dropped all her friends. It was obvious, wasn't it? The kidnappers were just waiting for bonds, stocks, equities, whatever, to mature and or to be released, and which needed his signature. After that, they'd let him go, and Amber could come out of her orbit. At least, that's how it was until the Columbia space shuttle disintegrated during reentry. All seven astronauts on board died, and Amber crashed to Earth with it. Despite no forensics, no prints, no witnesses, no suspects, and no leads, she still hadn't allowed herself to believe that her dad was dead, too. But now she knew she'd never see him again. July 1, 2004. There was only one topic of conversation today, at least in the staff canteen where she worked, and that was Marlon Brando's death. Some of the customers called him a maverick. Others considered him an icon and the best actor who ever lived. But whichever way you looked at it, he was a legend. They all agreed it signaled the end of an era. Amber knew precious little about Brando. Back in the day, her dad's dad would rave about how he could watch A Streetcar Named Desire every week and never be bored. But when you're a kid, you want Home Alone and Jumanji, not grainy black and white stuff that you don't understand. Which isn't to say she didn't recognize star quality when she saw it. But that's not why she was saddened by Brando's passing. The star of the silver screen and this girl from the suburbs shared a common bond. Both were recluses. What made mega-rich superstars turn away from society, she had no idea. But for Amber, the finality of the space mission brought about an explosion of all the emotions she had bottled up since 9/11, starting with rage. Her mom was dead. Dad had been kidnapped, then vanished off the face of the earth. And all the police could say was they'd run out of leads. So unfair. They kept banging on about how appeals to the public had come up empty, and that the few suspects they had, basically criminals with a history of this kind of crime, had alibis. But where did that leave Dad? Her uncle was a fat lot of help. He drank himself into oblivion every night. Joe had the gumption of a slug. and the only thing her brat cousins lived for was Xbox. For God's sake, why wouldn't someone help bring him home so he could be buried next to her mom? Why was Amber the only person who cared? Over time, she came to understand that anger was part of the grieving process, and that the detectives on the case had, in fact, given their all. It wasn't their fault the investigation hit one brick wall after another until finally it stalled completely. Despite everything, though, they never gave up. From time to time, the family liaison officer would phone to update her. But as the calls grew less frequent, Amber had to accept that the burden of bringing Dad home fell on her. The big question was, how? The only solution seemed to be flyers. But with empty bank accounts and a mansion that turned out to be worthless thanks to hefty mortgages, there was no way she could afford that kind of print run. Unless, under English law, she could have left Joe's at 16. But back then, she was still expecting Dad to rock up the doorstep one bright sunny morning and whisk her away. That was until the Columbia disaster proved that there were no such things as fairy tales. No happy ever afters for the crew, their families, their friends, or for NASA. Just pain. And a strong sense of determination to bring everyone home. Just like they did when the Challenger space shuttle broke up after takeoff. Which is why, by her 17th birthday, Amber was slaving in the staff canteen during the day before stacking supermarket shelves on the night shift and living in a bedsit where the word pokey didn't begin to apply. But hey, no more forced interaction with others. No more polite pleases and thank yous for things she didn't ask for or want. Definitely no more eating the undercooked slime Joe used to dish up. Another month, and she'd have enough for that print run. 2005, August 29. The flyer campaign was amazing. The local paper picked up her story. Memories were jogged. The tip line was flooded with calls, and for the first time, Amber could see light at the end of the tunnel. Because the kidnap and murder took place on 9/11, people were so shocked by what had happened in New York that pretty much everything else passed unnoticed. Paradoxically, it was exactly because the kidnap and murder took place on 9/11 that 3 years later, when she was handing out flyers, tying posters to poles and pinning them to tree trunks, people realized that they could recall other details. Like she said, everyone, but everyone can tell you where they were, what they were doing, and who they were with at the time. Yes, definitely, there was that oddball in a hoodie lurking in the street, who turned out to be nothing more than some teenage idiot who'd bunked off school only to find himself locked out and was hanging around aimlessly until someone came to his rescue. Wait, there was a strange car on the road on that afternoon. Several people remembered seeing it, not so much because Amber's was a quiet street, but because rust buckets stand out a mile in an upscale neighborhood like that. That rust bucket, of course, belonging to the friend who came to locked out kids' rescue. Those kind of leads were just the tip of the iceberg, all dead ends. But the thing was, they kept on coming. Shop assistants, office workers, shoppers, bus drivers, dog walkers all wondered if her father was the man they saw getting into a car, taxi heading east, north, for the train station. Sad to say, nothing panned out. But sooner or later, Amber knew it in her heart, someone somewhere would recall one little detail that would turn into a positive lead. The bastards who bled them dry led Dad to believe that Mum was okay, then killed him and tossed him away like rubbish. Cannot, must not, will not get away with what they did. And the more posters she put up, the more calls that came in, the closer the kidnappers came to being caught. For the first time since that day, she wasn't howling herself to sleep at night, haunted by the last image she had of her mom lying dead on the floor, and the stilted footage of her father, looking as she had never seen him before, old, twitchy, and tense. The pictures she had chosen for the flyers showed them exactly as she remembered them, happy and smiling, meaning that every time she tied one around a post, she was in Miami, St. Lucia, Capri, sunning herself on a lounger alongside her mom, while Dad buggered off to play golf. Of course, when she said they were smiling, with Dad it was more gurning. And since she and her mom were compulsive gigglers, that stiff grin of his was fair game for teasing. "What can you expect, Mom?" would quip. "Your father's an actuary, the only profession that makes accountancy look exciting." Maybe it was reliving those happier times. Maybe it was clumsiness or simply bad luck. But 2 weeks earlier, Amber was stretching up to staple another flyer to a tree when the whole bundle fell out of her arms. Sod's law. The wind scattered them right around the park. People rushed over to help her, but only one person offered to help her pin them up afterwards. Big, square-jawed, freckled-faced Liam, who hammered them in as though it was nothing. And shame on Amber for letting him, because today, as Hurricane Katrina slammed into the Gulf Coast, leaving more than 1,000 dead and untold and unspeakable damage in its wake, Liam was all she could think about. 2006, December 30. Her refusal to make friends and block everyone else out of her life made Christmas the loneliest time. The whole world was buying presents, planning meals, getting together with families to celebrate the sheer joy of living, and New Year's Eve ran a close second. For 5 years, Amber hadn't had anyone to link arms with and sing "Auld Lang Syne," make resolutions with, but until now, that was okay. She could cope with that. Even last September, when a hiker stumbled across a body about 5 miles from where the car was abandoned, same age, same height, same hair color as her father, so many times her hopes had been raised, but this time she was coming home. She was just sure of it. But this time he was coming home. She just was sure of it. Dental records proved otherwise, of course. And there was no shoulder to cry on, no strong arms to hug her. But somehow, she came through that, too. And now, when she turned on the TV, and what was dominating the news? Saddam Hussein's execution. Her legs gave way. She dropped to her knees and sobbed into her hands. International pressure had brought Saddam Hussein to the gallows. If only a fraction, a minuscule percentage of 1/1000th% of that pressure could have been applied to hunting down her father's killers, they would be serving justice as well. Why were her mom and dad less important? 2007, April 16. A lot can happen in a few short months. For one thing, Liam invited her to his family New Year's party, where, being Irish, half the universe would be attending and joy was compulsory. She politely declined. But that was the thing about Liam. He couldn't take no for an answer. At the party, she happened to meet one of his second cousins, who happened to own a pub, which just happened to be on the green in the neighboring village, and who just happened to be desperately short-staffed. As a result, Amber was no longer working double shifts in different places. She was working them under the same roof. Better still, the job came with a room upstairs at the back. And where previously she had been unable to swing a cat in her pokey little bedsit, the pub cat had adopted her, and like Liam, wouldn't take no for an answer. Who knew pulling pints and wiping tables could be fun? Or that she'd enjoy bantering with the customers, making them laugh and, wait for it, actually cracking the occasional smile herself. More importantly, though, Liam hadn't simply accepted her obsession to bring her dad home and see justice served on her parents, killers. He proposed expanding the search to the area where her dad's car was found. 150 miles was nothing to him, so off they went, his clapped-out Fiesta weighed down with flyers. And so successful was the new campaign that almost immediately the local police found viable suspects. There had been a string of similar crimes in that area around the same time, too, in which one spouse was held hostage while the other emptied the bank accounts or was forced to open the vault where they worked. Okay, none of them ended in murder, but the similarities were too close to be coincidence. Or so they thought. The gang were rounded up and imprisoned back in 2004, but when questioned, all four swore they'd never ventured that far south. The pickings were fine here, thank you very much. Why go out of your way? The nail in the coffin was that each of them could prove where they were on 9/11. With her hopes dashed for the millionth and fifth time, Amber expected to feel every bit as burnt out as Dad's car. The pain was every bit as sharp now as it had been at the beginning, except this time it was different. Unsurprisingly, she and Liam had grown close over the years. Never underestimate the relief of a family friend having a friend to rely on and confide in. Right from the start, though, she made it clear about not wanting to take things further, despite Liam wanting more. She couldn't, wouldn't risk losing anyone else that she cared for. Arm's length was fine. Except when the news broke that this wasn't the gang who'd kidnapped her father, she picked up the phone to tell him, and in that moment realized, hey, she wanted more too. If there was one memory that would remain imprinted on her eyeballs forever, it was his face as he lifted her off the ground, swung her around and around until he fell down dizzy. From that moment, the dizziness never left. They huddled, they planned, they plotted, they saved, and ho, how they laughed, wondering how to break the news to the cat that would have to share the bed from now on, but only until they found a place of their own. Whether the cat came too was up to the cat. Washing the glasses behind the bar, singing, yes, singing, along to Justin Timberlake, Amber's eye caught the news, and the glasses shattered in shards on the floor. Across in Blacksburg, Virginia, an undergraduate student had chain shut the doors to the university, then opened fire in classrooms and stairwells, killing 32 innocent people and injuring 17 more. It turned out to be the deadliest school shooting in U.S. history, and watching the horror that unfolded, the fragility of life once more slammed home. Stepping over the glass, Amber knew there was only one course of action. She dumped Liam by text. 2008, May 12. While the earth was quaking in Chile, a 7.9 on the Richter scale that claimed almost 70,000 lives and left five times more injured, Amber's world was rocking on an equally unimaginable scale. Liam, the man who wouldn't take no for an answer, rushed around the instant her text came through, rocking her while she cried, thrashed and railed. Life was impermanent, he'd say, kissing her hair. Life was unfair, and yes, life could be snatched away in an instant. But if she thought she could get rid of him, she had another thing coming. His middle name was Superglue, meaning she was stuck with him, like it or not. So why not get married and be done with it? By June of last year, the knot had been tied. And if she'd hoped for a low-key affair, she should have known better. Who knew one person couldn't have so many aunts, uncles, cousins, second cousins, grandparents, great-aunts, and great-uncles? No wonder the cake was enormous, and what a day. Of course she'd bawled her eyes out that Dad wasn't there to walk her down the aisle, that Mum wasn't around to be the butt of the dreaded if good-natured mother-in-law jokes. But she and Liam made them anyway, laying flowers on the grave, and Amber swore the headstone wobbled from Mom's giggles. The honeymoon was on hold, as they were putting every penny towards finding a place of their own. But that's the thing about big Irish families. Everyone pitched in so they could fly off to Las Vegas without dipping into their savings. Totally the wrong time of year. They almost melted. But the first time since 9/11, days, yes, days passed without sharp stabs of pain. Only sadness that she couldn't share with her parents, her screams on the, quote, New York, New York, end quote, roller coaster. Or tell them how she'd gasped at the Grand Canal replicated inside the Venetian. Inside, can you believe it? For a quarter of a bloody mile. And that day trip to the Grand Canyon was simply amazing. In September, Amber, Liam, and the cat got planning permission to extend the room at the back of the pub into an apartment. In November, she began training to be a chef and was loving every minute. In December, it was her idea to introduce a karaoke night, which went down a storm. Christmas was all about wrapping presents for that great big Irish get-together, mostly tacky souvenirs from Las Vegas, but hey, the clan only had themselves to blame there. The new year was spent linking arms, singing Auld Lang Syne, and making resolutions that nobody was going to keep, so why not make them outrageous and fun? In short, life got better and better, and to her surprise, Amber woke up one morning and realized that she no longer hated the people who had kidnapped her father and murdered her mother. One day they would get their comeuppance, and she'd dance on their graves, but hate had burned enough of a hole in her heart and eaten too much of her youth. On her 21st birthday, the pub landlord threw her a party with an extra karaoke night thrown in, and as they brought in the cake, she realized that her future was as bright as those candles, and those bastards weren't going to take that from her. No way. But isn't there a phrase for that? Isn't it called tempting fate? Damn right. Because come the end of April, Carl, the boy she had a crush on, who looked like Tom Cruise, rode a motorbike and lived over the road, happened to have booked a package holiday to Marbella on the south coast of Spain. Like Amber, he'd also got hitched in the meantime, but being 3 years older than her, now had two toddlers in tow. Twin girls, as it happened. And while pushing the stroller along the beachfront on the third morning of his sunshine break, who did he see walking along the pavement on the other side of the road? Back in the day, Carl spent every waking moment polishing, tweaking, tuning his motorbike. He knew his neighbor when he saw him, even though 7 years had trickled past. He couldn't help it. When his face had been plastered over every flat surface, pole, and tree trunk in the area for miles around. The hair was a touch grayer, the build a little fitter, his skin rather more tanned, but Carl would know that distinctive lope anywhere. There was no mistaking Amber's father, none whatsoever. He contacted the Marbella police, and who instantly contacted the detectives still working the case back in England. The Spanish police took the man into custody. The English police sent fingerprints. Carl was right. They were a match. And by the time China was reeling from that massive earthquake, Amber was reeling from the unthinkable. How her dad killed her mom. Took every penny they owned. And because he hated his job, wanted a new life in the sun. But his wife wasn't interested in a world without seasons. That smile never was a smile, was it? Those jokes about gurning, they weren't jokes after all. He'd put on a front, just like he put on the fixed grin, all the while plotting his escape from the rat race. And boy, had he planned in advance. Forged passport, new identity, everything in place long before that fateful September morning, right down to how to stage the robbery and torch his car. He'd bought a second-hand runabout under his new name, packed it where he had abandoned his own car and was in France before tea time. Christ, he'd even bought a house in Marbella, where cash was still king when it came to property purchase. 4 months earlier, which is why the family home was worthless. The only genuine thing about that day was his anxiety at the bank. Was he going to get away with it? Hell yeah. Did he give a damn about anyone else? Hell no. Not even the daughter who worshipped the ground that he walked on. 2009, January 15. And to think that first Christmas after her mom's murder and dad's disappearance was hard, it was nothing compared to the heartache of treachery, of sheer selfishness and greed, of the cold-blooded planning, or the notion that he could palm his daughter off to his brother and not look over his shoulder. Liam asked if she wanted to visit the self-serving bastard in prison, if only to get closure, as therapists called it. Never. Seeing him would not bring back her mom. It would not give Amber peace. She had howled out grief when the police told her the news, and frankly, there was no place better to howl than in Liam's arms. He'd understood at the outset, understood now, felt her pain almost as deeply as she did. But if it hadn't been for her flyers, those hundreds and thousands of flyers, Mom's killer would never have been caught, and she'd never have met Liam. As the cat rubbed around her legs, purring loud enough to rattle the roof tiles, Amber thought how every memorable event since 9/11 had instigated a new step in her own life, creating a catalog of memories that she'd never forget. Especially today, when a plane taking off from New York struck a flock of Canada geese and lost all engine power. To the whole world's astonishment, the pilot glided the plane and ditched safely into the Hudson River, a move that was instantly dubbed the Miracle on the Hudson. And today, there was a miracle in Amber's world, too. Rubbing the cat with one hand, she rubbed her stomach with the other. Just this morning, the doctor gave her the news. She was pregnant. 13 weeks along. But she could swear she felt that baby just turning somersaults. The end.
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4: Good day. This is the Z-Man coming to you from the Talking Information Center in Marshfield, Massachusetts, where we turn the written word into sound for your listening and learning pleasure. And as I always say to you, please, please be well. And I'm continuing with the book, Life After Power, Seven Presidents and Their Search for Purpose Beyond the White House. This was written by Jared Cohen. The couple hosted parties and events at the White House. She helped him build valuable relationships on Capitol Hill. The president would need those relationships soon enough. Debates were heating up over one of the most contentious issues of the day, tariffs. 2 decades after the Civil War, and less than a decade after the end of Reconstruction, race remained the most divisive matter in American politics. But tariffs were also a third rail. Before the income tax, they were a major source of federal revenue. Minor adjustments would make or break industries. The politics of the issue decided farmers in the South and West who favored low tariffs against manufacturers in the Northeast, who advocated higher duties. This was an issue on which Cleveland had a firm position, and he was really ready to stick with it. He believed the government's revenues were sufficient. Manufacturers who benefited from tariffs didn't need them. He wanted to lower the rates and to allow more free trade. The president made his position clear. Against him stood a coalition of Republicans and Northern Democrats who had the most to lose from lower tariffs. With even a portion of his own party opposed, Cleveland knew he had a difficult road ahead. But this is why he had run for the White House in the first place. What is the use of being elected or reelected, he asked, unless you stand up for something? His friend Richard W. Gilder believed he had just proudly thrown the presidency away for the sake of his principles. He didn't back down. Instead, he sent an ordinary, blunt message to Congress, calling the tariffs a vicious, inequitable, and illogical source of unnecessary taxation. The nation described this statement as the most courageous document that has been sent from the executive mansion since the close of the Civil War. Members of his own party didn't see it that way. With an election coming up, some stated their position that he shouldn't run again. Damn the nomination, he responded. I will say what I think is right. He had the Democratic Party, dropped Cleveland, it would have constituted an act of political self-immolation. Cleveland was the first Democrat to win the White House since the Civil War. No other party official had that stature. Kicking him off the ticket in corrupt backroom deal would have been an embarrassment. With that understanding, a few party bosses tried to claim that he'd promise not to run for re-election in the first place, as if to pretend that him dropping off the ticket was his idea and not theirs. His fiercest opponent published a forged letter in his name to that effect. The Democrats decided their nominee at the convention. The president had made his peace with not being the party's nominee, if that was their choice, he told a friend. I should personally like better than anything else to be let alone and let out. But there was no alternative to Grover Cleveland. He won the nomination by acclamation. However, the party remained divided, and his chances in November were far from certain. The campaign was just as vicious as the 4 years prior. There was a new rumor that Cleveland was an abusive husband. It wasn't true. And Cleveland's friends took to the Boston Globe to call the slander grotesquely, outrageously, totally false in every respect. Distraught, Francis wrote that the accusation was a foolish campaign story without a shadow of a foundation. Cleveland, disgusted by the attacks and their effects on his wife, wrote to his friend Wilson Bissell, I'm sure of one thing. I have in Francis something better than the presidency. I absolutely long to be able to live with her as other people do with their wives. Well, perhaps I can after the 4th of next March. He got his wish. Republican nominee Benjamin Harrison did not have the most commanding presence. His handshake was described as being as strong as a wilted petunia. But he was a formidable candidate, a Civil War veteran, and the grandson of America's 9th president. He was also the great-grandson of a man who had signed the Declaration of Independence. He had a pedigree Cleveland could only dream of. Harrison also picked Levi Morton, a wealthy New Yorker whose Rhinecliff estate in the Hudson Valley sat adjacent to many of the Gilded Age titans of industry, as his running mate in an attempt to win Cleveland's home state. The Democratic leaders did not rally around Cleveland. David Hill, party boy,

the support of the Bosses, Harrison won the Empire State and his own home state of Indiana. Even though Cleveland won the national popular vote, he lost the Electoral College. When he heard the results, he accepted them and remarked simply, "Well, it's all up." That didn't have to be the end of it. A few of Cleveland's aides called on him to contest the election. It was close, and they still felt wronged by the 1876 commission that had handed the White House to Republican Rutherford B. Hayes after the results of three Southern states were disputed. But Cleveland had no interest in contesting the election. One party won, and the other party lost. "That is all there is to it," he told the group. In a close election, his stance on the tariff made the difference. He had no regrets on that score, however. He told a group of reporters, "I would rather have my name to that tariff measure than to be president." He conveyed that same feeling in his final message to Congress. The president wasn't going to change his position anytime soon, and he was ready to leave Washington more than politics. Francis was the love of his life. He wanted a family. He thought about his own father, who had died when he was young. He wanted to watch his children grow up. The president also wanted to be done with the White House, but the First Lady didn't. Frances Cleveland packed her social calendar in those final weeks. She skipped the Harrison inauguration, a dismal rainy affair, and instead handed out autographed pictures of herself at the White House. The First Lady was vain, but she was kind. Her last goodbye was to Jerry Smith, an older black man on the White House staff. He wasn't the crying type, but his eyes watered under his black rimless hat at the thought of her leaving. When she saw his face, the First Lady told him, "Now, Jerry, I want you to take good care of all the furniture and ornaments in this house, for I want to find everything just as it is now when we come back." Smith was stunned. He asked what she was talking about. "We are coming back just 4 years from now," Francis told him confidently. She was right. The interregnum. Glover Cleveland never expected to be president. Now that he was a farmer, he didn't know what to do next. He once remarked that the country would be relieved of all uncertainty and embarrassment if every president would die at the end of his term. He had a full life ahead of him. However, with a young wife and soon enough a growing family, they weren't wealthy, but they had more than enough money to be comfortable. He was frugal and had saved nearly $25,000 a year in office. They sold their home in Oak View, an area of Washington, D.C., that would later be named Cleveland Park after the first family. It was certain that they'd leave Washington behind, but after the Halpin scandal, they didn't want to go anywhere near Buffalo, either. The bitter Cleveland believed his old hometown was filled with scum. Instead, the couple decided to move to New York City, as President Cleveland had dedicated the Statue of Liberty in 1886. Now the same statue welcomed them to their new home. Life in New York began at the Red Brick Hotel Victoria in Midtown Manhattan. The 8-story building covered an entire city block at 5th Avenue and 27th Street, but only had 18 apartments, each with plenty of room. For 6 months, they lived in a spacious second-floor apartment, equipped with the latest technologies, including a telephone. That autumn, they left the hotel
Victoria,

for a four-story townhouse at 816 Madison Avenue. Every morning, Cleveland would be spotted strolling downtown, which appears to have been the chief form of exercise for a man who protested that bodily movements alone, undertaken from the sense of duty upon medical advice, is among the dreary and unsatisfying things of life. That autumn, they left the Hotel Victoria for a four-story townhouse at 816 Madison Avenue. Every morning, Cleveland would be spotted strolling downtown, which appears to have been the chief form of exercise for a man who protested that the bodily movements alone, undertaken from a sense of duty or upon medical advice, is among the dreary and unsatisfying things of life. Cleveland took a job at a law firm, Bang, Stetson, Stacy, and McVeigh, where a longtime friend was in charge of the business. The former president had an of-counsel role. He had a salary, but he opted out of the partner track. He paid one-tenth of his fee towards the office expenses. As often as he could, he made it home in time for dinner with Francis. 50-something, Cleveland couldn't always keep up with his 20-something wife. They wanted a family, but the socialite Francis also wanted a social life and to travel. Her husband was still popular in many circles and could have commanded the most interesting table in town. But he avoided dinner parties and he only accompanied his wife to the theater to please her. He read the Bible, but not much else. He enjoyed trips to their summer home, Gray Gables, on Buzzards Bay off the Massachusetts coast. He went to Monument Beach for long fishing and hunting trips. Francis would stay home in Manhattan during most of these trips. It was a simple life away from the prying eyes of the press that had haunted them in their White House years. For the first time he was 15, Cleveland didn't need to work to make a living. He could take a breath. When Francis gave birth to their first child, a girl named Ruth, on October 3, 1891, he thought that he had everything he needed in life. Well wishes came pouring in, and he wrote to a friend, "I scarcely do anything just now but read the kindest messages of congratulation. First time father, he could see in a small child more of value than I've ever called my own before. It is hardly worth a thought, all that has gone before. This might have been the rest of his life, and he could have been happy. It wasn't meant to be." Cleveland had prepared to give up the presidency if that's what standing on his principles would cost. But he waged a growing uneasy out of office. The Harrison administration was leading the country down the wrong path. The Democratic Party was going to be taken over by either the party bosses or the populists. He came to suspect that he was the only one who could hold back the world's worst tendencies of both sides. Former presidents had run before, and Cleveland decided to test the political waters as early as December 16, 1889, less than a year out of office. He made a public appearance before the merchants' banquet in Boston, calling for political honesty and offers uncompromising support to ballot reform and civil service reform. The key takeaway wasn't about policy, however. It was that a crowd applauded Cleveland with over-the-top enthusiasm. He still had a base. Now he'd have to decide if he'd use it. He wanted to run on policy. Tariffs were at the top of his list.
as were sound money and small government. These were the issues where the Harrison administration policies worried him most. The Sherman Silver Purchase Act of 1890 mandated the inflationary purchase of millions of ounces of silver a month, draining the nation's gold reserves. Proponents of the gold standard, gold bugs as they were called, worried that flooding the market with cheap money was nothing more than a popular strategy meant to win over farmers in the Midwest, even if it destroyed the economy. The issue of fiscal and monetary policy came to a head when Harrison signed the first $1 billion federal budget outside of the extraordinary circumstances of the Civil War. Not only that, Harrison had signed the McKinley Tariff of 1890, sending rates through the roof. The voters were displeased, and they let their displeasure be known. In the 1890 midterms, the Democratic Party won a staggering comeback in Congress. The Republicans lost 93 seats in the House, more than half of their total number. They also lost ground in the Senate. The Democratic victory was all the more significant because Harrison had added 6 new states to the Union in his first 2 years, thinking that they'd give him a supportive buffer in Congress. With the Democrats showing signs of life, Cleveland sensed an opening. He began to explore the potential comeback. When they saw that he was interested, his allies encouraged him, but they told him to avoid controversy, including his old position on tariffs. He refused. "I am supposed to be a leader in my party," he told them. "If any word of mine can check these dangerous fallacies, it is my duty to give that word, whatever the cost may be, to me." He threw away the presidency on principles in 1888. Now he was prepared to throw away his chances to get back by sticking to the same principles. He wanted the voters to know where he stood, and in 1891 he released an open letter decrying the dangerous and reckless experiment of free, unlimited, and independent silver coinage. Democrats opposed to Cleveland, though he was digging his own political grave, but Cleveland felt he had a new lease on his political life. He reported that a weight had been lifted off and a cloud removed. "If any rate, no one else doubt where I stand." The public found his honesty appealing. Cleveland wasn't known as a great speaker, but on October 8, 1891, before a crowd of thousands at Cooper Union, he was greeted with the cries of 3 cheers for Grover Cleveland. The New York Times reported that such a scene as greeted his appearance is seldom seen at a political meeting or anywhere else. Audiences came to love Grover Cleveland when he impressed 400 guests during a dinner a few months later. Steel tycoon Andrew Carnegie remarked on his popularity, "It was never clear what to do with former presidents. But upon seeing Cleveland in action, Carnegie asked, why not run them again? Going for it." Francis Cleveland was always ready to return to the White House. Grover wasn't so sure. What tipped him over the edge was Harrison's policies and the fact that he had no successor in the Democratic Party. When he saw the rise of David Hill of Tammany Hall, he wondered, "Is it ordained that I am to be the instrument through which democratic principles can be saved?" The decision would be made for him at the convention. But while the delegates met in Chicago, Cleveland was nowhere near.
Instead, he was in his gun room at his vacation home, Gray Gables. A young man named Charles Jefferson would have to tell him if he won the nomination or not. Recalling that night, Jefferson remembered that Cleveland seemed uninterested in the news. He was busy doing laundry. Cleveland did care. If he failed to win the nomination, his reputation would suffer. If he was nominated, he'd be on the ballot in November. He might win, and then he'd be president again. He'd have to give up life in New York. He'd have to go back to dealing with the press, as would Francis. He was thinking about that fact as he folded his clothes, surrounded by his guns, and heard the news. The nomination was his. For him to win, he needed the Democratic Party machine, even if he wasn't their chosen candidate. In September, Cleveland met with the bosses at his old haunt, the Hotel Victoria. Over dinner, he got straight to the point. "Well, gentlemen, what do you want?" This wasn't a real question. No matter what they wanted, he wouldn't give it to them. But Lieutenant Governor William Sheehan made the mistake of thinking Cleveland was serious. He told them, "We want pledges from you. We want you to give us promises that will satisfy us that the organization will probably recognize if you become president again." Cleveland was furious. He clenched his fists, banged on the table as he backed back. "Gentlemen, I will not go into the White House pledged to you or anyone else. I will make no secret promises. I'll be damned if I will." They were the party machine, but he was the most powerful Democrat alive. He was an opposing figure at nearly 300 pounds. "I'll tell you what I'm going to do," he vowed. "I intend to address a letter to the public in which I shall withdraw from the ticket. I intend to explain my situation and report you have said to me here." He meant it. The bosses surrendered. They weren't getting any favoritism from Cleveland. Never before had a former president faced a sitting president as the nominees of the major parties. It could have been a brawl to put the previous elections to shame, but it wasn't. Cleveland was older, and he was dealing with gout. He did not mount an active campaign. Harris and the Republicans were still licking their wounds from 1890. The president didn't have much fight left in him, as First Lady Caroline Harrison had caught tuberculosis and died 2 weeks before the election. Both campaigns suspended operations to mourn her passing. The results handed Cleveland mixed mandate with 277 Electoral College votes, but once again only a plurality of the popular vote. A populist candidate, Congressman James Weaver of Iowa, got 22 votes in the Electoral College, mostly in pro-Silver Western states. Meanwhile, the Republicans lost both chambers of Congress for the first time since the Civil War. Harrison was done after one term. This time, Cleveland would have a one-party government behind him. He returned the Democrats to the White House. He was the most successful politician of his age. As future president, William Howard Taft, then a judge on the Sixth Circuit in Cincinnati, remarked, "Grover Cleveland led his party to the greatest victory in its history, but he wasn't in control of everything." There was trouble brewing in faraway Hawaii. During Cleveland's first term, America had secured a naval base at Pearl Harbor. He worked on a treaty with King Kalakaua and set aside the area for America's use.
But some members of Congress didn't think that went far enough. They wanted to annex Hawaii and add its territory to the United States. This case became stronger in 1891 when Queen Liliuokalani ascended to the Hawaiian throne. She had no intention to accommodate American settlers and sugar planters as her predecessors had. Instead, she proposed a new constitution to restore power to the Hawaiian monarchy, a move that outraged American settlers. More than 2,000 took up arms against the Queen. On January 17, 1893, just before Cleveland's second inauguration, they overthrew her government and locked her in a jail cell. Making matters worse, they were aided by a detachment of U.S. Marines that landed on the island. The Marines didn't fire a shot, but they helped to overthrow the Hawaiian monarchy by their presence alone. Even more egregious, American Minister to Hawaii, John Stevens, had decided Hawaii an American protectorate. Washington hadn't ordered any of this, but the coup had American fingerprints all over it. President Harrison was an imperialist. He called for the annexation of Hawaii, but he failed to get the Senate to approve the treaty before his administration ended. The matter would end up on Cleveland's desk, and it was no secret the new president did not see eye to eye with his predecessor. A coup 3,000 miles from Washington wasn't the only crisis Cleveland would have to deal with on day one. A bubble burst when the Philadelphia and Reading Railroad collapsed. Soon after, railroads and steel mills filed for bankruptcy. There was a run on gold, made all the more painful due to the Harrison administration's policy that depleted the nation's reserves. With crisis at home and abroad, Grover Cleveland became the 24th president on March 4, 1893. This time the ceremony was bitterly cold. There was a heavy snow over Washington. The president's inauguration address was almost inaudible over the howling wind, but the crowd was excited. Never before had a president taken the office, oath of office, again. Cleveland is now a unique figure in American history. Never before had a former president taken the oath of office, again. Cleveland was now a unique figure in American history. As Robert McElroy, one of the foremost biographers, described, Cleveland was in the first president-elect since 1840 who was manifestly greater political figure than any man whom he could conceivably select for his cabinet. Likewise, First Lady Frances Cleveland was in a league of her own. She'd been introduced to the public at a recent college as a recent college graduate, descending a staircase at the White House wedding. Now she was a mother and two-time First Lady, anticipating a more exciting White House than ever before. The New York Times chronicled, "Mrs. Cleveland's return will be to society like the opening of a familiar book at a favorite chapter." Mrs. Cleveland was thrilled to be back, but her husband's emotions were mixed. "Every feeling of jubilation," he wrote, "and even my sense of gratitude is so tempered as to be almost entirely obscured by the realization, nearly painful, of the responsibility I have assumed." There was a moment of joy on his inauguration day. An excited Frances Cleveland was once again the First Lady, and she had predicted, and she planned a big surprise kiss on her husband's fatty cheek during the ceremony. The crowd, almost entirely men,
bowler hats holding umbrellas against the wind, erupted in cheers. After the ceremony, the First Lady rode happily in the inaugural parade. She was headed back to the White House. Frances entered her old, new home triumphantly. She was wearing a giant fur wrap and a matching hat. But not everything was the same as it had been 4 years ago. Now the halls of the White House had a new source of illumination, electric light bulbs. Frances and Grover Cleveland were used to the technology from their time in New York, but the Harrison family hadn't adapted. They were so frightened of electricity that they refused to flip the light switches. Every night an engineer would come and do the honors for them. When they arrived, Mr. and Mrs. Cleveland cleaned house. They let go of most of the staff, excluding Irwin. Ike Hoover, who knew how to work the light switches. Ike would go on to a 42-year career in the White House. When he flipped on the lights, Frances didn't like what she saw. The Harrisons had left the house in a state of disrepair. Robert Lincoln O'Brien, the president's personal secretary, described the scene like a Noah's Ark of every type of cockroach and water bug known to science. This is an inauspicious beginning to the second term. Perplexing difficulties. President Cleveland believed that the White House was a place to work, not primarily to live. He and Mrs. Cleveland purchased a house called Woodley, a white federal-style home set on top of a hill in the northwest of the city. Except for during the social season, he and Frances could be found there, away from the Washington infighting. But when he was at work, Cleveland was on the second floor of the White House. He was at the Resolute Desk again, given to President Hayes by Queen Victoria. In the seat, he faced what he called a set of unusual and especially perplexing difficulties, beginning with Hawaii. He had to move quickly. He withdrew the Hawaiian Annexation Treaty from the Senate. He called for the issue to be re-examined, and he appointed former Representative James H. Blount, a Democrat from Georgia who had chaired the House Committee on Foreign Affairs, as a special commissioner. It was up to Blount to go to Hawaii and report back on what was happening. The president appointed Blount because he shared Cleveland's opposition to the annexation of Hawaii. But the Southern congressman did not share Cleveland's reasons. Blount was a racist. He was afraid of non-white population being added to the United States. Hawaii, he thought, should be for non-white Hawaiians. With Blount dispatched, Cleveland turned to another perplexing difficulty, which was the imploding economy. The stock market had crashed, prices plummeted, hundreds of banks failed, the government's gold reserves were dangerously low, panic was everywhere. This was America's worst economic shock until the Great Depression. He was ready to act. Fearing inflation and the future of the dollar, he took on the Sherman Silver Purchase Act, which he saw as the root cause of the government's gold shortfall and much else. At the time, the United States used both gold and silver to back its paper currency. But in 1834, it had set the ratio of gold to silver at 16-1. And began a transition to the gold standard. The Sherman Silver Purchase Act caused monetary chaos. And without a Federal Reserve to manage the money supply, Cleveland turned to Congress. But Congress was in session. The legislature wouldn't meet again until December 4, 9 months after his inauguration.
Cleveland had worried that a delay would only make matters worse, and so he took aggressive action. He would have been as ready to do so at such an early point in his first term. But as a returning president, he had the confidence to call a special session of Congress to meet in August, 4 months ahead of schedule. His attention had been devoted to the economy and Hawaii, but a third crisis that would doom the Cleveland presidency was growing at home. Grover Cleveland had cancer. If he didn't do something about it, he might not make it to the end of his second term. The youngest first lady in American history would become the youngest first widow. Cancer on his agenda. The president was sick, but he did know it when he entered office. A habitual cigar smoker who loved chewing tobacco, he one day massaged his tongue over the roof of his mouth. He felt a rough spot, but he didn't see a doctor about it. He only sought advice when the spot metastasized into a lump the size of a quarter. Robert M. O'Reilly, the president's physician, suspected the worst, and he advised the patient that he had a bad-looking tenant. I would have it evicted immediately. O'Reilly sent a sample of the tissue to a nearby lab with a note for the pathologist. He cautioned that this was the most important specimen ever submitted. The lab confirmed cancer. Frances was pregnant with their second child. She was alarmed about her husband's cancer and asked for a second opinion from Dr. Joseph Bryant, a family friend, but Dr. Bryant agreed with the diagnosis and said the lump needed to be removed. He warned that if there was any delay, he would refuse to perform the operation out of fear for his reputation and the fate of the patient. The president prided himself on honesty. Now he had to hide what was happening to him, with the economy on the brink and the political environment unstable. No one could know that he was sick. Earlier in his career, his aides had advised, "Whatever you do, tell the truth." Now that rule was, "Whatever you do, say nothing." There were rumors, but the press, typically Cleveland's foes, put them to rest. In June, the New York Times reported that imaginative persons have been misinforming the public. Anyone who saw him at the White House shaking hands with hundreds of visitors would see immediately that nothing was amiss and that he was in good health. For once, Cleveland was grateful to the media. Had the public knowledge that he had cancer, the panic would have gotten worse. Most Americans could still remember President Ulysses S. Grant, whose long and agonizing battle with cancer had played out in public. President Garfield had suffered for months before succumbing to his gunshot wounds in 1881. If another president died a painful public death, it would be devastating. With that in mind, Cleveland advised his inner circle, "If rumors get around that I'm dying, then the country is dead too. We must have secrecy." Even Cleveland's vice president was kept in the dark. Adlai E. Stevenson, grandfather of the future Democratic presidential nominee, was not a friend of Grover Cleveland. Stevens had only been put on the ticket to win Illinois, to appease voters looking for a soft money advocate who would appeal to both populists and party bosses. Stevenson couldn't be trusted, and he couldn't know that a slip of a surgeon's knife might make him the next president of the United States.
Hiding the tumor was made easier by the fact that it was inside his mouth. But the surgery would be hard to keep a secret. The doctors would need to be careful and leave no visible scars on his face. Cleveland's speech would have to remain unchanged. Dr. Bryant insisted this was all possible. To maintain secrecy, the surgery couldn't happen in Washington. It couldn't be done at the president's summer home. Both locations were too public. So Cleveland suggested the Oneida, a wealthy friend's yacht. It would provide the perfect cover. It was not unusual for presidents to leave hot, humid Washington over the summer, and vacation upriver was perfectly plausible. There would also be no press aboard the boat. Everyone agreed on the plan and set the date for surgery as July 1st. Preparation began immediately. The Oneida had to be transformed from a luxury liner into a floating hospital. The ship's salon was to be an operating room lit by a single electric light bulb hooked to a portable battery. The only remnant of the old salon left was the ship's organ, which was bolted to the floor and so could not be removed. The salon was a yacht headed downriver. Even with the best doctor's staff and equipment, is not an ideal operating room. Under the best of circumstances, it would bob in the river's current. If a strong wind rose, the whole vessel would rock and a knife could slip. When he boarded the Oneida, Dr. Bryant warned the captain, "If you hit a rock, hit it good and hard so that we'll all go to the bottom." To keep up appearances, surgeons hid below decks out of the public view. The president stepped aboard June 30, and the Oneida steamed along the East River. The press thought it was a 4th of July fishing expedition. The president was calm. The night before the procedure, he smoked a cigar and stayed up late, drinking and talking about the pretty annoyances of his job. He complained about hordes of office seekers who came knocking on his door begging for work. He moaned, "They haunt me in my dreams." The group retired at midnight, ready for the next day, but fearful. The president's wake-up call was a surgeon's knock on his door. Dr. Bryant and a team of six were prepared. They examined the president and put him to sleep. No presidents had ever been submitted to anesthesia while in office. The surgery began at 12:32 p.m. with a prayer and a cocaine solution injected into Cleveland's mouth to numb the area. Managing the president's pain would be more challenging than they'd expected. The nitrous oxide gas they were using to keep him under wore off quickly, and they'd have to work fast while its effects lasted. For an hour and a half, the United States was without a conscious commander-in-chief. The vice president had no idea cutting through president and tissue at the same time. The surgeons removed Cleveland's two upper left bicuspids, the teeth between the molars and the canines. The gas began to wear off, and the surgeons gave Cleveland another dose to keep him sedated. They cut deeper, and at 1:14 p.m., Dr. Bryant removed a large chunk of the upper left jaw, three more teeth, and a small part of the soft palate. It was the most delicate and dangerous part of the procedure. By 1:55 p.m., it was finished. Cleveland survived. There were no visible scars. Even his mustache was almost entirely intact. He awoke an hour after the procedure and first saw Bryant's assistant, Dr. John Edmond. He winced and then barked in a disoriented haze, "Who the hell are you?" His doctor saw that he was in pain and gave him more cocaine solution to help.
He slowly dozed off, half conscious. He mistook one of his staff for an office seeker, and he told him he could have whatever job he wanted. The crew carried him to the bed. All aboard breathed a sigh of relief. For 5 days, Cleveland recovered aboard the Oneida. Then it was on Buzzards Bay to rest. The public wondered why the president hadn't made a 4th of July appearance. But it didn't arouse too much suspicion of Cleveland's cabinet official. Only Secretary of War Daniel S. Lamont knew what had happened to him. The president wasn't out of the woods quite yet. His doctors had removed much of his jaw, and he needed to have some of it replaced. This would require a second procedure. He got it on July 17. Back aboard the Oneida, Cason C. Gibson, a dentist, fitted Cleveland with a plaster mold to fill the cavity in his mouth and a rubber device to restore his face's shape. As clumsy as the remedy was, Cleveland would be able to speak normally. But the procedures took a toll. He lost weight and grew pale. It took time to get used to the rubber jaw, which could be painful. When Attorney General Richard Only visited him, Cleveland exclaimed, "My God, Only, they nearly killed me." With his continued absence, the public began asking more questions about what was going on with Grover Cleveland. But his reputation for honesty helped cover up his subterfuge. When he told the press that he had gone fishing and had a bout of rheumatism, they believed him. A July article in the Boston Globe was headlined, "Stories of Cancer Apparently Are Fictitious." Good day. This has been the Z-Man coming to you from the Talking Information Center in Marshfield, Massachusetts, where we turn the written word into sound for your listening and learning pleasure. And as I always say to you, please, please be well. Until next time, you've got the Z-Man signing off.

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4: Hello, this is Susan for the Talking Information Center. Today is Wednesday, October 7th. I'll be reading selections from Boston Magazine, August and September 2026. And if you like hearing about restaurants, this will be the next hour for you, will be very enjoyable. That's what we're focusing on today. So our first article is called The Breakup. In the old Greek myth, Daedalus is the finest craftsman in Athens. Celebrated far and wide, he takes on his nephew Talos as an apprentice. The kid is a genius. Talos studies the spine of a fish and comes away with the idea for the saw, and it's obvious to everyone, including his uncle, that he will eclipse his master. So Daedalus takes him up to the roof of the Acropolis and throws him off. Athens banishes him for it. He dies far from home. The story is 3,000 years old, but something like it is playing out across Boston right now. This past summer, on a patio just off Harrison Avenue, an electric violinist in a white sundress is playing Sisko's Thong Song over a Euro disco beat. In the corner, a portrait artist paints anyone willing to sit still. Servers move through with crab claws dressed in shaved horseradish and yuzu pedemezi, and Aegean wines have been flowing since the bar opened. Squint hard enough, and the parking lot across the street goes away, and you could be on Paros. But you're not. This is XO, a play on XO, Greek for outdoors, the patio annex to South End hotspot Kaya. And the occasion is a midsummer influencer party, which is going more or less the way these things go. Young people photographing their food, then the scene, then themselves inside the scene with the food. Working the room is Dimitri Solakis, 43, shaved head, close beard, built like a guy who goes to the gym. He moves like a skilled politician. An audience for everyone, a specific recommendation about a specific meze, a thank you delivered like he means it, which he might. Solakis is riding high these days. Kaya is the newest restaurant in a portfolio that took 7 years to build, and his Xenia Greek Hospitality is now among the most decorated Greek restaurant groups in the country. There's the cocktail lounge Hecate, Greco, a fast casual chain now at 7 locations, Brookline's Bar Vlaha, built on the mountain cuisine of northern Greece, and Krasi, a back bay meze and wine bar. This magazine named Kaya Boston's best new restaurant in 2025. The New York Times, Condé Nast Traveler, Time Out, and the Boston Globe have listed his spots among the best Greek restaurants in the city, the country, and in Kaya's case, the world. Later this year, Solakis will open his 12th restaurant. What's not on the invitation, though, is that Solakis is being sued by the company of the man who helped bring him up in the business. That man is George Aboujouad, owner of Committee, the seaport restaurant where Solakis worked for the better part of a decade. The two were close once. Aboujouad hired him young, promoted him, and lavished him with opportunity. When Aboujouad got married, Solakis was there. "He was a very dear friend of mine," Aboujouad says now. "I considered him family." In March, though, the parent company of Committee, Pier 50, filed a lawsuit in Suffolk Superior Court alleging that Soulakis spent nearly a decade draining committee's accounts to furnish the restaurants he was building on the side. Soulakis denies all of it. So it comes down to this. Either the former apprentice stole to build his empire, or the former master is suing to take a piece of it. Neither version is flattering. Only one is true. 3 weeks before the party, on the hottest day of the summer so far, Soulakis sits down with me at a table next to Kaya's large front window. The sun shines through the glass at an angle that cuts a perfect silhouette of the restaurant's logo onto the white wall behind his head, and he swears he didn't plan it. We settle in, and he proceeds to talk and talk. After all, talking is the business, he explains. He built the whole thing on philoxenia, the ancient Greek hospitality concept of treating strangers as friends, and it all starts with conversation. I talk to strangers walking on the street, he says, strangers next to me on a plane, at a bar. I want to go everywhere and come back and tell stories. He wants his managers doing it too. I love my managers to talk to guests, to tell them how something is prepared and where the dish is inspired from, he says. And the subject is always Greece. We're telling the story of Greece in many different ways. But one story gets less airtime. In the early 1990s, the Soulakis family was living in Marlborough, Connecticut. Dimitri, his father George, his mother Vasiliki, his older brother Steve, and his younger brother Nicholas. They were a restaurant family. George Soulakis owned four Pizza Express locations in the Hartford suburbs. But George was in trouble. In 1991, state prosecutors charged him with writing bad checks, failing to pay state sales tax, and operating his pizza parlors without a sales tax permit, according to the Hartford Courant. Then George disappeared. He was last seen on February 23, 1992, leaving a Greek-American club in Hartford. His red Fiat turned up almost a month later in a parking lot at Foxwoods. He has never been found. Soulakis has a shorter version. My father just never came home one night. He believes his father was murdered, but no body was ever found, no one was ever charged, and George Soulakis remains an open missing person case. After the disappearance, Soulakis' mother moved her boys to Springfield, Massachusetts, where her family ran a small chain of Greek restaurants, creatively named Mykonos 1, Mykonos 2, and Mykonos 3, Soulakis says. It was in those dining rooms, working at his mother's hip, that he got his first real taste of the business. He started out running the soda machine, a chatty kid pouring Pepsi products for amused customers. Child labor laws be damned. His mother worked long hours to keep them afloat, and the boys worked to keep up. I grew up there, and I fell in love with hospitality, Soulakis says. But more than that, I fell in love with taking care of family. We all worked so hard, and we all chipped in. Steve now runs operations for Greco. Dimitri and his brothers recently bought their mother a house in Canton and relocated her east from Springfield. Soulakis moved to Boston in 2001 to study business at Suffolk University. While he loved restaurants, he says his plan was to go into finance and make a lot of money. Still, he needed to pay for school. For that, he took a job promoting Aria, a nightclub in the theater district. He was still a teenager. Boston nightlife in those days was a small crowd, a few hundred people who all knew each other. Somewhere in there, he met a promoter 9 years his senior. His name was George Aboujouad. Like Soulakis, Aboujouad was raised in the restaurant business. His parents and sister immigrated to Massachusetts from Lebanon in 1970 at the urging of his aunt, who was already running a Lebanese joint on Shamet Ave. By the time Aboujouad was born in Boston 2 years later, his father had opened Cedars across the street. My dad owned the building, so I lived there, Aboujouad says. I was born there. Aboujouad started off washing dishes, waiting tables, and learning the business from his father. He loved it. As he told the Globe in 2022, there's nothing better than getting a great compliment and seeing staff happy and seeing the kitchen happy. School went less well. A self-described poor student, Abu Jawad left college after his sophomore year while working across town in the Lansdowne Street clubs, then at their early 90s peak. He started out as a promoter at Avalon, filling the room with the affluent young people he met at his day job selling suits at Armani on Newbury Street, he told the Behind the Rise podcast in 2024. Eventually, the gig turned into a marketing job with the Lions Group, which was running spots up and down Lansdowne Street at the time. He stayed roughly a decade from his early 20s.

director of Lions Group. He's a straight-up incredible individual. Hardworking, sharp, very accommodating, one of the nicest men I know in this city. Lyons still eats at Aboujouad's restaurants. In his time with the company, Aboujouad learned how the club business worked, how to scale, and how to run several places at once without always being on site. In 2006, Aboujouad was recruited as a managing director at Aria, the theater district club where Solakis had promoted parties to pay his Suffolk tuition. Solakis was gone by then, but the two men would soon meet in the small world of Boston nightlife. A year after that, a friend's uncle bought a building on Newbury Street, and Aboujouad invested 5% to open a restaurant there called Cafeteria. It was, Aboujouad told the Behind the Rise podcast, perpetually in danger of closing. They had a great location and a great patio, he said, but no plan for the winter. When his initial partners tired of it, Aboujouad assembled a new group of investors and purchased the business. He reorganized the place and vowed to stop leaving money on the table. That was the man who reached out to Solakis in 2008. After college, Solakis did exactly what he said he'd do. He took a client services job at Investors Bank and Trust and earned good money, which made his mother happy. Then 2 years later, he heard the siren call of restaurants, succumbed, and began managing the now-defunct Downtown Crossing fusion spot Mantra. It was then that Aboujouad got in touch. Aboujouad initially offered Solakis a job helping to open a glitzy nightclub called Bijou, Solakis says. The younger man signed on. But when that project suffered repeated delays, Aboujouad moved him over to the struggling Cafeteria instead. There, Solakis took control. He oversaw a top-to-bottom rebrand that turned a tablecloth Italian pasta spot into the American brunch, lunch, and dinner place its name implied, he says. It worked. The place was a hit. Eventually, Solakis helped open Bijou as well. It debuted in 2011 with lines down the block, touring DJs and athletes on the VIP list. The club was a smash, and it made Aboujouad a titan of Boston nightlife. Solakis and Aboujouad worked closely on both ventures. George trusted Dimitri with everything, says Kayla Padilla, who worked with both men for more than a decade and eventually left to join Solakis at Xenia, where she is now Chief Human Resources Officer. By 2014, Bijou and Cafeteria were packed and both men were doing well. Aboujouad married Catherine Hamilton, a former Patriots cheerleader, and Solakis attended the wedding. Meanwhile, Solakis began looking ahead for their next venture. He knew it wouldn't be another Bijou-style establishment. Nightclubs are not my forte, he says. I'm not a big drinker. I'm not a big clubber. So when it came time to open a new concept in the seaport, Solakis says he pushed for something really Greek. This was a long-shot bet in 2015. Greek food had not yet become what it is in Boston, and the area was still mostly parking lots. Anthony's Pier 4 had just closed, and Empire and Strager were the only restaurants open in the neighborhood. But where others might have seen desolation and risk, Solakis and Aboujouad saw opportunity. There was a lot of development in the pipeline, and they believed the neighborhood was about to take off. Steering away from an all-Greek concept, they settled on a hybrid approach, mingling Greek and Mediterranean cuisines, and built the place around the cocktails and nightlife formula at which Aboujouad excelled. Aboujouad dubbed it Committee. It opened in June 2015. Solakis, who would go on to name his restaurants Krasi, Hecate, Bar Vlaha, and Kaya, says that while he pushed to bring Greek flavors to the seaport, the name was not his idea. Do you think I would call my Greek restaurant Committee? He says now. When Solakis set out to recruit a team, people thought the location was crazy. He asked Lou Charbonneau, a veteran of Sansi, about coming to work at Committee. I was like, what the hell are you guys doing? The seaport.

0: is a dirt lot, Charbonneau says. He passed. Later, he attended the soft opening and still didn't think it would fly. There's this building, and then there's an elevator shaft across the street, and everything else is barren, he says. Nevertheless, committee took off. Charbonneau laughs about it now. I'll definitely eat my hat, he says. He signed on 2 years later. Today, he's Xenia's beverage director. Padilla, who had also followed Solakas over from cafeteria, says Solakas and Aboujad had a mutual trust. They were building a brand, the staff was excellent, and the place was making money. They were always friendly, she says. Honestly, I had nothing but love for Solakas, Aboujad says. My family had nothing but love for him. We always wished him the best. It didn't last. They made it a few years. Then it became clear the two men ran restaurants very differently. Solakas was high energy, collaborative, restless, always building something. There's definitely nothing stagnant with Dimitri, Charbonneau says. He's got new ideas every 10 seconds and will tell you about all of them. Brendan Pelly, who joined Solakas in 2022 as Xenia's culinary director, puts it this way. It's always collaborative. It's always let's discuss. Aboujad, according to Solakas, ran things another way. If he saw good reviews and good profits, he was really hands-off, Solakas says. But he also didn't want anyone moving. The result, in Solakas' telling, was a place where nobody grew. Solakas says he remains grateful to his former boss for the start, the introductions, and for one lesson in particular. He really, really prized loyalty, Solakas says. He always instilled in me that having a loyal team will get you far. But if you're getting far, you also have to take them with you. You can't just leave them behind. When I asked Aboujad whether he recognizes loyalty as something he taught, he offered a one-word answer. Yep. It's a lesson Solakas took to heart. In 2017, Solakas launched a restaurant of his own. The idea was Greek fast-casual street food. He built it on Newbury Street with a committee bartender named Stefanos Ugrinis, and he called it Greco. Solakas was still working at committee, and Aboujad came on as an early investor. This is where the two men's memories begin to diverge. Aboujad has described himself as a passive investor. Asked what he put in, he says he believes it was about $20,000. I invested in Greco when he asked me, Aboujad tells me, before the first location had ever opened. Solakas says he handed Aboujad shares as a courtesy. I didn't want to piss him off. I gave him shares to appease him, and he was fine with it, Solakas says, because he wanted to keep working at committee. And he did. Greco became a success and now has 7 locations, 4 in Boston, 1 in Burlington, and 2 in Washington, D.C. Still, the men remained on good terms. It wasn't until Solakas opened Crecy in 2020, while still at committee, that the relationship fractured, Solakas says. A Greek street food encounter on Newbury may not have been a threat to a seaport restaurant, but an acclaimed Back Bay Meze and wine bar was. Aboujad says that he didn't even know his employee was opening a restaurant. The first time I heard Dimitri was opening Crecy was when one of his chefs posted something on Facebook, he says. It was in Greek. I Google translated the article, and that's how I found out. After a dozen years in business together, nobody told him. The two of them didn't discuss it. Not directly or indirectly, Aboujad says. We didn't speak about it. What Aboujad's company would come to allege years later is that some of what went into that restaurant was bought with committee's money. Solakas says the timing tells a different story. Crecy opened just over a month before the lockdown, and what followed, in his telling, was a struggle to keep committee alive. My focus was to really get committee out of the pandemic, he says. I don't think he understood how much work that took, getting it through. I made profits for them. Then committee's best people started leaving for Xenia. Zolakis offered them not just a title and a paycheck, but equity. The transition happened during a six-month window, Charbonneau says, and 5 years later, they're all still there. Dimitri definitely provides a lot of opportunities for people who have been with him. Nobody had to tell Abu Jouad. Well, I mean, he says, I noticed. Zolakis says they left because there was nowhere to go. He didn't invest in the future of anyone, he says, of Abu Jouad. We were supposed to be there and just do the work. If one of my GMs is like, I've been a GM for 4 years, what's next? I'd say, let me figure this out. He also has a theory about why his old boss is angry. People have their own reasons for doing what they do, and you may never know someone's true intentions, he says. What George really feels betrayed by is not being involved in every single thing that I have done without him. I think seeing growth is what bothers him. In the myth, Daedalus took Talos in and taught him the trade. The trouble began when the boy started getting good. And Zolakis was getting very good. While committee has largely been left out of the culinary conversation surrounding Boston's Greek restaurant boom, Zolakis has been at the top since Crecy. He now has 11 restaurants with Moromou, which is Greek for my baby, a 12-seat Greek-Japanese fusion spot in the seaport slated to open soon. He's an adjunct professor at BU. At 43, he's one of the most celebrated restaurateurs in the city. Zolakis finally left committee in 2023. According to Abu Jouad, the men never spoke again. Ask Abu Jouad what he makes of any of it now. Xenia, the man himself, and he offers nothing at all. I don't have an opinion, he says. I mean, it's like anybody else who opens a restaurant. I don't have an opinion of him or his restaurants. While Zolakis was building all of this, Abu Jouad was having a rougher stretch. Abu Jouad says he's fine. Committee is going strong, he tells me. The restaurant recently renewed its lease and hired a new chef. Cafeteria didn't survive the pandemic, but he replaced it in 2022 with Eva, a still-running Lebanese Mediterranean restaurant in the former cafeteria space on Newberry Street. Everything else, it seems, has started to unravel. Start with Bijou, the club that put Abu Jouad in the spotlight. He left in 2023. He says it was voluntary and overdue. My family was growing. I didn't want to be at home at 3 in the morning anymore, waking up at 6 with my children. The business was never going to return to 2019. He says he gave up management control in 2020 or 2021, but filings with the Secretary of State show that he was listed as manager of Bijou's holding company until March 2023. Then the litigation. Cafeteria's landlord sued Abu Jouad and Cafeteria's LLC in 2020 for more than $360,000 in unpaid rent and other debts. That suit was settled. In 2021, Abu Jouad sued his cafeteria partners for more than $500,000 that he claimed was diverted from Cafeteria's assets. The suit was dismissed, and Abu Jouad characterizes it as a simple matter of an investor wanting to get out of the restaurant business post-COVID. The next one was messier. In July 2024, a former Bijou bartender and Eva bar manager named Kara Corey filed a discrimination charge against Abu Jouad and several of his businesses with the Massachusetts Commission Against Discrimination, known as MCAD. In December of the same year, Corey also filed a civil complaint against Abu Jouad and others in Middlesex Superior Court, alleging sexual harassment, assault, and retaliation from Abu Jouad, among other claims. Her complaint also asserts that Abu Jouad's partners removed him from Bijou, contradicting his account that he left on his own. Abu Jouad has denied the allegations categorically in a filed response to Corey's complaint and submitted affidavits from a former co-worker of Corey's and an operations manager at Eva, both of whom describe the relationship between Corey and Abu Jouad as consensual. In his response filing, Abu Jawad acknowledges a consensual relationship but denies Corey's allegations of sexual assault and retaliation. Separately, in January 2024, Abu Jawad obtained an abuse prevention order against Corey in Newton District Court. It was extended twice and has since lapsed. The case is still ongoing and involves multiple defendants and wage-related claims. We're still working through discovery, says Corey's attorney, Rebecca Newman. Abu Jawad's wife, Catherine, filed for divorce in September 2025. The marriage, her filing states, suffered an irretrievable breakdown on January 10, 2024, the same day Corey contacted Catherine to tell her about her and Abu Jawad, according to court filings from Corey and Abu Jawad. Catherine then filed a motion to compel her husband to produce financial documents the case required. By this past winter, Abu Jawad had either lost or walked away from his club, and his marriage was in divorce court. In March, his company sued Solakis. To an outsider, it might appear at first blush that the lawsuit is simply a desperate move by a man in an increasingly tight spot. Or maybe it's an act of naked jealousy by a former master against the apprentice who left him behind. How else to explain the timing? Why wait until now, years after Solakis left, to file? But there are a few problems with that assumption. For one, Abu Jawad says the decision wasn't his to make, claiming that it was Pier 50's investors who decided to file the lawsuit. For another, there may be something to it. Solakis found out from a reporter that he was being sued. In March, someone from Law 360, a legal news website, asked for comment on the lawsuit. And I was like, what lawsuit? He says. He called his lawyers and discovered his old boss's company had filed a civil complaint against him 3 years after he left. The complaint alleges that while working at committee, Solakis misappropriated more than $1 million of committee's money on bar stools, flatware, plates, floral arrangements, and other products, as well as interior design, cleaning, printing, and branding services for his own restaurants. Solakis denies all of it. With a lawsuit, people are going to say something and there's nothing you can do about it, he says. It sucks that it came to us, but in the end, I think it makes everyone on my team stronger and more close-knit. It didn't harm us. The issue with that stance is that Pier 50's lawsuit might not so be easily dismissed as sour grapes. Nothing has been proven yet. The case is still in discovery, and Pier 50's attorney, David Rich, hopes for a trial in late 2027. But I recently reviewed checks, invoices, and bank records that may be difficult to explain away. In October 2018, for instance, Pier 50 LLC, the company that owns Committee, cut a check for $4,561.64 to the architecture firm Silverman Trikowski Associates. The invoice it paid is addressed to Dimitri Solakis at Committee. The heading on the line item reads, Crossy at 40 Melcher, a Fort Point address nearly 2 years before Crossy opened in the Back Bay. In August 2022, Pier 50 paid $5,075 to Dave Blackney Metalworks in Woburn. The invoice had arrived by email at dimitri@committeeboston.com. Its subject line reads, Crossy Wine Rack, etc. invoice. The largest item was a custom steel wine rack, gold powder coated, for $4,700. In June 2021, Casa Design Group billed $10,918.75 for 10 French bar stools and shipping. The invoice reads, Project, Crossy Wine Bar, South End. Billed to Solakis at committee's address on Northern Ave, shipped to Crossy on Gloucester Street. It was paid in three pieces from Pier 50's account, two debit card charges of $2,729.68 on consecutive days in June, and a check for the $5,459.39 balance in September. And in June 2019, Pier 50 wrote a check for $4,400 to Fairfield Realty, a Boston property manager. The memo line reads 114 Marl Street. The landlord's deposit summary shows how it was applied. $4,000 in back and forward rent on Marlborough Street apartment in the name of Dimitri Solakis. Aboujwad's signature was stamped on all of them by committee's outside bookkeeping vendor. Rich says this firm was authorized to issue checks approved by Solakis. That is either the strongest evidence for the case or the strongest evidence against it, depending on whom you ask. No one initially set out to find evidence of misdeeds. In fact, committee's investigation was triggered by the individual hired to replace Solakis, Rich says. The new manager reviewed the company's previous expenses because they were high and discovered what Rich calls the magnitude of money being spent by committee on non-committee-related expenses. Committee then hired a forensic accounting firm to search for more of what it claims are misappropriated funds. Less dramatically, Aboujwad says the lease was coming up for renewal and investors wanted to know what the next 10 years looked like. That's when someone caught it, he says. Rich says Solakis's position at committee is what made the alleged theft possible. Mr. Solakis maintained committee's bank records, directed the outside bookkeeping service to issue payments to vendors, and approved committee's accounts payable on a weekly basis, he says. The complaint puts it more sharply. Due to his position of trust as general manager, Mr. Solakis was able to conceal and mask his wrongdoing for many years. Rich was clear that the documents he showed me represent only a small fraction of the documentary evidence which has been collected to date. But when Solakis hears about the documents Rich provided, he offers a different account. George was acutely aware of each of these transactions, and each of them either benefited George individually or committee as a whole, he says. He adds that committee never paid for Crissy's expenses. Solakis has an explanation for each check and invoice Rich presented. First, he says, he and George hired the architectural firm Silverman Trikowski to redesign committee's private dining room and to look into a potential new project on Melcher Street, a project and an address, he says, that were never related to Crissy, which he says hadn't been conceptualized at the time of the invoice. As for the wine racks, he says, Crissy's were designed in Greece. The Woburn-based metalworks company did not provide any products to Crissy, and he doesn't know why the restaurant's name appeared on the invoice. He characterizes the Casa Design Group invoice as an invoice irregularity, noting that Casa had provided design services to Crissy the year prior at the time of the restaurant's opening. Regarding the Marlborough Street apartment, Solakis says it was in his name but used for committee, which offered housing to overseas workers, including chefs, as part of a compensation package for employees. George is well aware of this arrangement and authorized this payment, Solakis says. He also argues that an invoice doesn't prove a destination. Where did the table end up? Crissy or committee, he asks. That's the thing they have to prove. As for the books, he places the onus on committee's accountants. During the period of time that I worked and consulted for committee, there were hundreds of transactions involving committee's vendors, Solakis says. Committee had its own internal accounting firm who issued payment for submitted invoices. Any payments by committee for unrelated charges is a product of their accountant's own negligence for failing to recognize any irregularities in invoices. He denies any intent at all. It was never anything intentional like, oh, charge this and do that. No. In early May, Solakis' legal team filed a third-party complaint attempting to shift responsibility for any financial mismanagement onto committee's outside bookkeeping vendor, Restaurant Bookkeeping Services, Inc. The filing denied the allegations of financial misappropriation laid out in Pier 50's complaint. Rich isn't buying it. As Mr. Salakis knows, the third-party bookkeeping service was not retained to audit committee's books. It was retained to process payments as directed by Mr. Salakis. He adds that the third-party complaint seems to blame outside bookkeepers for not discovering Mr. Salakis' illicit activities sooner. Salakis says committee got whatever Crossey got. We never shun committee and say we're not going to make committee better, he says. If Crossey had good plateware, committee had good plateware. None of this is settled, of course, but it's harder now to read Pier 50's lawsuit as only the flailing of a man who has lost nearly everything else, though it may be that too. Back at the influencer party, the sun is setting over XO. The deep-fried pitorakia with trout roe and roasted tomato cucumber horiatiki have given way to white and dark chocolate mousse, lukumadas, and Aegean bingsu, a watermelon shaved ice with pistachio powder and yogurt foam. 15 years ago, Salakis helped Abu Jouad open Bijou. The nightclub is where Abu Jouad became a star, before it went bad. It's where Corey went to work, before that ended in litigation. And it's the place that started the working relationship between Abu Jouad and his general manager. But Bijou isn't Abu Jouad's anymore, and Crossey is packed. In the ancient Greek myth, the master throws his gifted apprentice off a roof. Nobody has thrown anyone off anything here. There is only a complaint, a docket number, and likely a year or more of legal motions ahead. In the meantime, one man's restaurants keep opening, and the only contact between the restaurateurs is through their respective attorneys. Salakis is working the patio again. He's carrying a tin of caviar that costs $380, and he's spooning it onto the webbing between his guest's thumb and forefingers. Bumps. Nobody at the party needs the joke explained. They take it off their hands one after another, and they thank him. Next, we have an article by Selena Colby titled "The Other Side of Route 128. The rents are lower, the diners are loyal, and the parking is free. So why did it take so long? For most big-name, top-tier Boston chefs, the calculus has always been simple. Stay in the city. The press is there. The diners, willing to spend $200 a head on a tasting menu, are there. Or at least that's the assumption. And the Michelin inspectors are there now, too. I'm a city kid, says Chef Tony Susi of the North End's Little Sage, the 2025 revamp of his beloved 90s restaurant Sage. I love the energy and the action of the city. Chef Aaron Miller of Urban Hearth never considered leaving Cambridge when searching for a new space, recently moving her restaurant to Bigger Digs in Inman Square. The community that we built around the restaurant starts with the people who are local to it, Miller says. If we have this community that's been so supportive, we want to support them back. We want to stay here. That loyalty is real, but so is the suburban math. Lower rents, more space, a labor pool that can afford to live nearby. And for a growing number of chefs, the math is starting to win. When Ian Calhoun opened 80 Thoreau in Concord in 2011, he was ahead of the curve. Almost no one was doing delicate tuna crudo and hearty steak frites this far west of the city. And there was a reason. Prior to opening, I met with potential investors, and while the majority supported and welcomed the project, others cautioned that a restaurant like the one we were describing wouldn't be supported by locals, he says. The skepticism wasn't about whether suburban diners existed. It was about whether they'd pay city prices for city-caliber food without the city around it. The naysayers, it turns out, were wrong. Calhoun built a loyal following of serious diners who didn't have to fight traffic to enjoy a serious restaurant. Fast forward a decade, and for Chef Douglas Williams, owner of the local Italian group Mita, opening a location in Newton in 2021 was a no-brainer. It really comes down to affordability and the market, both from a guest and customer base, but also from a labor base, says Williams, who notes the lower cost of living for staff near suburban restaurants. And this summer, we'll see a handful of other notable debuts. Chef Jason Santos plans to bring an outpost of his Instagram-ready Mexican restaurant, Citrus and Salt, to Burlington. Chef Will Gilson is opening Puritan Tavern, a more casual spin on Cambridge's Puritan and Company, in his hometown of Groton. Xenia Greek Hospitality Culinary Director Brendan Pelly is launching a counter-service Greek spot, Creek Creek Grill, in his hometown of Chelmsford. And Oh Yeah's Tim and Nancy Cushman will open the Charles Tavern in Tim's hometown of Millis. None of these are Michelin swings. They're a different bet, that the diners are there, that the labor is more stable, that the rent won't kill them in year two. It's a different kind of ambition, and the city's starting to notice, because the suburbs aren't going anywhere, and neither, it turns out, is the opportunity. Our next article is titled The Great Suburban Restaurant Hunt by Rachel Leah Blumenthal, with additional reporting by Camille Dodero, Marquina Serra, Brittany Jasnoff, and Chris Vogel. Among all the world's dishes, khao soi, the northern Thai curry with the funk of pickled mustard greens, a bright squeeze of lime, a hint of chili oil heat, is my vacation memory touchstone. Whenever I find the real thing here at home, I'm instantly transported back to my most memorable trip 7 years ago, sweating through soupy lunches, each more delicious than the last, on 90-degree Chiang Mai days. So you can imagine my surprise when my latest khao soi find turned up in Everett, inside a tiny red building in a warehouse-filled stretch of town, sharing a parking lot with an adult video store. On a gray afternoon in April, my kids and I, husband in tow, pulled into the empty lot. There were no takers for Thai or adult videos that day, and leaped over a puddle the size of a kiddie pool to enter Fighting Fish Thai cuisine. The year-old restaurant already held a semi-regular spot in my delivery rotation, a hard-to-find-in-Boston dish, yam pla duck foo, which is a crispy cloud of deep-fried minced fish, grabbed my attention when the restaurant's menu first appeared online. But this was the first time I'd ventured inside. Surrounded by walls as sunshine yellow as the khao soi itself, I finally had my chance, cranky kids and all. I tuned out their picky eating protests, just pretend the crispy chicken is dino-shaped, and dug into my beloved dish, a rich bowl topped with the requisite raw red onion slivers, tangy mustard greens, lime wedge, and a tangle of crispy egg noodles. Suddenly, I was 8,000 miles away. Other treasures followed. Nam Tok Kor Mu Yang, tender slices of grilled pork neck garnished, larb style, with roasted rice powder, swimming in a spicy dressing. That cotton candy-like puff of fried fish flakes that caught my eye a year earlier. The kitchen wasn't performing, it was just cooking. It turns out this cozy little spot north of Boston, in the most unlikely location, was serving up fire and soul with total confidence and a dose of nostalgia. This is among Greater Boston's best Thai food, I thought, and it's not even in Boston. It shouldn't have taken a parking lot in Everett to remind me. The best food in Greater Boston has always been wherever immigrants settled, and immigrants have been settling in the suburbs, drawn by more affordable housing, more space, and communities of their own already taking root, while most food writers, myself included, drove past on the way to somewhere else. I've covered Boston area restaurants professionally for 14 years, almost all of it tightly focused on the city, because that's where the publications I've worked for always pointed me. It took a bowl of khao soi to make the gap obvious. So here's what sent me out here. Thai in Everett, Brazilian in Framingham, Armenian in Watertown, and more. hints and rumors and Reddit threads and delivery app discoveries suggesting that the immigrant flavors someone brought from home, the mom-and-pop spots, the organically grown mini-restaurant groups that we root for over the national chains, might be hiding in plain sight just beyond the city limits. I wanted to find out. We drew a line at 495, excluded the near Boston neighborhoods we already cover, Cambridge, Somerville, and Brookline, and went looking. There are more than 15,000 restaurants in Massachusetts, and we can't possibly try them all. So consider it a highlights reel, a smorgasbord, a starting point. The hunt is on. I'm a 5-year Medford resident now, steps from Malden and its own tantalizing food scene, and I just might be eating better than ever. The hunt naturally started at home. Medford, culinarily speaking, is probably best known for its Italian-American food. There's Nappy's, the Salem Street stalwart with no menu, and Bob's Italian, a deli and market famous for its hulking subs. But if you think Medford's only draw is Italian food, you'll miss out on Haitian fare at Caribbean Hut Takeout and its sibling Grep Cafe and Sweets Bakery, not to mention the Haitian-American comfort food at Neighborhood Kitchen. You'll miss the Medford-founded Tenoch Mexican chain, Tortas Are Stars Here, and its siblings in Medford Square, swanky tequila bar El Tacuba and Cafe Localito. Not far from my home, an unassuming breakfast and lunch joint called Classic Cafe sits on a corner. By all outward appearances and a quick glance at the menu, you could mistake it for an old-school diner, and I spent almost 5 years walking by but never venturing in. 5 years. But I'd heard that the owners, with Albanian roots, served some home-style specials among the omelets and subs. Sure enough, once I finally went in for a meal, the server carried over a giant whiteboard listing grandmother dishes, from Albanian salad with stuffed grape leaves to lamb shank with rice to American chop suey, Cajun chicken and pasta, and shepherd's pie. The Balkans filtered through a Medford diner lens, but my enormous plate of sliced, well-seasoned chicken kebab and rice pilaf was filling and made with love. Then the hunt took me further west. On a hot day in June, I find myself standing in line at a pay-by-weight buffet counter at Terra Brasilius in Framingham, juggling a pair of plastic takeout containers while a friend, Kathy, who's lived in Framingham for 7 years, expertly heaped them full of plantains, stewed beef, and quinoa salad. Next, the meat. Oh, the meat. An employee sliced short rib, bacon-wrapped chicken, sausage, and more straight from giant skewers, as if we had gone to a more upscale Rodizio-style steakhouse. Where had this kind of casual dining been my whole life? Well, right here in Framingham, apparently. I had taken the commuter rail that morning, imagining eating my weight in Pão de Queijo, the iconic Brazilian cheesy bread made with a light and chewy tapioca-based dough. Sure enough, I lost count of my cheese-stuffed ball consumption throughout the day, and each warm puff was better than the last. But the whirlwind of a food crawl helped dig below my rudimentary understanding of Framingham's prolific Brazilian food scene. It's not just cheese puffs and steakhouses. It's a cheerful breakfast spot, Franklin Street Cafe, where we plodded out the rest of our day over acai bowls dripping with sweet condensed milk. It's the fast casual Mini Bites Factory, a small local chain where we couldn't help but burn our fingers, too eager to wait for the piping hot Mini Bites of kibbe, deep-fried beef and bulgur croquettes that came to Brazil by way of Lebanon. It's the jiggly slice of flan from Pão Brasil Bakery eaten at a picnic table by the water in Farm Pond Park as swans and ducks swam nearby. It's the countless cups of tart passion fruit juice and the bakeries full of fresh breads we couldn't leave without. Between stops, we wandered Brazilian markets, Mineirão, Dubom, and more. I was in awe of the bright, nearly endless shelves of meats, so many varieties of linguiça, and so many marinated, ready-to-grill delights. Kathy was a willing guide in Watertown and Belmont, too. She lived in the former before Framingham and relished revisiting her old haunt, Arax Market, one of a trio of Armenian markets on Mount Auburn Street. While she reconnected with the shopkeeper, I lost myself in the heady scents of the spice corner. Bag after bag of sumac, smoked paprika, dried lemon, and za'atar. Surrounded by riches, I filled my basket, maybe a little too ambitiously for the first stop of the day. A bag of earthy marash pepper flakes, squishy koreg, little brioche buns that reminded me of challah, but sweeter. The market felt like a time capsule of a bygone Watertown era. Kathy and the shopkeeper discussed the changing neighborhood while I took in the cheese case, with four distinct types of feta and the old Best of Boston Awards hanging on the walls above. Best Stuffed Grape Leaves, 1978. Best Olives, 1995. The institution has been open since 1974. More Armenian markets and a Persian market followed, all on a short stretch of Mount Auburn. I left Sevan Bakery with a meat-stuffed bogacha, assorted baklava, and a big box of cardamom tea. At Massis Bakery and Market, a frozen pack of spicy lamb lamjun and mango juice. At Roxana Market, I pondered what I could do with various spice blends and ended up with cardamom sugar cubes to go with my tea and a squeeze bottle of pistachio sauce, usage still to be determined. I thought I was lucky when Wegmans from my college town of Rochester, New York, came to Medford, but grocery store heaven just might be right here in Watertown. With the car full of bags, we stopped for lunch at Cafe Vanak, a homey Persian restaurant in Belmont, with yet another market attached. No simple grains here. Instead, the rice dishes come studded with orange peel, sour cherry, and more. Kathy opted for saffron chicken and Barbary rice. I went with a mixed kubida plate with juicy beef and chicken kebabs. Somehow we found room for dessert, a showstopper of saffron pistachio ice cream over falooda, a frozen concoction of noodles and rose water. One more stop, the ultimate if you know you know local food find. Right across from Cafe Vanak, Sophia's Greek Pantry awaits with Greater Boston's best yogurt. Really, if you know anyone enthusiastic enough about yogurt to have a favorite, just ask them. This is the one. Creamy, tart, optionally swirled with honey and various fruit extracts, it ruins all other yogurts. Sorry. I bought 3 pounds. I'm not one to feel insecure while dining alone, but I am an awkward introvert, so if anything goes the slightest bit sideways, I brood on it for days. Enter Club Bosna in Everett, which I saw mentioned on a Reddit thread or two about immigrant-owned must-try restaurants in the area. It had very little web presence, but seemed to be a Bosnian nightclub that happened to serve Balkan food all day, including, notably, sevapi, or little grilled sausages usually served on flatbread. Naturally, I had to go. The door was wide open one Tuesday afternoon, and I walked in to find a bartender chatting with a few folks at a bar, all speaking what I think was Bosnian. Everyone stopped and stared at me. One for lunch, please? More stares. Are you serving food? Even more stares. I wasn't sure if it was the language barrier or if the place was actually closed to the public. I was starting to understand that this was probably more cultural social club, possibly private, than nightclub, but I was in too deep to leave. Finally, the bartender retrieved a woman from the kitchen who asked, bluntly but not unkindly, why I was there. I muttered something about hearing the food was good, so I wanted to try it, and the mood immediately brightened. She had cheese or meat burek, she said. Minutes later, a massive snail-shaped pastry stuffed with meat sat in front of me. I dug in. It was delicious and worth the awkwardness. I still want to try sevapi. I think I'll have to go back. Maybe I'll learn a bit of the language first. Club Bosna turned out to be just one reason Everett has become one of my favorite beyond Boston places to eat. More often than not, I find myself back there eating momo, Nepalese dumplings, either from Tukuri, a counter hidden inside a convenience store, or Zuzu Momo, a trendy spot with nearly a dozen momo varieties, including a fusion-y ramen and momo dish. Or I'll brave the line at the Square Deli, which appears to be a no-frills sub shop, for Best of Boston pizza and cheesesteak. Both have gone viral, and deservedly so. And then there's Everett's sit-down restaurant version of a market in Chelsea known for a divine combination, birria tacos and milkshakes. Try the churro version. One last stop further south, Norwood. Specifically 1947 Norwood. Tagline, truly Indian. Casual but well-appointed, kid-friendly, and not pulling a single punch in the kitchen. From the fiery natto bombs, fried veggie balls, to tandoori grilled shrimp, we encountered spice, smoke, and complex herbal notes. And then the dosa arrived, a rolled lentil and rice crepe so hilariously long it had to wait on a neighboring table spanning the entire length while we cleared space. Once we were finally able to squeeze it among our side plates, my whole family, picky eaters included, couldn't stop laughing as we broke off pieces to eat with the potato masala filling and an array of accompanying sauces. Another discovery hiding in plain sight like everything else on this hunt. The food is out there. You just have to go. The best food in Greater Boston was never only in Boston. It was also in a strip mall in Norwood, a storefront in Medford, a market on Mount Auburn Street. The suburbs weren't hiding. Boston just wasn't looking. A quick final article on Malden, the most exciting place to eat in Greater Boston right now. A food crawl in Malden is like a trip around the world in 5 square miles. I moved nearby 5 years ago and have been eagerly exploring the city ever since, dining on everything from spicy Dora Watt with spongy injera at Ethiopian restaurant Habisha, where the glowing bar, travel posters of Addis Ababa, and cheerful rhythmic music have a way of making you forget you drove here from Somerville, to Creole seasoned fried goat at the Island. The city's dining scene is that deep and that surprising. Case in point, I'd like to formally propose nicknaming Malden Tiger Town, because one kitchen family runs 4 must-try spots here. Fat Tiger gives you Thai Japanese izakaya fusion. Crying Tiger brings fiery jazz-sauced grilled meats. Tiger Den showcases elegant modern Thai, and Zuru Zuru handles the spicy ramen. One family, 4 restaurants, and no reason to eat anywhere else, except that Malden keeps serving up reasons. For the full group experience, bring your crew to Sing Choi Kee, a Hong Kong-style cafe with roots in Flushing, New York. A Cha Chan Tang in the classic tradition, these retro cafes got their start in 1950s Hong Kong as an affordable riff on British colonial tea culture. It's a rollicking good time. On a recent visit, my group of 40-somethings giggled away as an icy teddy bear melted in my milk tea. Then head steps away to Ming's Seafood Restaurant for dim sum delights, from durian-filled swan-shaped pastries to deep-fried crab claws. Bonus, Ming's delivers dim sum too, which is intel worth having. I'd be remiss if I didn't sing the praise of Idle Hands Craft Ales, an inclusive community-building brewery that hosts a resident coffee roastery and cafe, Cafe Renard, and a rotating cast of local food pop-ups. It's the kind of place that makes you realize Malden isn't just a neighborhood. It's a destination, and most of Boston still hasn't noticed. This has been Susan for the Talking Information Center. Thank you for joining me today.
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4: Hello, this is Susan from the Talking Information Center. For the next hour, I will be reading a selection of articles from the New York Times Magazine. It's a weekly magazine, so this week, last week, the week before, we'll circle around a little bit. The first article is, Can Democrats Reclaim the Christian Moral High Ground? By Jia Lin Yang. When James Tallarico, the Texas Democrat running for the Senate, appeared on Jimmy Kimmel's late-night show in September, he put forward a question that many American millennials may recall from the cloth bracelets that were de rigueur among Christian youth groups in the 1990s. I often wonder, Tallarico said, what would Jesus do if he visited the U.S. Senate? I think he would tell the senators on the floor, depart from me, Tallarico said, quoting Jesus Christ when he describes in the Sermon on the Mount how he will cast out false prophets from his heavenly kingdom. Then Tallarico gained more steam. For I was hungry, and you cut my food assistance. I was sick, and you kicked me off Medicaid. I was a stranger, and you deported me and my family. And then I think he would flip over those fancy desks on the floor of the U.S. Senate and demand that we take care of all of our neighbors, especially the least of these. The audience broke into cheers before he had even finished. The interview has been viewed more than 11 million times, and it never made it to television. Instead, it ran on YouTube after Kimmel said the show had preemptively decided not to broadcast the segment because of unspecified threats by the Trump administration. Tallarico, 37, is surging in the polls against the Texas Attorney General Ken Paxton. And as the country's most famous Presbyterian minister in training, he is winning over voters with messaging drawn straight from the Gospels. There has been a lot more New Testament talk lately in the Democratic Party. In Kansas, the Methodist pastor, Adam Hamilton, also running for the Senate as a Democrat, has been breaking down for voters the finer points of the Lord's Prayer. In Iowa, a recent ad from Sarah Trone Garriott, a Lutheran minister trying to win a seat in Congress, opens with a reference to the book of James. In Scripture, it's taught to be quick to listen and slow to speak, while Congress could stand to hear a verse or two. At least 12 pastors, seminarians, and former clergy have run for federal office as Democrats this year, according to Religion News Service, a number close observers say is unheard of in recent memory. In one Democratic primary in Iowa, two ministers went head-to-head. The Presbyterian prevailed over the Methodist. Even after the winnowing of the primaries, there will be seven running this fall. On the Republican side, there are only three. This, of course, is a reversal. For decades, conservative evangelicals have controlled the image of the politically active Christian, a person distressed by a rapidly liberalizing culture that seems all too ready to accept divorce, abortion, and changing norms around gender and sexuality. These Christians have been a powerful block for the Republican Party. They have helped make Donald Trump president twice. He, in turn, has backed a number of their causes. During his second term, this branch of white evangelical Christianity has gained even more influence. A new faith office has given evangelical ministers extraordinary access to the president, right in the West Wing. The defense secretary, Pete Hegseth, organizes voluntary Christian worship services at the Pentagon. But it seems an opening for a different Christian moral argument has arrived. Millions of Americans, including many Christians, look at Trump's second term and see a litany of moral outrages: the sudden deportation of neighbors, the withdrawal of food aid and health care benefits, and a war with no clear aim or endpoint. The administration, meanwhile, has taken a few positions that seem counter to traditional social conservatism. Those who were willing to overlook the president's crude insults and multiple divorces may have more trouble with the embrace of prediction markets and loosening marijuana policy. More than half of U.S. adults recently said that Americans have bad morals and ethics, higher than 24 other countries surveyed. As voters yearn to hear a language that carries righteous force, can the Democratic Party reclaim the political power of Christianity? It can be hard to remember a time when evangelical Christianity and the Republican Party were not locked together. But in 1972, 59% of white evangelicals identified as Democrats. And 4 years later, Jimmy Carter became the first president to describe himself as born again. For most of American history, Christianity wasn't an especially partisan identity. Deep into the 20th century, white mainline Protestants, Episcopalians, Presbyterians, Methodists, and others simply ran the country. They controlled not only both political parties, but most major American institutions. That unanimity eroded as the country diversified. Black churches emerged as political forces. Jews and Catholics, following mass migration from Eastern and Southern Europe, began having more power in society. Faced with a changing country and called by their conscience, a number of elite Protestant leaders made a bold choice. Beginning in the 1960s, they pushed their congregations to embrace pluralism and the cause of Black civil rights. They rejected literal readings of the Bible and validated science. Some more radical voices even openly argued for secularism. But the pulpit was ahead of the pews. Many parishioners left for evangelical churches that promised comfort and steadiness, a place to retreat from secularization. According to the historian Matthew Avery Sutton, in the second half of the 20th century, the United Methodists, Presbyterians, and Episcopalians lost more than half of their members. During the same period, Southern Baptists grew by 37% as they unabashedly proclaimed a Christian vision for the whole nation. These conservatives found a political home in the Republican Party. The historian Randall Balmer traces the beginning of the alliance to a fight in the 1970s over the tax-exempt status of racially segregated private schools. When the Internal Revenue Service questioned whether schools like Bob Jones University should be forced to pay taxes, as they violated the Supreme Court's Brown v. Board of Education ruling, conservative activists accused the government of trampling their religious freedom. A few years later, activists like Paul Weyrich engineered abortion as an important evangelical cause by hitching it to concerns over the changing role of women in society. These conservatives laid claim to Christianity as a political ethos. When political power is achieved, the moral majority will have the opportunity to recreate this great nation, wrote Weyrich, who is also a co-founder of the Heritage Foundation. This claim to a moral majority, though, was always dubious. Millions of Black churchgoers never acceded to the political program of the white evangelicals, nor did many who remained in the mainline churches. Instead, evangelical conservatives took on the identity of a persecuted minority as the country embraced divorce and gay marriage. Punching back from their enviable perch in the Republican Party, they saw the achievement of once unthinkable goals, like overturning the right to an abortion in 2020. The alliance persists today. White evangelicals remain Trump's most loyal backers. But its control over the GOP may be weakening. The religious right had its moment. And the coalition can't last forever, says Ryan Burge, a political scientist focused on American religious demographics at Washington University in St. Louis. The ground's a little wet. It can be molded into something different. By yoking itself to a president who has become deeply unpopular, the Christian right has allowed an ever so slight opening for its rivals. Candidates like Tallarico are unsettling the public vocabulary of Christianity, which remains America's moral lingua franca, no matter how many pews are empty on Sunday. The Republican base, meanwhile, is itself becoming steadily less devout. In 2007, nearly half of all Republican voters attended a religious service at least once a week. By 2023 and 2024, that figure had dropped to one-third, according to Pew. And the Democratic base has long been more religious than its leaders have acknowledged. That same study found that half of Democrats still identify as Christian, making them the largest group in the party. Among these, about a third are Catholic, a population that doesn't lean hard to one party or the other. Some 40% of Democrats say they have no religious affiliation, but even many of these say they believe in God or have a Christian background. Religion is something that sits deep in the identity of a person regardless of how often they go, says Doug Padgett, an evangelical pastor and founder of the progressive Christian nonprofit

to ask, which church do you feel like you're skipping this Sunday? Not which church did you go to this Sunday? Christian teachings have indelibly shaped the country's sense of right and wrong. The ideas in the Sermon on the Mount, treating others the way you want to be treated, or that the meek are blessed, remain embedded in America's moral bloodstream, even if fewer and fewer people under the age of 60 could tell you with confidence which book of the Bible it appears in. If you're wondering, it's Matthew. And so, when a Democratic pastor running for Congress stands up and talks about feeding the poor and caring for neighbors, a distant bell rings, like hearing a snippet of a language from the old world spoken by ancestors who immigrated to America long ago. By hewing closely to Christian priorities like feeding the poor, the Democrats running as pastors have a chance to speak to Americans who are hungry for a different relationship between religion and politics, who want to see religion as a moral compass rather than a political agenda. A lot of people don't go to church wanting politics being poured down their throats, says Harry Hahn, a professor of political science at Johns Hopkins University, who studies megachurches by interviewing congregants and analyzing the sermons they hear each Sunday. They show up and want opportunities to live out their Christian values through things like food drives. For too long, the Democratic Party has ignored these voters, Padgett says. By worrying about how to make non-Christians feel included, the leaders of the party wound up ignoring the country's religious majority. They also allowed the Republican Party to tell a story painting Democrats as hostile to the Christian faith. This year, simply seeing some pastors running for the office as Democrats could begin to strip away this belief. We have to stress, very deliberately, we are not trying to evangelize the Democratic Party or make the country more religious, Padgett says. We are trying to include religious people in the pro-democracy movement. If Democratic pastors do win in Trump-supporting corners of America this fall, the party may well go looking for more people who are fluent in what remains the country's dominant faith. This alternative version of Christianity has, in fact, been here all along, with leaders who have tried and failed to reclaim the country's image of their religion. But for now, the conservatives are jealously guarding their position. In Texas this month, at the Republican National Committee's midterm convention, the evangelical pastor Robert Jeffness of First Baptist Dallas called Tallarico's views blasphemous. James Tallarico believes that all religions are equally valid or are simply different truths or different paths up the same mountain of truth, he said. But Jesus Christ disagrees with James Tallarico. In John 14:6, Jesus said, "I am the way, the truth, and the life. No man comes to the Father but by me." On Language by Nitsa Abebe. Slang is language that people dislike seeing in dictionaries, and that's probably better explained elsewhere. Does internet slang belong in the dictionary? Last month, I received a news release from a language learning platform called Preply, which surveyed 1,524 Americans on this question and found 61% saying no. They did not want to see 6-7 or skibbity in the nearest Merriam-Webster. The youngest respondents were the most opposed, followed by the oldest, those between 25 and 54. Years often spent pretending you are still following everything younger people are saying, those were only slightly warmer. Preply blames this antipathy on a misunderstanding of what dictionaries are for. People often think that when a word enters the dictionary, it has received some kind of official approval, says Madeline Enos, one of Preply's language experts. But that isn't the role dictionaries play. Modern dictionaries record how people actually use the language. That's certainly how the people who build today's dictionaries tend to see themselves, as neutral documentarians, not gatekeepers of official English, as Enos puts it.
You might also blame

Marketing. Corny slang makes news. I doubt you hear about the Oxford English Dictionaries adding Nihonium or lutefisk this summer, but you may have heard that its 2025 word of the year was ragebait, which inherited the title from brain rot, riz, and goblin mode. Last fall, Merriam-Webster announced a new print edition of its collegiate dictionary with more than 5,000 fresh entries. The ones singled out in both promotional materials and the news stories that followed were things like dad bod and adulting. Public imagination is not captured by hybridogenetic or pipgeld or snob as a verb. What gets attention is beige and adulting. Public imagination is not captured by hybridogenetic or pipgeld or snob as a verb. What gets attention is beige.

hybridogenetic, or pipgeld, or snob as a verb. What gets attention is beige, but goblin mode, an embrace of slovenly antisocial behavior, was more metaphor than neologism. And very obviously, the sort of joke the internet exhausts and abandons within months. Prepley's roundup of this year's top slang includes: the saxophones are getting louder. The straightforward, full sentence reference to an ominous musical cue in the film Boys in the Hood. But is that really slang? These things really do need to be recorded somewhere, assuming we want our descendants to be able to parse the oceans of digital text we leave behind. Future historians will need to know what skibbity was, lest they mistake it for a protest movement or an obscure slur. They will need to decode countless dumb jokes and political dog whistles to make sense of old Elon Musk tweets for their magisterial studies of the feudal system on Mars. Social media from less than a decade ago already presents interpretive challenges, even for the terminally online. But dictionaries, it turns out, are not the tool people use to solve this problem. I often turned to the website Know Your Meme, which started tracking internet habits almost 20 years ago, and has since, improbably, come to feel like one of our most crucial and authoritative reference tools, the kind of resource you might expect to have a .edu at the end of its name. I refer this column's fact-checkers to it nearly as often as the Oxford English Dictionary. Its usefulness stems in part from its format, which does not simply explain or define memes. It tracks down their origins, traces their spread, explains their shifting levels of irony, and whiplash reversals of meaning. The focus has been to treat internet culture topics as if they're kind of alive in a way, says Don Caldwell, the site's editor-in-chief. Merriam-Webster says a beige flag is a neutral sign about a romantic partner. Know Your Meme documents its history as a warning that somebody's boring. Early on, Caldwell says, there were those who just saw the site's subject matter as goofy stuff on the internet, or who were angered by seeing their shibboleths explained. Not anymore. These days, ideas can take shape as sardonic jargon in uncivilized reaches of the internet and end up penetrating the most consequential levels of political discourse. Historians already need to parse memes. It seems like it's well understood these days how important this stuff is, Caldwell says. Almost everybody's had to have a meme explained to them. To me, this indicates something important about how we document language. An enormous share of our communication just isn't well suited to dictionary definition on a simple mechanical level. A few vital websites and wikis, critical though they are, do not feel like a complete response. Shouldn't we have an authoritative new reference for formats purpose-built for the malleable, elusive way people communicate? Academic publishers produce slang dictionaries. LSP dictionaries, language for specific purposes like medical dictionaries. Etymological dictionaries, encyclopedias. Couldn't some new things join them, some Oxford social reference or Collins meme almanac, for the sake of those poor future historians? Dictionaries could still do their part. Teenagers could still cringe at seeing inane some Oxford social reference, some Oxford social reference or Collins meme almanac, for the sake of those poor future historians? Dictionaries could still do their part. Teenagers could still cringe at seeing inane

for the sake of those poor future historians? Dictionaries could still do their part. Teenagers could still cringe at seeing inane gems leaked thousands of internal documents to the Wall Street Journal reporter Jeff. Leaked thousands of internal documents to the Wall Street Journal reporter Jeff.

dictionaries could still do their part. Teenagers could still cringe at seeing inane leaked thousands of internal documents to the Wall Street Journal reporter Jeff Hahn romantically. I find these areas, government, the news, could still do their part. Teenagers could still cringe at seeing inane leaked thousands of internal documents to the Wall Street Journal reporter Jeff Hahn romantically. I find these areas, government, the news,

cringe at seeing inane Jim leaked thousands of internal documents to the Wall Street Journal reporter Jeff Horn romantically. I find these areas, government, the news, still happily connecting with our high school. I find these areas, government, the news, still happily connecting with our high school.

0: thousands of internal documents to the Wall Street Journal reporter Jeff Hoffman romantically. I find these areas, government, the news, still happily connecting with our high school friends when I'm telling the story of a real person who's still living. Right, because it is the way so many people understand things. Sorkin says, I would never defame someone. By the way, I could never defame someone. It's a really interesting area for me because I have, especially lately, done a lot of nonfiction, and in some cases, about people who were still alive. The trial of the Chicago Seven, Molly's Game, Steve Jobs. One critic once said, and they didn't mean it as an insult, that I didn't take it that way, that when I write nonfiction, I am really just using the characters for parts. And they had a point. There's an idea that I'll get about a character's motivation, like Marx. I'll do my research. I'll learn everything I can about the reality. But in the process of thinking about it, and then the process of writing it, it becomes the same as a fictional character for me. It becomes my character that I'm creating. The studio's legal department will make sure that I'm staying inside the lines. But it's this imaginary thing, and it has my voice. And eventually, it's going to be played by an actor, and it's going to have that face. But I will tell you that in terms of Mark, in both cases, The Social Network and The Social Reckoning, or any anti-hero, which is what Mark is, not a villain, I, as the writer, can't judge that character. I write their character as if they're making their case to God why they should get into heaven. You don't think Mark Zuckerberg is a villain? Are we talking about real Mark or my Mark? Well, tell me what the distinction is. Sorkin says, I don't want to pass judgment on real Mark. I'm not here for that. The Mark in The Social Reckoning is an anti-hero, not a villain. And I just want to add that the character and the person not only have me trying to defend them, but Jeremy Strong, who blows the doors off the place, playing this part, he was constantly defending Mark to me. Not just on set. He'd write to me late at night, and as soon as his last shot was over, on his last day of shooting, and as soon as I called cut, Jeremy Strong marched up to me, and this was the first time I'd heard him use his own voice on the set, not Mark's voice. And in his own voice, he said, if I'd been playing Jeff, I'd have been defending Jeff. Was it hard to get the movie made? Because we've seen other films about technology companies having trouble in Hollywood these days. I'm thinking of Artificial, the film about Sam Altman, which just got dropped by Amazon MGM Studios, and Lorraine Powell Jobs, the widow of Steve Jobs, has tried to kill your biopic of Steve. Has Meta ever warned you or threatened you over The Social Reckoning? Sorkin says, it's my understanding that Sony did get letters from Meta. And I do not think those letters said, we're wishing you all the luck in the world, send us some tickets for opening night. Under ordinary circumstances, with a piece of nonfiction, the studio's legal department would do a thorough vet. With this movie, they hired an outside law firm just to handle the legal vet to make sure that every single thing that is presented as a fact is a fact. Was that nerve-wracking? Sorkin said, oh, it's agonizing. And the things I wasn't able to say or do are agonizing. The irony wasn't lost on anybody that we were doing a thorough fact check of a movie about a company unwilling to do the same. I want to talk a little bit about your writing. You have this very recognizable style of dialogue. Super smart people exchanging super smart quips super fast. Have you been tempted to go on a chatbot and ask it to do an Alan Sorkin scene? Because I can imagine that as a prompt, that it would know exactly how to emulate. Sorkin laughs. I imagine a robot would be able to do what you do. Because you have a very distinctive style, it would understand what the prompt meant. Sorkin says, I appreciate that. No, I haven't done it. But would you like to hear my theory of why I'm optimistic about AI? It's because I don't think it's going to work. I remember being at a dinner party a while back, and there was an abstract painting on the wall. I kind of liked it. Whatever you're supposed to get from art, it was happening. And the host of the party came up to me, and he said, "A machine painted that." And I was impressed with the technology, but whatever I was feeling about the painting was gone. But people are using this technology in ways that shortcut the difficult process that you do to try to come up with an idea, Sorkin says. And the fact of the matter is, especially given how difficult it is for me to get started, if I went to one of these sites and said, "Hey, do me a favor, write an opening scene for a story about," and it was able to do it, or even come close in a way where all I had to do is a little dialogue polish, I think that would be all I'd ever do. I don't think I would ever try to have an idea again. So why are you optimistic? Sorkin says, first of all, it's how I earn a living, and he laughs. At first I thought, well, maybe the future is going to be that you just find non-AI films in art houses. Every once in a while you'll hear about a town that's got a great non-AI theater, but I don't believe it. I want a Scorsese movie. I want a Spielberg movie. I want an Adam McKay movie. I want a Greta Gerwig movie. And I'm going to feel about an AI movie the same way I feel about that AI painting. In your 20s and 30s, you would take drugs and stay up all night writing. You're sober now. It did make me wonder, what's the difference between writing high and writing sober? Did you find that there's a certain level of creativity that is more accessible to you sober, contrary to the myth that a lot of addicts have that the only way they can get the creative juices flowing is through chemical intervention? Sorkin says, well, that's what I thought. It was the creative juices and also the energy. I mean, there was a time where I would not begin writing until after the sun went down and my dealer came over. And I was using coke. I was a late bloomer when it came to drugs. I went through high school, college, and even my early 20s without ever having tried marijuana, and it all changed in one night. What was that night? Sorkin says, I was 25, and I was sharing an apartment in Hell's Kitchen in New York. One of my roommates got a job on a national tour or something and sublet their third of the apartment out to someone else. I was trying to write A Few Good Men, and I was probably complaining about having some trouble, and she said, "Here, smoke this, relax." I had been offered weed a million times before in my life and had said no every time. For some reason, this particular time, I said yes. About a half hour later, she laid out some lines on the table, and I said yes. And in my mind, I did the coke and wrote A Few Good Men the next day. That's how my mind thought of it. And I thought, I know this is bad for me, but if it's the difference between being able to do this and not being able to do this, I'm sorry. And I lost a decade of my life to drugs. It must have been very frightening to get sober with that connection, so that your livelihood and your addiction were so closely aligned. Sorkin said, it was. I got a phone call out of the blue from someone I'd never met or spoken to. Carrie Fisher. I'd become friends with Warren Beatty. I got a call from Carrie Fisher because Warren told her to call me. And she said, I know you think you can't write without it, and I'm telling you, you're going to write better than you've ever written before. So I went to rehab. And when I got out, my big fear was relapsing. You're always terrified of relapsing. And going through the trying to have an idea phase again, and that I was going to get frustrated and think, I know the secret, I know how to get past this, I know the phone number to use. So at the beginning, I just took uncredited dialogue polish, like 2 weeks on a Jerry Bruckheimer movie, to get back in the groove of it. What was the first time that you thought, okay, this is good, I'm writing it, and I'm okay writing it sober? Sorkin says, the West Wing pilot. Not even the whole pilot. Just a couple of scenes in there, in particular, the last 5 or 10 minutes. I was like, oh, I can do this sober. Before we end, Sorkin says, oh no, I was hoping we were going to talk more about my drug use, and he laughs. The reason I ask about the drug use is that it informs the way you think about things. Sorkin says it does, and I thought this was where you were going, actually, which is that, yes, I am a suburban kid who's been very lucky in my life, and there was a lot of terrible darkness. My drug use wasn't partying. I never did it with anyone else. It was something I did alone, isolated. I went from snorting coke to smoking coke, freebasing. And that's a rough place to go. I thought you were going to say, I don't understand how that squares with the optimism and romanticism in your writing. Why aren't you writing more about the darkness? It's a great question from Aaron Sorkin about himself. Let me ask you the question. Why? Sorkin says, why did I bring this up? He laughs. There have been plenty of times where I've thought, why aren't I writing about that? And here's what I think it is. Honestly, I've always been aware of it, but right now is the most thought I've ever given it. So here it goes. I think the problem is that if I write more autobiographically, you're not going to like that character. And I want you to like me from my writing. How's that for a confession? It's a good one. Sorkin says, damn it. From the New York Times Style magazine, a short article called Eastern Exposure by Atish Nath. In the 19th century, Indian curry powder arrived in Japan via colonial British traders, eventually giving rise to kari raisu, curry rice, now a Japanese staple. These days, that exchange of ingredients is heading in the opposite direction as chefs across India adopt miso, ponzu, and dashi. The trend can be traced to 2023, when chef Adwait Anantwar, now 36, opened Inja in New Delhi, billing it as the world's first Indian-Japanese restaurant and serving fusion dishes like chawanmushi, steamed Japanese egg custard, with spicy rasam masala lobster, and bel, an Indian street snack made from puffed rice, serving all those with wakame, shiso, and ginger. This past winter saw the opening of Yokocho in Calcutta, where Aroni Mukherjee's menu includes grilled fish with Japanese shio pan, salt bread, and dashi beurre blanc, a side miso soup with Bengali pickles. Noodles, soy sauce, and umami flavors aren't totally foreign to this city, says Mukherjee, 38, pointing to the popularity of Indian Chinese cuisine, which has evolved across India since Chinese immigrants began arriving in Calcutta in the 18th century. Farther south, in Bengaluru, the chef Kavan Kutappa, 39, focuses on ramen at Nauru Noodle Bar and serves udon at Bar Duble, as well as dishes like chicken wings stuffed with fried rice and coated in tempura batter. Japanese ingredients are so flexible and can be applied to any cuisine, he says. Japanese touches are also appearing at places known for global cuisine, like the shiso tempura that accompanies the curd rice, a staple dish of rice and yogurt, at Papa's, a popular 12-seat chef's counter in Mumbai. The crisp leaves recreate the texture of a papadum in a delicate way, says the restaurant's chef, while adding a fresh, herbaceous lift to the richness of the curd. Another Time by Jameson Montgomery. The Italian architect Gay Aulenti, who died in 2012 at 84 years old, is best known for transforming a vacant Beaux-Arts rail station on Paris's left bank into the Musée d'Orsay. Not long after the museum's 1986 debut, she received another noteworthy commission to design Louis Vuitton's first wristwatches. The two models were much different from the hulking metal timepieces popular in the late 1980s, with round cases in ceramic or gold affixed to calfkin straps. Though they were originally sold as Louis Vuitton I and Louis Vuitton II, collectors began referring to them as Monterey, a moniker derived from the American mispronunciation of montre, the French word for watch. In 2025, Louis Vuitton released a new version in yellow gold, adopting Monterey as its official name, and now the brand is adding two updated models in ceramic, one with a black and white color scheme, and the other with the green-on-green palette seen in the magazine. Like the Louis Vuitton 2, both come with 37mm dials, and the green version has yellow lacquered hands that pay homage to the signature yellow stitching in the house's classic luggage and handbags. Back to the New York Times Magazine itself, with a column called The Ethicist by Kwame Anthony Appiah. My friend pocketed the money from our charity event. What should I do? More than a year ago, a friend and I were part of a small organization at our college that occasionally hosted social events, including an annual gathering that was partly an excuse to throw a big party, but was also held to raise money for charity. That year, we chose a charity that seemed particularly relevant in the current political climate and would directly help people in our local community. Leading up to the event, we went all out. My friend took the lead on creating wonderful things for us to sell, in addition to regular donations, and we advertised heavily about the charity we were fundraising for, which energized everyone to contribute more because of how relevant it felt. All in all, we raised more money than ever. Because we were a small volunteer group, though, we did not have a centralized bank account. We trusted my friend to donate the money after the fact. He never did. It has now been more than a year, and both he and I and every other leader in that group have graduated and moved away. I did not want to press the issue while he was undergoing a big life shift, so I was willing to allow him to pocket the money temporarily with the promise of donating it later. I don't think he has gotten a job yet, and I think he's extremely depressed, as he has been ghosting me for the last year. I feel guilty for keeping this secret, and I don't know what to do. On one hand, I am trying to show empathy for my friend, who is going through what seems like a very hard time. At the university, the institutional memory is short. Most people who remembered the event will be gone soon if they aren't already. On the other hand, I feel that we misled everyone. I'm sure people would still have bought what we were selling, but I think the charity part increased sales and donations. The cause is as relevant as ever, and I think what we raised could still make an impact. What do I owe my friend, and what do I owe everyone who donated? Should I, being fortunate enough to have a well-paying job, suck it up and donate the amount myself? Should I let the friendship die, knowing that he essentially stole from a charitable cause? Your compassion for your friend is admirable, but personal misery isn't an excuse for robbing a charity. Nor should you continue to conceal his misconduct in order to preserve your friendship. This man hasn't just failed to pay up, he has betrayed everyone who organized the event and trusted him to send the money on, and he has let down everyone who bought something or donated, as well as the cause you were all supporting. By the same token, when you say you were willing to allow him to pocket the money temporarily, you were implicating yourself in this violation of trust. It wasn't your call to decide what the charity could be deprived of for however long. You're entitled to be magnanimous and forgiving about money owed to you. You are not entitled to be magnanimous and forgiving about money meant for a third party. Tell your former organization what you know and make sure that whoever runs it now understands it shouldn't hold a charity event without a real bank account and real accountability. Write to your friend and tell him you expect him to make the donation immediately. If he can't, he needs to tell you that. And if he keeps ghosting you, refusing to make this right, or even to engage with you about it, then he's the one ending the friendship, not you. You could go on to report what he did to the authorities, but as you appreciate, that's a grave step. If you're inclined to go that way, consult your group's leaders and let them make that call rather than deciding alone. Finally, there's your idea of covering the donation yourself. From what you say, it sounds as if you're doing well enough and the sum is small enough that it wouldn't be a very great burden. Given that you did keep this secret, wrongly condoning a year of non-payment, I wouldn't dismiss the idea. For one thing, it's the only action you can take that's guaranteed to cover the charity's loss. If you choose to do this, tell your friend what you did and why, and leave it to him to decide whether he ever makes it right. My parents recently obtained guardianship over my 18-year-old sister, who has severe developmental disabilities. She is nonverbal and cannot read or write. We went to the Department of Motor Vehicles to obtain an identification card for her, and the staff asked if we would like to register her to vote. My mom said yes and intends to vote on my sister's behalf in future elections. My mom believes that everyone's voice should be represented and is planning on voting for the candidate who she thinks best represents my sister's interests. This candidate will most likely align with my mom's own political agenda. I believe that this is unethical, as my sister has no comprehension of the election process, and my mom cannot definitively know who her preferred candidate would be. My political values align with my mom's, and I believe her chosen candidate would probably work on behalf of people like my sister. However, any political decision made or vote cast would obviously belong to my mom, and my sister would not have a role in the process. Is it ethical to allow this practice to occur? It is not. Providing assistance so that potential voters can have their say is one thing. Substituting one's own choices for theirs is a very different thing. A vote is an expression of someone's political judgment. If, as you report, your sister has no comprehension of the election and cannot form a political judgment, there is no political judgment of hers for the ballot to express. Nor do I accept your mother's suggestion that she can assign this young woman a preference for candidates who best represent her interests. Ideally, in fact, we should vote for the person we judge will make the best decisions overall, taking into account the interests and rights of everyone affected. Your mother's political opinions may be thoughtful and benevolent, but that does not entitle her to a second ballot with which to express them. Her cells betrayed her. By Lisa Sanders, M.D. The plates of nachos had just arrived at the table. The 39-year-old woman watched as her friends dug in, but she had no appetite. She took another sip of her margarita. Suddenly, her stomach dropped queasily. She felt her chest and face get hot. A knife of pain shot through her gut. "I've got to go home," she muttered to her friends as she struggled to her feet. She could feel her energy drain from her body like water dumped from a bucket. "I really don't feel well." She heard her friends voice their concern, but merely shook her head and made her way through the busy restaurant to her car. She waited for the moment to pass. These episodes usually didn't last long. Then she pushed the start button and inched her way home. She had come to know these strange spells well over the previous several years. Recently, she thought, they were a lot more frequent and a whole lot worse. And between them, she felt a fatigue that no amount of sleep seemed to relieve. Her bones and joints ached all the time. She was no longer able to skate in her local roller derby or hike in the woods she loved. She wondered if she was just getting older. Her doctor assured her that this wasn't just aging and ordered blood tests for the usual suspects: anemia, kidney failure, liver disease, thyroid issues. When these were unrevealing, they looked for less common causes. The woman didn't have an autoimmune disease. Her cortisol and stress hormones were fine. Without a diagnosis, the woman just did less. She didn't go out with her friends after work. She limited other activities. Her life grew small. When she heard months later that her aunt was in need of a kidney and that the expected donor was pregnant and couldn't donate, the woman offered one of hers. Her aunt was touched by her offer, but cautious. This was a serious decision, she told her niece over the phone. Was she certain that this was the right thing to do? She was, the woman told her aunt. She wanted to help. On a cool morning, the woman drove to Houston Methodist Hospital, just south of her home in Spring, Texas, for the testing required to be a donor. More than a dozen tubes of her blood and samples of her urine were taken. She had a CT scan of her abdomen and pelvis to assess her kidneys and the surrounding anatomy. Dr. Katafan Akkar, the medical director of the Living Kidney Donor Program at Houston Methodist, reviewed the labs and the CT results before meeting the patient. The labs were normal, but the CT was not. The radiologist reported that the woman had what he described as a diffuse haziness over the bones of her hip and pelvis, with patchy areas of a brighter white, suggestive of osteosclerosis, an abnormal thickening of the bone. This is usually seen in patients with kidney failure supported by hemodialysis. Akkar wasn't certain what else could cause this unusual finding. He read up on the condition. The patient sat silently as Akkar told her about the possible causes of these findings. They were worrisome. Cancers, such as breast cancer, that metastasize to the bone could do this. Some types of lymphoma and certain diseases that cause white blood cells to infiltrate the organs of the body, like systemic mastocytosis, a rare and abnormal proliferation of a type of white blood cell known as mast cells. The next step would be to get a biopsy of the bone and the bone marrow. 2 weeks later, the woman drove back to Houston Methodist for the biopsies. She lay on the exam table and felt the sharp pinch of the numbing medicine go into the skin over the back of her right hip. It did its job, but the pressure of inserting the thin, hollow needle used to get a sample from the bone and the underlying marrow just about took her breath away. The osteosclerosis made the bone harder than normal. A few days after the biopsies, the woman got a message that new results were available on her electronic medical records. They were hard to decipher, but she scrolled down to the pathologist's comments, her heart pounding. The findings were suggestive of systemic mastocytosis. The woman immediately started to read up on it. In systemic mastocytosis, she read, an excess of mast cells, which normally drive allergic reactions and fight parasites, release high levels of chemicals that affect blood flow and trigger inflammation. Histamine, the best known of these chemicals, causes typical allergy symptoms, including flushed, itchy skin, runny eyes, and nose. We take antihistamines to treat those symptoms. Mast cells can also trigger anaphylaxis, the most severe form of allergic reaction. Anaphylaxis causes sudden drops in blood pressure, shortness of breath, abdominal pain, and swelling of the tongue and throat. It can be deadly. Could low blood pressure have caused her terrible weakness and fatigue? Was this a version of anaphylaxis? There are several types of SM, systemic mastocytosis. Some were life-threatening. The patient didn't know where to turn. She called Akkar, who suggested that she see a hematologist. She got a list of these specialists included in her insurance plan and started calling. None had any experience with systemic mastocytosis. None would see her. The only doctors she could find who had any real experience with the disease were at MD Anderson Cancer Center in Houston, and her insurance wouldn't cover doctors there. Through the SM Facebook page, she found a hematologist in nearby Kingwood who was willing to see her. The bone marrow biopsy had already revealed the abnormal gene that triggered the proliferation of mast cells, confirming the diagnosis. This altered gene is not inherited and can't be passed on. Instead, something changes the gene and turns on the cellular machinery that results in uncontrolled mast cell proliferation. These excess mast cells invade internal organs and from there release chemicals that produce the symptoms of SM. Like most adults with this disease, the patient had the mildest form, known as indolent systemic mastocytosis. which can usually be managed with a drug that blocks the product of that altered gene. She now takes that drug. It reduces but does not completely stop the production of the mast cells. She finds that daily doses of antihistamines and other allergy medications help prevent the episodes of weakness, shortness of breath, and abdominal pain that can still bring her life to a standstill. I spoke with the patient recently. It has been 3 years since her diagnosis, and she feels pretty good. She still doesn't have the energy she used to have, and she was not able to donate her kidney to her aunt. It broke her heart when her aunt died, too sick to find another donor. The patient continues to try to do good. Last year, she and another SM patient started a monthly podcast about their disease called Mastcast to exchange that special kind of knowledge and as a way of letting others with SM know that they are not alone. That's all the time that we have for today. This has been Susan with the Talking Information Center, and I've been reading from the New York Times Magazine. I hope you enjoy the rest of your day.
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5: Hello, today is Wednesday, October 7th, 2026. Following is a 60-minute reading coming to you from the Talking Information Center. Featuring the latest edition of Time Magazine, that being the September 28th edition, which we've almost completed here. We're on to our last few articles. My name is Fred. Art History, from the editor. With this issue, we launch a new list of the most influential people in fine art today. From the editor, if I had to pick my favorite cover of Time since I started working here in 2013, thanks for asking, it would be from the April 27th, 2020 issue, which features an image made by the French artist and Time contributor J.R., created with Paris in quarantine. At the beginning of the coronavirus pandemic, the 15 by 21 foot artwork was formed by pasting long strips on the pavement of a quiet street on the 19th arrondissement at 5:30 in the morning. JR photographed the work at 9:30 that night after waiting for it to dry. It shows a person peeking through what looked like blinds. An image now both familiar and haunting. Feet away, a solitary woman walks by, her mask firmly in place. Looking at that photograph today brings me back to the uncertainty of that moment. It also reminds me of the creative spirit that pulled us through it. That is what art can do, and Time has been collaborating with artists like JR for over a century. Among the greats who have created Time covers are Andy Warhol, Marc Chagall, Christo and Jeanine Claude, and Robert Rauschenberg. Starting in 1978, Time began donating many works in its collection to the National Portrait Gallery, which today holds more than 2,000 pieces first published by the magazine. Those efforts have helped secure Time's reputation as one of the leading popular visual storytellers of our time. Still, it has been 50 years since a living painter has been solo on the magazine's cover. In fact, Rauschenberg was the first, appearing in a self-portrait on the November 29, 1976 issue of Time. Until this week, that is. Painter Amy Sherald appears on the new cover following a blockbuster two-year Forum Museum tour of her work. The predecessors she joins in that space include Pablo Picasso, Salvador Dali, Thomas Hart Benton, and Andrew Wyeth. Her presence announces the launch of Time 100 Art, our inaugural effort recognizing the most influential people in fine art today. To make Sherald's portraits, we asked Tyler Mitchell, also on Time 100 Art, to photograph the painter. Working with stylist Law Roach, Mitchell created images whose tone and color recall that of Sherald's own portraiture. This picture has layers. Sherald, as Belinda Luscombe writes in an accompanying profile, paints from photography itself, and it was Sherald who paid tribute to Mitchell when he was named to the Time 100 Next List in 2022. We found that we were kindred in spirit. The gap in our attention to the influence of fine arts on the cover makes us even more excited to debut this list. Our recent months, led by Merrill Fabry, we have been seeking out the leaders who shape art with an eye to find those who are writing the field's most important headlines. Hito Steril and Refix Anadol helped us understand the potential of new technology to change the world, for better or worse. Jenny Holzer and Marizo Catalan provoke us to ask important questions. J.R. and Sheila Hicks enable us to connect with our physical senses. And others like Jeffrey Gibson and Simone Lee shape and share our cultural histories. And artists don't work in a vacuum. They are supported by a massive ecosystem, from philanthropists and nonprofits who fund work, to gallerists and advisors who shape careers, to curators, museum leaders, and beyond. Half of the people on this list are not artists themselves. They make art possible. The past 2 years have been an inflection point for that pursuit. Multiple museums, including the Studio Museum in Harlem, LACMA and V&A, and MASP in Brazil, saw major expansions. They're working to find new ways to reach viewers and to conceive of the collections they steward. Leaders need to establish the value of what they're doing, and this reassessment can create new vision. At the same time, the global art market is starting to rebound after a few volatile years of turmoil and sales at galleries and auctions. A period of turbulence can be one of innovation and reinvention too. We are thrilled to be looking anew. Now to the article. The 100 people shaping the future of art and our world. Leaders. Amy Sherald. People painter. Nobody knows the moment that will change everything, but some of Amy Sherald's friends sensed it. The artists had been called to meet Barack and Michelle Obama as they decided who would paint their official portraits. A friend's mother insisted on buying her a top sheath and kitten heels. When she walked into the Oval Office, the president and first lady were wearing the same color. The president quipped that she must have gotten the memo. Sherald did not get the joke, but she did get the job that changed her life. Portrait of Michelle Obama that is in the highlight of American Sublime, the blockbuster show of Sherald's work that is just finishing a 22-month full museum tour. Color has always been important to Sherald, as anyone with even a brief acquaintance with her paintings can tell. She paints all her canvases red before she paints them gray. "I think color lives whether you can see it or not," she says in her Jersey City, New Jersey studio, a few feet from a giant pegboard filled with hundreds of paint tubes held up by bulldog clips. So I consider the red kind of like the blood behind the figures there. Maybe that's why, even though she paints everyone in gray tones. Cheryl's people pulse with life. Sometimes they float off dirt bikes or balance on tractors or hold an outsized teacup, but mostly they command attention, looking evenly at the viewer wearing bright clothes in front of a vivid background. Color is my natural language, says Cheryl, age 53. Using my voice is only the third best way that I communicate. Despite her most famous painting, Cheryl isn't really a portraitist. Once I take the photograph, the model becomes a character in the world that I'm trying to create, she says. Successful artists are the product of their gifts. But as Cheryl proves, they are also products of what they lack. Cheryl grew up in a home led by the teaching of the Worldwide Church of God, which did not look kindly on birthdays, Halloween, movies, and most dancing. Not that Cheryl minded. For me, as a child who was self-conscious and introverted, I would choose to stay in and draw rather than go outside, she says. It was like a safe way to play that was not with other people. Famously, it was a school trip that Cheryl saw Bo Bartlett's painting Object Permanence, centered on a black man in a tool belt, which inspired her to depict black people as she saw them. It was just about looking back at our history and painting the things that I didn't see, she says. Art history tells me that I'm elevating my people, but I'm not. They're already there. I think color lives whether you can see it or not. It's a quote in the middle of the article, a quote by Amy. Recognition for Cheryl's work came slowly. Then, all at once, just before she had her heart transplant at age 39, after she stopped waitressing to look after her brother, she sold a painting for $3,000. Her friends set up a GoFundMe page for her medical costs. In 2019, a year after the Obama portrait was unveiled, her work, Innocent You, Innocent Me, sold for $350,000 at Christie's. A mere 18 months later, The Bathers netted $4.26 million at auction. She found the sudden uptick in wealth and fame difficult. People don't think you've earned it, she says, and there's pressure to do more because you have this success. The heart transplant has made Cheryl, who has books about overcoming anxiety in her office, more cautious. She lost her father when she was 27 and her brother to lung cancer when she was 38. Her sister also recently had a heart transplant. But if those health crises have made her wary, they did not make her scared. In 2025, after officials at the Smithsonian's National Portrait Gallery, the institution behind the Obama portrait, got skittish about her painting Transforming Liberty, which features a trans woman, she pulled the show. American Sublime has its own narrative, she says. Deviating from that narrative would be deviating from the core person of who I am. The show was snapped up by the Baltimore Museum of Art, where it broke attendance records. Cheryl wouldn't take nothing for her journey now. There's only one person I've ever been envious of in my life, and that was Oprah Winfrey, when she was giving away cars, she says. I want to be able to do that. I want someone to give me enough money that I can set up a big foundation where there's rolling grants

In the meantime, she's delighted by the life she has been given. I think, she says, art definitely chose me. Hor al-Qasimi, H-O-O-R, Qasimi, Qasimi, Q-Q-A-S-I-M-I, art ambassador, driven by a belief that cultural bridges gaps, driven by a belief that cultural bridges gaps and brings people together. Al-Qasimi, age 46, has promoted contemporary art as president and director of the Shara Art Foundation in the UAE Emirate her father rules, and turned the Shara Biennial into a closely watched global exhibition. Her willingness to platform diverse ideas has projected an intellectually progressive image for a principality that is often viewed as the most conservative of the region, earning her fans and detractors alike. In an unstable region, the more we can try to connect, the better, she says. It's a philosophy she channels into her expansive public work. In July, she became president of Shara Museums Authority, overseeing the network of 16 museums and heritage houses. Charles Stewart, transforming auctions. When he became CEO of the now 282-year-old auction house, Sotheby's, in 2019, Stewart had never worked in the art world. Under Stewart, Sotheby's has opened a Hong Kong flagship featuring a retail boutique and, in November, relocated its New York headquarters to a landmark Madison Ave building. He's expanded ties to the Gulf, securing around $1 billion of investment from Abu Dhabi's Sovereign Wealth Fund in 2024 and launching live sales in Saudi Arabia in 2025. The firm's offerings have diversified too, expanding further into collectibles. It seems his outsider thinking has paid off. Sotheby's sold nearly $50 billion of art and collectibles under Stewart. My. Ian Imhoff, rebellious performer. Imhoff has introduced a new era of performance art with slow-moving, bass-pounding tableaux that captivate even today's media-addled attention spans. The German artist had one of the most talked-about artistic projects of 2025 with Doom, House of Hope, her three-hour epic performance loosely based on Romeo and Juliet. It drew 9,000 visitors in 10 dates at New York's City Park Avenue Armory. Imhoff's angsty, cool aesthetic has made her a darling of fashion brands and European museum curators alike. In September, her first solo show in Asia will open a survey exhibition in Hong Kong, where signature works will be shown alongside a new performance in collaboration with the Hong Kong Ballet. Ken Griffin, trophy collector. My first love in art was the proverbial one that got away, says Ken Griffin, CEO of hedge fund Citadel. In 1999, he lost out on a sculpture of a dancer by French impressionist Edgar Degas. Griffin has rarely let it happen again. Over the past two decades, he has emerged as one of the world's most dogged, deep-pocketed collectors. His treasures include abstract expressionist paintings worth nine figures, rare historical documents, and a Madonna and Child attributed to Leonardo da Vinci. While he previously lent many of his most valuable works to museums anonymously, he has become more public about his activities over the past year. Dana Owatani, memorializing lost heritage. Saudi Arabian artist Dana Owatani creates immersive installations of silk panels by ripping and repairing the fabric. She also

0: works with experts in ancient craft traditions to build installations that double as memorials. At this year's Venice Biennial, she covered the floor of Saudi Arabia's pavilion with 29,000 clay bricks, handmade by 32 master artisans, which referenced 23 damaged sites across the Levant. The floor was designed to crack over the course of the show's run in acknowledgement of the fragility of cultural heritage. Olugbile Holloway, repatriation advocate. Last year, Holloway, the head of Nigeria's National Commission for Museums and Monuments, facilitated one of the largest repatriations of looted Benin bronzes to date, 119 objects from the Netherlands. This year saw the return of over 100 artifacts from the University of Cambridge. Noah Horowitz, Art Fair Executive. As Art Basel CEO, Horowitz has doubled down on the brand's core business, aligning with the Qatari royal family on its fair in Doha and shepherding its Paris show to the Grand Palais, while expanding in forward-looking ways. Mariam Ben Salah, Star Spotter. If you want to find the next art star, you'd be wise to start at the Renaissance Society, a small but influential space at the University of Chicago. Since Ben Salah took over in 2020, the institution has staged shows by a litany of artists who went on to acclaim. Matthew Efron, Building New Scholarship. The Philadelphia Museum of Art curator has helped make surrealism, a century-old artistic movement, a hot topic as co-curator of the touring exhibition Dreamworld, Surrealism at 100, and author of the book of the same name. Wolfgang Tillmans, Redefining Photography. Tillmans has relentlessly pushed the boundaries of photography. A decade before camera phones, he recognized the power of capturing unguarded portraits of LGBTQIA plus people and their communities, helping to destigmatize queer life during the AIDS crisis. The German artist also pioneered a style of colorful abstract chemical prints that have become among the most sought-after contemporary photographs, with auction prices surpassing $750,000. Tillmans' images have infiltrated pop culture, gracing more than 50 book and album covers, including Frank Ocean's Blonde. Following a critically lauded 2025 survey at the Centre Pompidou in Paris, entitled Nothing Could Have Prepared Us, Everything Could Have Prepared Us, end quote, Tillmans won the $185,000 Ross Wither Haftman Prize, Europe's largest monetary art award, in May, affirming his status as one of the most potent photographers. Vanessa's Hora Bruna, Quick on the Draw. Described by Trump as one of the greatest artists anywhere, Hora Bruna is a leading speed painter, an art form that values both velocity and virtuosity. A recent 10-minute painting of Jesus sold at a charity auction for $2.75 million. She boasts over 1 million TikTok followers. My goodness. Hank Willis Thomas, Civically Engaged. The conceptual artist often subverts the iconography of pop culture and mass media to, as he likes to say, rewrite history. With art in prominent public spaces like the Boston Common in downtown Brooklyn, he embodies what civic engagement can look like for an artist. Jennifer Rubio, Sharing the Wealth. Collecting has really just been about what I want to live with. Collecting has really just been about what I want to live with, says Awe, Luggage founder and art donor who gave the Met $23 million in April. Philanthropy is about what I want to outlive me. Her collecting habits have helped elevate historically undervalued figures and women, but she says her choices come from the heart. The art is just so good. Terrence Simon, photographing the unseen. In recent years, Simon has expanded her photographer's toolkit to include video, text, and sculpture as she dives deeper into the invisible structures of power that shape our lives, hiding in plain sight. In September, at the Guggenheim in New York City, she will present her largest show to date, featuring artworks that follow the life of an unidentified federal agent. David Zwirner, Selling Good Taste. Known for championing a museum-approved cross-section of post-war and contemporary artists, German second-generation dealer Zwirner's Mega Gallery, with 10 locations in 4 countries, has recently shaken up its image by not just luring blue-chip names away from rivals, but also signing ascendant millennial and Gen Z talents. Bonnie Brennan, auction chief. A longtime auction executive promoted to CEO of Christie's in 2025, Bonnie Brennan is guiding the 260-year-old house through a protracted art market slump. Under her watch, Christie's saw sales rise 71% over the prior year in the first half of 2026, following 3 years of uneven returns. In May, Christie's New York sold a record $1.45 billion worth of art from the estates of prominent collectors, including media mogul S.I. Neuhaus and philanthropist Agnes Gund. Brennan, age 53, has taken a particular interest in supporting the market for works by women, giving pride of place to examples by Joan Mitchell and Alice Neal, and is bullish on the appeal of auctions to the next generation of art buyers. Kerry James Marshall, history painter. If old-fashioned seeming genres like history painting and portraiture have begun to feel fresh again, you can thank Kerry James Marshall. Growing up, Marshall was acutely aware of the absence of black artists and subjects in visual culture. His paintings, which riff on masterpieces by artists ranging from Velazquez to Manet, offer a correction to such erasures. Set in barbershops, parks, and amusement parks, and populated by figures with deep black skin, his images illustrate how the tools and concepts of art history can be adapted to offer fresh insight into contemporary life. You have to demonstrate that black is richer than it appears to be, that it is not just darkness, but a color, he has said. In 2018, his painting Past Times, 1997, sold at auction for a record-breaking $21.1 million. The painting recently appeared in the largest presentation of Marshall's work outside of the U.S., a major survey that traveled from London to Zurich and heads this fall to the Musée d'Art Moderne of Paris. Luke Nickus, arch attorney. As the amount of money sloshing around the art world has risen, the number of lawsuits over botched business deals, alleged fakes, and Nazi loot has grown in tandem. Luke Nickus has emerged as the go-to lawyer for some of the most bitter disputes. In April, he secured a $102.2 million jury verdict for his client, Robert Indiana's former business partner, after an eight-year-long dispute with an art publisher over who controls the late artist's legacy and can profit off his work. It's a big settlement, $102.2 million. Christopher A. Marinello, Hunting Stolen Art. Lawyer Christopher Marinello founded Art Recovery International to provide due diligence, dispute resolution, and art recovery services to private collectors, governments, and art businesses. He works with clients, private investigators, and underworld sources to track down stolen work by the likes of Warhol, Matisse, and Van Gogh. Suhanya Raphael, Raphael, museum collaborator. The director of M Plus in Hong Kong, Raphael opened the institution during the COVID pandemic. Despite that challenge, she's since established the museum's global credibility, inking 15 major collaboration agreements, including with MoMA, M-O-M-A, and MoMA and Paris Centre Pompidou to create exchanges of resources and research beyond one-off shows or loans. Cao Fei, C-A-O-F-E-I. Mapping the future. If artists help us see the future, few have had a better track record than Cao Fei, one of China's best-known artists and a new media pioneer whose nearly 30-year catalog of films, virtual reality experiences, and installations fuels a survey on view through October in Switzerland. Her latest body of work, showing at Milan's Fondazione Prada through September, probes how smart tech is both enhancing efficiency at farms in China and Southeast Asia and displacing traditional knowledge. Dayanita Singh, documenting change. Dayanita Singh's photos of shopkeepers, strangers, and friends and family offer a dynamic and evolving portrait of India over nearly 40 years. She's likened her waist-level, medium-format Hasselblad camera to a third breast, noting her tendency to shoot from her core, dancing around her subjects rather than standing still and looking down through the viewfinder. She's been equally innovative in the presentation and distribution of her work, often displaying photographs in what she calls mobile museums, folding wooden structures that are portable or on towers of cubes that can be continuously rearranged. She also works with non-traditional art market approaches, beyond selling limited edition prints at high prices through a gallery. She creates more affordable books and collections. This spring, her works were presented in a headline-making exhibition in Venice. And this fall, she will open solo museum exhibitions in Rome and Turin. J.R., outsized talent. This summer, J.R. wrapped Paris's oldest bridge in a monumental installation designed to invite the city to slow down. And on September 14th, the Pope will inaugurate his installation of a wave inside a Vatican library, a commentary on the threats of war and climate change to knowledge. a commentary on the threats of war and climate change to knowledge. Stan Prokopenko, the people's teacher. Carrying Bob Ross's spirit into the digital age, Ukrainian-born Prokopenko offers free art tutorials on his YouTube channel, Proko, with nearly 4.4 million subscribers, and created a platform to host lessons from more than 160 arts from more than 160 arts educators. Let's do that again. Carrying Bob Ross's spirit into the digital age, Ukrainian-born Prokopenko offers free art tutorials on his YouTube channel, Proko, with nearly 4.4 million subscribers, and created a platform to host lessons for more than 160 arts educators. Okay, Maurizio Catalan, powerful provocateur. Few have mastered the art of going viral better than Maurizio Catalan. The Italian artist has made headlines for subversive conceptual works that infuriate the masses and sell for eye-popping prices. Highlights include a life-size depiction of Pope John Paul II being struck down by a meteorite, which sold at auction for $2.7 million in 2004, in a fully functional gold toilet called America. Ripley's Believe It or Not bought a version for $12.1 million in November. One of his most famous provocations, a banana duct-taped to a wall that last sold for a cool $6.2 million at auction, is on view at the Solomon R. Guggenheim Museum's exhibition called Pop, 1960 to Now, in New York City. Having grown up in Padua, Italy, in a working-class family, Catalan entered the art world without formal training. He attributes his nose for inciting conversation and debate to his outlier background. His perspective is a bridge between the elite world and the normal world, he says. He imbues his sculptures with humor and surprise, designed to spark conversations about serious themes, including mortality and contemporary systems of value, and social order, insanities, he says, that haunt him. Catalan's works have been called sacrilegious, but he insists the shock factor of his work is overblown. Quote, reality is always more provoking than what I do, end quote. Catalan announced his retirement from art making after a Guggenheim retrospective in 2011. That lasted only 5 years, but it wasn't until 2024 that he returned to traditional gallery exhibitions with a show at Gagosian that included a 17-foot-tall gold plate that included 17-foot-tall gold-plated panels pockmarked with holes in a commentary on guns in America. He hired licensed marksmen to fire more than 20,000 rounds of ammunition into the panels. I only recently started to feel like an artist, he says. It's as if suddenly I had a maturity that probably other artists had out of school or always had. The epiphany comes just in time. In September, following Catalan's win of the 2026 Prix de National Gallery and Germany's top contemporary art prize, Berlin's new National Gallery opened his biggest show in years. Uninterested in putting together a greatest hits compilation, Catalan insists the show is not a retrospective. The exhibition, titled Night, invokes the events of German history to probe universal concepts of power, defeat, life, and death. It features transgressive new commissions, including dust, a fire extinguisher that, in accordance with the deceased's wishes, contains the ashes of a friend of Catalan's. In Purgatory, a site-specific reconstruction of the Brandenburg Gate. These are shown alongside conversation-starting historical works like Catalan's diminutive 2001 sculpture of Adolf Hitler on his knees in prayer, as if asking for forgiveness, which takes on heightened meaning in Berlin. Which shows forthcoming in Mexico City, Buenos Aires, and Sydney, Catalan no longer sees retirement in the cards. Instead, he will continue his mission to shake both himself and his audience from complacency. And as he turns 66, he is also ready to shed the court jester moniker that has dogged his career. The forthcoming Berlin exhibition, he says, is a show that will finally demonstrate that the label someone gave me some years ago might be excessive, and that there is some seriousness and depth in what I do. Gus Casley Hayford, winning over young viewers. As inaugural director of London's V&A East, which opened fully in April, Gus Casley Hayford deploys experience in museums, education, and broadcasting to win over the elusive Gen Z. Having visited over 100 schools and consulted 30,000 young people on what they wanted in a museum, he delivered. He delivered the storehouse, an open storage depot that allows visitors to view and sometimes handle some of the museum's 280,000 object collection. Since May 2025, it has drawn nearly 450,000 visitors, on par with Kensington Palace. In Crabill, spreading the joy. Does art really exist if nobody ever sees it? This question drives in Crabill, the CEO of ArcBridges, an art-sharing enterprise that helps extract works from viewer-free storage rooms so they can be displayed at museums, often rural, often undersourced, around the U.S. The concept is more complicated than it sounds because of insurance, shipping costs, and issues around preservation, as well as the general tendency for art institutions to operate in silos. ArcBridges, with funds provided by Walmart heiress Alice Walton, helps clear obstacles to the free exchange of art with training, logistical help, and funding. One bugbear of Crabill's, for example, are the standard big galleries. One bugbear of Crabill's, for example, are the standards big galleries impose on small institutions before lending works. ArcBridges is currently working with 253 museums. Collectively, says Crabill, there's more than enough art to bring these new experiences to the public across the country. Marie Watt, under the radar star. A citizen of the Seneca Nation, Marie Watt creates sculptures, installations, and textiles with materials significant to her community, such as tin jingles, and often in collaboration with other artists. Over 20 museums have hosted shows of her work in the past 5 years. And in 2027, the ICA Boston will mount a mid-career retrospective. Mazdak Sani, collecting for all. As co-founder and CEO of the fast-growing Avant Arte, Mazdak Sani works with top artists to create prints and editions of their work that sell online for a fraction of the price of buying an original work from a gallery. He says he wants to help bring a new generation of people into discovering and collecting art for the first time. Wael Shaki. It's W-A-E-L as the first name. well, Shaki. Reimagining, it's an Arab name, Reimagining Arab History. The Egyptian artist served as the artistic director of Art Basel's first fair in the Middle East, drawing 17,000 visitors to Qatar in early February. His own art reimagines history through Arab perspectives, often in film and puppetry. Devon Rodriguez, TikTok portraitist, equal parts gifted artist, enterprising showman, and lightning rod for debate, he rose to fame and 34 million TikTok followers thanks to a slick drawing people on the subway routine. Now he interviews and sketches the famous too, and has a memoir out this month. Michael Armitage, Merging Visual Traditions. The Kenyan-British painter's lyrical compositions draw on and revive East Africa's cultural history. He paints on ancient local material, bark cloth, fusing African and European visual traditions as he melds real-world events with dreamlike landscapes. Lauren Halsey, Los Angeles Artist Laureate. Halsey is funneling the art world's largesse back into the South Central Los Angeles community that raised her. In March, her nonprofit Summa Everything opened Sister Dreamer, an 18-month-long sculptural project celebrating the neighborhood. The initiative will stay in the area, moving into a permanent home featuring classrooms, an art gallery, and an outdoor sculpture garden and sports court in 2028. Halsey's sculptures take inspiration from all forms of Black cultural expression, melding the styles of ancient Egypt and Afro-futurism. Her 10-foot-long reclining sphinx and wall relief depicting local community members as ancient deities presides over the Egyptian galleries at the newly expanded Los Angeles County Museum of Art. Having shown at the Venice Biennial and the Met, she is one of a growing cohort of artists using the establishment's validation to build cultural institutions outside the art world system. Cecilia Alemany, public art curator. Hosting a sculpture series of New York City's Elevated Park, Highline art curator Cecilia Alemany has shown public art can be both cutting edge and accessible. Ivan Argati's towering sculpture of a pigeon entitled Dinosaur proved so popular that over 7,000 people signed a petition started last December protesting its replacement. It was widely adored, she says, because many people recognize themselves in the scrappy bird. Cameron Roland, Truth in Concept. Cameron Roland's work pushes audiences to consider how the law, the prison system, and the legacy of slavery have structured the world. To make their point, Roland often positions objects in ways that seem innocuous, but are carefully chosen and situated. Like five benches, they quietly and serendipitously set in New York City park to honor its unmarked Black burial grounds. Atsuko Ninagawa, Leveling the Field. With their surging participation costs and growing control over collectors' calendars, art fairs can put galleries in a bind. The ante is high, and so is the risk. A payout is by no means a guarantee when it can cost tens of thousands of dollars to enter a fair. This predicament drove gallerist Atsuko Ninagawa to co-found Arts Week Tokyo, a decentralized citywide event with the rare distinction of having no exhibitors' fees, in contrast to an art fair where commercial pressures inevitably shape decision-making. Doing away with participation fees helps to level the playing field for galleries, says Ninagawa. Quote, it sends a clear message that we want to shift the metric for evaluating an art event of this scope from making sales to making connections, end quote. The five-day event, produced in collaboration with Art Basel and Japan Contemporary Art Platform, has proved instrumental in putting Japan's once insular contemporary art scene on the global map. Returning for its fifth edition in November, it will unfold across 53 Tokyo venues connected by a free bus service. Among the participants is Ninagawa's own Take Ninagawa Gallery, known for bringing work by Japanese and Western artists together in inventive ways, which will stage a show by the 91-year-old Japanese-Polish artist Koji Kamoji. Allison Lukes, Gen Z's favorite creator. As museums all over the world work to broaden their reach through social media, the National Art Gallery of Art in Washington, D.C. has broken through online with a little help from Allison Lukes, its 77-year-old curator of early European sculpture. Lukes, who previously used Instagram only to keep tabs on her grandniece and nephew, went viral last winter for using Gen Z slang like chopped, yoinked, and bussin' to explain sophisticated 16th-century European artworks. After watching Lukes give a deadpan gallery tour, Sydney Myers, the museum's senior manager of social media, hatched the idea for the videos and enlisted social media producer Mary King to write scripts. Since her side-splitting short-form series, The Museum Rizzler, went live in December, Lukes has brought in over 32 million views to the National Gallery's social media accounts and 170,000 new Instagram followers. Hoping that Lukes' social media popularity translates to increased attendance, the institution is developing a comedic museum tour starring the curator titled Lore Drop. Lukes has no plans to stop entertaining Gen Z so long as she and the team continue to low-key bus it down together. I don't know if that's Gen Z talk or something. So long as she and the team continue to low-key bus it down together. Okay, Alexa DeCorte. Seeing anew. Alexa DeCorte's room-size installations brim with Benetton colored walls, paintings, and sculptures that turn familiar things strange and new. In his film Symbol of American Culture, both mass and niche, even Big Bird, become mysterious and uncanny. The goal, he says, is to invite a new interpretation of what you see and how you see it. He's co-curating the Whitney's upcoming Roy Lichtenstein survey. Daniel McKinney, painter of leisure. Once a street photographer, Daniel McKinney took up painting amid pandemic lockdowns. Her new works, domestic scenes of black women relaxing solo in dim, richly decorated rooms, draw on the history of interior scenes in art. Her solo show, Shelter, opened at Florida's Norton Museum of Art this spring and will travel to the Studio Museum in Harlem. Trevor Paglin, visualizing mass surveillance. Trevor Paglen is part detective, part hacker, and part poet. Raised in a military family and holding degrees in the seemingly disparate fields of art, geology, comparative religion, and music composition, the artist is fascinated by the way mass surveillance and AI shape perception. In March, Paglen added the LG Guggenheim Award, a $100,000 cash prize, to his list of accolades. He has launched a diamond-shaped satellite into space, photographed secret prisons and military bases, and made a cube-shaped sculpture of a radioactive material from the nuclear exclusion zone in Fukushima, Japan, and the Trinity atomic bomb test site in New Mexico. Christine Sun Kim, Transforming Reality. The California-born, Berlin-based artist Christine Sun Kim makes visible society's relationship to sound and the realities of deafness. With humor and poignancy, Kim dismantles assumptions about hearing, language, and access through musical notation, infographics, and American Sign Language. Her charcoal series of Degrees of Deaf Rage performs geometry class angles into everyday frustrations, from obtuse rage, uncaptioned videos, to full-on rage, museums hosting deaf programming without employing deaf staff. In 2020, she signed the national anthem in American Sign Language at the Super Bowl. A drawing she made of the experience is among nearly 100 pieces in a survey exhibition at the Walker Art Center in Minneapolis this year. In Mudam in Luxembourg will open an exhibition of Kim's work in September. Lawrence Abdu Hamdan, Interrogator of Sound. A fascinating mix of artist and activist, Abdu Hamdan uses sound to investigate human rights abuses and puts his findings into immersive audio-based installations, incorporating film and objects. In a nod to the detective-like nature of his work, he calls himself a private ear. Tyler Mitchell. Mitchell was just 23 when he photographed Beyoncé for Vogue in 2018, igniting his career. Now 31, he creates warm, tender portraits of black people moving fluidly through the worlds of fashion, magazines, and art, from advertising campaigns to exhibitions at museums and galleries. Sarah Arison, Millennial Patron. Millennials have a reputation as tepid arts philanthropists, but Sarah Arison, age 41, is an exception. She serves on the boards of 9 nonprofit arts organizations and leads 2 significant ones, New York City's Museum of Modern Art and Young Arts, a Miami-based group that supports young artists of all stripes at the beginnings of their journeys. She comes by her philanthropic interests naturally. Her grandparents, Ted and Lynn Arison, founded Young Artists in 1981. Having made a fortune with Carnival Cruise Lines, from her several perches, she has nurtured the careers of artists from many fields at a crucial early stage. She has also learned what emerging artists need most: creative mentorship and financial support. Loic Geuser, re-envisioning auctions. Loic Geuser has made a career shaking up the once staid and stuffy auction business. While hundreds of objects can be sold in a single afternoon at Christie's or Sotheby's, Geuser's app, Fair Warning, allows a select group of collectors to bid on one carefully chosen work at a time. In November, Fair Warning sold a 1974 and a Warhol portrait of French film icon Brigitte Bardot for for $16.7 million, the highest auction price recorded for the artist that year. His flair for showmanship continues in May with Fair Warning's sale of Banksy's Girl in Balloon on Found Landscape at Tiffany's Fifth Ave flagship in New York City, where it fetched $18 million. And lastly, Petra Collins, establishing an aesthetic. Collins introduced a visual language, an analog blend of muted 70s U's and 90s teen cues that was novel. Then everywhere. Once associated with the tumble-era internet, she now straddles the worlds of fine art, fashion, and pop culture. And we're going to leave it there. It was a pleasure reading for you on this 7th day of the 10th month. I hope you've enjoyed listening. Have a great day. Please do take care. My name is Fred.
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4: Hola y muy buenos días a todos ustedes. 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

Griffith's corpse. Every woman in Heart of Glass is under threat of being exploited, vilified, pushed aside. Barb's newspaper can't pay her a living wage. Alice, a tech specialist at the Seaside Police Department, can only afford a house by selling classified information. Cole has to engineer degrading TV stunts to secure a contract to stay on her show. They all share a keen sense of precarity, and that's before the actual predators show up. The narrative rushes between the past and the present, leaping among different characters with interlocking case histories. Small asides and revelations swerve the story in new directions, refracting the relationships among the cast. Barb, Cole, and the rest of the crew are kinetic, fully embodied. A long scene of Cole trying to cross a vast Las Vegas casino is a bravura set piece of disorientation and dread. Another pleasure of Heart of Glass is watching Barb's belated coming of age. She considers herself a failure for never leaving Seaside, but she's competent and resourceful, able to coax a shy cat out from hiding and to manipulate a police news conference with equal finesse. She once dreamed of writing dark, page-turning, unapologetically commercial novels before she got sidelined. By the end of her investigations, Barb has plenty of good, dark material. Hiller is a master of claustrophobia, especially when describing Seaside's main attraction, Wonderland, an amusement park that also happens to be the site of past crimes. After the murders, Wonderland closed, its rides just statues reminding everyone driving by on I-5 that people died here. But now the park is reopening, and it is desperate for customers. Wonderland needs bodies to survive. The woods beyond Seaside hide a small, secluded cabin where blood has seeped into the unvarnished floor, the stain huge and round and dark. The cabin scenes are scary enough to make any reader jumpy. If you do hurl Heart of Glass out a window, be sure the book lands somewhere easy to retrieve. You won't want to miss the truly surprising ending. Flynn Berry is the author of the novels Northern Spy and Under the Harrow, and the forthcoming A Good Man on a Dark Night. The next article comes from the same issue, entitled Recovery Act. A grieving woman stumbles on a portal that may help her regain what she thought she had lost, by Lauren LeBlanc. The desire to transcend grief is itself a romance. Chloe Benjamin seizes on this wild yearning in her new novel, Understory. In this expansive speculative saga, an estranged couple uncover more than they bargained for when they defy conventional physics and travel through time in a desperate attempt to reconcile the past. Laurel Salter is a 36-year-old mycologist on bereavement leave from her position at a local university. But a reprieve from work is not enough. She needs to get away from her life. Inspired by a childhood friend's second act, working as a kitchen steward for a research station in Antarctica, Laurel decides to flee to the remote facility herself. Upon her arrival, she finds the stark escape she's looking for. Antarctica is a place where even the light, 6 months of sun, followed by 6 months of darkness, would fool her, make her think she was living someone else's life. She also encounters many other people forging new lives as well. Some have transitioned genders. Some are cultivating new relationships outside their marriages. Everyone has secrets. Laurel's is that her 8-year-old son, Silas, accidentally drowned under her watch. Racked with grief and self-recrimination, Laurel cannot move forward. Antarctica isn't a path to a new life. It's simply another way to keep living after losing your child. Meanwhile, off in the distance, there's an unexplained atmospheric phenomenon. The scientists at the station have

0: started calling the Ark, a strange dome of light that appears to sit over the ocean and reminds Laurel of a bubble cut in two, faintly pink and translucent, with an iridescent skin. Enter Eli Rosen, a physicist who also happens to be Laurel's ex-husband. He's researching the possibility of a duoverse, a theory that, in addition to our universe, there's also an anti-universe where time and space run backward. Unbeknown to Laurel, Eli has been called to the station to study the Ark, leading to a fraught reunion. Then Laurel has a breakthrough in a dream. The anomaly is actually a portal between the universe we know and Eli's imagined anti-universe. If they can use it to jump between worlds, then they can recover what they thought they had lost forever. Diving through the water to cross over, the couple aim to save Silas before his accident and resume the course of their lives as a family. What follows this leap of faith encompasses over 300 pages of backstory woven through forward movement into the past. Are you still following me? Don't try too hard to make heads or tails of the second act's chronology. Let the details of life in the anti-universe accumulate and create their own logic over time. As Eli and Laurel work to both achieve a worry detente in their relationship and find their son, they must also navigate the consequences of their jump through time. As Bob Dylan sings, "You can always come back, but you can't come back all the way." Eli and Laurel aren't simply rewinding time. They're stepping into the lives of another version of themselves in the anti-universe. And elsewhere, another Laurel and Eli are inhabiting their home, conducting research and tending to family and friends in this tangled world. The novel's success hinges on your ability to suspend your disbelief as profoundly as you draw upon your capacity to love. With the portals and time travel, the story requires an open mind. Even with such a fantastical plot, Benjamin draws complex, deeply human characters. Laurel is, by her own account, a nice girl with nothing to lose. She possesses the cool fascination and determination of the legendary heroine Meg Murray from A Wrinkle in Time, an apt analog because the novel shares resonance with Madeline L'Engle's Time Quintet. But whereas Mrs. What's-It famously insists, "Stay angry, little Meg. You will need all your anger now," Benjamin stresses that Laurel, bruised by life, must not lose her capacity for wonder and faith. She's not merely a mother in search of her son. She's a scientist determined to trace research to vast conclusions. The book's great pleasure is also in the friendships and mentors that surface despite life's turbulence. Benjamin could have written a far shorter novel. Some may say that less is more. But Understory isn't meant to be a minimalized work. Leaning away from her austere contemporaries, Benjamin delights in the details of love and the everyday world. The smell of Laurel's family's apple orchard, communal living, the discovery of letters, unexpected second chances. Like Laurel and Eli, Benjamin wants so much more from this life than what we've offered. She wants to embrace the interconnectedness of nature and humanity. Ever shifting and blooming with tremendous tenderness, Understory expands our expectations of living. Lauren LeBlanc is a writer and board member of the National Book Critics Circle. Her work has appeared in The Atlantic, The Drift, and The Believer, among other publications. The next article comes from the Sunday, September 20th, 2026 edition. Article entitled "Ground Stop." In an impressive change of pace, Emma Klein's new novel gets inside the head of a stoic businessman with Dementia by Alexandra Jacobs. It is self-evident that at 65 a man has done all that he is fit to do, wrote Anthony Trollope in his delightful 1882 Euthanasia Fantasia, The Fixed Period. What if a man is 70-something in the 21st century with the fading memory and sticky amyloid plaques that indicate Alzheimer's disease? With enough money and mental reserve, he might choose a luxury-assisted suicide with a dignitas-like organization in Zurich, as has David Hastings, the hero of Emma Klein's assured third novel, Switzy. If he'd waited a little longer, he could have done with quietus in his hometown of New York. Hero might be a stretch to describe Hastings, a man of modest accomplishment. He's a former CFO for an unnamed company who enjoyed decades methodically dismantling falsifiers and fraudsters, but was ousted when he began making eight-figure mistakes in the budget. Now, with the paranoia that often accompanies his condition, he suspects the people around him of petty theft. People lied and they stole and they did it to varying degrees, David muses in one of his more lucid moments, but there was some part of them that wanted to tell on themselves. He's not an unreliable narrator telling on himself here. What does he have to lose at this point? But he is an irregular one. If the classic Flowers for Algernon was a bell curve of its main character's cognition, Switzy is a scattergram. David's bursts of thought, some vivid, some blurred, are separated by double spaces. Like a hunk of Emmentaler, his memory is filled with holes. Long divorced from his wife, Annabelle, he is also largely estranged from their only daughter, Rebecca, whom he'll visit in London before his appointment with death, without disclosing the occasion to her. Knowing him only to be retired, she's sent him articles on his gut biome, mulling his bowels in fancy hotel rooms. David puts the continental in incontinence and probiotic gel caps. The lost years, the brief birthday calls, dates for visits discussed but flights never booked. Swallow, do this in memory of me, he thinks, invoking Jesus at the Last Supper. But the more important confrontation is with the boarding school roommate, Tom, who conveniently lives outside Zurich, which may have factored into David's big decision. Tom holds an oversized place in the protagonist's psyche, we discover in increments, because of a youthful homosexual interlude followed by a Lord of the Flies-like episode in the woods. Before he departs this earth, David wants to apologize for his part in the bullying, but also, it seems, reckon with the truth about himself he was not able to integrate fully into his personality. His few adult hookups with men were furtive and anonymous. He marvels at the easy intimacy his young male assistant, Cody, from Texas or New Mexico, some yeehaw state, shares with the boyfriend he calls his partner. Longlisted for the Booker Prize and a significant swerve from Klein's female and youth-eccentric earlier fiction, Switzy does so much so very well, starting with its title. It's the slang of David's old chum, Bill Stearns, like the old bear brokerage, a hail fellow, well-met, reformed libertine who had built Quartar before Quarta existed. Stearns offered David a lifeline as his corporate career employed it, then furnished the private plane to his final destination. We all need a Stearns in our corner. Klein collates beautifully the observed detritus of modernity that will outlast us, but the puffy mailing envelopes, the accumulated airline miles, the aluminum pan burned making popcorn that young David and Tom flung into the brush. how we might realize that we should have washed the windows and repainted before the open house, and then might not be selling the house at all, but instead home cozily enjoying it. The patient's jigsawing of language, yuzu, becomes you, zu, rings true. So why am I not completely head over heels for Switzy? The way a nightshirted Little Nemo of the old comic strip Little Nemo in Slumberland falls head over heels on the book's striking black and white and red all over cover? The Black Knight was only newsprint, thinks David, who's giving up the New York Times and the pink newspaper too. Maybe because I'm a weary old hand at Alzheimer's, questioning whether these narrative lurches from forgetting the lunch one has just eaten to how iPhones have changed young people's brains are even medically possible. Better to exit now, David thinks at one point, when the world still contained elements of legibility. Maybe it's this character's underdetermined, peevish seeming dismissal of animals and music, two well-established comforts to the sick and dying. Classical music meant, this is boring. Aren't you bored? David thinks, getting his executive physical at a Mayo-like clinic. And later, classical, thrilling, tra-la-la, serious low notes, minor key, which meant sad. Maybe it's even mannered exclamation points like that, which heavily scattered David's darkening sky, as if to ward off the ellipses that await us all. Alexandra Jacobs is a Times book critic and occasional features writer. She joined the Times in 2010. And the next article comes from the same issue, Married to Longing and Lament. Throughout Jill Bialowski's new and selected poems, What is Unbearable is Somehow Born, by Carol Musk Dukes. Jill Bialowski's latest book opens with 23 new poems, followed by selections from her five previous collections in reverse order of publication, concluding with the author's first volume, The End of Desire. So this end is beginning shape is circular, in much the same way that desire and domesticity circle each other throughout the collection. Even the title, Mock Heart, circles meaning. Does mock here evoke scorn or inauthenticity or both? Either way, the phrase transforms the heart from a symbol of enduring love into something less stable, living with contradiction. It's a commonplace that poetry does not provide answers, rather, it poses questions. And Bialowski, an editor as well as a poet and author of memoirs and novels, has asked provocative questions for years, as these selections make unforgettably clear. The new poems begin with a dynamic verse bearing the humble title Cleanup, whisking back and forth between the two extremes of yard work's tedium and an ecstatic wind. They won't stop. Leaves, blanketing the funeral garden where ravens rest. Why am I married to longing and lament? Wind unfurrows, and as if in ecstasy, more scattered to mock my loyalty. Yes, cleanup's messy. The next slide is fixed like a scattered heart. That, why am I married to longing and lament, is a recurring rhetorical query, always avoiding self-pity. The whirlwind of unresolved energy is not meant to undercut a poetic longing for resolution. Throughout these poems, there is no relief from a brutal storm of family traumas, addressed with controlled, pained emphasis, a father's sudden early death, two infants unable to breathe beyond birth, the ongoing shock of a sister's suicide, a thwarted desire for motherhood turning to stoical endurance. What is unbearable is somehow born. So much depends on the absence, then eventual presence, of a child. There is fear of the dangerous vibrancy of an undefined self, a potential threat to the status quo, even as it reinforces the deeply conflicted nature of a woman writer's life. Book by book, Bielowski's aesthetic consciousness splits as two lives live simultaneously, one of acceptance and the other of regret. This is the key duality here, the double nature of the poet's psyche, a marriage of unlike twins. In the title poem, there is an eerily alive snapshot of the hidden self from a past forbidden love affair. In the mirror, jeans and boots, combing her hair, my dark doppelganger. This split generates a singular style, contained yet contradictory at times, driving the steadily emerging nature of the poet's attempts to integrate the double into one sensibility. It is, she comments in a new poem, Fire, as if the poem was born from this entanglement from the reality of the self in opposition to the constraints. Still, there are constraints that the poet takes seriously, including those that govern human behavior, intimacy, marriage, business, and beyond. Even grief has rules. To love in pain won't bring back early loss. Torn between love and loss, chaos and constraint, Bielowski has at times turned for guidance to the Holocaust poet Paul Celan, whose meditation on language, in the midst of the losses, this one thing language, provides an epigraph for her 2020 book, Asylum. That book's own language focuses on the captive spirit, hard-hitting, saluting Celan in cell-like couplets, imagining an asylum where the poem was held prisoner. There was a cell that carried our self-doubts, a cell for lack of confidence, a cell for fear, for rage, a cell for emptiness, a cell for want, a cell for which there is no name, as there is no name for the ways we hoped language would save us. Elsewhere in her work, and in poems generously represented here, Bielowski has contemplated the distance between daily family life and cultural history, writing not only about Eros and suicide and the heartbreaking losses at birth, but also about the joys of watching her adopted son learn rituals of masculinity on his baseball team, where the coach's voice carries a savvy echo of the mother's. If I say slide, get dirty. If I say stay, don't run. Two dead, make it three. Naturally, sports are another realm where constraints matter. It was a thinking game. You had to know the rules. As Mockhart moves deeper into the past, toward Bielowski's 1997 debut, the poems carry a rebellious mourner's energy, decrying the lonely circumstances of her sister's death with profound staying power, in strong lyrics that foreshadow the new poems at the start of this volume. The circle turns back to the beginning, which is to say, the end. Woman must write for self, herself, the French critic Helene Cies argued. Bielowski has accomplished this for three decades while appearing to embrace Celan's wisdom and claiming language as an act of survival. It is a survival of the heart, mock or authentic, in poetry. Carol Musk Deuce is the author of several novels and the volumes of poetry, including the National Book Award finalist Sparrow and most recently Blue Rose. The next article comes from the same issue, entitled Interpretive Dance. A book of essays by a celebrated classicist captures her excitement for her subject matter and the surprising range of her references, by Jennifer Solly. Translation always contains an element of betrayal. Don't take it from me, take it from Emily Wilson, the classic scholar whose translations of the Homeric epics, the Iliad and the Odyssey, have been justly celebrated for their directness and verve. In her wonderfully spirited new essay collection, Crossing the Wine Dark Sea, Wilson says that translation is a fraught process, inevitably filled with compromise. Every choice entails a departure from the original, but that doesn't mean some choices aren't better than others. Describing a stiff and finicky translation of the Roman poet Catullus, she shows how a fanaticism for neutrality can yield a translation that is accurate but also off. Literalism brings its own distortions, she writes. A translation that fails to convey Catullus' wit and self-deprecation will not give any indication of what the original feels like. And what the original feels like is crucial. A poem or play isn't like an instruction manual whose sole reason for being is to communicate information. Wilson, who teaches classics at the University of Pennsylvania, keeps using words like effect and experience. The skill for translator isn't just thinking about literal meaning. She is always considering poetic and narrative elements like pacing and sound. Translating archaic texts is therefore a formidable task. How to recreate an experience using an entirely different language in an entirely different era and context? The original and the translation are like two lines that might come close but will never touch. After all, language is never a neutral tool by which we represent the world, Wilson writes. Every word and phrase carries with it a tangle of cultural assumptions and annotations. The impossibility of perfection isn't a cause for despair, quite the opposite. The challenge of translating an ancient text requires a deep engagement with it. When we encounter strangeness, assimilation is always a temptation. But we can also choose to open ourselves to the surprise of the past and allow it to change us. The essays in Crossing the Wine Dark Sea include updated and reworked versions of articles that Wilson has published before. An expert in the ancient world, she nevertheless draws constantly and productively from contemporary culture. Some of the references are to be expected. The Canadian poet and classicist Anne Carson, for instance, whose fascinatingly disembodied versions of Sappho's fragments Wilson calls a striking kind of performance art on the page. Other references aren't exactly standard. A chapter on the comedy of Aristophanes opens with a discussion of WAP, the raunchy single by Cardi B and Megan Thee Stallion. Wilson isn't being glib or gratuitous. She shows how the song's innovative abundance of metaphors can help illuminate where so many turgid translations of old comedy go terribly wrong. Imagine a Proust, WAP, striped of rhyme, and linguistic dazzle, and you get the problem. Wilson elegantly braids together close line-by-line readings with larger arguments about how much is often at stake. A chapter on ancient Stoicism and its latter-day interpreters show why it has become so popular in Silicon Valley. Stoic tips on how to find equanimity in a troubled world appeal to powerful, privileged people who have an interest in maintaining the status quo. Writing about the orator Demosthenes, whose honed and honeyed words smoothed the way for a failed rebellion, Wilson ends by observing how demagogic rhetoric can continue to inveigle a populace into ruin. American voters chose twice to elect a president who has been bankrupted morally and literally many times over, she writes. The nicely timed invocations of twice and morally and literally do an effective work. People often prefer words, images, and big emotions over sober economic truth. You don't even have to be particularly interested in ancient literature to enjoy this book, though by the time you finish it, you probably will be. Wilson's excitement for her subject is irrepressibly moving. In a translator's note to the Odyssey, she recalled playing the goddess Athena in her elementary school play. She was 8 years old, and the experience enthralled her. More than four decades later, her enthusiasm is undimmed. She keeps returning to the same lines, the same words, and finding new resonances and possibilities. Apparently, she is working on another translation of the Odyssey. Instead of imitating the dutiful translations by some of her forebears, she clearly has fun imagining herself into ancient and alien ways of being. The last and longest chapter is translating the Odyssey, which includes a discussion of how different translators have rendered the poem's opening lines. The versions are wildly different. "Sing to me of the man Muse, the man of twists and turns," begins the translation by Robert Fagles. Wilson seems unadorned by comparison. "Tell me about a complicated man," she further explains, with riveting specificity, how she decided on the word complicated for the Greek polytropos. I won't spoil it other than to say that her train of thought is worth following in full. The word complicated also should suggest what Wilson is trying to do with her translations. She deploys thoughtfulness and precision in order to hold space for ambiguity and ambivalence. She caused a bit of ruckus earlier this summer when she wrote an inspiring essay for the London Review of Books about Christopher Nolan's adaptation of The Odyssey, calling it an entertaining spectacle with an atrocious script. The angry blowback to her piece was so over the top, you would have thought she was a commissaire censoring a starving artist. But even when Wilson issues a barbed critique, she is making room for more engagement, more imagination, more complexity. Translation begins with a recognition that there are multiple ways of seeing and understanding. We all interpret, she writes in the book. We dance different ways along the tightrope, trying to balance all the different truths. Jennifer Solly is the nonfiction critic at The Times. The next article comes from the Sunday, September 27, 2026 issue. And these are the number 50 best thrillers of the 21st century. We begin with number one being Gone Girl, Gillian Flynn, 2012. Flynn's sly trick mirror tour de force begins as the fairly straightforward tale of a Missouri woman named Amy Dunn who goes missing on her fifth wedding anniversary. Could her husband Nick be responsible? After all, he's moody, struggling financially, maybe even having an affair. But Amy's diaries, which flash back to the couple's former life in New York and the much rosier beginnings of their romance, reveal other complicating factors. This story has so many sides, it's practically a polyhedron. The narrative, with its nimble switchbacks and misdirections, excels at building tension right up to the final thunderclap reveal. But it's Flynn's stinging, whip-smart insights, let's pause here to honor the iconic cool girl monologue, that land Gone Girl its richly deserved spot in the modern pantheon. Great first line, "When I think of my wife, I always think of the back of her head." Gone Girl. Number two, Mystic River, Dennis Lehan, 2001. Lehan remains one of the most naturally cinematic writers in the genre. No wonder so many of his novels have been turned into movies, often very good ones. But it's hard to top the torque and flow of Mystic River, in which the consequences of a fraught incident experienced by three boyhood friends in working-class 1970s Boston reverberate across decades. When one of those now-grown boys' teenage daughters is murdered 25 years later, the book becomes an enthralling study. In remorse, revenge, and the long tale of emotional trauma, Toad and Lehan's inimitably tender and profane style. Liked it? Try The Devil All the Time by Donald Ray Pollock, or The Night Gardener by George Pelicanos. Number 3, In the Woods, Tana French, 2007. On an ordinary day in 1984 suburban Ireland, three children walk into the woods. Only one, bloodied and stunned, comes out. The boy remembers nothing, and the case remains unsolved. Flash forward 2 decades, and he's become a homicide detective with a new name, a new accent, and a lot of survivor's guilt. His subsequent assignment to the killing of a 12-year-old girl at a local archaeological site provides the book's contemporary hook, but French's Edgar Award-winning debut is much more than the launch of her Dublin Murder Squad series. It's an astute and wildly atmospheric portrait of loss, memory, and the endless mysteries of human behavior. Liked it? Try The Ruin by Dervia McTiernan, Raven Black by Anne Cleves, or She Lies in Wait by Gaitha Lodge. Number 4, The Girl with the Dragon Tattoo, Stieg Larsson, translated by Reg Keelan, 2008. Larsson's millennium juggernaut began here, with one of the more indelible literary creations of the 21st century, a goth-punk Swedish computer hacker named Lisbeth Salander, whose technical brilliance is matched only by her antisocial tendencies. She's an unlikely match for the middle-aged journalist Mikael Blomkvist, but when the pair are thrown together to research the long-ago disappearance of a wealthy industrialist's great-niece, the cold case becomes a hot pursuit of truth and justice in a vast spidery conspiracy. Liked it? Try Livia Lone by Barry Eisler, Hard Light by Elizabeth Hand, or The Infinite Blacktop by Sarah Gran. Number 5, No Country for Old Men, Cormac McCarthy, 2005. Don't settle for Joel and Ethan Coen's superb film version. This is McCarthy's most direct and relentless piece of storytelling, nearly impossible to put down. It takes its title from the first line of W.B. Yeats' poem, Sailing to Byzantium, and it deals out its themes, fate, violence, moral decay, with an implacable confidence. Set in 1980, along the Texas-Mexico border, it's about the aftermath of a drug deal gone bad and about killings with a pneumatic cattle gun. McCarthy's bleak vision of life is consistently on display. You never know what worse luck your bad luck has saved you from. No Country for Old Men. Liked it? Try Raylon by Elmore Leonard, The Terror of Living by Urban Waite, or Live by Night by Dennis Lehane. Number 6, My Sister the Serial Killer, Oyinkan Brathwaite, 2018. Thrillers tend to evoke a range of primal emotions. Laughter is rarely one of them. Brathwaite's breakout debut doesn't short on body count, but it swerves from the usual grim template in its darkly comic portrayal of two unusually close Nigerian sisters, one of whom keeps inconveniently killing her boyfriends. Each time the gorgeous and possibly sociopathic Aola claims self-defense, Koridi, a nurse, isn't so sure. Still, she always helps her baby sister clean up her messes, until the day Aola catches the eye of Karate's work crush, a kind-hearted doctor. Liked it? Try Butter by Aseko Yusuki, out by Natsuo Guarino, or The Man in My Basement by Walter Mosley. Number 7, The God of the Woods, Liz Moore, 2024. Losing one child in a family is a tragedy. Having two go missing, 14 years apart, that's either carelessness or conspiracy. Moore's masterly novel weaves together the twinned timelines of the privileged but fatefully unlucky, or so it seems, siblings Bear and Barbara Van Leer. 8-year-old Bear disappears from the family estate in 1961. Barbara, already a rebel at 13, vanishes in 1975. The book's denouement is no slouch in the revelation department, but Moore is as interested in exploring the timeless vagaries of class and social status and the depths of maternal grief as she is in cracking open her clever puzzle box mystery. Like to Try, All Things Cease to Appear by Elizabeth Brundage, Truly Devious by Maureen Johnson, or Heartwood by Emily Gage. Number 8, Razorblade Tears, S.A. Cosby, 2021. This is a pulpy, in the best way, novel of revenge. It's about two aging ex-cons, like Randolph and Buddy Lee, who live in rural Virginia. Their sons, one black, the other white, are married to each other and have a baby daughter. When those sons are brutally murdered, the dads go looking for heavy payback. Ike and Buddy happen to be homophobic. They're going to have to wrestle with that while they crack some skulls. This novel of racism, toxic masculinity, fatherhood, grief, and redemption hits like a fist. Simply great writing. It occurred to Buddy Lee that anything could be a weapon if you were dedicated enough. Even love, especially love. Razorblade Tears. Liked It, Try, Galveston by Nick Fizzolato. Beijing Payback by Daniel Nee. Or Walking the Perfect Square by Reed Farrell Coleman. And we're out of time. Thank you for listening. We'll continue this article next time.
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4: Hello, everyone. I'm Jay with the Talking Information Center, and today I'm reading from Harper's Magazine, October 2026 edition. The first article, The Letter from Panama, At the Edge of Empire, The Rise and Fall of Immigration Boomtowns, by Belén Fernández. Bajo Chiquito is an indigenous village of fewer than 500 inhabitants in the far east of Panama. It has no electrical network or sewage system, and like the other villages in the country's Embera Wunan Kamakera, the semi-autonomous territory, it has been neglected by the state since its founding. For most of the year, the village is unreachable by car, although a temporary bridge is usually constructed over the Chicaque River at some point during the dry season. Until recently, the town had little connection to the rest of Panama, much less the rest of the world. But things began to drastically change back in 2021. Bajo Chiquito sits on the Tequesa River at the northern tip of the Darien Gap, more than a 60-mile stretch of the formidable terrain and riverine forest straddling Panama and Colombia. It is the sole land bridge connecting the South and Central America, meaning when the migration to the United States through its southern border surged during the first months of the Biden administration, Bajo Chiquito and several other towns like it were suddenly inundated with migrants fleeing all manner of political and economic struggles. Seemingly overnight, it had become a massive transport hub. While the migrants had been passing through for years, the sheer number were like nothing the region had seen. Hundreds of thousands of people from all corners of the earth were now stopping by the town en route to the United States. In response, villagers reconstructed their economy to cater to the new guests. Instead of farming or fishing, they began offering transport via piragua, the traditional dugout canoe, meals, lodgings, haircuts, and a range of other services. Life in Bajo Chiquito transformed. Many residents were able to buy solar panels, household generators, satellite internet service, and other heretofore unobtainable luxuries. Some were able to put their children through college. And then everything shifted again. On January the 22nd, 2025, 2 days after Donald Trump resumed office, he signed an executive order suspending the physical entry of aliens engaging in an invasion of the United States through the southern border. Apparently, the front lines of the invasion stretched much farther south. Even though no fewer than seven Central American countries, in addition to the vast expanse of Mexico, lie between the Darien Gap and the physical U.S. border, one of the perks of being an empire is that the true border is wherever you say it is. The Biden administration had made intermittent noise about halting migration through the gap, providing intelligence and material assistance to Panama to further the goal, but the Trump administration was even more aggressive. The border czar, Tom Homan, said that he would be shutting down the Darien Gap altogether. In August 2023, the Panamanian authorities recorded 81,946 arrivals from Colombia through the gap. Just 2 years later, in August 2025, they recorded seven. Businesses in villages like Bajo Chiquito dried up, and the villagers returned to growing plantains. Earlier this year, I flew to Panama to take the measure of the long shadow cast by the U.S. immigration policy on the Bajo Chiquito and a handful of other former migration boomtowns. I had first visited the region at the height of the migration explosion in 2023, a year during which more than 520,000 migrants crossed the gap, and I'd witnessed firsthand the economic reverberations of migrant traffic on remote jungle villages. Now that the migrants had all but disappeared, what was left for those residing on the far edge of the American empire? I arrived on a typically torrid day in Metete, a town in Darien Peninsula, Providence, lying smack on the Pan-American Highway, the route from Alaska to Argentina interrupted only by the Darien Gap. When the Panamanian president, José Maral Mulino, made an agreement with the Trump administration last year for his country to accept so-called third-party deportations, a number of deportees from Afghanistan, Somalia, and elsewhere ended up at a detention center just outside of town. At the Hotel Bellagio, I was joined by a photographer, Yale, as well as a friend of mine named Belisario and his wife, Elizabeth, who had both jumped at the opportunity to enjoy the hotel restaurant's air conditioning. Belisario, a driver from the Darien campus of the University of Panama, described how things had changed in Metete since I had last seen him in 2023. He hardly ran into indigenous villagers anymore, whereas at the height of the migration boom, they had been a fixture in local markets and shops, buying food, clothes, and shoes to sell to the migrants passing through their territory. Some, he said, had even traveled all the way to Panama City to procure their merchandise. There was a lingering disdain among some Metete residents now that the indigenous had retreated back to the fringes of consumer society, and over the course of my trip, I would hear several variations of a certain narrative, that the Indios had struck it rich on migrants and blown all the money on alcohol, cars, and other extravagances. One man would swear that he had seen the villagers roll up to a watering hole in Metete and order the entire bar. A number of people told me that the villagers had used the money to snatch up real estate in Metete and Panama City. There was, it seemed, a widespread conviction that the natives had profited unfairly off the sudden increase in migration and had eventually gotten what they deserved. Later that day, Belisario drove us to a now-shuttered temporary migrant reception station, Estación Temporal de Migratori, or ETRM, on the Chicanque River, where migrants had once been transported from Bajo Chiquito by Piragua before being bussed northward to the Costa Rican border. A gaggle of camouflaged troops from SENAFRONT, Panama's National Border Service, awaited us. Three of them, along with two stray dogs, would chaperone Yael, Belisario, and I on the 10-minute Piragua trip across the river to our first destination, a small indigenous village called Lajas Blancas. As we motored through the placid water, I asked the chattiest of the officers whether SENAFRONT had an opinion about Trump's professed plan to retake the Panama Canal. "The police don't get involved in politics," he replied. According to the officer, Las Blancas officially had more than 1,000 inhabitants, but when we reached the village, I caught sight of more chickens than people. A few women were washing clothes in the river, and a few more could be seen dozing on the raised open-air platforms of their homes, wearing brightly colored parumas, the traditional wrap skirt, but otherwise, the streets were empty. Belisario had a colleague who lived in Las Blancas, an Embera man named Francisco, who was employed as a security guard at the university in Metete. We found him doing woodwork with his son in their yard, sporting a baseball cap with the insignia of Panama's Ministry of Women. "The migration economy had been incredible," he said. "Many people in the area had made a lot of money, but were now left with few opportunities. The sudden disappearance of the migrants had forced many villagers to migrate themselves," he said, "whether to Panama City to look for work or back to the forest to resume cultivating plantains and yuccas." Francisco was tired of spending hours traveling to and from his job, but at least he had an income, and he was doing his best to keep his son busy with household projects, even as many other young people were finding it necessary to leave. Francisco was the proud owner of a piragua named La Belilla, the whale. Early during the surge, he decided to try his luck with the ferrying business and piloted La Belilla up to a spot known as Coma Gallina, where migrants exited the jungle and were transported to Bajo Chiquito. He recalled meeting a fever-stricken migrant girl whose mother was crying and calling upon God to help them. "Although I'm not really a believer, He told the mother to close her eyes while he made his divine petition, and soon enough, the child was fever-free and asking for food. Others he was unable to help. He found human remains in the river and witnessed a woman get swept away by the current. After only 3 piragua trips, Francisco called it quits. Long before the migration boom of the 2020s, the ensuing domestication and the ensuing domestic migration of villagers across Panama, the movement of human populations was a defining feature of the indigenous life in the Darién. Centuries ago, the Embera and Wunan began to migrate into what is now Panama from what is now Colombia. Families lived in dispersed settlements along the Darién rivers, moving freely through the territory and periodically resettling. The transition from dispersed settlements into organized villages began in the 50s, but gained considerable steam under Panama's maximum leader of the revolutions, Omar Torrijos, who promised developments and affluence to indigenous communities. Under his watch, both Las Blancas and Bajo Chiquito were established in the 70s. But while he may have had a genuine desire for the indigenous to thrive, Torrijos no doubt understood, as many had before him, the political utility of keeping the natives all in one place. Consistent with the general trajectory of development schemes worldwide, the villagers abandoned their older ways for capitalism, only to find the promised prosperity never materialized. For the very first years of the village's formation, the U.S. border never felt far away. In the 50s, a U.S.-backed program to combat hoof and mouth disease succeeded in killing all the pigs in Darién, eliminating the primary source of protein for indigenous communities and encouraging a reliance on canned goods. The Panama-Colombian border was itself effectively drawn by the gringos, who severed the countries in 1903 and went on to establish a colony and a constellation of military bases in the Panama Canal Zone. The line traveled straight through the indigenous territory, imposing the new national identities on the Embera and Wunan, and gradually encumbering cross-border movements. Now, well over a century later, the region is still at the mercy of U.S. policy. As I stood in Francisco's yard, he reckoned that, as long as the Trump's immigration policies remained in effect, we will continue living as we are. The Panamanian government certainly wasn't about to assist with anything. He cited Las Blancas' lack of paved roads and its inadequate water infrastructure, which forced the villagers to bathe in the contaminated river. "There is nothing here," he said. While Francisco and I were chatting, our centerfront companions had been busy throwing a wrench in our plans for the next day. We were meant to travel to Bajo Chiquito by Piragua, as the temporary bridge over the Chicansky River had yet to be constructed on account of recent diluvial rains. This plan had not been easy to arrange. I had been harassing Bellissimo for months to find someone in the village who would be willing to host me, and at long last he had managed to procure the number of a man named Grimaldo, who agreed to transport us to Bajo Chiquito in his boat. When Belisario communicated our plan to our Centerfront escorts in Las Blancas, they shot it down on the unconvincing grounds that the river was too shallow. A new scheme was devised, and the next morning, Belisario deposited Yael, Elizabeth, and me in the nearby village of La Peñita. The one-minute piragua ride to the other side of the Chicanque River cost us each one balboa, the official Panamanian currency, named for the Spanish conquistador Vasco Núñez de Balboa, who landed in the Darién in 1510 and proceeded to slaughter many of the region's indigenous inhabitants. The balboa is equivalent to the U.S. dollar and exists only in coin form. All banknotes are U.S. dollars. On the opposite riverbank, as we all climbed into a pickup truck belonging to a black Panamanian man named nicknamed Chibo, who lived in Las Pinitas with his Embera wife and provided transportation services to Bajo Chiquito whenever the path wasn't too much of a muddy morass. In 2020, during the COVID-19 pandemic, the Panamanian government had operated ETRM in La Penita. Hundreds of migrants had been stuck in the town for months. Chibo told us that one of his nephews had attempted to capitalize on the situation by charging migrants 1.5 balboas to sleep on his patio, but that he had put a stop to the scheme. How are you going to charge those people, knowing that they are effed too? Chibo nonetheless remained disgruntled that the Bajo Chiquito and few other indigenous villages had monopolized the windfall from the migrant transportation, and complained that he would have been arrested for trafficking had he offered services himself. Indeed, the Panamanian government had authorized only certain indigenous villages to ferry migrants to the ETRMs. Anyone else endeavoring to get in on the action was eligible for arrest. Belisario's nephew, a taxi driver, had been thrown in jail for picking up an undercover agent posing as a Cuban refugee, offering him $200 a ride to Panama. For the ETRMs, migrants were sent on government-sanctioned buses to the Costa Rican border, for which they were charged $40 to $60 per person. The state, after all, wanted its own piece of the migration pie. When I first visited Bajo Chiquito, migration was near its peak, and the town was filled with people, some resting in tents, some lying prostrate on the ground, some

and cardboard signs advertising various services to the population in transit. $1 phone call, $3 for a haircut, $3 to pitch a tent. I inquired after the menu at one eatery and was told there was a single option, $5 for a plate of chicken and rice. Holes in the Wall offered money transfers by Western Union. Now, 3 years later, the eateries, Western Unions, and other improvised infrastructure had disappeared. The revenue from migration had enabled some villagers to renovate their homes, and the traditional wooden dwellings on stilts were now increasingly interspersed with cement houses. Solar panels proliferated. A group of children playing in the water announced that they had found gold and held up some pebbles for us to see. Scattered everywhere were remnants of the migration era, including a bunch of sun-bleached life vests suspended from a tree and a heap of metal fencing that had previously funneled migrants in, from the dock to a registration desk overseen by Panamanian immigration officials. A sign from the Norwegian Refugee Council and Norwegian Ministry of Foreign Affairs offered false advice in both Spanish and English. Try not to walk alone. It's safer to walk with another person. Grimaldo, our host, had been waiting for us and forgave us the Senafront-induced delay. A 46-year-old Wunan man from the Canon member Rio, another village in the Comarca, Grimaldo had married an Embera woman named Katia, who was originally from Bajo Chiquito. He had arrived with nothing, he told me, and it was only thanks to God and the migrants that he had been able to purchase his own motocito, the endearing diminutive for an outboard motor, which significantly increased the top speed of his piragua. Otherwise, he had to maneuver on the canoe with a wooden pole. On lucky days, Grimaldo would net as much as $215 ferrying migrants to Las Blancas, more than many Panamanians earn in a month. He had also done a paid stint with the Panamanian Red Cross, attending to injured migrants, while Katia had prepared food to sell to everyone passing through. Now Grimaldo had been put in charge of his in-laws' crop of plantains a few hours upstream, which didn't generate enough income to survive on, not for the family of seven, and not for when fuel prices for the motorcito were rising. His other plan, to plant a crop of rice, had been temporarily thwarted by the rains. He took us on a sweltering spin through the village, pointing out a road, it seemed more like a sidewalk, that Grimaldo had said the town had built with the help of the migration prophets. The village had also been equipped with intermittently functioning internet service, courtesy of the United Nations Refugees Agency, he noted. But now that the migrants were gone, the United Nations was threatening to take it away. In the post-migrant era, a handful of villagers were employed by a nearby government-sponsored logging operation, but most of the people had returned to traditional agriculture, he said, their sense of economic whiplash rendered even more intense by the floods that had thrown the Tequesa River off course and wiped out too much of the plantain crop. Our tour ended at the sparsely stocked grocery store opposite Senafront Barracks at the entrance to the village. The young woman behind the counter reminisced about the Super Mejor days of the migration boom and when the shop had offered a much wider selection of products hauled in from Meteti. The store's offerings had disappeared abruptly, she said, when the news arrived from the United States that the president didn't want any more migrants. Reclining in a hammock outside the shops was Bajo Chiquito's current and second-in-command, a man named Anibal, whom everyone called Martin, and who was conspicuously displeased with our presence because we had contacted the services of Chibo rather than those of a local. He's just jealous, Grimaldo whispered. It appeared from the lecture Martin subsequently delivered to us that he somehow blamed Yael

0: and me for all of Bajo Chiquito's negative media coverage, which, at times, insinuated that the villagers had greedily abandoned customary agriculture and fishing to milk the vulnerable migrants for all they were worth. Journalists had a habit of descending upon Bajo Chiquito, thinking they were already knew everything, grumbled Martin. But it is not because of the migrants that we have what we have. It is because of us. From his perch in the hammock, he then accused us of arriving in Bajo Chiquito empty-handed with nothing to benefit the community. Grimaldo, who would later inform me that the great sanction, to great satisfaction, that Martin had been voted out of his leadership post, was careful throughout our time in Bajo Chiquito to remind me that while villagers had certainly benefited financially from migration, they had also acted generously. Migrants with no money were divided up among piraguas paying passengers, for example, while children were transported for free. In 2023, several migrants told me that residents of Bajo Chiquito had given them food or lent them cooking utensils. But in tiny villages condemned to oblivion by their government and barely equipped to deal with their own struggling populations, it seemed unrealistic to expect free shelter, food, and transportation for more than a million people to be spontaneously and altruistically orchestrated. Martin was not keen on allowing us to stay in town, but Grimaldo saw to it that his authority was overridden by Esmeralda, the village leader, or Noko, who gave us her blessing by phone from the Panama City, where she had been for the birth of a grandchild. For $10 apiece, we were given three beds in a modest cement house Esmeralda shared with her husband, Ruben, in a room that had formerly been rented to an NGO staffer. The beds came with no sheets. Elizabeth had thought to bring her own, but were equipped with nets to protect against morongare, a diabolical insect that had already left my legs covered in welts. That night, Grimaldo and I discovered that we share a passion for the local beer of choice, the predictably named Balboa Ice. Though he hadn't been able to afford much of it in the post-migration era, it felt like the least I could do. So I bought a number of beers from a cantina where we sat until late on Ruben's patio, discussing the days when such simpler pleasures weren't so out of reach. 2 days later, Yael and I made the journey to our final stop, another isolated indigenous village that, by virtue of geographic circumstance, had found itself at the epicenter of migration through the Americas. With approximately 400 inhabitants, Canaan Membrillo had received the second highest number of arrivals through the Darien Gap after Bajo Chiquito, sometimes as many as 1,000 per day. Belisario's car wasn't resilient enough to make the trip, but he had persuaded an acquaintance named Vidal to give Yael and me a lift in his 4x4 pickup truck. The jolting 2-hour jaunt through the woods, which couldn't have been attempted in the rainy season, felt like being put through a tumble dry cycle. Giant blue butterflies fluttered by while Vidal fretted about the rising gas prices brought on by the recent U.S. and Israeli assault on Iran. At this time of year, it should have been possible to drive across the Membrillo River into Canaan. But as it had rained overnight, we left the pickup truck parked on the bank and were ferried to the other side in a piragua by a young man who refused payment. As we clambered ashore, I noted how much of the village resembled a miniature Bajo Chiquito: raised houses, a school, a health clinic, an outdoor sports court, dogs and chickens meandering about. The avocados, for which Canaan is known, had been afflicted by a fungus, which complicated the village's post-migration return to agriculture. A single white tent, now empty, served as a reminder of the mass of human bodies that had recently passed through town. Signs indicating the evacuation route from the village pointed toward the jungle. Outside her house, a woman overseeing a vat of boiling chica noodle, Chiquica, nodded, "Things are different now." After checking in with Senafront, we made our way to a packed pavilion where the monthly villagers' assembly was underway, during which anything and everything pertaining to the village life was discussed with intense fervor for many hours and were deemed necessary. The village Noko ducked out long enough to greet us and to excuse Grimaldo's half-sisters, Yazita and Yenis, from the remainder of the meeting. The sisters escorted us to Yenis's house, one of many in Canaan that had offered accommodations and food to migrants. Now that the migrants were gone, the family had returned to farming, their plot of land an hour's hike away. Through a labor-intensive process that required the use of their feet as well as their hands, Yazita and Yenis produced a traditional woven baskets, which generated additional income on the rare occasion that buyers from Panama City turned up in Canaan. Children painted in Haguga dye, left over from the village festivities, streamed in and out of the house, and Vivel entertained everyone with a story about how he had wanted to marry an indigenous girl whose mother had intervened on the ground that the girl would turn into a monkey by wedding a Latino. Giggling, Yazita admitted that she herself would never risk matrimony with a non-indigenous man, and her grandmother had warned her that this had happened to many indigenous women in Colombia. But Yenis said she'd be willing to go as far as marrying a gringo, even if it meant turning into a monster. We returned to the pavilion as the village assembly was being adjourned, and Yael and I were ushered to a table for a brief chat with the Noko and a handful of other village leaders. There was no denying that plenty of people in Canaan had benefited from migration and were now suffering, the leaders acknowledged. At the height of the boom, 40 or 50 piraguas filled with migrants had been dispatched from Canaan every day, with each trip typically grossing a minimum of $300. As in Bajo Chiquito, the demand for workers to attend to the population in transit had been so great that the people had flocked to Canaan from surrounding areas to pilot piraguas, sell supplies, and offer themselves as guides into the jungle. That said, the leaders emphasized, migration had come with its drawbacks as well. Mountains of trash had been left behind. There were frequent cases of malaria. Then again, reasoned Pablito, the president of the local Congress, it was thanks to the migrants that Canaan now had a full-time doctor and nurse. Prior to the migration boom, the Panamanian government had rarely bothered to allocate public health resources at all. Still, any medical emergency necessitated a trip to Materti, which, for most of the year, required a 4-hour piragua ride. It was also thanks to migrants, Pablito noted, that Canaan had electricity and water purification tanks, luxuries that had been brought in by NGOs during the surge. Reflecting on Canaan's trajectory from the plantain-growing village to a migrant hub and back again, one of the villagers, the village leaders, observed Riley, "We live off growing plantains, but now that there are no migrants, and no plantains either." Later, back at the Bellagio, in Meteti, I corresponded with Esmeralda, the Noko of Bajo Chiquito, on WhatsApp. While the press had given her village a bad rap for allegedly profiting off migrants, Esmeralda said it had never been all about the money. The community had offered the migrants services that the government had refused to provide. The past few years had been a long-term exercise in empathy, she said, and now she reckoned that Bajo Chiquito was in need of a psychologist. Her son, Edgar, for instance, had helped retrieve countless cadavers of migrants whose pursuit of El Sueño Americano, the American dream, had been cut short in the jungle. Esmeralda recalled one migrant whose wife and two children had drowned in the river. "That man was devastated and wanted to kill himself, so I came and I took him to my house where you stayed. We talked and talked. but I didn't know what it felt like to lose a family member. Then, at 5 p.m. on November 26, 2024, she received the news that Edgar had hanged himself. He was 29 years old, and his girlfriend was cheating on him with a Centerfront officer. In the weeks following my trip, the U.S. migration crackdown continued apace. In April, the Trump administration congratulated itself for delivering the most secure border in American history. Down in Panama, authorities registered a monthly total of only 43 unauthorized arrivals from the Darien Gap, compared with 40,297 in April of 2023. On April 21st, the official Instagram account of the U.S. Southern Command posted a video of U.S. Special Forces training alongside Centerfront soldiers in Metete, set to the Johnny Cash song, God's Gonna Cut You Down. The Darien is never far from the front lines of the American Empire. Meanwhile, Grimaldo and I stayed in touch whenever he was able to connect to the Internet. His infant daughter got sick, he told me, and he asked to take her to Metete for treatment. Then he developed a welt on his skin, and the single ramshackle and understaffed health clinic in Bajo Chiquito prescribed a medication that required another trip to Metete, but he had no more money left for travel. He was helping his mother-in-law replant part of the plantain crop, and he had new visions of cultivating oto, a root vegetable. At one point, he had left for 2 weeks to try his hand panning for gold, a full day's walk through the forest from Bajo Chiquito. When he returned, he told me that it hadn't been worth it. After deducting the money for 2 weeks' worth of food and other necessities, he had pocketed only a little over $30. If we only had found some big rocks, he joked to me, I would have been rich and I would have been visiting you in the United States. He had even considered migrating himself, he said, but one needed resources to do it. In the aftermath of the migration bust, he just didn't have any. Next is the fiction this month. It's entitled The Gun by Tom Drury. Helen and Rocky went hunting that day, as they often did on Saturday afternoons. They drove into the countryside and parked there at the propane station and walked north, along the railroad tracks to a grove in the fields. It had no name they knew of. They just called it the Grove. They could see it from a mile away. 12 or 14 acres of hardwoods and the line of sight were good in the winter when the snow was on the ground and the trees were bare. They'd walk all the way around it and down through a clearing with their shotguns. Dried stalks and milkweed rose from the snow, and it should have been good cover for pheasants, but they didn't see any that day. They're sitting tight, Helen said, and Rocky asked where, and she said, right nearby, beneath their boots practically, and she'd never know it, and they'd never know it. This was how intelligent pheasants were. Helen admired pheasants and kept their long, rusty feathers in her sewing room. She said it might be different if they had a hunting dog, but the only dog they had was an anxious Schipperke who would have been no help whatsoever in hunting. It felt like it was about to snow, and there wasn't any wind, but the air vibrated like it was made of tiny wires. Walking in the grove, Rocky thought that he and Helen could be the last people alive. Rocky was 15, and Helen was his aunt and guardian. His mother and father lived in Europe. After they'd had Rocky, they decided to take a watchmaking class in Germany, and from there went to Poland, and then back to Germany, and then France, and Italy at some point, and finally, a village on the Ionian Sea. That's where they probably were now, according to Helen. They came back to see Rocky and Helen once, the summer Rocky was 9 or 10, but it was painful, and Rocky felt relief when they left. Other kids would ask Rocky if he was mad at his parents for leaving him alone, as if the anger would be natural and fun to hear about, but they hadn't left him alone, they'd left him with Helen, and Rocky didn't see why he should be mad about at someone he didn't know. Helen used to say Rocky's parents were so obsessed with each other that they had to go someplace where they'd be the only ones they knew. Actually, she only said that a few times before they stopped talking about it. They walked back to the propane station where they'd left the car. It was an orange Mazda Protege, and Helen was teaching Rocky to drive on, so he usually drove when they went somewhere together, unless they were going east to Stone City, where the traffic was faster and more complicated, and where Rocky had once scraped the fender of the Mazda against a wall of a hotel while driving the wrong way down a one-way alley. They took the shells from their shotguns and slid the shotguns into the leatherette case with snap covers that Helen had cut out and sewn herself. She worked at a shop on the outskirts of Morrisville that designed and built music speakers and monitors, and she was good at fine handiwork. Rocky drove them home through the empty fields with the sunlight leaving the sky. The highway seemed to become very narrow. This always happened when he drove. He would think about where the tires of the car were, precisely how close to the center line, how close to the edge of the pavement, and he was troubled by the realization that there was no way to know for sure unless you drove off the road. Helen watched the ditches for pheasants, but again, there weren't any. "Look up," she said. "Not at the sky exactly, but where the sky meets the land." Then, "Pull over," she said, and Rocky thought she'd either seen a pheasant or was going to discuss the finer points of driving. But instead, she got out of the car and walked back along the road and knelt to pick up something from the shoulder. Then she returned to the car, knocked on the window, and motioned for Rocky to join her outside. The thing she'd seen beside the road turned out to be a revolver, which she now held out at arm's length, and the barrel pointed down as if she were going to drop the gun into a well. "Do you know anything about these?" she said. "What is it?" said Rocky. "A gun." "Is it real, I mean? Look at it. What's it doing out here?" "I don't know," Helen said. "Maybe it's broken, and the person didn't want it anymore." "But why would..." "People can be really effing careless, Rocky, if you haven't noticed," Helen said. "So what I think is we should just check it for bullets." "Just throw it away, Helen." "Can you do that? Because I can't." "In the ditch, anywhere." Helen lowered the gun and rested it on her open palm. She looked at Rocky. "If we threw it away, we'd be no better than the one that left it and already threw it away. What I'm asking is, do you know how to see if there's bullets?" "No," said Rocky. "I took gun safety in Boy Scouts, but we never talked about handguns." Rocky and Helen stood on the side of the road studying the gun. It was made of tarnished steel with checkered wood handle. A car went by, and the driver raised a hand from the wheel in greeting. "Doesn't the thing slide out?" said Rocky. "The round part?" "The cylinder," Helen said. "Yeah, the cylinder." "There must be a release, and my guess is it's this button right here," Helen said quietly, as if she were alone. "I don't see what else it could be." It began to snow. Tiny flakes landed on their hair, their sleeves and their hands, the curves and notches of the gun. Helen got the cylinder to swing out with a soft click. "Oh, okay. I see how this works," she said. And there were three bullets in the circle chamber, and she ejected them, put them in her pocket, and slid the cylinder back into place. They got into the car, and Rocky turned the heater up and put the car in gear. "Check your mirrors, sure, but don't trust them," Helen said, looking down at the gun in her hands. "Turn and look." "That's right. Now signal and pull away slowly and smoothly." "I think this is a Smith & Wesson." "But there is, when we think about it, a lesson here. We came to hunt pheasants, and we didn't find any." "We never do," said Rocky. "It's true. There are less and less than there used to be," said Helen. "And for that, we may thank the big farmers and their big machines who take up every strip of land. But, as I say, we found no pheasants because we were not meant to find any pheasants. What we were meant to find is this gun, so that we can dispose of it in a way that nobody can get hurt. Like somebody put the gun in there for us. Or us for the gun, Helen said. Rocky looked both ways at the intersection, though there were no cars anywhere in sight. Do you believe that? Well, we did find it, so you couldn't very well say we weren't meant to. To me, it's just random, Rocky said. Maybe we should give it to the cops. What if it was used in a crime and they can trace the barrel marks or whatever they do? You put a lot of faith in the cops around here, Helen said. This was not really true. Rocky knew of a constable who was supposed to be getting paid off by a drug dealer, but he felt that he wasn't sure why, and that was not something he should tell Helen. How would we dispose of it? He asked. I'd imagine the back of the axe would take care of it. Helen and Rocky lived in an old house on the southern outskirts of Romlaya. For supper that night, they had homemade bread and pasta fagioli, a favorite of Rocky's in the winter. After they did the dishes, Rocky built a fire in the fireplace. Helen looked at the revolver in a locked the revolver in a china cabinet, and they sat in the chairs they always sat in. Helen knitted and watched women's basketball on television. Rocky read a school book about the Industrial Revolution in England, and the Schipperke slept on the rug by the fireplace. When it was time for Helen to watch the 10 o'clock news, Rocky went upstairs to his room, put on a record, and lit some grass in a pipe he had made in metal shop. The speakers were test models from Helen's work, and they made a sound that seemed to come from every part of the room. Rocky sat down in the bed, smoking his pipe and reading about a small mill on the river Derwent. After a time, he closed the book, laid it on the floor, and stretched out on the bed. He thought of the gun locked in the cabinet amid the cups and saucers, imagined pheasants sitting tight beneath the bed, and wondered if Helen was right, if everything was meant to happen the way it did. Rocky and his friends Sierra and Nick had an after-school club that met in the trap room under the high school stage on Mondays and Thursdays. They called themselves the Vicky Woodhull Society, after the 19th-century medium and advocate of free love who became the first woman to run for president of the United States, though she was not old enough. Sierra had written a book report on Vicky, a biography of Victoria C. Woodhull, and this was how they knew about her. The club's supposed topic was the supernatural, but they rarely talked about the supernatural and had not formed the club in earnest but to get a share of the concessions sold at basketball games. So far, they'd received $27.50, which they'd spent on a quart bottle of Olympia, though they too were not old enough. And had to buy beer through it, the interventions of a long-haired man named Woden Shepherd, who often hung around the Deep Rock station in Romlaya. Sierra and Rocky had known each other since kindergarten, when their classmate Jane Rustin had taken them aside after reading Anne Can Fly to observe that Rocky crossed his legs like a girl and Sierra crossed her legs like a boy. In Jane Rustin's view, which she'd learned from her mother, was very happy to share, girls crossed their legs at the knees and boys crossed their legs at the ankles, and this was as it should be. Rocky and Sierra had never heard such a rule, but their judgment of Jane made them immediately grateful for each other, as no one likes being wrong alone, and they went on crossing their legs however they felt like crossing them. Nick came later, in middle school, when his father was transferred from Arizona to manage the Rust River Agricultural Station, specializing in loam and related sediment. No one knew what Nick's father did, but he had a doctoral degree, and whatever it was must have been important. Nick admired his parents. Everything they tried to do worked out beautifully in his view, and this was part of what made him odd. They were all odd. They were odd in shared ways. They got good grades, smoked grass quietly, as if engaged in medical experiments, and avoided school parties and dances, but also individual ways. Rocky had the runaway parents and a lisp, particularly when tired or excited, and talking about his lisp to speech therapists usually tired or excited him. His tongue tended to home in on the pocket behind his upper right incisors. That was the issue right there. Nick had spent 5 days in a ward in Green Valley Hospital after writing a story in sixth grade about a boy who started a fire and died in it. Looking back on the story, Nick did not consider it his best work, but he'd found peace on the ward, where they gave him Klonopin and spoke gently and did not find it alarming if his hands shook or his eyes teared up for no obvious reason. They were used to things like that. As for Sierra, her classmates were not surprised when she wrote a book report on Vicki Woodhull, who talked to the dead, or thought she did, because Sierra was sometimes compared to a zombie or a ghost herself due to the low monotone of her voice and her pale skin and silver hair. Her driver's license had described her hair as light blonde, but there was no blonde in that Rocky could see. Sierra was also the subject of a rumor with false details. It was true that she had said no thank you when the chess-playing junior Ramsey Weller had told her to come up to his house and climb in the window some night, but she did not, and she was sure of this, use the words, get lost. So that, on the following weekend, when Ramsey Weller did get lost in the Stone Ridge Forest, it was not because Sierra had put a curse on him, but because he'd let his attention wander and his cell phone die. Ramsey Weller himself did not die in the deep woods, but was located by a dairy farmer with a drone, and it must have been the delirium of 2 nights lost and cold and hungry that convinced him the whole thing was Sierra's doing. So they were all gathered in the trap room under the stage, which was surprisingly warm because the heating ducts ran beneath it, and heat rises. They had tumbling mats of red and blue and a broken kayak to sit on, dumbbells for exercise, a fluorescent desk lamp that buzzed loud and soft like a cicada, and a discarded model of the solar system that could still be cranked by hand, though it was rusty and the planets twitched in their orbits, and Saturn was missing. Before settling on the Vicki Woodhull Society, they'd considered calling their club the Outer Space Club, but they'd decided against the name on the grounds that other people might want to join. Other names considered but not used were the Asparagus Club, Loud Noise Club, and Club of No Return. You should tell Helen to let the gun soak in cold water overnight before hitting it with an axe, Sierra said. She leaned back in the broken kayak, looking at the ceiling with her fingers laced behind her head. Because what if there's a trace of gunpowder left that could be ignited by a spark? Residue, I mean. Probably it wouldn't. But what if it did? I'm just thinking this through. That could be a disaster. I don't know if she'll really do it, Rocky said. She puts things in places all the time and forgets about them. In her sewing room, she has 2 big grocery bags full of wine corks. Like hundreds of them. When I found them, it was like being in a horror movie. I get that, said Nick. The moment of discovering someone else's secret obsessions. And I said, what are all these corks for? Rocky said. And she said she was saving them to make a cork board. And I asked her how exactly she would do that. And she said, you never mind about my cork board. There was a panel in the trap room that you could slide back to see into the gym. Probably this would have been for giving and receiving cues during school plays, back when there were school plays with elaborate stage directions, if there ever were, so people in the trap room would know when they were supposed to come up or whatever. Nick was sitting on the floor and looking out through this panel. He watched the students of another club, yoga club, who were doing exercises on the gym floor. Now they're changing positions, he said. This one looks like they're crawling on the floor and reaching out for someone to hand them a drink. Asana, Sierra said. What? In yoga, she said, a pose is called an asana. "You should give me the gun," said Nick. Rocky filled his pipe, lit it, and smoked thoughtfully. Had they been found smoking grass in the school, they would have been expelled or at least given detention. But no one knew that their club met in the trap room under the stage. Very few knew that there was a trap room under the stage. Rocky passed the pipe to Sierra. "What for?" he said. Nick closed the panel. "Look, I don't care if she smashes it first," he said. "That could actually work very well for what I have in mind." "Which is what?" "It's an art project," Nick said. "See, I've been thinking about covering something with solder. My dad has a soldering iron and spools of silver wire that you melt to connect metal with metal. I helped him with it with some water pipes, and it's really an interesting technology." "No way will Helen be okay with this," Rocky said. "Hear me out," said Nick. "I can see this very clearly in my mind. It should be something you'll recognize the shape of, even if it, when it's covered in solder. I was thinking about a pair of binoculars, but they're Sigma, and there's nothing wrong with them, so it would be kind of a waste." "Don't solder your binoculars," said Rocky. "You might need them someday." "So, right," Nick said. "The next thing I thought of was a railroad spike, which I found by the tracks, but the problem is that covering a railroad spike with solder wouldn't change it very much. They kind of look like solder anyway, but a gun could work, the more I think about it. I don't want the solder to make a smooth surface out of a sort of grainy and crumbly, so the artwork will look like a fossil, like a fossilized gun being dug out of rocks thousands of years from now, and some archaeologist will brush it off with a little brush and say, 'Oh, yes, there used to be guns like this.'" "You'd have to ask Helen," Rocky said. "She's the one that found it." "Either way, it should be soaked in cold water overnight," said Sierra. "And she should wear safety goggles." Then it was time for Rocky to go to his job, and he said goodbye to Nick and Sierra and left the trap room through the side door. The members of the yoga club were sitting on the gym floor listening to Jane Rustin read from a small green book. "You are lying on a woven mat on the bank of a river in the summer," Jane read. "You have nowhere to go and nowhere to be. Soon, you hear a speedboat making the racket on the river, but strangely, the closer the speedboat gets, the quieter it becomes, until finally it is perfectly silent, though it is not lost velocity and even seems to be moving faster. You wonder if something has happened to your hearing, but the truth is far more interesting. You have achieved what is known as concentration." Rocky left the school and walked along the Lark Street to the New Road Church of Rumlaya. As the name suggested, the church has shifted directions over the years. Once it had been a strict, banning parishioners from dancing, drinking, and playing cards of all forms of gambling. But the church of the neighboring towns went out of business, the deacons abandoned the theoretical restrictions, and hired a new pastor, Neil Fisher, whose ideology was based on good works and kindness, but also enjoyment of life. Now the church itself hosted dances and houseboat parties and sponsored a youth softball team of which Nell Fisher was the manager. That's how she and Rocky met. He played second base. He had a good arm and got on base almost without fail. They became friends, and she hired him to do odd jobs around the church. Now he went up to the church steps and found Nell Fisher playing the piano in the nave. "I like that," Rocky said. "What is it?" Nell stopped playing, lowered the fallboard without a sound, and turned to Rocky. "The Swan, by Camille Saint-Saëns," she said, "which, believe it or not, is supposed to be the only song from Carnival of the Animals that Camille Saint-Saëns would let people play in public." "What's wrong with the other songs?" In his opinion. Evidently, he thought they weren't serious enough. "And? This is what you say, this is where you say what you think." "Well, they were his songs, so if he didn't want anyone to hear them, you know, we have to respect that. and the swan is pretty haunting. I guess everything has to be serious, said Rocky. I mean, I guess that's what people think. What's wrong? Nothing. What should I do today? I can always tell when you're thinking about something, and you are. Oh, it's just that people are on my nerves about what to do with the gun that Helen found. Sierra wants to dip it in water. Nick wants to cover it with solder. Wait, said Nell Fisher. Back up. So Rocky did, telling her all about the pheasant hunt and finding the roadside gun, Helen's plan to smash it with an axe, and Nick's competing plan to make it into artwork by melting solder on it. It's kind of biblical, Nell Fisher said. And they shall beat their swords into plowshares and their spears into pruning hooks, and something, something, never will they wear again. Unfortunately, I've just looked at the time, and it looks like we are out. I will hopefully be able to finish this story. I am Jay for the Talking Information Center. Thank you for tuning in today.
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10: 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Master the Art of Spending in Retirement. Even in the best of times, it can be challenging to switch gears from saving money to spending it in retirement and making the most of the wealth you've taken a lifetime to build. And these, a growing number of retirees agree, are not the best of times. More than one-fourth of retirees, some 27%, now say they aren't confident they have enough money to live comfortably throughout their retirement as concerns about inflation, health care costs, and Social Security rise. That's a 5-point drop over the past year, according to a recent survey from the Employee Benefit Research Institute, or EBRI, and Greenwald Research. Fewer than half the respondents described their standard of living in retirement as very good or excellent, and 4 in 10 worry that their Social Security and Medicare benefits will drop in value at some future point in the future. No wonder, then, that many retirees at all levels of wealth are pulling the reins tighter on spending these days, exacerbating an already well-documented reluctance to tap savings in retirement. One recent study by two research fellows at the Retirement Income Institute found, for example, that 65-year-old retirees are spending, on average, only about 2% of their savings. That's just half the commonly recommended 4% safe initial withdrawal rate, and much lower than the 5-6% rate that many advisors now suggest may be more reasonable starting points. Experts have a name for this resistance to spending among retirees of all ages. They call it the retirement consumption puzzle, or more simply, FORO, fear of running out. Retirees are really apprehensive about touching their money. The fear of maybe one day becoming a homeless person or dependent on their children or society runs deep, says Robert Lara, president and CEO of the Wealth and Wellness Group in Brighton, Michigan, and co-founder of the Retirement Coaches Association. That's true even if, on paper, they clearly have enough, $1 million, $2 million, $3 million or more. And even if they're working with a financial advisor and are financially savvy themselves. The disquiet over spending is fueled in part because so much about retirement is uncertain, experts say. You don't know how long you're going to live, what your health care needs will be as you age, or how the economy and financial markets will fare. Then, too, after a lifetime of being urged to save, save, save, it's tough to suddenly flip a switch and spend freely instead. When you've been conditioned for decades to measure success by how much your account balances are rising, it's painful and unsettling to see the numbers go down, says certified financial planner Dana Ansbach, founder and CEO of Sensible Money in Scottsdale, Arizona, and author of Living Off Your Acorns, Your Guide to the Four Phases of Retirement. But if you've done the math and you have enough to see you through, you don't want anxiety about running out of money to prevent you from enjoying what you've spent a lifetime saving and building toward. Here's how experts suggest you can meet the challenges of moving from saving to spending and enjoy your money to the fullest in retirement. Why spending is so hard? Just how little are retirees spending? In some cases, very little indeed, research shows. So much so that a lot of end up with more money in savings many years into retirement than they had when they first left the workforce. Consider, for instance, another EBRI study released this spring that looked at asset decumulation, a fancy term for how people spend the money they've saved for retirement. It found that 6 in 10 retirees who had $500,000 or more saved when they quit full-time work still have at least 80% of their assets intact a decade into retirement, and 45% have more money than they started with. Even after 22 years, 42% still had most, all or more than all of their original savings left. And many households with lesser levels of wealth also had a significant portion of their savings left many years into retirement. True, the stock market's robust returns lately have helped retiree account balances stay steady or grow. But research predating the past few years of double-digit returns shows the same pattern of lower-than-expected spending at various levels of wealth. One 2009 study, for instance, estimated that by the time middle-income retirees hit their 80s, they still had not touched about three-fourths of their savings. Meanwhile, research from 2016 published in the Journal of Financial Planning found that wealthier retirees were the most reluctant spenders, a result replicated often in other studies. Why are retirees so determined to hang on to their savings and not spend as much as they can afford? Uncertainty about various aspects of retirement, such as your longevity or health, is the most frequently cited explanation. But that tells only part of the story, as evidenced by a working paper published this year by professors at the University of California, Irvine, and the State University of New York at Albany, that aimed to strip those unknowns from the question of how much to spend in retirement. In a controlled experiment with people ages 45 to 55 that was designed to mimic the spending decisions retirees face, participants were told they had ample assets to cover their living expenses in retirement. Health problems were taken off the table, and they had detailed information about their risk of dying, and they were told Social Security would remain solvent. But just like retirees in real life, the retirees in the experiment spent less than they could afford, preferring to live off Social Security, dividends, and interest rather than dip into the principal of their savings. And many ended up with more wealth by the end of their retirement than the amount they had to start. Other research confirms that how you get your money in retirement makes a dramatic difference to how much you will be willing to spend. If you tap savings to pay for what you want, chances are you will spend a lot less than if you can rely more on guaranteed sources of lifetime income, such as Social Security, pensions, and annuities. If you have to physically take action to withdraw from savings every time you need money, that's painful. It hurts, says David Blanchett, head of retirement research at Prudential Financial. Guaranteed income, like Social Security and pensions, feels more like a paycheck, the way you received money when you were working. And people are much more comfortable spending that. How much more? A study that Blanchett co-authored last year with Michael Fink, a professor of economic security at the American College of Financial Services, found that retirees, on average, spend about 80% of the money they receive from lifetime income sources, but approximately half the amount they have available to spend from investment accounts and other assets. Their analysis of data from the Health and Retirement Study, an ongoing nationally representative survey of some 20,000 Americans older than age 50, conducted by the University of Michigan, also found that retirees spend a higher rate of their savings once they have to take required minimum distributions, or RMDs, from a 401k, traditional IRA, or other tax-deferred retirement savings account. At age 73 for those born between 1951 and 1959, rising to 75 for those born in 1960 or later. When it's mandated that they have to take money from savings, people spend it, possibly because it feels more like income than a voluntary withdrawal does, Blanchett says. But, he notes, those retirees have missed out when they could have enjoyed spending more in the younger go-go years of retirement. Another reason experts believe retirees often don't draw from savings? It's just too complicated to figure out how much to safely take. New research from Morningstar found that half of retirees with investable assets at or above median level rely on simple, hands-on strategies to guide how much they spend, such as using RMDs or drawing only from dividends and interest. These approaches, the researchers found, require little engagement or complex decision-making, but may result in retirees spending less than they can comfortably or optimally afford. This may happen as a result of our natural aversion to losses, which loom larger in retirement when you are living on a fixed income, says Samantha Lamas, a senior behavioral researcher at Morningstar and co-author of the study. The endowment effect, where you value something more highly because you own it, may also be a factor. Once you retire, you're pulling money out of your own pocket for spending. It's not coming from your employer, and it feels so much more real and painful. Experts worry that the problem of underspending may get worse as fewer retirees have access to pensions and the RMD age rises, or if stock prices tank. The markets have been able to shrug off bad news and deliver consistently good returns. But at some point, that will end for a while. And given the unusual number of years returns have been good, it could be a prolonged slump, Blanchett says. That creates added urgency to set up a thoughtful spending strategy now. How to loosen the purse strings. I don't need to spend more. I'm comfortable as I am. That's the standard response planner Dana Ansbach says she gets from some of her retired clients when she tells them they can easily afford to spend more than they currently are. If you've built a good level of assets because you were frugal and had disciplined saving habits, you don't like to see that number go down because of what may seem like unnecessary or even frivolous spending, she says. But people often mistakenly think they have plenty of time to have the experiences they'll savor as memories when they're older, given that retirement may last 20 or 30 years or more. In reality, though, you may only have a dozen years or so when your health and energy allow you to travel and pursue other activities that could make your retirement more enjoyable. Mark Stancato, a CFP and founder of VIP Wealth Advisors in Decatur, Georgia, recalls a couple who retired in their early 60s and were initially reluctant to spend beyond their regular expenses, despite his assurances that they could easily afford to do more. By their late 60s, they were eager to travel. But by then, one spouse had developed back problems, and the other had heart issues. Their mobility was limited. They couldn't stray far from their doctors, and the trips were no longer viable. So many people do an amazing job in the accumulation phase of retirement planning, but no one teaches them the decumulation phase, he says. It's hard to go from a scarcity mindset to an abundance mindset after 40 years of working and saving. Retirement coach Lara puts it this way. People worry too much about running out of money and maybe not enough about running out of time. To make sure neither outcome happens to you, here's what experts recommend. Run the numbers. Getting yourself to spend what you can comfortably afford in retirement is typically less of a math problem and more of a mindset challenge, experts say. But numbers are the starting point. If you don't know how much money you'll have in retirement from all sources, the income those assets will generate, what your fixed expenses are, and what bumps in the road might cost you, it's tough to get past the fear of running out of money, or make adjustments if your concerns have some justification. Yet many people aren't clear on this front. Research by J.P. Morgan Asset Management shows that 56% of workers don't know their savings target for retirement, and few people have a strategy for drawing down their assets once they get there, a Texas Tech University study found. Among those who do, less than one-third think it's a good plan. The bottom line? If you're winging it when it comes to figuring out how much you need or are nervous about your plan, you're likely to err on the side of caution in terms of spending. Even if you have a very meaningful amount of wealth, you still need a plan to spend it down, says Michael Conrath, chief retirement strategist at J.P. Morgan Asset Management. Otherwise, when you see that account value go down, the emotions kick in and you start to pull back on the reins. You can work with an advisor to devise a plan, or you can do it yourself using planning software such as Bolden, MaxFi, or WealthTrace. Whichever route you choose, experts say the plan should be dynamic, stress testing various scenarios and accounting for how spending may change from year to year and through the various phases of retirement, from most to least active, as your health and energy level dictate. Says Stan Cato, the point of the exercise is to provide clarity that you will be okay. Duplicate a paycheck. What would make you feel more comfortable spending money on pleasurable activities in retirement? Say, to take a vacation or go out to dinner with friends. Receiving an extra $10,000 a year, guaranteed for life, or getting a one-time lump sum of $140,000? That's the question Blanchett and Fink put to more than 2,000 Americans in a 2024 study. If you're like most of the respondents, you probably chose that guaranteed 10 grand a year, even though the amounts are actually equivalent. $140,000 is about how much it costs to buy an annuity that would generate $10,000

difference to your comfort in spending it. Analyzing data from the Health and Retirement Study, the two researchers also found that retirees with assets that generate steady, guaranteed income that essentially mimics a paycheck, think Social Security benefits as well as pensions and annuities, spend twice as much as retirees with an equivalent amount in savings. In a study this year, J.P. Morgan similarly found that among retirees with comparable levels of total wealth, those with 60 to 80% of that wealth coming from guaranteed sources of income, spent significantly more than people who held most of their money in retirement accounts, 44% more in the case of households worth $1 million to $3 million. Generally speaking, as humans, if we have a paycheck coming in, we're somewhat wired to spend it, Conrath says. The components of wealth dictate our behavior. If your Social Security benefits and any pension income you get don't cover your essential expenses, advisors say you might consider buying an annuity to close the gap. If you've kept some of your savings in a former employer's 401k, look first to see whether the plan offers an annuity option. An estimated 14% now do. Or you can purchase an annuity on your own. Financial experts suggest favoring plain vanilla, low-fee immediate annuities from highly rated insurers such as Guardian and New York Life. 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One drawback to annuitizing income: in a world where retirees crave simple strategies, the setup isn't easy. The buying process can be overwhelming, and taking a large sum from savings for the investment can feel painful. An easier alternative, perhaps, is to set up regular automated withdrawals from savings to checking, or whatever financial accounts you prefer, say every 2 weeks or bimonthly. Just as many people receive their paychecks by direct deposit during their working years. In effect, the system is like a reverse 401k. You can determine the amount and intervals that make sense with the help of a financial advisor or a planning tool, and revisit and adjust periodically as needed. Essentially, you're applying that same process, automation, which we've learned works successfully to build savings in the accumulation phase of retirement planning to the decumulation phase, says Blanchett. And because it feels like a paycheck, you're in effect giving yourself a license to spend that money. Leverage mental accounting. Stancato takes the process a step further with some of his clients and splits withdrawals from retirement savings among a few separate accounts earmarked for specific types of guilt-free spending. We might label one travel, another family experiences, and another fun, he says. The process takes advantage of a behavioral concept called mental accounting. If you designate a certain pool of money for a particular purpose, such as travel, you're more likely to use it for trips and not for, say, grocery shopping or to pay your property taxes. It helps with the psychological barriers to spending, almost like you're giving people permission to spend on the stuff they'll enjoy, Stancato says. You can also use this kind of bucketing strategy to help address any specific worries you have about money in retirement that may hold you back from spending, Laura says. Anxious about how you'd pay for long-term care if you need it one day? Laura recommends putting enough money in a separate, dedicated account to cover a year's stay in a nursing home, about $120,000, or as close to that as you can manage, so you know you have that expense covered. Similarly, he says, setting aside enough money in a separate cash account to cover your essential expenses for 12 to 18 months, when combined with other income, about how long a typical market downturn lasts, gives you the peace of mind that you won't need to pull money from your investments at exactly the wrong time if stock prices plummet. Segregating assets or being intentional with allocations reduces anxiety and allows you to spend the rest of your money more freely, knowing you've got your personal worst-case scenarios covered, Laura says.

0: Aim for no regrets. Lara has a reframing regrets exercise that he uses with clients to help direct their discretionary spending to what matters most to them. He asks, what do you want to avoid regretting over the next 1, 3, 5, and 10 years? Inevitably, he says, the answers center around health and family, and on experiences, not possessions. They'll say, I'd regret not exercising more or taking better care of myself. I'd regret not going on that riverboat cruise with my spouse or taking the grandkids to Disney or renting an Airbnb in Florida or Arizona and flying the whole family to be together, Laura says. Then he helps them turn the thought into an intentional goal, including a plan to pay for it. The idea is to create a no-regrets retirement, Laura says. Lamas says that kind of introspection, a personal conversation with yourself or a trusted confidant or advisor about what a life well-lived looks like for you, helps align your spending to your values. She suggests putting a date on the calendar once a year when you take yourself to a coffee shop for a couple of hours and map out your goals for the 12 months ahead, thinking about what activities best reflect your values and how much income you can contribute to the process. Many people view retirement as the end point, but that does everyone a disservice, Lama says. A lot of our initial goals for retirement, a bucket list trip, renovating the house, playing more golf, are one-time big-ticket items that can be accomplished in the first year or lose their gleam after a while. It's important in retirement to keep on dreaming. Check your banking history. You may be familiar with Equifax, Experian, and TransUnion, which collect data from lenders on your borrowing and payment activity and compile it into credit reports. But those firms are just a few among many that gather various types of information on consumers and create reports that other entities, from landlords to employers, can use to evaluate applicants and customers. The Consumer Financial Protection Bureau has a list of consumer reporting agencies at tinyurl.com/YKWWFH8T. Some of these companies focus on banking. Chex Systems, for one, collects negative information related to bank accounts. If your financial institution closed your checking account because you failed to rectify a negative balance, or it suspected you engaged in fraudulent activity, for example, your report from Chex Systems may include that information. Another, Telecheck, partners with merchants to help them determine whether to accept checks from customers. If a bank has rejected your application for an account or a merchant has refused your check, it's a good idea to review your reports with these services. You may find that an identity thief has opened and mismanaged a bank account in your name, or that the reports include inaccurate information about your banking activity, says Ken Tuman, co-founder of DepositQuest.com, a site that helps savers find top interest rates. Companies including Chex Systems, Telecheck, and Early Warning Services provide a free yearly report. If you find inaccurate information about your banking history in your reports, you can dispute it. If the investigation ends in your favor, the bank that reported the mistake must correct it. Getting on top of your debt. If you're struggling to repay debt that you've already taken on, use these strategies to get back on track. Start with a clear payoff plan. As you create a plan to whittle your debt, consider trying the snowball method, which involves ranking the debts by size. You make the monthly minimum payment on all of them, and any extra funds go toward the card or loan with the smallest balance. That way, you pay off one account as quickly as possible, banking a win that motivates you to continue to the second lowest balance, and so on. Alternatively, the avalanche method targets the loan with the highest interest rate first. After that, you tackle your other loans in descending order of the interest rate. This strategy saves you the most in monthly interest charges over time. Consolidate cautiously. Debt consolidation involves combining multiple existing loans and credit card balances into one larger loan, with a single monthly payment and often a lower interest rate. You may, for example, use a personal loan or home equity loan to pay off multiple credit cards and other high-rate debts. But if you go this route, make sure to enact changes in the spending habits that landed you in debt in the first place. People take out a consolidation loan, and then the credit cards are still available, says Michael McAuliffe, president of Family Credit Management, a nonprofit debt relief organization in Rockville, Illinois. They don't mean to, but they charge them back up, causing people to sink even further into debt. And finally, reach out to current creditors. Lenders may offer hardship programs such as deferred payments or rate reductions for borrowers who have lost their jobs, face a sudden medical emergency, or are dealing with other temporary setbacks. And this has been reading from Kiplinger Personal Finance Magazine, issue October 2026, read to you by Steve Malisi. Thank you for listening, and have a wonderful day.
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9: Welcome to the story behind her success. Portraits of Women Who Will inspire you. We've got part two of the story of Erin O'Malley. Now, in last week's episode, she shared the story of her early life, growing up in Pittsburgh, calling into her local radio station, and discovering at 12 that that was exactly what she wanted to do with her life, be on the radio. Erin is an award-winning, well-loved broadcaster whose rise in radio started small in Wheeling, West Virginia. And then she moved on to Las Vegas, Portland, Oregon, and finally to Boston, where she spent 24 years on Mix 104.1. Now, along the way, that inner glow, that positive energy, that girl next door who always makes you smile, endeared her to listeners who came to think of her as their friend. And even though we were on the air at competing radio stations at the same time, I felt that way too every time I had a chance to catch her on the air. She gave new meaning to the Hot AC's signature line back then, picking you up and making you feel good. Erin told us that she had a normal pregnancy, but during her delivery, her baby boy experienced a major stroke. He survived, but at 6 months, he required brain surgery at Boston Children's Hospital, and it literally turned off the left side of his brain. "He's an angel on earth," says Erin. Okay, let's dip back into this incredible conversation with Erin O'Malley. Along comes a breast cancer diagnosis for you, mom of a special needs child. As if you needed something else.
13: Right.
9: Tell me about it.
13: It was 2018, and it was May, and I had just had a clear 3D mammogram in December. So we're not even talking 6 full months. And so it didn't even occur to me that I could have anything. And I did a half marathon, and it was the only time actually in my life that I was running anything that I thought, how far away is the car? Like, I didn't feel like myself. I don't even know how else to explain it, but I finished it. And 9 days after that, I was in my closet trying to figure out what to wear the next day, because it was actually going to be nice in Boston in May. And I found this tank top, and I said to myself out loud, because, you know, talking to myself, oh, that would look so much cuter if these were only a little bigger. And I tapped my breast when I said it, and I hit a tumor.
9: Wow.
13: And I was like, what is that? Talking to myself about this shirt, I'm like, oh, that would look so much cuter if these were just a little bigger. And I hit my right breast, and I'm like, what is that? And then I went to the left side, and that wasn't there. And that's how I found it. And I went downstairs to my husband, and I was like, hey, you care about these more than I do. Can you tell me, does this feel normal? And I thought this was the best explanation of it for anyone who's not sure what would it feel like. He goes, it feels like a knot, like when you're getting a massage and you can tell that the therapist has hit a knot back there. That's what it feels like. And I was like, okay. So within a week, I was diagnosed with stage 2 already, triple negative breast cancer.
9: And that's a complicated diagnosis, triple negative, triple positive. These are powerful cancer cells.
13: Yep.
9: When you heard those words, tell me the first thing that went through your head.
13: The first thing that went through my head is, okay, it's stage 2, so we can fix this. Like, I think we'll be able to fix this. I thought of my husband, I thought of Gabe, and then I thought, wow, I can help so many women with this. Because of my job, it was like I immediately saw the purpose of me. I found the good in it immediately because that was going to be my platform. I am going to remind women to put their health first, to check themselves, because I never did. I had very dense breasts. That's why I had to get 3D mammograms to begin with. And so I used to think like, oh gosh, I hope it's not up to me to find something someday, because I'd never be able to tell the difference. But man, could I tell the difference. It also was extremely helpful that it was right there, right under my skin, and I could feel it. But it was purpose. I felt like this was going to make a difference. This was going to help people. And so there was never a question of whether I was going to talk about it on the air. And I remember bosses were like, if you don't want to say anything, this is your personal private. And I looked at them and I was like, I'm not fake. I can't lie. They're going to wonder why I'm gone. No way. I'm going to talk about it and hopefully help other women. And that was the greatest thing that came from it. I was able to remind women to put themselves first, because they're of no use to anyone if they're not here. It was the last thing I was expecting. I was taking care of myself. I just did a half marathon. It doesn't matter. It can hit you, anyone, anytime. It doesn't matter. And I used to always think, well, this isn't fair. I'm taking care of myself. Like, I thought if you were healthy and you did all the right stuff, you weren't supposed to. And what the oncologist at Dana-Farber in Boston said to me was, the best part about you being healthy is you are going to plow through this. You are going to be able to get through this without all of the side effects and other things that you could have experienced if you weren't as healthy. That's why we say to people, stay as healthy as you can, not to guarantee that you're not going to get something, but if you do, you have the strength to fight it.
9: Well, not only did you have the strength to fight it, but you also showed everyone your
14: strength by becoming a bit of a superwoman. So let's tell that story.
13: So I told this story on the air about how I found the lump and I have breast cancer, but I'm going to start chemo on Monday. I'm having a head shaving party because I know it's going to leave me. So that's the one thing I can control is I'm getting rid of it before it can get rid of me. And I did. I had girlfriends over. My husband made hors d'oeuvres and I shaved my head in a Wonder Woman costume. And when I was talking about doing that on the air, I said my first chemo appointment's on Monday, and I actually have this Wonder Woman shirt with a cape, and maybe I'll wear that in my pink boxing gloves and show it that it messed with the wrong girl kind of thing. And I just sort of said it on the fly, and then I thought, why not? So I went in this Wonder Woman costume, and other women were looking at me going, you get it, girl. You go. And it, I realized how people around me, men, women, were just kind of cheering, and it made them all smile to see me in this outfit. And I thought, okay, you know what? I'm wearing this every time. So every single chemo appointment I went to, I was in a Wonder Woman costume, to the point that I said to my oncologist, I do have other clothes. I just realized you've never seen me except for like the first visit in anything else. And then I started thinking and realized Wonder Woman did more than help herself. So I started coming in with presents for other people because I got so many things sent to the radio station, blankets and Wonder Woman cards, all these incredible gifts, bracelets and things. And so those things gave me strength, and I wanted to give things to other women waiting in the room for their chemo treatments so they'd have something tangible to hold on to. So I bought different coloring books, like Cancer Sucks coloring books, and and pencils, colored pencils, and I'd give those away, and I'd prayer rocks and all these different things that, and I would let the women pick whatever they wanted out of my bag. And it just, I loved doing that because it lifted their spirits, and it lifted mine too.
14: You know, I had a breast cancer diagnosis as well, and I can tell you that breast cancer changed me. How did it change you?
13: I'm not really afraid of death or of whatever comes my way. I will find a way to deal with it. And I truly believe that, especially after my oncologist said, if you hadn't have found this, we would be talking about how much time you had left because of the type of breast cancer it was and how aggressive and how quickly it grew and would grow. If I hadn't found it the way that I did, which I swear there was like an angel telling me to do that because nothing else makes sense. I had at that point in my life checked myself on purpose less than 5 times. So it was absolutely a higher power there in my opinion. So for me, it changed everything because to me it showed something came to take me and I beat it. And I beat it because I had faith and love and it wasn't my time. But I love those scars because it just reminds me, I kind of forget that I even had it, but I had a double mastectomy. Every time I take a shower, I know I had, but something came to take me and it didn't get to. And so I feel like it's a second lease on life almost.
14: What do you say to a woman who might be hearing those words for the first time, you have breast cancer? Can you reach out to her and give her a piece of advice?
13: Cancer hates positivity. 1,000%, your attitude matters. Your attitude matters. There's something about the cells of our body. There have been studies done that positivity, and I don't mean like, hey, everything's great. I'm not saying be fake. I'm saying find the joy in everything you possibly can, all the little things, but know that if you can flip the script and be like, you picked the wrong girl, I'm not going to let you take me. Amazing things can happen when you attack it with positive vibes and just a uplifting spirit. I'm telling you, don't let it drag you like it wants to.
14: You know, I remember reading in the paper about your exit from Mix 104.1, and not so long ago, right? 2025. And it really shocked me. And I want to share, first of all, that I thought it was bananas, but second of all, I want to hear the story from your perspective, but I also want to share with listeners that when I exited in 2015 from my station, having been there for 25 years, it was my decision. Mm-hmm. I didn't want to get up at 3:30 in the morning anymore, yet leaving was one of the hardest things that I've ever done because I loved my job, and mostly I so knew I would miss the listeners.
13: Yeah.
14: And I knew I would miss interviewing women, which is why I'm doing the story behind her success, because it brings me so much joy. Take me into that moment when you found out you were being told we're done now.
13: So I walked down the stairs to go to the studio, and when I went to turn right to go to the studio, my program director was standing there, and he said, I need to see you in my office. And he looked like a train hit him. I mean, he just looked so... And I looked at him and I go, ugh, it's going to be a bad day. And he goes, it's going to be a bad day. So I knew right then and there. And then when I turned around, I saw Melissa, who I had known from the minute I got to the station 24 years earlier, and our general manager, Mike. I could see them through the window in my boss's office. And I was like, well, here we go. And so... What's crazy is that for 30 years, I waited for the other shoe to drop because I loved the job so much.
14: Yes.
13: I loved this career so much. It was just an extension of myself. And I think that's a good and bad thing about being in a dream career, is that you're always afraid it's going to go away because it means so much. And it was a massive part of my identity because I didn't fake it. So... That's also a hard thing. Like, who am I without being Erin O'Malley on the radio? Because that's what I've been for 30 years. And sincerely, that I talked about my real life and everything that goes on and everything went on and things that happened, my dating life, meeting my husband. Like, it was just an extension of me, not intentionally. It's just me. I just put it all out there. All of it just kind of like rushed into my head, like, this is it. This is the moment for the 24 years you've been in Boston. You have dreaded that someday this was going to happen, and it is here. And how you handle it is going to matter to you. That's what I kept thinking in my head and in my heart. Like, this is it. But you're so grateful. And it has been such an amazing ride. And so I'm thinking all these things as I'm walking down the hall, which seemed like the longest hallway, and it really wasn't. And I went in and sat down, and I see the other two sitting there, and they looked so sad, and it was awful. And they started off by saying, you know, we're so sorry, but corporate's doing cuts, and unfortunately, Middays is going, and, you know, they no longer want to pay the full-time salary of somebody doing Middays. And my first reaction was, well, I mean, if it's about money... I'm not a money person. I never started this to be like sitting on top of the world rich. And so that was my first, even though, of course, more than once my salary had gotten dinged because of middays not being the most important shift. It was always mornings and afternoons. But still, it meant that much to me that it wasn't about the money for me. It was about just connecting with listeners and being part of their lives and having them be a massive part of mine. And so I said, if it's money, we can talk about that. And they said, no, they're not going to do a full-time midday salary anymore. And they're cutting it all across the board. And it's just, this is just radio life the way it is now. And then my first question was, well, what about insurance for my son? He has a lot of doctor's appointments still and stuff. And so thankfully the station was a union station. And so we had insurance longer than I think you'd ever have if you didn't have a union. And but it's all the specifics of what happens next. And
14: did you get a chance to say goodbye?
13: That's the thing. That happened right before my shift. I was supposed to go on the air right then, and it was a Thursday. And so I didn't get to go back on my shift to say goodbye, but the program director did allow me to go on the next morning with the morning show to say goodbye, which was really above and beyond because I don't know that the company would have wanted him to do that. I mean, they actually had... the locks changed. My code to get in, I went outside to put something in my car and I went to come back in and it was already changed, like that day. So when I say that you have to prioritize things in your life according to how you deeply feel about them, like when you look back at whatever it is you're choosing to do, know that the overwhelming majority of the businesses, even the ones that are so fun and so amazing, will have your key code changed before you even start your car to leave after they've let you go. That's eye-opening. That was jarring jarring to me.
14: I will tell you, first of all, I didn't get a chance to say goodbye. And that was a heartbreak after all those years, 25 years. But I do remember as I was cleaning out my office, because I was the assistant program director and was on the air, I remember that moment, Aaron, because it meant so much to me. I used to always, when I'd be leaving the station, I would always turn around and look at my office, and I would see all the plaques on the wall and all the things that listeners had sent for whatever reason. And I had in the corner these little hanging butterflies, and when the air conditioner would kick on, the butterflies would flutter just a little bit in the corner. And I remember that last day of turning off my light after cleaning up my office and saying, this chapter of my life that has meant so much to me is over, and I don't want to keep walking it. This is my decision, but I got to do it. And I'll never forget that moment.
13: Yeah.
14: Never. Well, let's switch frequencies, and let's tell everybody that you have not been quiet for long, and you've got this absolutely fabulous podcast, The Feel Good Frequency. Tell us everything.
13: I am having so much fun. So when I walked out that day, I took a picture of me looking up at the sign, the radio station sign, and I, you know, it's very clear that I'm crying and saying goodbye to that chapter. And then about a month later, I decided to start a podcast. Now, understand, I had never even been on a podcast. I had no idea what I was doing, but I YouTubed podcasting to death, reached out to some friends that had done them, and just figured out what I needed computer-wise, audio, all of it. And I also wanted to do video because I'd never done video before. So I have it on YouTube, but the overwhelming amount of people that check it out do it via podcasting platforms, so you can just hear it. But that was for me. I wanted to do it and do it right. So yeah, I YouTubed the death out of it, and I decided that I was going to make it all about, I even trademarked the name. Like, this was, I was dead serious. Like, this is how this is what I'm going to do from here on out. And I wanted to talk to people who are making the world a better place, because I talked about them on the air. I would do 60-second little bits of happy, feel-good, uplifting stories. But I wanted to talk to the people who the stories were about.
14: Yes, and why they do what they do.
13: Why? Yes, yeah. And all of the things that make them who they are, and really get to the core of that and remind people helpers are everywhere and good people are everywhere. And so I have had the incredible pleasure of talking to some of the most inspiring people. John Jacobs, the co-founder of the Life is Good company, and how he and his brother started. That whole story is just fascinating. And before I had him on, I went through our house and just collected the Life is Good stuff. I had like 78 things. I'm like, I've put your children through school. Do you see how much? Like, I love this.
14: You're welcome.
13: Stuff. Yes, exactly. You're welcome. I had Elizabeth Smart on.
14: Yeah, I want to talk about that.
13: Just an amazing, inspirational woman.
14: How did she ever survive that?
13: I know. It's resilience. She's so resilient, and she was just so strong for so young, and what she went through. And I remember praying for this girl, having no idea who she was.
14: Yes.
13: Never in a million years thinking that one day I'd be able to speak with her and hear her story straight from her and what she went through. And just, she's so incredible. And that's the thing, like, every person I talk, I can tell so many stories about every person.
14: You're good at a cocktail party. You got all these stories.
13: I know, right? all these stories. But I've talked to two different people who were CNN Heroes of the Year. And I talked to this guy that I found in People magazine. I tracked him down. He donated not just a kidney to a stranger, but then 18 months later, part of his liver to a 6-year-old who was going to die without it. And then he just did this anonymously. The 6-year-old's parents were very religious, wanted to meet him. They met him. And then I want to say 2 or 3 years later, that little boy was making his first communion, and this gentleman came in and surprised him at his first communion. And the only reason he was there for the first communion was because he was saved by this gentleman's liver, and like the extended family were there. I love talking to these people and hearing what makes them tick and why they did what they did. And It's just, it's so fun. And every one that I do is my favorite. Oh, this is my favorite. No, that's my favorite. The enthusiasm I get from all these people that I've been able to chat with over the last year plus is spectacular. I get so excited.
14: You know, I can tell just by the look on your face how much this floats your boat. And I will tell you, you know, I'm rounding the corner for 1,000 women who have shared their stories with me throughout the course of my career. And I have to tell you that I take a little piece of each and every one of these women, and I have it right here in my heart. It's getting full with 1,000 of them. What have you learned?
13: Oh my gosh. I have learned that there are so many more good people than not out there. So many. And when there is some sort of a tragedy, something bad happens, the amount of people that want to do something and that find ways to do something, it's overwhelming. It is so real. It's not just something you see at the end of a serious news show for 30 seconds. It is real, and it's in every town all across this country. Really wonderful people trying to make the world a better place, and they're doing it.
14: What's the name of the show again?
13: It's called Erin O'Malley's Feel Good Frequency.
14: You know, I so appreciate the fact that you're here and that we've had this chance to talk to one another today. I think of all the years that I've heard you on the radio and known about all your great work, and to have you all to myself for this amount of time has been really special. So I'm very grateful for that.
13: I am so grateful that I got to spend time with you, because I listen to you so much, and it's just, it's wonderful to spend time with you, quality time with you, where I'm not just listening to you on the radio. I actually get to chat with you. So thank you. This has meant so much to me.
14: You know, there are three questions remaining, and I ask the same three questions of everyone who sits where you are. So you're a little bit in the hot seat right now. Question number one, when an obstacle is in your path, how do you get around it?
13: Oh, I go straight at it and jump over it. It's not going to stop me, whatever it is.
14: What's the best piece of advice you've ever received? And it can be personal or professional.
13: Never let somebody on the sidelines tell you how to play the game.
14: Final question. We all see success in a different way. And I believe that we live our lives in chapters. There is a time and a season for everything, as you and I have both learned about our own careers in radio and turning this into something completely new, right? But in this chapter in your life, what does success mean to you? How do you define it?
13: Peace. Having a smile on my face that is 1,000% genuine and isn't dependent on whether somebody else tells me I still have a job or not. Peace for me is learning about wonderful people and putting out as much good as I possibly can with whatever time I have left, and just loving that peace. I love the peace and the quiet and the release of stress that my life holds now. It's beautiful.
14: I want to say thank you so much for coming to my house and sharing your story, Erin O'Malley.
13: Thank you so much. This has meant so much to me.
14: And that's the story behind her success for this week. My thanks to mother, triathlete, radio pro, breast cancer survivor, podcast host, the list goes on. She is the real deal, Erin O'Malley. Follow her on Instagram at Erin O'Malley's Frequency and take a listen to her inspiring series, Erin O'Malley's Feel Good Frequency, available wherever you get your podcasts and also on YouTube. 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And remember, when we lift each other up, we all rise. What's your story? I can't wait to hear it.

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7: Welcome to the Talking Information Center's Radio Theater. I'm Laura Kerrigan, your director. This year's Radio Theater productions are made possible with grants from several local Massachusetts cultural councils, including Abington, Brockton, Duxbury, East Bridgewater, Everett, Hanover, Hingham, Marshfield, Plymouth, Quincy, and Scituate. Thank you so much. Tonight, we're heading to Dodge City, Kansas in the 1870s, where the law wears a badge and the problems are painfully human. I am, of course, talking about Gunsmoke, which aired from 1952 to 1961 and is often considered the best radio western of all time. Tonight's episode tackles something that destroys families to this day. Foreclosure. A man named Caleb Andrews holds a mortgage on a farmer's land that the farmer can't pay. That leaves Marshal Matt Dillon with a difficult task of serving the papers. He has to do his job, even though it makes him sick. What makes Gunsmoke revolutionary was its refusal to offer up any easy answers. The villain in this story is not an outlaw, but a businessman operating entirely within the law. And somehow that makes it worse. So sit back and let us take you to the rough and tumble town of Dodge City, Kansas, with this episode, The Mortgage.

around Dodge City and in the territory on West, there's just one way to handle the killers and the spoilers. And that's with a U.S. Marshal and the smell of gun smoke.

0: Gunsmoke, the story of the violence that moved west with young America, and the story of a man who moved with it.
1: I'm that man, Matt Dillon, United States Marshal. The first man they look for, and the last they want to meet. It's a chancy job, and it makes a man watchful and a little lonely. You know, Chester, a morning like this makes a man glad to be alive.
2: Oh, it's a fine one, all right, Mr. Dillon.
1: Yeah.
2: A little nippy, maybe, but just fine.
1: Indian summer hanging on and winter holding off. You know, Chester, this time of year, I wouldn't trade western Kansas for everything east of the Mississippi. Oh, good. Pedro's got a fire going.
3: I built the fire, Marshal Dillon.
1: Oh, good morning, Caleb.
3: I've been waiting in this jail office for a full 2 hours. What time do you start work, Marshal?
1: You know Caleb Andrews, don't you, Chester?
2: Oh, yes, indeed. How are you, Mr. Andrews?
3: Marshal, I have an order here from the U.S. District Court. I believe it's your job to serve such orders.
1: Yeah, it is. I don't get them often, though. Order of foreclosure and eviction on Ed Blake. Now, why are you doing this to Ed, Caleb?
3: The man borrowed money from me, gave me a mortgage on his farm and household effects. He can't pay it. Why do you think I'm doing it?
1: And it only came due 3 days ago. You sure didn't waste any time.
3: I'm not interested in your opinions, Marshal Dillon.
1: Amount of the mortgage, $420. Now, what do you need with $420? You own half of Ford County now.
3: Marshal, it's not your place.
1: You know as well as I do why Ed Blake can't pay this off. His horse rolled on him last spring and broke his leg. And then his wife and kid nearly broke their backs trying to get a crop out.
3: I didn't come here to listen to you.
1: If you let this ride on through the winter, you'll get your money out of it. But if you go ahead and foreclose now, you'll wipe him out.
3: Marshal, I already have foreclosed.
1: You'd break a man for $420 you don't even need, huh?
3: As I said, your opinions don't interest me. All I expect from you is to serve these papers.
1: All right, I'll serve them.
3: You'll notice they're to be served today.
1: I said I'd serve them. Now get out.
3: What?
1: This office belongs to the United States government. And as far as I know, that's one thing you got no mortgage on. So get out.
3: You may find I have some influence in Washington, Marshal Dillon.
1: Well, then see if you can get me a decent salary for this rotten job of mine.
2: It sure was a fine morning, Mr. Dillon.
1: Yeah, it was. All right, Chester. Let's saddle up.

0: This is one job I surely wish we didn't have to do, Mr. Dillon.
1: Yeah.
0: This sure is a nice farm. Ed and Martha have put a lot of work into this farm in the last 4 years.
1: You know, we don't have any choice, Chester.
0: Yes, sir. I know. It's a downright shame, though.
2: Hey, Marshall.
1: Whoa, boy. Well, hiya, Jimmy.
2: Looky here what I got, Marshall.
1: Well, looks to me like a mighty dead coyote.
2: Sure, that's what it is. He's been killing my chickens, so last night I hid out behind the barn.
1: Yeah?
2: I got him with one shot, Mr. Dillon, and there wasn't even a full moon.
1: Well, that's fine, Jimmy.
3: Oh, Matt Dillon, how are you?
1: Good morning, Martha.
3: And Chester, too.
0: Ms. Blake?
3: Well, I'm glad to see you. Get down. Come on in.
1: Well, thank you.
3: Jimmy, now that you showed that thing to Mr. Dillon, take it away somewhere.
2: All right, Mom. He sure is a big one, ain't he, Mr. Dillon?
1: Yeah, about the biggest I ever saw, Jimmy.
3: Oh, he's real proud of those chickens of his. He's done fine with them. Oh, well, here I am, though, keeping you standing out here in the yard. Come on, let's go inside.
1: Well, we really can't stay, Martha.
3: Oh, nonsense. You don't get out here once in a coon's age.
1: Yeah, I know, but, well, you see...
3: And you're just in time. Your favorite dish, Matt. I was about to take it out of the oven when you rode up.
1: Cornbread? Buttermilk cornbread?
3: That's right. Ed's not here, but you will stay, won't you?
1: Well, Martha, I'd like to, but... Well, we just can't, that's all. The thing is, you say Ed's away?
3: Yes, he's in town. Matt, you're not yourself. What is it?
1: Well, I suppose I ought to talk to Ed about this, but... Well, maybe it'll be better if he hears it from you.
3: Hears what?
1: Martha, I got a court order here. It has to do with that mortgage of Caleb Andrews. It's an order of foreclosure and eviction and sale.
3: No. Oh, no.
1: Yeah, here it is.
3: But we were so sure he'd extend it. He knows what happened and why we couldn't pay it. We were sure he'd extend it.
1: Well, he won't. I talked to him.
3: Matt, how long before we have to get out?
1: 5 days.
3: So soon? Oh, you were right, Matt. It is better that Ed hears it from me. Coming on top of everything else, I just can't let it break him. I just can't let it break him.
1: Martha, if there's anything I can do, you just let me know, huh?
3: Matt, I don't blame you for this. I understand. Well, come on in now and have some cornbread with us.
1: Oh, I couldn't. I'm sorry. Thank you anyway, Martha, but, well, I just couldn't.

0: Matt, you've looked low all week.
1: Oh, it's just things in general, Kitty. Sometimes you get to wondering if it's all worth it or not.
0: The Blakes, huh? Chester was telling me.
1: Yeah, Chester talks too much.
0: It's not your fault, Matt. Somebody had to serve the order.
1: And somebody has to be hangman, too.
0: Life's never all good, Matt. There's always a little bad in it.
1: In my job, it's more than a little.
0: Try making a living sometime as a dance hall girl.
1: Yeah, I guess. But when you gotta go out and boot somebody like the Blakes off their land and out of their home, well, then you start wondering what's right and what's wrong, that's all.
0: Well, if you find out, Matt, you can let me know. I've always thought...
2: Oh, there you are, Marshall. I stopped by the jail.
1: Well, all right, Caleb. What's on your mind?
2: That Blake family, Marshall. They are supposed to vacate today. Well, they haven't done it. I rode by there a little while ago.
1: According to the court order, they got until sundown.
2: But they haven't made the slightest preparation to... Oh, Marshall, I believe I'd prefer to discuss business elsewhere than in the presence of this...
1: Easy, Caleb.
0: Matt, I'll go.
1: No. Caleb, you're going to apologize to Miss Kitty right now.
0: Matt, no. Don't worry about it.
2: Apologize? If you think I'm going to apologize to this cheap little baggage who's...
0: Oh, Matt, you shouldn't have done that.
1: Bennigan, hey, take him outside and throw some water on him.
3: Yes, sir, Marshal.
1: Why not, Kitty? He had it coming to him.
0: Well, he'll do everything he can to hurt you now. He'll take it out on the Blakes, too.
1: Yeah, maybe. Look, Kitty, I just got an idea. I'll see you later.
0: All right, man.
4: But, Matt, the mere fact a man runs a bank doesn't always mean he's got a free hand in everything he does. A bank has stockholders, a board of directors. I've got to listen to them.
1: Well, I think they'd approve the loan, Clem.
4: Another thing, Caleb Andrews is the biggest account I've got. Why, if I crossed him by taking this loan you suggest, Matt, he'd break me.
1: I see. Well, all right, Clem. Just forget it.
4: Matt, I realize I'm under obligation to you. You saved my life the time the James brothers held me up. Saved the bank, too, in fact.
1: Well, that was just part of my job, Clem. There's no obligation. I was just asking you as a friend to help out another friend.
4: I'd like to do it. But I just can't. Don't you see?
1: Yeah, sure, Clem. I see.
4: I got to think of my wife and the two girls.
1: Yeah, of course you have.
4: Not that I just don't want to.
1: I understand, Clem. I really do. Now, just forget it.

0: there. That ought to hold it for a while. That fire feels kind of good, Mr. Dillon. It's getting chillish out there tonight.
1: Yeah, I guess we better have Pedro lay in some more wood.
0: Yes, sir. When winter sets in, it always make you feel good to know you got a warm place to hole up. Be mighty rough not to have a, you know, not to.
1: Yeah, I was thinking the same thing, Chester.
0: You suppose they vacated this afternoon?
1: I don't know. We'll ride out there in the morning and find out.
0: Sure is a shame. Just too bad that...
1: Come in.
2: Can we bother you, Matt?
1: Ed! Well, come in, come in. Martha, hiya, Jimmy. Well, come on up to the stove, folks. Come on.
2: Matt, the fact is that we kind of like to impose on you for tonight. We haven't got any place to go. No money. Wondered if we could sleep in the jail tonight.
1: Oh, sure, Ed. Chester, will you get a fire going out back there?
0: All right, Mr. Dillon.
1: And dig up some blankets out of the storeroom, huh?
0: Yes, sir. You want to come help me, Jimmy? Jimmy?
2: Now, you go along with Chester now, boy. Go on.
3: All right. He doesn't understand all this, Matt.
1: Ed, we may as well get your stuff out of the wagon, I guess.
2: Well, there ain't any wagon, Matt. We walked into town.
1: 6 miles? With that leg?
2: I know. But that wagon, the horses, all the household goods, they're all covered by that mortgage. We didn't take anything except the clothes on our backs.
1: So help me, Ed. So help me. If I could just...
3: No, it's all right, Matt. We know how you feel. But after all, we started with nothing before. We can do it again.
1: But there's no reason that you should have to.
3: Oh, but we do have to, though, and that's that. Ed and I can accept it. We're not bitter any longer. Jimmy can't understand. He's been carrying on pretty bad, but he's just a boy. And in time, he'll be able to...
0: Mr. Dillon!
1: Yeah, what is it, Chester?
0: It's Jimmy. He grabbed a rifle from off the rack and took out the back way. I couldn't stop him.
1: What?
3: Where on earth is he going?
1: Well, I think I know where he's going. And heaven help Caleb Andrews if we don't catch him.
0: That's Mr. Andrews' house there on the corner. Looks dark, Mr. Dillon.
1: Yeah, he may not be home. I sure hope he isn't.
0: No sign of the boy around. Reckon he broke in the house, Mr. Dillon?
1: Maybe. Anyhow, it's 10-1 this is where he headed for. His mother said he was real upset about her, and it's just like a kid to... Hey, Chester.
0: Hmm?
1: There's somebody back of that tree up there on the left.
0: Yeah. Think it's him?
1: I don't know. Just keep on walking. Yeah, it's him, all right. I can see the moonlight on the rifle barrel.
0: Will we try to rush him, Mr. Dillon?
1: Not unless you're thinking of suicide. I'm going to talk to him, Chester. Jimmy? It's me, Matt Dillon.
4: Go away, Mr. Dillon. Better go away and don't bother me.
1: I can't do that, Jimmy. You're a friend of mine, and I figure you're waiting to do something that you'd be sorry for, and... Well, I can't let you do that.
4: Nothing you can do about it, Mr. Dillon. I got a gun here, and I'm going to kill him. You go away now and leave me alone.
1: Now, Jimmy, I know how you feel, and I don't like Caleb either, but killing him is no answer. Your folks feel bad enough already. Think how it would hurt him if you did.
4: Stop, Mr. Dillon. Now stay where you are. Don't come any closer.
1: I have to, Jimmy. It's my job. So, if you're going through with this, I guess you'll have to kill me first.
4: No! No, Mr. Dillon. No, stay back.
1: I'm sorry, Jimmy. I don't have a choice. But
4: no.
1: But you do.
4: No! I could shoot you, Mr. Dillon. You know that?
1: Sure. I knew you couldn't.
4: I kept waking up nights and hearing Mom crying. Dad would sit up all night without the lamp lit, no fire, not saying anything, just sitting.
1: Easy now, Jimmy.
4: Why did he do this to us, Mr. Dillon?
1: Jimmy, listen to me. Will you do something for a friend?
4: Yeah, if you say so.
1: All right. Then take that rifle back to the jail and put it in the rack and go to bed. Now, you promise?
4: Yeah, I promise, Mr. Dillon. I'm sorry, and I'll do like you say.
1: You're all right, Jimmy. Good night, son.

0: Caleb would take his money out of the bank.
1: Yeah, that's about what he said. I don't know, Kitty. I've done everything I could possibly think of.
0: Oh, the worst of it is that everybody in town is just as scared of Caleb as Clem is. I doubt if they'll even have the nerve to bid against him at the sale.
1: Yeah, I know. He'll probably get the place at not much more than the amount of the mortgage.
0: $420, Matt. Why, I've seen more than that change hands across the poker table here in one deal. To think that's all it takes.
2: I beg your pardon, Miss Kitty.
0: Oh, of course, Jack.
2: I'm not usually one to eavesdrop on people, but I have been listening to you two.
0: Jack, have you met Marshall Dillon?
2: No, I haven't had the pleasure. The reason I butted in, Miss Kitty, I heard you talking about these people losing their home. I don't know this fella Blake. He's never done any business over my table, and I probably never will.
0: No, I don't think he's ever been in here.
2: I don't know if this will make sense, but the thing is, I left home when I was 10 years old, and I've been drifting ever since. When I see somebody like this Blake that sticks it out and works and fights and then gets a raw deal, what I'm getting at, well, here's $50, if that'll help in any way.
0: Oh, Jack.
1: Well, this is awful decent of you, Jack.
0: Matt, I said a while ago that nearly everyone in town was afraid of Caleb.
1: Yeah?
0: Well, there's some who aren't. Like Jack here and me. And the rest of the dealers and the gamblers and the girls and the bartenders.
2: That's right, Miss Kitty.
0: Because we're drifters. We got nothing to lose, Matt. I'll raise $420 right here in the Texas Trail.
1: By heaven, Kitty, I think you could.
0: Well, I can't do as well as Jack, but... Well, here's 20 from me. Boys, everybody, now listen to me for a minute. I got something to say.

0: He's sure taking his time getting here, Chester.
1: Well, I told him what you said, Mr. Dillon.
0: Well, that ought to bring him on the run, if anything will. Anytime Caleb figures he's about to lose a dollar or two, it's hitting him right where it hurts.
1: Blake's turned in for the night?
0: Yeah, I guess so. It's been quiet back there for the last few...
2: Marshal, what's this all about?
0: Well, shut the door, Caleb. We're trying to keep it warm in here.
2: Would you mind telling me why I've been called over here at this time of night?
0: Yeah, sure. Here's $420. The Blakes want to pay off the mortgage.
2: They do, do they?
0: The court costs up to now probably run about $10. I'll pay that myself.
2: That's mighty generous of you. Well, good night, Marshal.
0: Was it a deal then?
2: I'm not the least bit interested in having that mortgage paid off, Marshal Dillon. The Blake farm is worth about $2,000 now, and in 5 years it'll be worth three times that much. Land's going up in Ford County. That's why I'm grabbing every piece I can get. So I don't want the money. I want the farm. And when it's put up for sale, I'll get it at my own price. The foreclosure still goes. Good night, gentlemen.
1: Well, I guess that's that, Mr. Dillon.
0: I don't know why I even thought he'd take the money. The Blakes won't get a cent out of the sale, and he'll scare everybody off and bid it in a few dollars over the amount of the mortgage, and nobody in town will even try to...
1: Try to what, Mr. Dillon?
0: Chester, I'm going over and wake up Clem Bates. I got an idea, and if it works... We'll hold that sale at noon tomorrow.
1: Well, that's pretty short notice to find an auctioneer.
0: I don't need an auctioneer, Chester. This one, I'm going to run myself.

0: a breadboard. Now, Ms. Blake tells me she's used this for nearly 10 years. Now, that's a lot of loaves of bread on a lot of years. As you can see, it's pretty badly battered up. I doubt if it'd be worth much to anybody unless they were used to it. Suppose we started at 50 cents. Is there anybody here low enough to bid 50 cents for Mrs. Blake's breadboard? Well, how about you, Caleb?
1: I'm not interested in the item. Get on with the sale.
0: Anybody else? No? All right, then. Okay, the second item, it's a crib. Now, you'll notice it's handmade, rough construction, never been painted. And it's been well used. Ed built it himself 12 years ago, just before Jimmy was born. Now, there are teeth marks all over the slats here, but that doesn't really hurt anything. And there are also...
1: Marshall Dillon, may I suggest you lump the household effects together and offer them as one bulk item?
0: Oh, I'm sorry, Caleb. I'd rather offer them one at a time. Unless, of course, you'd care to waive all claim to the household effects and withdraw them from the order of foreclosure.
1: I waive the claim. The household goods are withdrawn. Now get onto the house and land.
0: So ordered. Now, the item offered is 160 acres of tillable land, a four-room house, and a barn. I won't read through the description. You all know the property. It's a good farm. The amount of the mortgage is $420, held by Caleb Andrews. All right, the bidding's open. What am I offering?
1: $450.
0: I have $450 from Caleb Andrews. Do I hear another bid? Now, the farm's worth $2,000. Are you going to let him have it for $450? How about another bidder?
2: Mr. Dillon?
0: Yeah, what is it, Chester?
2: Well, I've been thinking some lately about getting me a little place like this and settling down. I bid $1,000.
0: Well, I have $1,000. Do I hear another bid?
1: It's a trick. He doesn't want this place.
0: $1,000 going once?
1: $1,200.
0: Caleb Andrews bids $1,200. What do you say, Chester?
2: Well, sir, I think I kind of like this farm. $1,500.
1: This is ridiculous.
0: The bid is $1,500 going once, going twice.
1: $1,600.
0: $1,600 from Mr. Andrews. Chester?
2: $8,420.
1: He had never had that much money in his whole life.
0: Do I hear another bid? Well, what do you say, Caleb?
1: You think I'm a fool?
0: Going once, going twice, sold. To Chester Proudfoot for $8,420. The buyer will come forward and complete the sale.
2: Don't worry none about me, Mr. Andrews. I got it right here. There. There's $8,500 bills. And here is the $420.
1: Where did you ever get that much in cash?
2: Well, I saved my pay, Mr. Andrews. Of course, I just drink mostly beer. It adds up after a while.
0: Well, Caleb, I guess $420 of this is yours. And that takes care of the mortgage. Well, Ed, looks like you made a pretty fair profit on the place.
3: Yeah, a lot better than I expected, Matt.
0: Well, here's your money.
3: Thank you, Matt. But I tell you, I'd still rather have the farm than the money.
2: Well, now, I've been sort of thinking it over, Mr. Blake. You know, maybe I kind of lost my head. When you come right down to it, I don't know what I'd ever do with a farm. So, if you'd like to buy it, I'll take a $420 loss and sell it back to you for $8,000 cash.
3: Done. Here's your money.
1: This is unheard of. They can't do it, Marshall.
0: Well, as far as I know, there's no law against a man selling his own property, Caleb.
3: Now, the way I see it, Mr. Andrews, is right this minute, you're a trespasser on my property. Come on, let's go.
1: Let go of me, Blake. Who do you think you're manhandling?
0: Chester. Hey, you better get that $8,000 back to the bank. Clem Bates is probably worrying himself into a breakdown for fear somebody will find out that he let us have it.
2: All right, Mr. Dillon. I'll see you later.
0: Yeah.
4: Oh, Matt, Matt, I don't know how we can ever thank you for what you've done.
0: Oh, not me, Martha. Thank the bunch that work at the Texas Trail. You know, they're bums and drifters, most of them, but when Kitty told them the story, they really came through.
4: Oh, we'll pay it back, Matt, every cent of it. And, well, that girl, Kitty, I guess I've said some hard things about her in the past, but, Matt, will you ask her to come out to dinner some afternoon?
0: What?
4: I'd like to thank her myself.
0: Huh. Sure, Martha. I'll ask her. And I think she'll appreciate that more than you'll ever know.

0: right, everybody. All right. Now, all of you know what we're here for. This is a foreclosure sale of the property and household effects of Edward and Martha Blake, ordered by the court at the request of that fine-spirited, good-hearted, public benefactor and friend and neighbor of us all, Caleb Andrews.
1: Marshal Dillon, I refuse to tolerate
0: Caleb,
1: that.
0: Caleb, I think we better get one thing straight right now. The law tells me I got to conduct this sale, but the law doesn't tell me what I got to say while I'm conducting it.
1: Well, get on with it then. Get on with the sale.
0: All right. Now, the first item I'm offering is

0: 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Our performance was produced and directed by Laura Kerrigan and engineered by John Shea. The show features the voice talents of Rick Mason as Matt Dillon, Don Smith as Chester, Pam Murphy as Kitty, George Krein as Caleb Andrews, Kristen Arute as Martha Blake, Jennifer Love as Jimmy Blake, Steve Masterilli as Ed Blake, John Kobeck as Clem Bates, and me, Matt Poro, as Jack Bennigan and your announcer. 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Until next time, good night.
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2: Welcome to the Talking Information Center's Radio Theater. I'm Laura Kerrigan, your director. This year's Radio Theater productions are made possible with grants from several local Massachusetts cultural councils, including Abington, Brockton, Duxbury, East Bridgewater, Everett, Hanover, Hingham, Marshfield, Plymouth, Quincy, and Scituate. Thank you so much. Tonight, we're heading to Dodge City, Kansas in the 1870s, where the law wears a badge and the problems are painfully human. I am, of course, talking about Gunsmoke, which aired from 1952 to 1961 and is often considered the best radio western of all time. Tonight's episode tackles something that destroys families to this day. Foreclosure. A man named Caleb Andrews holds a mortgage on a farmer's land that the farmer can't pay. That leaves Marshal Matt Dillon with a difficult task of serving the papers. He has to do his job, even though it makes him sick. What makes Gunsmoke revolutionary was its refusal to offer up any easy answers. The villain in this story is not an outlaw, but a businessman operating entirely within the law, and somehow that makes it worse. So sit back and let us take you to the rough and tumble town of Dodge City, Kansas, with this episode, The Mortgage.

around Dodge City, and in the territory on West, there's just one way to handle the killers and the spoilers. And that's with a U.S. Marshal and the smell of gun smoke.

0: Gunsmoke, the story of the violence that moved west with young America, and the story of a man who moved with it.
1: I'm that man, Matt Dillon, United States Marshal. The first man they look for, and the last they want to meet. It's a chancy job, and it makes a man watchful and a little lonely. You know, Chester, a morning like this makes a man glad to be alive.
2: Oh, it's a fine one, all right, Mr. Dillon.
1: Yeah.
2: A little nippy, maybe, but just fine.
1: Indian summer hanging on and winter holding off. You know, Chester, this time of year, I wouldn't trade western Kansas for everything east of the Mississippi. Ah, good. Pedro's got a fire going.
3: I built the fire, Marshal Dillon.
1: Oh, good morning, Caleb.
3: I've been waiting in this jail office for a full 2 hours. What time do you start work, Marshal?
1: You know Caleb Andrews, don't you, Chester?
2: Oh, yes, indeed. How are you, Mr. Andrews?
3: Marshal, I have an order here from the U.S. District Court. I believe it's your job to serve such orders.
1: Yeah, it is. I don't get them often, though. Order of foreclosure and eviction on Ed Blake. Now, why are you doing this to Ed, Caleb?
3: The man borrowed money from me, gave me a mortgage on his farm and household effects. He can't pay it. Why do you think I'm doing it?
1: And it only came due 3 days ago. You sure didn't waste any time.
3: I'm not interested in your opinions, Marshal Dillon.
1: Amount of the mortgage, $420. Now, what do you need with $420? You own half of Ford County now.
3: Marshal, it's not your place.
1: You know as well as I do why Ed Blake can't pay this off. His horse rolled on him last spring and broke his leg. And then his wife and kid nearly broke their backs trying to get a crop out.
3: I didn't come here to listen to you.
1: If you let this ride on through the winter, you'll get your money out of it. But if you go ahead and foreclose now, you'll wipe him out.
3: Marshal, I already have foreclosed.
1: You'd break a man for $420 you don't even need, huh?
3: As I said, your opinions don't interest me. All I expect from you is to serve these papers.
1: All right, I'll serve them.
3: You'll notice they're to be served today.
1: I said I'd serve them. Now get out.
3: What?
1: This office belongs to the United States government. And as far as I know, that's one thing you got no mortgage on. So get out.
3: You may find I have some influence in Washington, Marshal Dillon.
1: Well, then see if you can get me a decent salary for this rotten job of mine.
2: It sure was a fine morning, Mr. Dillon.
1: Yeah, it was. All right, Chester. Let's saddle up.

0: This is one job I surely wish we didn't have to do, Mr. Dillon.
1: Yeah.
0: This sure is a nice farm. Ed and Martha have put a lot of work into this farm in the last 4 years.
1: You know, we don't have any choice, Chester.
0: Yes, sir. I know. It's a downright shame, though.
2: Hey, Marshall.
1: Whoa, boy. Well, hiya, Jimmy.
2: Looky here what I got, Marshall.
1: Well, looks to me like a mighty dead coyote.
2: Sure, that's what it is. He's been killing my chickens, so last night I hid out behind the barn.
1: Yeah?
2: I got him with one shot, Mr. Dillon, and there wasn't even a full moon.
1: Well, that's fine, Jimmy.
3: Oh, Matt Dillon, how are you?
1: Oh, good morning, Martha.
3: And Chester, too.
0: Ms. Blake?
3: Well, I'm glad to see you. Get down, come on in.
1: Well, thank you.
3: Jimmy, now that you showed that thing to Mr. Dillon, take it away somewhere.
2: All right, Mom. He sure is a big one, ain't he, Mr. Dillon?
1: Yeah, about the biggest I ever saw, Jimmy.
3: Oh, he's real proud of those chickens of his. He's done fine with them. Oh, well, here I am, though, keeping you standing out here in the yard. Come on, let's go inside.
1: Well, we really can't stay, Martha.
3: Oh, nonsense. You don't get out here once in a coon's age.
1: Yeah, I know, but, well, you see...
3: And you're just in time. Your favorite dish, Matt. I was about to take it out of the oven when you rode up.
1: Cornbread? Buttermilk cornbread?
3: That's right. Ed's not here, but you will stay, won't you?
1: Well, Martha, I'd like to, but... Well, we just can't, that's all. The thing is, you say Ed's away?
3: Yes, he's in town. Matt, you're not yourself. What is it?
1: Well, I suppose I ought to talk to Ed about this, but... Well, maybe it'll be better if he hears it from you.
3: Hears what?
1: Martha, I got a court order here. It has to do with that mortgage of Caleb Andrews. It's an order of foreclosure and eviction and sale.
3: No. Oh, no.
1: Yeah, here it is.
3: But we were so sure he'd extend it. He knows what happened and why we couldn't pay it. We were sure he'd extend it.
1: Well, he won't. I talked to him.
3: Matt, how long before we have to get out?
1: 5 days.
3: So soon? Oh, you were right, Matt. It is better that Ed hears it from me. Coming on top of everything else, Well, I just can't let it break him. I just can't let it break him.
1: Martha, if there's anything I can do, you just let me know, huh?
3: Matt, I don't blame you for this. I understand. Well, come on in now and have some cornbread with us.
1: Oh, I couldn't. I'm sorry. Thank you anyway, Martha, but, well, I just couldn't.

0: Matt, you've looked low all week.
1: Oh, it's just things in general, Kitty. Sometimes you get to wondering if it's all worth it or not.
0: The Blakes, huh? Chester was telling me.
1: Yeah, Chester talks too much.
0: It's not your fault, Matt. Somebody had to serve the order.
1: And somebody has to be hangman, too.
0: Life's never all good, Matt. There's always a little bad in it.
1: In my job, it's more than a little.
0: Try making a living sometime as a dance hall girl.
1: Yeah, I guess. But when you gotta go out and boot somebody like the Blakes off their land and out of their home, well, then you start wondering what's right and what's wrong, that's all.
0: Well, if you find out, Matt, you can let me know. I've always thought that... Oh.
2: Oh, there you are, Marshall. I stopped by the jail.
1: Well, all right, Caleb. What's on your mind?
2: That Blake family, Marshall. They are supposed to vacate today. Well, they haven't done it. I rode by there a little while ago.
1: According to the court order, they got until sundown.
2: But they haven't made the slightest preparation to... Oh, Marshall, I believe I'd prefer to discuss business elsewhere than in the presence of this...
1: Easy, Caleb.
0: Matt, I'll go.
1: No. Caleb, you're going to apologize to Miss Kitty right now.
0: Matt, no. Don't worry about it.
2: Apologize? If you think I'm going to apologize to this cheap little baggage who's...
0: Oh, Matt, you shouldn't have done that.
1: Bennigan, hey, take him outside and throw some water on him.
3: Yes, sir, Marshal.
1: Why not, Kitty? He had it coming to him.
0: Well, he'll do everything he can to hurt you now. He'll take it out on the Blakes, too.
1: Yeah, maybe. Look, Kitty, I just got an idea. I'll see you later.
0: All right, man.
4: But, Matt, the mere fact a man runs a bank doesn't always mean he's got a free hand in everything he does. A bank has stockholders, a board of directors. I've got to listen to them.
1: Well, I think they'd approve the loan, Clem.
4: Another thing, Caleb Andrews is the biggest account I've got. Why, if I crossed him by taking this loan you suggest, Matt, he'd break me.
1: I see. Well, all right, Clem. Just forget it.
4: Matt, I realize I'm under obligation to you. You saved my life the time the James brothers held me up. Saved the bank, too, in fact.
1: Well, that was just part of my job, Clem. There's no obligation. I was just asking you as a friend to help out another friend.
4: I'd like to do it. But I just can't. Don't you see?
1: Yeah, sure, Clem. I see.
4: I got to think of my wife and the two girls.
1: Yeah, of course you have.
4: It's not that I just don't want to.
1: I understand, Clem. I really do. Now, just forget it.

0: There. That ought to hold it for a while. That fire feels kind of good, Mr. Dillon. It's getting chillish out there tonight.
1: Yeah, I guess we better have Pedro lay in some more wood.
0: Yes, sir. When winter sets in, it always makes you feel good to know you got a warm place to hole up. Be mighty rough not to have a, you know, not to.
1: Yeah, I was thinking the same thing, Chester.
0: You suppose they vacated this afternoon?
1: I don't know. We'll ride out there in the morning and find out.
0: Sure is a shame. Just too bad that...
1: Come in.
2: Can we bother you, Matt?
1: Ed! Well, come in, come in. Martha, hiya, Jimmy. Well, come on up to the stove, folks. Come on.
2: Matt, the fact is that we kind of like to impose on you for tonight. We haven't got any place to go. No money. Wondered if we could sleep in the jail tonight.
1: Oh, sure, Ed. Chester, will you get a fire going out back there?
0: All right, Mr. Dillon.
1: And dig up some blankets out of the storeroom, huh?
0: Yes, sir. You want to come help me, Jimmy? Jimmy?
2: Now, you go along with Chester now, boy. Go on.
3: All right. He doesn't understand all this, Matt.
1: Ed, we may as well get your stuff out of the wagon, I guess.
2: Well, there ain't any wagon, Matt. We walked into town.
1: 6 miles? With that leg?
2: I know. But that wagon, the horses, all the household goods, they're all covered by that mortgage. We didn't take anything except the clothes on our backs.
1: So help me, Ed. So help me. If I could just...
3: No, it's all right, Matt. We know how you feel. But after all, we started with nothing before. We can do it again.
1: But there's no reason that you should have to.
3: Oh, but we do have to, though, and that's that. Ed and I can accept it. We're not bitter any longer. Jimmy can't understand. He's been carrying on pretty bad, but he's just a boy. And in time, he'll be able to...
0: Mr. Dillon!
1: Yeah, what is it, Chester?
0: It's Jimmy. He grabbed a rifle from off the rack and took out the back way. I couldn't stop him.
1: What?
3: Where on earth's he going?
1: Well, I think I know where he's going. And heaven help Caleb Andrews if we don't catch him.
0: That's Mr. Andrews' house there on the corner. Looks dark, Mr. Dillon.
1: Yeah, he may not be home. I sure hope he isn't.
0: No sign of the boy around. Reckon he broke in the house, Mr. Dillon?
1: Maybe. Anyhow, it's 10-1 this is where he headed for. His mother said he was real upset about her, and it's just like a kid to... Hey, Chester.
0: Hmm?
1: There's somebody back of that tree, up there on the left.
0: Yeah. Think it's him?
1: I don't know. Just keep on walking. Yeah, it's him, all right. I can see the moonlight on the rifle barrel.
0: Will we try to rush him, Mr. Dillon?
1: Not unless you're thinking of suicide. I'm going to talk to him, Chester. Jimmy? It's me, Matt Dillon.
4: Go away, Mr. Dillon. Better go away and don't bother me.
1: I can't do that, Jimmy. You're a friend of mine, and I figure you're waiting to do something that you'd be sorry for, and... I can't let you do that.
4: Nothing you can do about it, Mr. Dillon. I got a gun here, and I'm going to kill him. You go away now and leave me alone.
1: Now, Jimmy, I know how you feel, and I don't like Caleb either, but killing him is no answer. Your folks feel bad enough already. Think how it would hurt them if you did.
4: Stop, Mr. Dillon. Now stay where you are. Don't come any closer.
1: I have to, Jimmy. It's my job. So, if you're going through with this, I guess you'll have to kill me first.
4: No! No, Mr. Dillon. No, stay back.
1: I'm sorry, Jimmy. I don't have a choice. But
4: no.
1: But you do.
4: No! I could shoot you, Mr. Dillon. You know that?
1: Sure. I knew you couldn't.
4: I kept waking up nights and hearing Mom crying. Dad would sit up all night without the lamp lit, no fire, not saying anything, just sitting.
1: Easy now, Jimmy.
4: Why did he do this to us, Mr. Dillon?
1: Jimmy, listen to me. Will you do something for a friend?
4: Yeah, if you say so.
1: All right. Then take that rifle back to the jail and put it in the rack and go to bed. Now, you promise?
4: Yeah, I promise, Mr. Dillon. I'm sorry, and I'll do like you say.
1: You're all right, Jimmy. Good night, son.

0: I could have told you Clem Bates wouldn't do anything, Matt. He wouldn't dare. He'd be so scared Caleb would take his money out of the bank.
1: Yeah, that's about what he said. I don't know, Kitty. I've done everything I could possibly think of.
0: Oh, the worst of it is that everybody's in town is just as scared of Caleb as Clem is. I doubt if they'll even have the nerve to bid against him at the sale.
1: Yeah, I know. He'll probably get the place at not much more than the amount of the mortgage.
0: $420, Matt. Why, I've seen more than that change hands across the poker table here in one deal. To think that's all it takes.
2: I beg your pardon, Miss Kitty.
0: Oh, of course, Jack.
2: I'm not usually one to eavesdrop on people, but I have been listening to you two.
0: Jack, have you met Marshall Dillon?
2: No, I haven't had the pleasure. The reason I butted in, Miss Kitty, I heard you talking about these people losing their home. I don't know this fella Blake. He's never done any business over my table, and I probably never will.
0: No, I don't think he's ever been in here.
2: I don't know if this will make sense, but the thing is, I left home when I was 10 years old, and I've been drifting ever since. When I see somebody like this Blake that sticks it out and works and fights and then gets a raw deal, when I'm getting at it, well, here's $50 if that'll help in any way.
0: Oh, Jack.
1: Well, this is awful decent of you, Jack.
0: Matt, I said a while ago that nearly everyone in town was afraid of Caleb.
1: Yeah?
0: Well, there's some who aren't. Like Jack here and me. And the rest of the dealers and the gamblers and the girls and the bartenders.
2: That's right, Miss Kitty.
0: Because we're drifters. We got nothing to lose, Matt. I'll raise $420 right here in the Texas Trail.
1: By heaven, Kitty, I think you could.
0: Well, I can't do as well as Jack, but... Well, here's 20 from me. Boys, everybody, now listen to me for a minute. I got something to say.

0: He's sure taking his time getting here, Chester.
1: Well, I told him what you said, Mr. Dillon.
0: Well, that ought to bring him on the run, if anything will. Anytime Caleb figures he's about to lose a dollar or two, it's hitting him right where it hurts.
1: Blake's turned in for the night?
0: Yeah, I guess so. It's been quiet back there for the last few...
2: Marshal, what's this all about?
0: Well, shut the door, Caleb. We're trying to keep it warm in here.
2: Would you mind telling me why I've been called over here at this time of night?
0: Yeah, sure. Here's $420. The Blakes want to pay off the mortgage.
2: They do they?
0: The court costs up to now probably run about $10. I'll pay that myself.
2: That's mighty generous of you. Well, good night, Marshal.
0: Was it a deal then?
2: I'm not the least bit interested in having that mortgage paid off, Marshal Dillon. The Blake farm is worth about $2,000 now, and in 5 years it'll be worth three times that much. Land's going up in Ford County. That's why I'm grabbing every piece I can get. So I don't want the money. I want the farm. And when it's put up for sale, I'll get it at my own price. The foreclosure still goes. Good night, gentlemen.
1: Well, I guess that's that, Mr. Dillon.
0: I don't know why I even thought he'd take the money. The Blakes won't get a cent out of the sale, and he'll scare everybody off and bid it in a few dollars over the amount of the mortgage, and nobody in town will even try to...
1: Try to what, Mr. Dillon?
0: Chester, I'm going over and wake up Clem Bates. I got an idea, and if it works... We'll hold that sale at noon tomorrow.
1: Well, that's pretty short notice to find an auctioneer.
0: I don't need an auctioneer, Chester. This one, I'm going to run myself.

0: right, everybody. All right. Now, all of you know what we're here for. This is a foreclosure sale of the property and household effects of Edward and Martha Blake, ordered by the court at the request of that fine-spirited, good-hearted, public benefactor and friend and neighbor of us all, Caleb Andrews.
1: Marshal Dillon, I refuse to tolerate
0: Caleb,
1: that.
0: Caleb, I think we better get one thing straight right now. The law tells me I gotta conduct this sale, but the law doesn't tell me what I gotta say while I'm conducting it.
1: Well, get on with it then. Get on with the sale.
0: All right. Now, the first item I'm offering is a breadboard. Now, Ms. Blake tells me she's used this for nearly 10 years. Now, that's a lot of loaves of bread on a lot of years. As you can see, it's pretty badly battered up. I doubt if it'd be worth much to anybody unless they were used to it. Suppose we started at 50 cents. Is there anybody here low enough to bid 50 cents for Mrs. Blake's breadboard? Well, how about you, Caleb?
1: I'm not interested in the item. Get on with the sale.
0: Anybody else? No? All right, then. Okay, the second item, it's a crib. Now, you'll notice it's handmade, rough construction, never been painted, and it's been well used. Ed built it himself 12 years ago, just before Jimmy was born. Now, there are teeth marks all over the slats here, but that doesn't really hurt anything. And there are also...
1: Marshal Dillon, may I suggest you lump the household effects together and offer them as one bulk item?
0: Oh, I'm sorry, Caleb. I'd rather offer them one at a time. Unless, of course, you'd care to waive all claim to the household effects and withdraw them from the order of foreclosure.
1: I waive the claim. The household goods are withdrawn. Now get onto the house and land.
0: So ordered. Now, the item offered is 160 acres of tillable land, a four-room house, and a barn. I won't read through the description. You all know the property. It's a good farm. The amount of the mortgage is $420, held by Caleb Andrews. All right, the bidding's open. What am I offering?
1: $450.
0: I have $450 from Caleb Andrews. Do I hear another bid? Now the farm's worth $2,000. Are you going to let him have it for $450? How about another bidder?
2: Mr. Dillon?
0: Yeah, what is it, Chester?
2: Well, I've been thinking some lately about getting me a little place like this and settling down. I bid $1,000.
0: Well, I have $1,000. Do I hear another bid?
1: It's a trick. He doesn't want this place.
0: $1,000 going once?
1: $1,200.
0: Caleb Andrews bids $1,200. What do you say, Chester?
2: Well, sir, I think I kind of like this farm. $1,500.
1: This is ridiculous.
0: The bid is $1,500 going once, going twice.
1: $1,600.
0: $1,600 from Mr. Andrews. Chester?
2: $8,420.
1: He had never had that much money in his whole life.
0: Do I hear another bid? Well, what do you say, Caleb?
1: Do you think I'm a fool?
0: Going once, going twice, sold. To Chester Proudfoot for $8,420. The buyer will come forward and complete the sale.
2: Don't worry none about me, Mr. Andrews. I got it right here. There. There's $8,500 bills, and here is the $420.
1: Where did you ever get that much in cash?
2: Well, I saved my pay, Mr. Andrews. Of course, I just drink mostly beer. It adds up after a while.
0: Well, Caleb, I guess $420 of this is yours. And that takes care of the mortgage. Well, Ed, looks like you made a pretty fair profit on the place.
3: Yeah, a lot better than I expected, Matt.
0: Well, here's your money.
3: Thank you, Matt. But I tell you, I'd still rather have the farm than the money.
2: Well, now, I've been sort of thinking it over, Mr. Blake. You know, maybe I kind of lost my head. When you come right down to it, I don't know what I'd ever do with a farm. So, if you'd like to buy it, I'll take a $420 loss and sell it back to you for $8,000 cash.
3: Done. Here's your money.
1: This is unheard of. They can't do it, Marshal.
0: Well, as far as I know, there's no law against a man selling his own property, Caleb.
3: Now, the way I see it, Mr. Andrews, is right this minute, you're a trespasser on my property. Come on, let's go.
1: Let go of me, Blake. Who do you think you're manhandling?
0: Chester. Hey, you better get that $8,000 back to the bank. Clem Bates is probably worrying himself into a breakdown for fear somebody will find out that he let us have it.
2: All right, Mr. Dillon. I'll see you later.
0: Yeah.
4: Oh, Matt. Matt, I don't know how we can ever thank you for what you've done.
0: Oh, not me, Martha. Thank the bunch that work at the Texas Trail. You know, they're bums and drifters, most of them, but when Kitty told them the story, they really came through.
4: Oh, we'll pay it back, Matt, every cent of it. And, well, that girl, Kitty, I guess I've said some hard things about her in the past, but, Matt, will you ask her to come out to dinner some afternoon?
0: What?
4: I'd like to thank her myself.
0: Huh. Sure, Martha. I'll ask her. And I think she'll appreciate that. More than you'll ever know.

0: 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Our performance was produced and directed by Laura Kerrigan and engineered by John Shea. The show features the voice talents of Rick Mason as Matt Dillon, Don Smith as Chester, Pam Murphy as Kitty, George Krein as Caleb Andrews, Kristen Arute as Martha Blake, Jennifer Love as Jimmy Blake, Steve Mastrilli as Ed Blake, John Kobeck as Clem Bates, and me, Matt Poro, as Jack Bennigan and your announcer. Gunsmoke joins several other radio theater productions available for streaming on the special programming page on the TIC app. On behalf of our cast and everyone here at the Talking Information Center, we'd like to thank you for tuning in. Until next time, good night.
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1: That's not long. Good morning. This is Dave and Bob. Welcome to this broadcast of the Quad City Times. 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It is being recorded and will be rebroadcast at 7 p.m. this evening. This is Columbus Day. It's mostly sunny today with a high near 87 degrees. Southwest winds 5 to 15 miles per hour with gusts as high as 25. Tonight is going to be mostly clear with a low around 70 degrees. Southwest winds 10 to 15 miles per hour, again 20 miles per hour gusts. Tuesday there is a 30% chance of showers and thunderstorms, mainly after 5 p.m. It's going to be sunny on Tuesday for the early part of the day with a high near 84 degrees. West winds 5 to 10 miles per hour. Tuesday night, a slight chance of showers continuing with thunderstorms before 7 p.m., then showers and possibly a thunderstorm between 7 and 4 a.m., then showers after 4 a.m. The low is going to be around 64 degrees. Wednesday, there's a 50% chance of showers before 1 p.m. Wednesday night, the 50% chance of showers continue with thunderstorms after 1 a.m. Thursday, showers possibly, but the precipitation chances are 90% on Thursday. And Thursday night, there's a 30% chance that showers will be continuing. Friday, mostly sunny, however, with a high near only to 58 degrees. And Friday night, clear with a low around 38 degrees. That's getting close to freeze, folks. Saturday, sunny with a high near 58, and Saturday night, clear with a low around 41. And we thank the readers for listening. And if you're one of those listeners who are listening to this broadcast and interested in serving as a member of the Community Advisory Board for WVIK, reach out to Pete Peterson at APRIS at 309-794-7560. And we also want to thank the people who financially support APRIS with their contributions. And among those people, we're including the Rouse Family Foundation, the Illinois State Library Radio Information Service, and the Rock Island Community Foundation. And here's Dave.
2: Okay, thanks, Bob. Got two stories to share with you first thing this morning. The first one has a headline reading, Teen Gets Probation for Enticing Minor. A Davenport teen has been sentenced to a term on probation after pleading guilty to a charge of enticing a minor under the age of 13. Marvin Bryson Jr., 18, had been arrested on January 6th after an investigation by Davenport Police. According to the arrest affidavits filed by Davenport Police Detective Maureen Hammes, between October 27th and October 30th of 2025, Bryson communicated with an underage girl through a school-issue Chromebook. Bryson had asked the girl to engage in simulated sex acts. Bryson was charged in Scott County District Court with one count each of Class B felony sexual exploitation of a minor, Class C felony enticing a minor under the age of 13, and possession of a depiction of a minor in a sex act. During a hearing on March 31, 2026 in District Court, Bryson pleaded guilty to the charge of enticing a minor under the age of 13. During a sentencing on October the 2nd in District Court, Judge Patrick Millay suspended a 10-year prison term and placed Bryson on probation for 3 years. Should Bryson violate his probation, it could be revoked and he could be sentenced to the original 10-year prison term. Bryson will be required to register on Iowa Sex Offender Registry for 10 years. He also must pay a fine of $1,370. The other charges against Bryson were dismissed at sentencing. Our second story this morning has a headline that reads, Rock Island man who jumped into the Mississippi River to evade police gets 17 years. The last of three Rock Island men who pleaded guilty to a federal drug and weapons charges in connection with a marijuana distribution conspiracy has been sentenced to prison. Daryl Bernard Shears III, 24, was sentenced to 204 months or 17 years in federal prison during a hearing Tuesday in U.S. District Court Davenport by Judge Stephen Walker. Shears had pleaded guilty on June 3rd to one count each of conspiracy to distribute a controlled substance, marijuana, possession with the intent to distribute a controlled substance, marijuana, carrying a firearm during and in relation to a drug trafficking crime, and felon in possession of a firearm. According to court documents, on June 12, 2025, Shears, also known as Lil Pop, had driven with two other men DeQuez DeSante Howard, 22, and Daryl E. Smith, age 23, to sell marijuana to a person. That person turned out to be a confidential source for authorities. Howard remained in the vehicle and was taken into custody. Authorities seized from Howard a loaded Taurus pistol and 20.83 grams of marijuana. Smith ran from the vehicle but was captured while in possession of a loaded revolver. Shears was able to flee and avoid police at that time, but authorities seized a loaded 380 caliber pistol, 35 grams of cocaine, 14 grams of cocaine base, known as crack, and two functioning scales where Shears had been sitting. On June 29, 2025, Davenport police tried to arrest Shears, but he again attempted to flee in a vehicle via the Rock Island Arsenal Bridge. Police were able to block Shears' vehicle, but he jumped into the Mississippi River and had to be rescued when he was found hanging to a roller dam. At that time, he was in possession of a loaded Glock 9mm pistol with one round in the chamber. There is no parole in the federal prison system. Shears will have to spend 6 years on supervised release once he completes his prison sentence. He'll also receive credit for time he has spent in custody waiting trial and sentencing. On June 16, 2026, Smith pleaded guilty to one count of felon in possession of a firearm. During a sentencing hearing on May 13, 2026, Locher sentenced Smith to 57 months or 4 years and 9 months in prison. Smith will have to serve 3 years on supervised release after he completes his prison term. On March 5, 2026, Howard pleaded guilty to one count each of conspiracy to distribute a controlled substance and carrying a firearm during and in relation to a drug trafficking crime during a change of plea hearing. Howard was sentenced July 8, 2026, to a total of 68 months or 5 years and 8 months in federal prison by Locher. Howard must serve 5 years on supervised release after he completes his prison sentence. Bob?
1: Well, a Davenport Credit Union employee accused of stealing more than $28,000 from deceased members. An employee of a local credit union has been arrested after she allegedly stole money from the accounts of 6 deceased people, Bettendorf police said. Amanda Nicole Tincher, age 38, of Davenport, is charged in Scott County District Court with one count of Class B felony, ongoing criminal conduct, which carries a prison sentence of 25 years. Tincher also is charged with one count each of Class C felony first-degree theft and first-degree fraudulent practice. Each of the charges carries a 10-year prison sentence. She is also facing 2 Class D felony charges of second-degree theft and second-degree fraudulent practice, each of which carries a prison sentence of 5 years. Additionally, Tincher is charged with 4 counts of third-degree theft and third-degree fraudulent practice, each of which is an aggravated misdemeanor that carries a prison sentence of 2 years. She also is charged with simple misdemeanor counts of fifth-degree theft and fifth-degree fraudulent practice. Now, according to the arrest affidavits filed by Davenport Police, Detective Zachary Kohlmeier, police were contacted by the Risk and Compliance Director of IH Mississippi Valley Credit Union on July 2nd about an employee who had made multiple suspicious transactions on a deceased member's account. Tincher had made multiple withdrawals from the member's account by creating cashier's checks in her name, transferring money to a cash app in her name, and making cash withdrawals, according to the affidavits. The amount stolen from the deceased member's account totaled $21,000. Kohlmeier made contact with Tincher on July 3rd at the credit union and asked her about the suspicious transactions, to which she stated, "It's pretty clear what was done," according to the affidavits. Tincher denied taking money from any other accounts. However, the credit union found 6 other accounts where Tincher had made withdrawals. Of those 6 accounts, 5 belongs to deceased credit union members. According to the affidavits, the credit union found a second account that was accessed on September the 30th, where Tincher created a money order in the amount of $946 minus a $4 fee. The money order was made out to Tincher. That account holder was deceased on September the 3rd. A third account was found to have been accessed on February the 23rd. In that instance, Tincher created a cashier's check in her name in the amount of $2,517. That account holder was shown as deceased on October the 26th. The credit union found a fourth account was accessed on February the 9th, where she made a cash withdrawal of $250, and that account holder deceased on November the 2nd. A fifth account was accessed on January 10th. She made two cash withdrawals of $1,279, and that account holder deceased on February the 7th. A sixth account was accessed on December the 26th. In that instance, she made a withdrawal of $728 and created a money order in her name in the amount of $300 for a total of $1,028. The account holder was deceased as of November the 1st. And there was more. The account taken from all seven accounts totaled $28,326, according to the affidavit. Tincher was arrested Friday. During a first appearance on the charges in district court, Magistrate Richard Wells scheduled a preliminary hearing for October the 16th. Tincher was released from the county jail after posting a $25,000 bond through a bonding company.
2: Here's a nice recap that appeared in Quad City Times today about local government activities. These are short stories about various local governments, and I'm going to share those with you this morning. The first one has a headline that reads, Another Davenport City Administrator Departs. Davenport City Administrator resigned last Monday, the city announced, after serving less than a year in the post. Tim Gleason started as interim city administrator in November after his predecessor resigned because of health concerns. The city council approved Gleason as a permanent city administrator in February after a months-long search that yielded multiple candidates. Public Works Director Nicole Gleason, who's no relation, will serve as acting city administrator while the city council discusses next steps. Council members and the mayor have been mum on the reason for Gleason's abrupt departure. The Davenport City Council voted 7-2 last Wednesday to appoint Bob Ingram to represent the city's second ward. The city received six applicants to fill the vacancy by Tim Dunn, who abruptly resigned his post in September. Ingram has served on the city's Planning and Zoning Commission for 32 years, experience which several city council members cited in voting for his appointment. The council voted 7-2 for Ingram's appointment, with two aldermen saying they preferred other candidates who applied. The council will meet in a special meeting at 5:15 p.m. on Wednesday to vote again on his appointment. City staff said the additional vote is to clarify the council's decision out of the abundance of caution, as the wording of the motion last week left some ambiguity to whether the council could insert the name of their preferred applicant. Ingram will be sworn in after the 5:15 p.m. meeting, so he can participate in the 5:30 p.m. meeting, according to the city. And here's a story from Eldridge. The Eldridge City Council voted 5-0 Monday, that's last Monday, to establish a city fire department and hire a fire chief, going against the wishes of Eldridge Volunteer Fire Company, which wanted to remain independent for a longer period. The decision ends months of negotiations among city council, city staff, and the fire department volunteers over how best to address volunteer burnout and rising calls for service. City council members cited advice from their attorney and insurance representatives in establishing the department. Firefighters had asked for a three-year minimum transition period from nonprofit to city department, control over hiring the chief and operations, and an increased budget. The city's attorney, Allison Wright, said the city needed more oversight as a public entity entering into the agreement for fire protection under state law than the firefighters wanted. Mayor Scott Campbell asked firefighters to give the city a chance under a new chief and structure. He said firefighters could still report to the same fire station, use the same equipment, get paid per call, and still be able to serve their community. Next, the Davenport City Council is considering committing up to $1 million in funding towards an effort to reduce homelessness in the Quad Cities. The funding would come from proceeds the city had set aside from a 2021 sale of the formerly city-owned low-income apartment building called The Heritage. A resolution to be considered next week by the council would commit Davenport's resources toward regional efforts to be more proactive in reducing homelessness that came out of a summit of Quad City leaders last April. City staff said individual contracts to distribute the funds would still require council approval before any money could be released. Leaders said they hope Davenport's commitment will leverage more funding from others in the public and private sectors. From Moline, Friday morning, officials met inside the Vibrant Arena at the Mark in Moline to officially break ground on a diverging diamond intersection in Moline. The new intersection at John Deere Road and Interstate 74 will replace the current 1970s Cloverleaf interchange. The project's expected cost is about $100 million, Kuhn said. It's being paid for with a combination of state and federal funds, including the motor fuel tax increase from a few years ago. Prep work for the new traffic pattern started earlier this year, with the projected expected to take about 2 years to complete. The biggest difference in the interchange is that motorists can take left turns without facing oncoming traffic in a diverging diamond. Traffic transitions from right side of the road to the left side of the road with signage and divided highway and then back again. Because drivers are on the left side, left turns can be taken without stopping or intersecting with ongoing traffic. This from Clinton. Clinton is poised to hold a public hearing on Thursday, October the 8th, which was last week, on a new ordinance regulating data centers as a part of city zoning laws. But the city postponed it to give more notice of meeting after reviewing the city's codes and finding a provision that stated certain zoning public hearings require 7 days' notice. The data center ordinance, among other provisions, would require a data center located at least 1,000 feet from homes and residentially zoned property. And finally, this from Rock Island. Rock Island Alderman Randall Randy Hurt, 2nd Ward, has been charged with driving under the influence. According to Rock Island County Circuit Court records, Hurt was arrested on Friday, February the 25th, by Rock Island Police. Rock Island Communications Manager Sarah Hayden said Hurt was not on city business and was not operating a city vehicle at the time of his arrest. Hayden said that the incident does not affect Hurt's ability to do his job as an alderman. She also said the city does not comment on personal legal matters involving staff or elected officials. The city is not involved in prosecuting the case. Bob?
1: Well, scams continue against older people, and you have to be very careful of this. A Southern Illinois woman was duped out of $318,000 in an elaborate gold bar scheme. A 78-year-old Southern Illinois woman from Benton was alarmed when a pop-up message appeared on her computer in April, warning that it had been compromised. She Googles the number for Microsoft support and called the first option that appeared in her results. The man on the other end of the line told her his name was Mike Williams, identifying himself as a supervisor on Microsoft's fraud prevention team. He gave her the bad news first. Her computer had been hacked and her sensitive data potentially compromised, but he had a solution. If she followed his directions and gave him remote access to her computer, he could look inside and determine the extent of the damage. She did, as instructed. Unfortunately, the supposed Microsoft supervisor told her it was bad. That was the beginning of an elaborate, months-long scheme that would lead the Marion woman, identified only as DB in federal court records, to move nearly $1.8 million from her investment accounts. She was instructed to move the money into money market accounts, federal court records show, and spend more than $823,000 on gold bars that she believed a federal agent needed her to turn over for safekeeping while authorities worked to secure her compromised accounts. But the agent wasn't real, and the first load of gold bars she handed over in the Marion Walmart parking lot was worth $318,000.

0: fundraisers admitted guilt in the conspiracies. Those who duped the married woman and others they targeted across the country, including the defendant, who appeared in court to accept a plea deal that day, did so knowing that victims were elderly and otherwise vulnerable. In September, the FBI warned that it was seeing a tremendous increase in what it described as gold bar and bulk cash courier scams that can unfold in a variety of creative, insidious, and increasingly sophisticated ways that weaponize trust and fear. Criminals pose as tech support workers, financial institution representatives, and agents of the FBI, Department of Justice, Federal Trade Commission, and U.S. Treasury Department. In this case, the Marion woman believed the man who greeted her in the Walmart parking lot in June was an agent of the U.S. Treasury. The precious metals industry has also taken notice. Gold can be a smart investment alongside traditional portfolios, but it's very attractive to scammers because it's hard to trace once it changes hands. And Paul Cox, Director of Sales for California-based Freedom Gold USA, says it may be natural to wonder how someone could fall for these scams. But Cox said that until you've seen one up close, it's hard to comprehend just how manipulative they can be. He's seen smart people duped. Those who threaten to plant illegal material are particularly effective. People will do anything the minute they feel fear. The woman who was caught, she has been prosecuted, but only very briefly and not for very much, and she will soon be out of jail, and the rest of the people aren't caught. They really know how to protect themselves.
1: Okay, here's two short stories from the Quad City Times, both of local interest. The first one has a headline that reads, City of Aledo to hold ribbon cutting for Phase 1 of Sponsler's Manor 4th Division. I'm assuming I'm pronouncing it Sponsler or Sponsler's, S-P-O-N-S-L-E-R. So Sponsler 4th Manor 4th Subdivision. The City of Aledo will host a ribbon-cutting ceremony for Phase 1 of the Sponsler Manor 4th Edition Subdivision at 2 p.m. tomorrow, October 13th, at 900 Northeast 7th Avenue in Aledo. The event will feature a ribbon-cutting ceremony and remarks from City of Aledo officials. The general public is welcome to attend. The City of Aledo has completed Phase 1 of the Sponsler Manor 4th Edition, the next phase of growth for a subdivision that first took shape on Aledo's north side in the 1970s. Phase 1 delivers newly constructed roads and infrastructure serving lots 1 through 12, which are now available for sale as part of the city's efforts to expand housing availability. To encourage new home construction, the City Council has approved a 50% lot incentive program. Qualified buyers pay just 50% of the lot pricing at closing, $25,000 for premium lakefront lots listed at $50,000, or $20,000 for standard lots listed at $40,000. With the remaining balance structured as a promissory note, the city will forgive once construction milestones are met, including completion of a single-family home within 24 months. And this other second story pertains to Halloween, which is coming up, I guess. And the headline reads, United Way partners offer free costumes in Muscatine. A collaborative effort between the United Way Muscatine County and local community partners is ensuring that as many children as possible in Muscatine will be able to dress up for this Halloween. According to a news release from the City of Muscatine, the initiative to get children a free Halloween costume was spearheaded by local community leader Amber Gregory, who recognized that the cost of new costumes can be a financial burden for many families. The program's guiding philosophy is simple. Every child deserves a chance to enjoy Halloween. Thanks to a successful community-wide donation drive and major contribution from Walmart, a diverse selection of new and gently used costumes is ready for distribution at no cost. Quote, we believe in the power of this community to come together and create meaningful experiences for all children, regardless of their family's financial situation, Gregory said in a news release. By providing free costumes, we are removing the financial barrier and ensuring no child misses out on the fun and imagination of Halloween, unquote. to manage inventory and space, appointments are highly recommended as availability

0: is limited. Appointment booking is currently open. Families can schedule an appointment by emailing United Way of Muscatine or calling this number, 8497. Let me read that again. So the number to call to get these free costumes is 563-223-8497. Bob?
1: While the costs of caring, many caregivers are left in financial strain after a loved one's death. Judith Sherwood knew the foreclosure notice would come. She'd been in the throes of caregiving for 13 years, leading up to her mother's death in 2022. Sherwood, who moved back into her childhood home in 2009 to care for her mother, Olga Kleinmertz, said her mom took out a reverse mortgage on the New Jersey home to help pay for her medical needs. Sherwood, 62, lives in the home with her daughter and her daughter's family. We just thought, well, we're going to work, we're going to save, and then when they ask us to leave, we'll have enough money to be able to go somewhere, she said. So we've continued paying all the utilities here. Well, that waiting game ended July 2nd. The notice from a contractor for the U.S. Secretary of Housing and Urban Development said Sherwood owed more than $540,000 to avoid initiation of foreclosure. She doesn't have close to that amount of money, and even refinancing a mortgage rate on a gross sum that's high is out of reach for her family. There are 63 million caregivers in the United States, according to the Caregivers in the U.S. 2025 report from ARP and the National Alliance for Caregivers. 36% of caregivers for older Americans live with their care recipient. Caregivers like Sherwood report mass burnout, financial strain, deterioration of their own physical and mental health from the stress of providing constant care. Because some caregivers' responsibilities are so intense, many caregivers say that there's no way to plan for their futures. The cost of care, coupled with immense grief when the person they care for dies, often leaves families reeling without any safety net. Sherwood said, she was hyper-focused on my mom's needs, not my needs. I don't think I saw quite far enough down the road. Because she quit her job, moved in with her mother when her mother was paralyzed after receiving an epidural for back pain. That was back in 2009. For the first 3 years, I did it all, she said. She changed her mother's catheter, gave her medicine 3 times a day, drove her to and from doctor's visits, rehab appointments, bathed her, cooked her meals, resituated her legs regularly to keep her comfortable. Otherwise, she'd get bed sores. My mom wouldn't leave her side, says Sean Jones, Sherwood's daughter. Jones, 38, saw the toll caregiving took on her mom and decided to move her own family into her grandmother's house, too, so she could help out. Well, they worked separately and sporadically in real estate, and Jones is a nail artist, and Sherwood's mom paid for their essentials. Jones' husband, he worked, too. Over their 13 years of intense 24/7 caregiving, no one in the family thought about their long-term finances or what might come after their caregiving was over. There was so much going on with her health, Jones said, adding she didn't know what a reverse mortgage was. A reverse mortgage allows senior homeowners to convert part of their home equity into cash while continuing to live in their home. Now that, according to the National Council on Aging, reverse mortgage loans typically don't need to be repaid until the homeowner moves out or sells the house or dies. Then a survey of more than 1,000 middle-aged American caregivers by Western and Southern Financial Group, 70% said they made a financial sacrifice to cover the cost of care. 74% said they made workplaces sacrifices. Still, many caregivers like Sherwood and Jones say they don't regret it. In a survey of 2,000 caregivers from Comfort Keepers, an in-home senior care provider, 92% said caring for an aging loved one brings them joy, emotional strain, and 73% said they would not choose to do anything differently than what they did.
0: Well, I think we're going to take a break here, and when Bob and I come back, we're going to share some stories from the sports section of today's Quad City Times. We'll be back in just a moment.

0: Okay, as promised, Bob and I are back, and we're going to open up the sports section of the Quad City Times to share with you this morning. And the first story, as you might have predicted, is about the Bears. And the headline kind of tells a story, and it reads, Bears Fall Apart. The Chicago Bears had their worst showing of the season in an embarrassing 31-7 loss to the Green Bay Packers, which snapped a two-game winning streak and sent Chicago to a 3-2 on the season record. The Bears committed five turnovers, including turnovers on four straight possessions late in the second half, while being held to a single touchdown. The defense allowed Packers quarterback Jordan Love to carve them up with a lack of pressure and injury-riddled secondary, which included allowing six plays of 30-plus yards. It was easily the worst showing under Ben Johnson since he took over as coach last season. Following the game, Johnson told ESPN 1000 that, quote, we got punched in the face, unquote. But he also shared his overall message to reporters about how this one loss doesn't define the season or the team. Quote, I believe in this coaching staff, I believe in our players, and I believe in our process, Johnson said. So the process doesn't change. The process doesn't change. It's week five. I know we'll respond the right way. We got the right guys in this building, unquote. The game did not get off to a start that they were looking for. Green Bay, thanks to a handful of clutch defensive plays, turning the ball over on defense, took a quick 14-0 lead early in the second quarter. From there, the Bears started to look better. They finally had a drive led by Tyson Badgett and DeAndre Swift that led them to the end zone for points. Their 14-7 deficit went into halftime. Once the second half began, it felt like the Bears might come out with a little momentum. However, Jordan Love and the Packers drove all the way down the field and scored. This score, to put the Packers up 21-7, revealed a flaw that they began to expose. Love continued to make deep passes that led to big gains, including the big touchdown reception. Even when those big plays went wrong, they kept going back to it, proving that they knew something they could expose. From that point on, the Packers started to take over. Whether it was a missed field goal by Carlos Santos, an interception for Tyson Badgett, or another handful of deep completions for Jordan Love and Green Bay's offense, the Bears had no answer. In the fourth quarter, Tyson Badgett was benched in favor of Case Keenum. He drove them down the field, but then threw an interception right in front of the end zone. The Bears will face the Atlanta Falcons on the road next Sunday, where the hope is that the quarterback Caleb Williams will be able to return for the first time in four games after his hamstring injury in week two. The Falcons present a difficult challenge for this Chicago team, especially with stud running back Bijan Robinson. But the Bears have an opportunity to answer this deflating loss in a big way before three straight primetime games. Bob?
1: Well, the Illini won a game. Clayton and the Illini rise to the occasion. Dozens of Michigan State fans went tarps off midway through the third quarter on Saturday's game at Spartan Stadium. The T-shirts those shirtless Spartans whipped above their heads have, for the most part, become something of a white flag. Fans based that resort to going tarps off have basically thrown in the towel. That movement grew into something altogether different, though, in the final quarter and a half of Saturday's game against Illinois. All it took was two plays to give the Michigan State faithful something to cheer about. Illinois quarterback Caton Hauser's third quarter interception on a pressured throw off his back foot down the middle of the field and subsequent return didn't just give the Spartans the ball at the Illinois 11-yard line. Hauser also made the tackle on Michigan State safety Devin Vogt and broke a bone in his hand. The Spartans scored one play later on an 11-yard touchdown run by Jazim Patterson, and the Illinois were forced to turn the true freshman Michael Clayton II. What was left of the 65,000 Spartan Stadium crowd was whipped literally into a frenzy. But Clayton didn't falter. The 6'4", 205-pound freshman went from never having attempted a pass in a college football game to leading the Illini to a 38-37 overtime victory. On Tuesday, I made a big point to our guys that, hey, as we get deeper into the Big Ten season, I don't know who, I don't know how, and I don't know when, but I just know it will happen that somebody will get called into action that doesn't know it, Illinois coach Brett Bielema said. To have Michael answer the challenge the way he did was absolutely awesome. Clayton completed 6 of 8 passes for 88 yards and 2 touchdowns. His first career touchdown was a 14-yard dart to Colin Dixon that pushed Illinois' lead back to 14 points early in the fourth quarter. The second came in overtime on a 25-yarder to Hudson Clement. What stood out the most about Clayton's emergence?
0: Bless you.
1: Excuse me. What pushed out, important early, was a 25-yarder to Hudson Clement. What stood out about Clayton's emergence as Illinois grew Q-back one was now a little changed about the Illinois offense. The same plays offensive coordinator Lonnie Jr. might call for Hauser were the same. I get
0: you.
1: These sneezing effects, folks, and sometimes they last for 5 sneezes, so hang in there. I think we will wrap this up by just saying it was fortunate the Illinois won because they've been kind of having to struggle this season, and at least they pulled out one.
0: I have to chuckle because my dear wife, when she sneezes once, you know she's going to sneeze 7 times, and I'm glad I'm not sitting in the studio with her right now.
1: Yeah, there you go.
0: All right, we're going to take over for Bob while he does his final 3 sneezes over there. Here's a story about the NFL, kind of a rundown of what happened over the weekend. Let's see. Let's look at the scores. Here's a story about the Jaguars defeating the Eagles in London. Actually, you know, there's been a lot of games overseas this year. Cam Little made the winning field goal as the Jaguars defeated the Eagles 19-17 on Sunday at Tottenham Hotspur Stadium in London, handing Philadelphia its 3rd consecutive loss. Little's kick answered Jake Elliott's 48-yard field goal, which had given the Eagles a 17-16 lead with 8 seconds remaining. Philadelphia rallied just enough to regain the lead but couldn't finish the game with a win. Little finished 2 for 2 on field goals with a 57-yarder after missing the extra point following Parker Washington's fourth-quarter touchdown. That miss kept Philadelphia within 2 points and gave Elliott an opportunity to put the Eagles ahead. The kicking finish followed another difficult second half for Philadelphia's offense. The Eagles led 14-7 at halftime, but managed only 3 points after the break, punting on 6 of 8 second-half possessions. Jalen Hurts completed 21 of 40 passes for 220 yards and 1 touchdown. Philadelphia rushed for just 22 yards on 18 attempts and finished with 232 total yards, compared with Jacksonville's 408. Okay, looking around in the NFL at the rest of the scores from yesterday, the Lions defeated the Cardinals 45-21. It was the Vikings 23 and the Saints 13. The Texans overcame the Titans 26-3. It was the Commanders 27 over the Giants in overtime. I don't know what they scored. They got it as 27-27. The Bengals beat the Dolphins 31-24. It was the Jets 17, the Browns 12. The Steelers beat the Colts 34-22. The Patriots ran up 45 points to the Raiders 17. The Broncos defeated the Chargers 23-17. 49ers beat the Seahawks 32-29. And in another overtime game, it was the Ravens defeating the Falcons 30-23. Okay, let's take a look at the standings in this early part of the NFL season. Over in the and I want to highlight the people that have a 0 in their record. Okay, this is not all good. So in the AFC East, Buffalo and New England are tied for the lead, but Miami has yet to win a game. There's 0 or 0-5. Over in the South, Jacksonville has control of that division with a 4-1 record. And here's Tennessee. They got a 0 in their record too. They're 0-5. In the North, everybody's kind of tied for first, sort of. Baltimore's got a 4-1 record, but everybody else has won 3 games. Interestingly, in the AFC West, we got 2 teams with zeros in their record. Kansas City is still undefeated. They're 4-0 and lead that division. and the Chargers are way behind with a 0-5 record. Over in the NFC, the Giants are in first place in the NFC East. In the South, Carolina and Atlanta somehow are in the lead, even though they've only won two games. In the NFC North, Minnesota's got a nice 0 in their record. They're 5-0. As we talked about earlier, the Bears are 3-2. And over in the NFC West, San Francisco is 5-0 in their division. Tonight, on Monday Night Football, looks like it's Buffalo at the Rams. Buffalo's got a 3-1 record, and the Rams are 2-2. And finally, let's take a look at the leaders in performance from yesterday. And the top passers yesterday, Drake May with New England, had 374 yards and four touchdowns for a 150.9 passer rating. Those are some big numbers. And Jordan Love for Green Bay, as you might suspect, also had a good day against the Bears. He had 367 yards passing with two touchdowns. The top rushers for the day are Jahmyr Gibbs. He plays for Detroit, and he had 151 yards of rushing on 21 attempts, and he had two touchdowns, so that's a great day for a rusher. And finally, as you might expect, the top receiver also played for Green Bay. That was Christian Watson. He had 143 yards of catches. He had six receptions and two touchdowns. Bob?
1: Well, as you may have heard, the Chicago White Sox did not make the final victory to get the playoffs. 3 years after knocking out Tim Anderson, Cleveland Guardians third baseman Jose Ramirez knocked the Chicago White Sox out of the postseason. Or did the White Sox knock themselves out? It was hard to tell after the Guardians beat the Sox 2-0 in Game 5 of the American League Division Series on Saturday at Progressive Field, taking the final three games after putting themselves in a 0-2 hole. Ramirez's two-run fourth-inning home run off of Sean Burke gave the Guardians the lead, and the Sox were already down for the count. They didn't notch a hit off starter Gavin Williams until two out in the sixth and struck out a major league record 21 times, including 12 by Williams in a listless offensive performance that sent them home. So, a storybook Sox season turned into a fractured fairy tale in the end. For 6.5 months, it was a moon age dream. And for the last three games, it was a Freddy Krueger nightmare. Was the tank just empty? Not running out of gas, left fielder San Antonacci said. Just a little uptick with a chase rate, and they threw some really good arms. But credit their arms and a lack of awareness of some on our end. The Guardians had 52 combined strikeouts in the Sox three losses, a postseason record 19 in Game 3, 12 in Game 4, and then breaking the Game 3 record on Saturday with 21. Their 75 strikeouts in five games set an ALDS record. They pitched themselves the last three games, Antonacci said, and it felt like we were allergic to getting a hit. Williams struck out 12 of the 21 batters he faced, taking a Guardians postseason record, and threw five and two-thirds hitless innings until Kyrie Teal singled in the sixth. The Sox finished with three hits only, wound up hitting .211 in the postseason, with four home runs, 11 extra base hits, and 96 strikeouts in seven games. The only real scoring opportunity for the Sox on Saturday came in the sixth when Williams walked off Miguel Vargas to load the bases. Left-hander Eric Szaborski came on to strike out Mutoki Mohami, and he ended the threat. Venable said he did not consider using Grinke to pinch hit in that situation, and Murakami struck out four times and hit .179 with 16 strikeouts in 27 at-bats in the post-game series.
0: Well, as you might suspect, there's not a lot of big golf news right now. Excuse me, but here's a couple of short stories from the world of golf. Excuse me. The DP World Tour, formerly known as the European Tour, may hold the key for many players departing LIV Golf. Spanish youngster David Puig announced Thursday that he would not stay with LIV as its restrictions for the future, or as it restructures for the future, switching his membership to the DP World Tour. And two-time major champion Bryson DeChambeau is reportedly weighing more starts in Europe as well. Quote, I don't see myself playing in LIV 2.0, Puig told reporters at the Spanish Open, a DP World Tour event. It's a decision I've made. I hope to play the European Tour next year, which I really enjoy, with a fuller schedule, unquote. Puig, who's 24, was a strong amateur golfer and starred collegiately at Arizona State. He played in two LIV events while still an amateur in 2022, when the league was still in its infancy, and signed with LIV once he turned pro. While Puig never won an individual tournament title in his 4 years plus with LIV, he maintained eligibility for some DP World Tour and Asian Tour events, and earned the biggest win of his career last November at the Australian PGA Championship. In pursuing full-time DP World Tour membership, Puig follows Spanish stars Jon Rahm and Sergio Garcia from LIV back to Europe. Puig played for Garcia's Fireballs GC while the team based in the team-based league. Excuse me. Garcia was granted release from his LIV contract earlier this week. DeChambeau and Rahm, meanwhile, are among the small number of elite players whose decisions will make or break the so-called LIV 2.0 plan. Rahm made his decision known earlier this week that he would leave LIV, and Golf Insider Alan Shipnuck reported last month that DeChambeau was still going back and forth on his final decision. The Telegraph reported that DeChambeau's team has contacted DP World Tour brass about which tournaments he could appear in 2027. The report made clear that DeChambeau is not pursuing memberships on the European Tour the way Patrick Reed did when he left LIV at the start of 2026, a path Rahm will now emulate. LIV members have until October 25th to commit to playing for the league next year. LIV still needs commitments from a sufficient number of players with outstanding financial claims against the league to satisfy the terms set by restructuring partner BC Partners Credit. And you don't see golf stories involving babies being born, but here's one for you. LPGA golfer Jessica Korda and husband Johnny DelPrete recently announced the birth of their second child, Olivia Regina DelPrete. The middle name carries a special family significance as it honors Jessica's mother, Regina Korda, a former tennis player and Olympian who represented Czechoslovakia at the 1988 Summer Games in Seoul. Bob?
1: There you go. Well, little note about Missouri here. Jamal Roberts rushed for 222 yards and two touchdowns, and number 14 Missouri kept Texas A&M out of the end zone in a 27-6 victory Saturday afternoon in Southeastern Conference play at Columbia, Missouri. Missouri intercepted Marcel Reed twice, getting one pick apiece from Tajin Greco and Elijah Dotson. The Tigers allowed 216 total yards, including only 29 on the ground. Texas A&M trailed 10-3 at halftime and played effectively on defense until the second half, when Roberts and the Mizzou running game appeared to grind down the Aggies. Reed finished 9 of 39 passing for 187 yards. Roberts, the Tigers' top tailback, while Ahmad Hardy recovers from an upper leg gunshot wounds sustained in the offseason, scored Mizzou's final touchdown on a 54-yard run with just under 3 minutes to play. Roberts, who had 211 rushing yards a week ago against then number 8 Florida, joined Leonard Fournette and Derrick Henry as recent SEC backs to rush for at least 200 yards in consecutive games. Fournette did it three straight games in 2015. It took two possessions for number 14 Tennessee football linebacker Arian Carter to make his first tackle against Arkansas on Saturday. Carter will donate $427 for each tackle he makes this season, $500 for each sack, $1,000 for each interception or forced fumble, and $5,000 for each defensive touchdown he scores. The dollar amount for each tackle is a poke at the NCAA which suspended Carter for one game after he accepted a 427 flight to an NFL pre-draft training facility. Carter repaid it, but the NCAA still declared it an impermissible benefit, although lessening the suspension from two games to one. The cause is particularly meaningful to Carter because his girlfriend, Mariah Bryant, was diagnosed with stage 2 breast cancer in February. Carter also cut his hair to match hers as she undergoes chemotherapy. Carter has tallied $15,000 to donate through week 5. If he remains on pace for the season, the total would reach $33,000. So far this season, he has made 34 tackles, one sack, and two tackles for loss. Well, Tar Heels Belichick earns his first victory versus a ranked opponent. Billy Edwards Jr. threw for two touchdowns. The North Carolina defense came up big in a 21-17 road upset of number 25 Pitt on Saturday afternoon in Pittsburgh, scoring second-year Tar Heels coach Bill Belichick his first victory over a ranked team. Edwards completed 18 of 26 passes for 249 yards and two interceptions. LaVale Wright ran for two touchdowns for Pitt. Holden Greiner was 27 for 44 passing for 219 yards. Sheridan Harrison intercepted an Edwards pass and made an 18-yard return to the North Carolina 41-yard line with 6 minutes to play. The Panthers reached the North Carolina 21 before failing to convert on a 4th-and-2 pass play. And Vanderbilt backup quarterback's mom says clowns are running that program. A brief conversation between former Vanderbilt football quarterback Diego Pavia and Melanie Berlowitz, the mother of Commodore backup quarterback Blaze Berlowitz, went viral on Saturday after Melanie Berlowitz was heard on camera saying the football program was run by a bunch of clowns, though she did not mention the Commodore's head coach Clark Leah by name. Pavia ran into a group of people on Broadway on Friday that he identified as Blaze's parents while he was live streaming on Twitch. I hate this circus, Melanie said to Pavia before asking him to get me off camera. She called the scene on Broadway a circus, then turned her focus, seemingly, to the Commodores. It's a expletive circus, she said. A bunch of clowns running this football program. And a UCLA quarterback, Nicole Imalava, suffered an apparent leg injury just before halftime of the number 21 Bruins Big Ten Conference game at number 13 Oregon on Saturday. Lamalava did not come out with the UCLA offense on its first drive. Backup Ty Diffenbach did take over. He returned to the sidelines in street clothes during the third quarter, signaling the end of his day.
0: Well, that's going to do it for Bob and me reading from the Quad City Times. If you want to stay tuned, we've got more readings from the Argus Dispatch coming up next. Bob and I wish you a good day.
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0: Good morning. This is Kathy. I'm here with Alan. We are reading the Dispatch Argus live right now at 9 o'clock on Monday, October 12th, Columbus Day or Indigenous Peoples Day. This broadcast is being recorded and will be rebroadcast at 8 this evening. Oh, and the other holiday it is today is Thanksgiving Day in Canada, if you're interested in
1: really?
0: That.
1: Oh,
0: yes, it's on my calendar. Before we start, we'd like to acknowledge grant donors to APRIS, and those include the Rausch Family Foundation, the Illinois State Library Radio Information Service, and the Rock Island Community Foundation. Here's the plea again. APRIS and VIK are still seeking a regular APRIS listener to serve as a member of WVIK's Community Advisory Board. There are only 4 one-hour meetings held each year, and the meetings can be attended either in person or remotely, whichever is more convenient. If you or someone you know would be interested in fulfilling this role, please reach out to Pete Peterson, Director of APRIS, by calling this number, 309-794-7560, or by emailing APRIS, it's APRIS, at wvik.org. Thank you.
1: Okay, on to the weather. Today, mostly sunny with a high near 87, southwest wind 5 to 15 miles per hour, with gusts as high as 25 miles per hour. Tonight, mostly clear with a low around 70, southwest wind 10 to 15 miles per hour, with gusts as high as 20 miles per hour. Tuesday, a 30% chance of showers and thunderstorms, mainly after 5 p.m., sunny with high near 84, west wind 5 to 10 miles per hour. Tuesday night, a slight chance of showers and thunderstorms before 7 p.m., then showers and possibly a thunderstorm between 7 p.m. and 4 a.m., then showers after 4 a.m. Low around 64, calm wind becoming north around 5 miles per hour. Chance of precipitation is 90%. New rainfall amounts between a quarter and half an inch possible. Wednesday, a 50% chance of showers before 1 p.m., mostly cloudy with a high near 73. Wednesday night, a 50% chance of showers and thunderstorms after 1 a.m., mostly cloudy with a low around 57. Thursday, showers and possibly a thunderstorm, high near 69. Chance of precipitation, 90%. Thursday night, a 30% chance of showers before 1 a.m., mostly cloudy, with a low around 49. Friday, mostly sunny with a high near 58, breezy. Friday night, mostly clear with a low around 38. Saturday, sunny with a high near 58. Saturday night, clear with a low around 41. Sunday, sunny with a high near 65. Okay.
0: On to the news. The last of three Rock Island men who pleaded guilty to federal drug and weapons charges in connection with a marijuana distribution conspiracy has been sentenced to prison. Daryl Bernard Shears III, age 24, was sentenced to 204 months or 17 years in federal prison during a hearing Thursday in U.S. District Court Davenport by Judge Stephen Locker. Shears had pleaded guilty on June 3rd to one count each of conspiracy to distribute a controlled substance, marijuana, possession with the intent to distribute a controlled substance, marijuana, carrying a firearm during and in relation to a drug trafficking crime, and felon in possession of a firearm. According to court documents, on June 12, 2025, Shears, also known as Lil Bop, had driven with two other men, Daquez DeSante Howard, 22, and Daryl Lee Smith, 23, to sell marijuana to a person. That person turned out to be a confidential source for authorities. Howard remained in the vehicle and was taken into custody. Authorities seized from Howard a loaded Taurus pistol and 20.83 grams of marijuana. Smith ran from the vehicle but was captured while in possession of a loaded revolver. Shears was able to flee and avoid police at that time, but but authorities seized a loaded 380 caliber pistol, 35.10 grams of cocaine, 14.31 grams of cocaine base, also known as crack, and two functioning scales where shears had been sitting. On June 29, 2025, Davenport police tried to arrest Shears, but he again attempted to flee in a vehicle via the Rock Island Arsenal Bridge. Police were able to block Shears' vehicle, but he jumped into the Mississippi River and had to be rescued when he was found hanging onto the roller dam. At that time, he was in possession of a loaded Glock 9mm pistol with one round in the chamber. There is no parole in the federal prison system. Shears will have to spend 6 years on supervised release once he completes his prison sentence. He will receive credit for the time he has spent in custody awaiting trial and sentencing. On January 16, 2026, Smith pleaded guilty to one count of felon in possession of a firearm. And during a sentencing on May 13, 2026, Judge Locker sentenced Smith to 57 months or 4 years and 9 months in prison. Smith will have to serve 3 years on supervised release after he completes his prison term. On March 5, 2026, Howard pleaded guilty to one count each of conspiracy to distribute a controlled substance and carrying a firearm during and in relation to a drug trafficking crime during a change of plea hearing. Howard was sentenced July 8th to a total of 68 months or 5 years and 8 months in federal prison by Judge Locker. Howard must serve 5 years on supervised release after he completes his prison sentence.
1: Okay, this next article is titled, Davenport Credit Union Employee Accused of Stealing More Than $28,000 from Deceased Members. An employee of a local credit union has been arrested after she allegedly stole money from the accounts of six deceased people, Bettendorf police said. Amanda Nicole Tincher, last name T-I-N-C-H-E-R, who's 38 years old, of Davenport, is charged in Scott County District Court with one count of Class B felony ongoing criminal conduct, which carries a prison sentence of 25 years. Tincher is also charged with one count each of Class C felony first-degree theft and first-degree fraudulent practice. Each of the charges carries a 10-year prison sentence. She also is facing two Class D felony charges of second-degree theft and second-degree fraudulent practice, each of which carries a prison sentence of 5 years. Additionally, Tincher is charged with four counts of third-degree theft and third-degree fraudulent practice, each of which is an aggravated misdemeanor that carries a prison sentence of 2 years. She also is charged with simple misdemeanor counts of fifth-degree theft and fifth-degree fraudulent practice. According to the arrest affidavits filed by Bettendorf Police Detective Zachary Kohlmeier, police were contacted by the Risk and Compliance Director of IH Mississippi Valley Credit Union on July 2, 2026, about an employee who had made multiple suspicious transactions on a deceased member's account. Tincher had made multiple withdrawals from the member's account by creating cashier's checks in her name, transferring money to Cash App in her name, and making cash withdrawals according to the affidavits. The amount stolen from the deceased member's account totaled $21,279.51. Kohlmeier made contact with Tincher on July 3rd at the credit union and asked her about the suspicious transactions, to which she stated, "It's pretty clear what was done," according to the affidavits. Tincher denied taking money from any other accounts. However, the credit union found six other accounts where Tincher had made withdrawals. Of those six accounts, five belonged to deceased credit union members. According to the affidavits, the credit union found a second account that was accessed on September 30, 2025, where Tincher created a money order in the amount of $946.76 minus a $4 fee. The money order was made out to Tincher. That account holder was deceased on September 3, 2024. A third account was found to have been accessed on February 23, 2026. In that instance, Tincher created a cashier's check in her name in the amount of $2,517.12. That account holder was shown as deceased on August 26, 2022. The credit union found a fourth account was accessed on February 9, 2026, where Tincher made a cash withdrawal of $250. That account holder was shown to be deceased on November 2nd of 2025. A fifth account was accessed on January 10th, 2025. Tincher made two cash withdrawals totaling $1,279.22. That account holder was shown to be deceased on February 7th of 2023. A sixth account was accessed on December 26th of 2025. In that instance, Tincher made a cash withdrawal of $728.99 and created a money order in her name in the amount of $300 for a total of $1,028.99. That account holder was shown as deceased as of November 1st of 2025. The seventh accessed account belongs to a living man with a large sum of money in his account. On March 2, 2026, $1,028.99 was transferred over to the sixth account by Tincher. The money was transferred to cover the money stolen from the sixth account after the account's beneficiaries discovered the money was missing. The amount taken from all seven accounts totaled $28,326.28, according to the affidavits. Tincher was arrested Friday. During a first appearance on the charges in district court, Magistrate Richard Wells scheduled a preliminary hearing for October 16th. Tincher was released from the Scott County Jail after posting a $25,000 bond through a bonding company. Okay.
0: Okay, on to Aledo. The city of Aledo will host a ribbon-cutting ceremony for phase one of the Sponsler Manor 4th Edition subdivision at 2 p.m. tomorrow, Tuesday, October 13th, at 900 Northeast 7th Avenue. The event will feature a public ribbon-cutting ceremony and remarks from City of Aledo officials. The general public is welcome to attend. The City of Aledo has completed phase one of the Sponsler Manor 4th Edition, the next phase of growth for a subdivision that first took shape on Aledo's north side in the 1970s. Phase one delivers newly constructed roads and infrastructure serving lots 1 through 12, which are now available for sale as part of the city's efforts to expand housing availability. To encourage new home construction, the City Council has approved a 50% lot incentive program. Qualified buyers pay just 50% of the lot price at closing. $25,000 for premium lakefront lots, listed at $50,000, or $20,000 for standard lots, listed at $40,000, with the remaining balance structured as a promissory note the city will forgive once construction milestones are met, including completion of a new single-family home within 24 months of closing. Okay, so that sounds... Okay, that's the article.
1: Okay, this next article is a recap of things going on in our local governments. It's titled Davenport Appoints Acting Administrator, but it covers a whole lot of things going on in our various communities. So let's get started. Okay, Davenport City Administrator resigned Monday. That's not today. Last Monday, I guess. The city announced after serving less than a year in the post. Tim Gleason started as interim city administrator in November of last year after his predecessor resigned because of health concerns. The city council approved Gleason as a permanent city administrator in February after a months-long search that yielded multiple candidates. Public Works Director Nicole Gleason, she's not related to Tim Gleason, will serve as acting city administrator while the city council discusses next steps. Council members and the mayor have been mum on the reason for Gleason's abrupt departure. Okay, next part of this article is titled Davenport Selects New Second Ward Alderman. Davenport City Council voted 7-2 Wednesday to appoint Bob Ingram to represent the city's second ward. The city received 6 applicants to fill the vacancy, led by Tim Dunn, The city received 6 applications to fill the vacancy left by Tim Dunn, who abruptly resigned his post in September. Ingram has served on the city's Planning and Zoning Commission for 32 years, experience which several council members cited in voting for his appointment. The council voted 7-2 for Ingram's appointment, with 2 aldermen saying they preferred other candidates who applied. The council will meet in a special meeting at 5:15 p.m. Wednesday to vote on his appointment. City staff said the additional vote is to clarify the council's decision out of an abundance of caution, as the wording of the motion last week left some ambiguity as to whether the council could insert the name of their preferred applicant. Ingram will be sworn in after 5:15 p.m. meeting so he can participate in the 5:30 p.m. meeting, according to the city. Eldridge approves fire department. The Eldridge City Council voted 5-0 Monday to establish a city fire department and hire a fire chief, going against the wishes of the Eldridge Volunteer Fire Company, which wanted to remain independent for a longer period. The decision ends months of negotiation among the city council, city staff, and fire department volunteers over how best to address volunteer burnout and rising calls for service. City council members cited advice from their attorney and insurance representatives in establishing the department. Firefighters had asked for a 3-year minimum transition period from nonprofit to city department, control over hiring, the chief and operations, and an increased budget. The city's attorney, Allison Wright, said the city needed to move oversight as a public entity entering into an agreement for fire protection under state law that the firefighters wanted. Mayor Scott Campbell asked firefighters to give the city a chance under the new chief and structure. He said firefighters would still report to the same fire station, use the same equipment, still get paid per call, and still be able to serve their community. Okay. Next section is titled Davenport Weighs $1 million for Regional Homelessness Plan. The Davenport City Council is considering committing up to $1 million in funding towards an effort to reduce homelessness in the Quad Cities. The funding would come from proceeds the city had set aside from the 2021 sale of the former

0: The resolution to be considered next week by the Council would commit Davenport's resources toward regional efforts to be more proactive in reducing homelessness that came out of a summit of Quad City leaders in April. City staff said individual contracts to distribute the funds would still require council approval before any money could be released. Leaders say they hope Davenport's commitment will leverage more funding from others in the public and private sectors. Okay. Next section is titled Moline Breaks Ground on New Diverging Diamond Intersection. Friday morning, officials met inside Vibrant Arena at the Mark in Moline to officially break ground on a diverging diamond intersection in Moline. The new intersection at the John Deere and Interstate 74 will replace the current 1970s Cloverleaf interchange. The project's expected cost is about $100 million. It is being paid for with a combination of state and federal funds, including the motor fuel tax increase from a few years ago. Preparation for the new traffic pattern started earlier this year, with the project expected to take about 2 years to complete. The biggest difference in the interchange is that motorists can turn left without facing coming traffic in a diverging diamond. Traffic transitions from the right side of the road to the left side of the road with signage and a divided roadway and back again. Because drivers are on the left side, left turns can be taken without stopping or intersecting with oncoming traffic. Okay, next section is titled Clinton Postpones Data Center Ordinance. Clinton was poised to hold a public hearing on Thursday, October 8th, on a new ordinance regulating data centers as part of the city's zoning laws. But the city postponed it to give more notice of the meeting after reviewing the city's codes and finding a provision that stated certain zoning public hearings require 7 days notice. The data center ordinance, among other provisions, would require a data center located at least 1,000 feet from homes and residentially zoned property. And the last section of this article is titled Rock Island Alderman Receives DUI. Rock Island Alderman Randy Hurt, 2nd Ward, has been charged with driving under the influence. According to Rock Island County Circuit Court records, Hurt was arrested on Friday, September 25th by Rock Island Police. Rock Island Communications Manager Sarah Hayden said Hurt was not on city business and was not operating a city vehicle at the time of his arrest. Hayden said the incident does not affect Hurt's ability to do his job as an alderman. She also said the city does not comment on personal legal matters involving staff or elected officials. The city is not involved in prosecuting the case. Okay, and that's all that we have in that part of the section.
1: Now, here's some news about elections, this time Iowa. With a month to go until November's midterm elections, well, not even that much, Democrats in Iowa continue to chip away at Republicans' massive lead in active voter registrations, according to data from the Iowa Secretary of State's office. Iowa has 713,305 active registered Republicans, about 180,000 more than the 533,238 Democrats. Active voters registered in no party number 572,152 as of October 1st. The Secretary of State's office will release one more update to voter registration data before Election Day in November, but several key dates will occur before then. So here are the key dates. Early voting for the midterm elections begins this Wednesday, October 14th. County auditors can begin mailing absentee ballots the same day. Written requests for mailed absentee ballots must reach

0: reach your county auditor's office by October 19th. October 19th is also the deadline for voter pre-registration, although Iowans can still register to vote in person on Election Day. While it's virtually certain that Republicans will maintain a lead in active voter registrations of six figures, there are encouraging signs for Democrats in the latest data release ahead of an election day that is expected to be particularly competitive across several key races. So Democratic Party gains are becoming a trend. At the start of 2026, Republicans enjoyed an advantage of nearly 200,000 more active registered voters than Democrats, part of a broader rightward shift in Iowa that's been occurring since 2009. Democrats have now whittled that margin to around 180,000. October is now the sixth consecutive month in which voter registration data has shown a shift toward the left. In some of those months, the shift has been small, just a net gain of a few hundred voters, but it's still the most consistent series of gains for Democrats since early 2020, when the party briefly regained the lead in voter registrations. So is Eastern Iowa returning to Democrats? Counties in Eastern Iowa, particularly along the Mississippi River, once were Democratic strongholds, but have since shifted particularly hard to the right. In Clinton County, for example, Democrats had a 17 percentage point lead in voter registration in early 2016. Over the past decade, that became a 10-point lead for Republicans. But there are signs in some counties the pendulum may be swinging the other way. Since Iowa's last general election in 2024, about half of Iowa's 99 counties have shifted left and about half have shifted right. The distribution is relatively even throughout the state and includes eastern Iowa, where Dubuque and Jackson counties have continued to show Republican gains. But a large segment of the region is shifting left, including Louisa, Muscatine, and Scott counties along the Mississippi, and Cedar, Johnson, Jones, and Lynn counties around Cedar Rapids and Iowa City. The Iowa voters' registration remains ruby red. Democrats hold an edge in just five counties, but the recent data suggests that ruby hold may be beginning to lose some of its luster. For instance, Iowa's 4th congressional district, containing most of rural western Iowa, has long been a Republican stronghold. That isn't changing anytime soon. The party holds a lead in active voter registrations of 117,477. But the state's three other districts are tighter. Republicans still lead in all three, but Democrats have closed the gap in each since the 2024 general election. The largest shift towards Democrats has come in the 3rd congressional district, home to Des Moines and much of southern Iowa. Democrats now face a deficit there of about 15,000 active registered voters.
1: Okay, this next article is titled, Hinson Announces Veteran Support. This is about the campaign for the Senate seat in Iowa. Subtitled, GOP Senate Candidate Speaks in Davenport and Turek Campaign Responds. Republican U.S. Senate candidate Ashley Hinson announced a coalition of 100 Iowa veterans supporting her campaign during a stop in Davenport on Saturday. Hinson outlined her support for past veteran measures and pledged to fight to fully fund the VA, protect veteran benefits, and ensure veterans receive care as a U.S. Senator. She spoke to a group of veterans and supporters at Dahl's Old Car Home in Davenport and later to a group with the Quad City Veterans Outreach Center. Hinson, the current U.S. Representative for Northeast Iowa's 2nd Congressional District, is running for U.S. Senate against Davenport State lawmaker Josh Turek. Election day is November 3rd. Turek, whose spina bifida condition is attributed to his father's exposure to Agent Orange during the Vietnam War has made veterans support a key focus of his campaign. He's supported by Vote Vets, a national organization that has spent millions supporting Turek. Mo McWhirter, who served in the U.S. Navy for 30 years and is a leader in the Tama County American Legion and the Turek County Republicans, thanked Hinson for advocating for legislation to make it easier for veterans to get their service animals through TSA screening at airports, and helping him personally navigate the Veterans Administration. Ashley has advocated for lots of common sense policies to make life easier and better for folks who have served our great country over the years, McWhirter said. Hinson talked about her support for Sergeant Brandon Ketchum, Rural Veterans Mental Health Act, which then President Joe Biden signed in 2021 after it passed with bipartisan support. The bill's title honors a Davenport veteran who died by suicide in 2016 after being denied inpatient psychiatric care at the Iowa City Veterans Administration Medical Center. The bill required the VA to spend $1.2 million per year to establish three rural centers by the Veteran Affairs to provide outpatient services and community-based care for rural veterans diagnosed with serious mental health issues. I am committed to working with anyone who will help make sure our country is better serving veterans, Hinson said. Hinson has hammered Turek on the number of visits he missed, on the number of votes he missed as a state representative in the past legislative session while campaigning in the U.S. Senate primary. She reiterated that line of attack Saturday, accusing Turek of skipping a vote to fund the Iowa Department of Veterans Affairs and instead was fundraising with a dark money group for Chuck Schumer. I think that's wrong, and he said that he didn't think it mattered to Iowans. Well, I sure as heck think it matters, Hinson said. Turek's campaign has said the event was not a fundraiser, but a happy hour meet and greet with veterans hosted by the nonprofit arm of Vote Vets. Turek has hammered Hinson on her seven votes against resolutions calling for a halt to the Iran war. Other Iowa Republicans labeling U.S. Rep. Marionette Miller Meeks and Zach Nunn have recently broken with their party to vote for a war powers resolution after voting against previous similar legislation. Answering questions from reporters after the event, Hinson reiterated her recent calls for the war to come to an end. I said we need to bring this war to an immediate and successful end, Hinson said. I think it is critical because Iowans are getting squeezed. I think we need to be back in Washington as soon as possible to deliver relief for fuel. Hinson said she would support a gas tax pause, a biodiesel tax credit, and looking at diesel rebate program to help lower costs of fuel. A handful of Democrats stood outside the event to protest. A Turek campaign spokesperson said in an email, Hinson has voted to continue the Iran war, but Turek knows firsthand the generational consequences of forever wars. The spokesperson said Turek will put an end to these forever wars because he understands that the consequences don't stop when the bombs do. Okay? With that, it's time for us to take a short break.

0: We're back with more news. You may have heard about the big steel plant project down in southeast Iowa. This article is about that. The state's top economic development official acknowledged the company that plans to build a $15 billion steel plant in Iowa and could receive up to nearly $1.4 billion in state tax incentives has made, quote-unquote, missteps in the past, but also expressed confidence in its ability to complete the project. Debbie Durham, director of the Iowa Economic Development Authority, told state lawmakers last week that she believed Minnesota-based Mesabi Metallics and its parent company, SR Group, an India-based global conglomerate, have the ability to pull the steel plant off. And Mesabi Metallics CEO Joe Broking insisted the company's issues with Minnesota's state government had been rectified. SR Group leaders, President Donald Trump, Iowa Governor Kim Reynolds, and other state leaders announced from the White House last week that Mesabi Metallics planned to build a $15 billion steel plant in Iowa. It would become the largest steel plant in the U.S., create 1,750 permanent jobs, plus thousands more in temporary construction, and produce 10 million tons of steel annually, company and government officials say. The plant is expected to be built in Lee County in southeast Iowa. Reynolds last week called a special legislative session to amend a state economic development program for large-scale projects, and on Friday, she and state lawmakers approved changes that will allow the IEDA to award up to $1.4 billion in state tax incentives to the project. Durham and Broking testified to state lawmakers in legislative hearings during Friday's special session at the Iowa Capitol. Both addressed questions about the company's past, including bankruptcies and other issues. So here are some of those issues. In 2015 and 16, two steel companies owned by SR Group owed $1.1 billion to creditors, according to the Mesabi Daily News. The Minnesota project was charged with missing several deadlines tied to its state financial assistance and failing to pay contractors, according to the Minnesota Star Tribune. Next, in 2016, a court-appointed monitor overseeing Algoma's insolvency alleged the company was billed more than $9 billion for a corporate jet and residential and office space in New York City that were never used by the company but by members of the SR Group, according to Sue Today. Another issue, in 2017, SR Steel Minnesota, which had become Mesabi Metallics, sued SR Global for $1 billion, claiming, this is its own parent company, siphoned hundreds of millions of dollars off the company's Minnesota mine site to other projects. In 2019, after the state of Minnesota moved to ban SR from operating in the state because of the company's previous infractions, SR Global sued the Minnesota Natural Resources and Administration Departments. And then in 2021, Mesabi Metallics lost a portion of the land it planned to mine when the company failed to meet the state's demand for $200 million in its bank account. The state withdrew its lease with the company, and the state awarded the lease in another company, Cleveland Cliffs. Those are all things that happened in Minnesota. So at these hearings in Iowa, Iowa Economic Development Authority Director Debbie Durham acknowledged the company's past, but said she believed it was in a better position today, and that she had confidence in its ability to secure financing and complete the projects. So Mesabi's plans are to take high-grade iron ore pellets mined from the company's new $3 billion facility in Minnesota and ship them to the new Iowa plant, either via rail or the Mississippi River. At the Iowa plant, the pellets would be fed into a direct production furnace and then an electric arc furnace to produce high-quality steel. The first steel production is expected by 2030, according to the company and federal officials.
1: Okay, this next article is titled United Way Partners Offer Free Costumes in Muscatine. A collaborative effort between the United Way Muscatine County and local community partners is ensuring that as many children as possible in the Muscatine area will be able to dress up for this Halloween. According to a news release from the City of Muscatine, the initiative is to get children a free Halloween costume, was spearheaded by local community leader Amber Gregory, who recognized that the cost of a new costume can be a financial barrier for many families. The program's guiding philosophy is simple. Every child deserves the chance to enjoy Halloween. Thanks to a successful community-wide donation drive and a major contribution from Walmart, a diverse selection of new and gently used costumes is ready for distribution at no cost. We believe in the power of this community to come together and create meaningful experiences for all children, regardless of their family's financial situation, Gregory said in the news release. By providing free costumes, we are removing a financial barrier and ensuring no child misses out on the fun and imagination of Halloween. 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Appointment booking is currently open. 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Costume pickup will take place at the Wesley Family Life Center located at 114 West 4th Street in Muscatine on the following days, Friday, October 16th, that's this Friday, 8 a.m. to noon, Monday, October 26th from 3 to 7 p.m. Families with scheduled appointments will receive priority over walk-ins due to limited inventory and space. Community donors include the Muscatine Walmart, Dr. Ashley Rickenberger at Pearl City Chiropractic for providing storage space, and the Wesley Family Life Center for hosting the event. For more information about the Halloween costume donation or Halloween costume distribution, or other United Way programs, visit www.unitedwaymuscatine.org. Okay.
0: Back to politics one more time. The path toward defining the typical midterm math and retaining a Republican majority runs through Southeast Iowa, U.S. House Speaker Mike Johnson told a group of U.S. Representative Marionette Miller Meeks supporters in Davenport last Wednesday. Johnson rallied with Miller Meeks and about 100 supporters just days before early voting begins in Iowa for the midterm elections, where electoral analysts have forecasted the first district race as among the most competitive in the country. Historically, the party of the president has lost seats in Congress following the midterm elections, and Johnson said he's traveled to 40 districts in 22 states in the past month to try to retain a GOP majority. You are sitting at one of the top five districts in America right now, and the reason they're spending so much money against Marionette is because she's so darned effective at what she does, said Johnson, describing Miller Meeks' advocacy for year-round E15, that's gasoline. Johnson said, she was threatening me with my life. I said, Marionette, we're doing our best. It's not enough, Johnson said to laughs from the audience. She works so hard for Iowa, so hard for the first district. This is Miller Meek's third run against Democrat Christina Bohannon, a law professor and former engineer from Iowa City. Independent candidate Michael Bridgeford of Brettendorf is also on the ballot. Election analysts say the race is close. Sabato's crystal ball changed the race's outlook to leans Democratic September 22nd, and the Cook Political Report rates the race as a toss-up. Miller Meeks dismissed those analyses and said she's used to being an underdog. I don't care what the experts say. They don't know Iowa and they don't know us, Miller Meeks said. Each candidate has raised and spent millions of dollars to compete for the seat. Johnson said he expected the first district to be a $50 million race. In recent weeks, Miller Meeks broke with her party to vote for a war powers resolution, calling to halt the war in Iran. Miller Meeks has previously voted against similar resolutions, but Miller Meeks told reporters that she hadn't changed her position. I said, we can't have forever wars and we can't have nuclear-armed Iran, Miller Meeks told reporters after the event, citing her experience as a veteran. I consistently told the White House leadership that I think we do what we can. We decapitated Iran. We reduced their nuclear capabilities. Now Iowans are hurting, and it's time to come up with a plan for success. We don't want to lose, but we need a plan for success. We don't need forever wars.
1: Okay, this next article is from the Sports Pages. It's titled, Bears Fall Apart. I won't read all of it. Those of you who watched the game know what happened, but we'll get a little information in. Apparently, the Bears had 5 turnovers yesterday. It was their worst showing of the season in what is called by the paper an embarrassing 31-7 loss to the Green Bay Packers, which snapped the 2-game winning streak and sent the Bears to a record of 3 wins, 2 losses on the season. The Bears committed 5 turnovers, including turnovers on 4 straight possessions late in the second half while being held to a single touchdown. The defense allowed Packers quarterbacker Jordan Love to carve them up with a lack of pressure and an injury-riddled secondary, which included allowing 6 plays of 30-plus yards. It was easily the worst showing under Coach Ben Johnson. Following the game, Johnson told ESPN that we got punched in the face, but he also shared his overall message to reporters about how this one loss doesn't define the season or the team. I believe in this coaching staff, I believe in our players, and I believe in the process, Johnson said. So the process doesn't change. It's week 5. I know we'll respond the right way. We got the right guys in this building. The game did not get off to a good start that the Bears were looking for. Green Bay, thanks to a handful of clutch defensive plays, turned the ball over on offense, took a quick 14-0 lead early in the second quarter. From there, the Bears started to look better. They finally had a drive led by Tyson Bagent and DeAndre Swift that led them to the end zone for points, their 14-7 deficit. That was the score at halftime. Once the second half began, it felt like the Bears might come out with the momentum. However, Jordan Love and the Packers drove all the way down the field and scored. That score put the Packers up 21-7, revealed a flaw that they began to expose. Love continued to make deep passes, led to big gains, including the big touchdown reception. Even when those big plays went wrong, they kept going back to it, proving that they knew something that they could expose. Okay.
0: In the world of college football, dozens of Michigan State fans went tarps off midway through the third quarter of Saturday's game at Spartan Stadium. The T-shirts those shirtless Spartans whipped above their heads have, for the most part, become something of a white flag. Fan bases that resort to going tarps off have basically thrown in the towel. That movement grew into something altogether different, though, in the final quarter and a half of Saturday's game against Illinois. All it took was two plays to give the Michigan fan faithful something to cheer for down the stretch. Illinois quarterback Caton Hauser's third quarter interception on a pressured throw off his back foot down the middle of the field and subsequent return didn't just give the Spartans the ball at the Illinois 11-yard line. Hauser also made the tackle on Michigan State safety Devin Vaught and broke a bone in his hand in the process. The Spartans scored one play later on an 11-yard touchdown run by Jazian Patterson, and Illinois was forced to turn to true freshman Michael Clayton II. What was left of the 65,837 Spartan Stadium crowd was whipped literally into a frenzy, but Clayton didn't falter. 6'4", 205-pound freshman went from never having attempted a pass in a college football game to leading the Illini to a 38-37 overtime victory.
1: Okay, this next article is titled, After Painful Blow in the American League Division Series, White Sox Vow to Get Back Up. The column is written by Paul Sullivan. 3 years after knocking out Tim Anderson, Cleveland Guardians third baseman Jose Ramirez knocked the Chicago White Sox out of the postseason. Or did the White Sox knock themselves out? It was hard to tell after the Guardians beat the Sox 2-0 in Game 5 of the American League Division Series on Saturday at Progressive Field, taking the final three games after putting themselves in a 0-2 hole. Ramirez's two-run fourth-inning home run off Sean Burke gave the Guardians the lead, and the Sox were already down for the count. They didn't notch a hit off starter Gavin Williams until two outs in the sixth and struck out a major league record 21 times, including 12 by Williams, in a listless offensive performance that sent them home. So a storybook Sox season turned into a fractured fairy tale in the end. For 6.5 months, it was a Moon Age dream, and for the last three games, it was a Freddy Krueger-like nightmare. Was the tank just empty? Not running out of gas? Left fielder Sam Antonacci said, just a little uptick with the chase rate, and they threw some really good arms, but credit to their arms and a lack of awareness of the zone on our end. The Guardians had 52 combined strikeouts in the Sox 3 losses, a postseason record, 19 in Game 3, 12 in Game 4, and then breaking the Game 3 record on Saturday with 21. Their 75 strikeouts in 5 games also set an ALDS record. They pitched well off those last 3 games, and it felt like we were allergic to that big hit. Williams struck out 12 of the 21 hitters he faced, tying a Guardians postseason record, and threw five and two-thirds hitless innings until Kyle Teal singled in the sixth. The Sox finished with 3 hits and wound up batting .211 in the postseason with 4 home runs, 11 extra base hits, and 96 strikeouts in 7 games. The only real scoring opportunity for the Sox on Saturday came in the sixth after Williams walked Miguel Vargas to load the bases. Left-hander Eric Sabarowski came on to strike out Manuka Murakami to end the threat. Venable said he did not consider using Randall Grichuk to pinch hit in that situation. Murakami struck out 4 times and hit .179 with 16 strikeouts and 27 at-bats in the 7 postseason games. Okay, there's more to this article, but we all know the White Sox lost.
0: Too bad. Here's a wrap-up of NFL football games yesterday. Jared Goff threw 3 touchdown passes and ran for another, and Jahmyr Gibbs rushed for 151 yards and 2 scores to lead Detroit over Arizona, 45-21. Minnesota remained perfect at 5-0 with a win in New Orleans, 22-13. C.J. Stroud threw for 261 yards and a touchdown and ran for another score, and Houston finally got its first win of the season by beating Tennessee and Nashville 26-3. Cam Skedebo fumbled away a New York win, then Washington's clock gaffe allowed time to run out for a tie in Landover, Maryland, where Commanders and Giants were tied at 27 in overtime. Joe Burrow threw 4 touchdown passes. Safety Jordan Battle had a pair of interceptions, and Cincinnati topped winless Miami on the road, Bengals 31, Dolphins 24. Behind a dominant pass rush led by rookie David Bailey, New York beat Cleveland at home, Jets 17, Browns 12. Aaron Rodgers threw 3 touchdown passes for the third game in a row and continued his climb up the all-time passing list, and Pittsburgh pushed its home record to 3-0 by defeating Indianapolis, Steelers 34, Colts 22. New England got itself back on track by beating Las Vegas at home, Patriots 45, Raiders 17. A new play caller from the sideline and a pair of forced turnovers in the fourth quarter from the defense allowed Denver to rally for a victory over Los Angeles, Broncos 23, Chargers 17. Eddie Pinheiro kicked a tie-breaking 44-yard field goal with 1:56 remaining to give San Francisco a road victory against host Seattle in an NFC West showdown, 49ers 32, Seahawks 29. Jordan Love passed for 367 yards and 2 touchdowns, and Marshawn Lloyd rushed for 2 scores as Green Bay routed visiting Chicago at Lambeau Field, Packers 31, Bears 7. And last, quarterback Tyler Huntley rushed for the go-ahead touchdown in overtime, and Kyle Hamilton picked off Tua Tagovailoa to help Baltimore rally for a victory over Atlanta, Ravens 30, Falcons 23 in overtime. That's all we have time for today. Kathy and Alan wish you a good day.
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0: And good morning to you. This is Mary and Bob. This reading of the news of Neighbors is being read live at 10 a.m. It is being recorded and will be rebroadcast at 6 p.m. this evening. This is Columbus Day, and it's going to be sunny today with a high near 87 degrees. Southwest winds 5 to 15 miles per hour with gusts as high as 25 miles per hour. Tonight's going to be clear with a low around 70 degrees. Southwest winds 10 to 15 with gusts as high as 20. But Tuesday, there is a 30% chance of showers and thunderstorms, mainly after 5 p.m. But mainly it's going to be sunny with a high near 84 degrees. And Tuesday night, the slight chance of showers will continue before 7 p.m. and then possibly some light thunderstorms between 7 and 4, then showers after 4. But it's going to be calm with winds only around 5 miles per hour. Chance of precipitation is about 90% on Tuesday, however. New rainfall amounts will only be between a quarter and a half an inch, though. Wednesday, that showers chances are going to continue at a 50% chance with a high near 73 degrees. And Wednesday night, a 50% chance of showers and thunderstorms after 1 a.m. Well, Thursday, there's a 90% chance of showers and thunderstorms. The high will be 69 degrees on Thursday, and Thursday night a 30% chance of showers after 1 a.m. And then we hit more of the what's likely to be fall, because Friday through Saturday it's going to be only 58 degrees as a high, and it's going to be breezy. But when we hit Sunday, it's going to get sunny again, but it's only going to get up to about 65 degrees. And if you are a listener of APRIS, they are looking for some person to join the advisory board, which only requires 4 meetings a year, and they can be online. If you're interested in being on the advisory board for APRIS, contact Pete Peterson. He's director of APRIS. Call 309-794-7560. And again, all of the people who have supported the WVIK, which allows APRIS to continue, and those who specifically support APRIS, like the Rouse Family Foundation, the Illinois State Library Radio Information Service, the Rock County Community Foundation, we thank you very much. And here's Mary with the pending obituaries.
1: Okay, Barbara Ann Berg, 88, of Andover, Illinois, passed away on Monday, October 5th, 2026, at the Hillcrest Home, Geneseo, Illinois. 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Then Linda Ann Gottwalt, 65, of Silvis, passed away Thursday, September 24th, 2026, in Iowa City, Iowa, with her loving family at her side. She was preceded in death by her mother, Barbara Potter Halting, her father, Lyle Halting, her sister, Sharon Halting Price, her brothers, Darren Halting and Daniel Halting, and her son, Justin Gottwald. She is survived by her sisters, Lori Halting and Brenda Halting, her daughter, Lisa Gottwald, and Jonathan Scott, her son, Jacob Gottwald and Rachel Pontius. The family is planning a celebration of life to be held at a later date. Ruthie Bertram. A celebration of life for Ruthie Bertram will be held on Saturday, October 17, 2026, from 2 to 4 p.m. at the Hilltop Inn, 1527 Brady Street, Davenport, Iowa, 52803. And then memorial services will be at 11 a.m. on Thursday, October 15, 2026, at the Fulton Presbyterian Church, Fulton, for Stocker James, with visitation being from 9:30 a.m. to the service time at the church on Thursday. 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Donald L. Johnson III, age 49, of Whiteville, Tennessee, formerly of the Quad Cities and New Windsor, passed away on September 19, 2026. He was the son of Donald L. Johnson, Jr., deceased, and Mary Kay Johnson. A celebration of life brunch will be held on October 18, 2026, at 1 p.m., Riverfront Grill, 4619 34th Street, Rock Island, Illinois. And then Margie Reese, 87, passed away on October 7, 2026, at Ridgecrest Village. Service details and obituary are pending. 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
0: And now for the full obituaries. Patricia Versus, 86, of East Moline, passed away on October the 8th. Funeral Mass will be held at 11 a.m. on Friday, October the 16th, at Christ the King Catholic Church in Moline. Visitation will be 1 hour prior to Mass on Friday at the church. Rosary will be at 9:30 a.m. on Friday at the church. Cremation rites have been accorded, and interment will take place at St. Mary's Cemetery in East Moline. Memorials may be made to Christ the King Catholic Church, where Esterdale Mortuary and Crematory of Moline is assisting the family. Pat was born in 1940 in Moline, the daughter of Joseph and Shirley Clow. She married her high school sweetheart, James E. Versus, in 1959 at St. Mary's Catholic Church in East Moline. He preceded her in death on July 27th of 26. She had been employed at Green Tree Financial for 11 years and later at the First National Bank. She retired from First City Bank. Survivors include her children, Lori Larson of East Moline, and Michael and wife Vicki of Silvis, Illinois. Sisters Sandy and Bill Verlinden of Silvis, and Marianne Grant of East Moline, as well as several nieces and nephews. She was preceded in death by her parents, Joseph and Shirley Clow, her husband, James Versus, sister and brother-in-law, Joanne and Jerry, and sister-in-law, Martha and Ron Lamb, son-in-law, Craig Larson. Memorials may be shared online by visiting esterdolls.com.
1: George Andrew Starkweather, 65, of Bettendorf, died on October 1st, 2026, at home. Services are pending with Wirtz Funeral Home. Burial will be at Rock Island National Cemetery. Memorials may be left to the family. George was born in Davenport, Iowa on December 14, 1960, to parents Alvin and Marilyn Starkweather. He grew up in Eldridge and graduated from North Scott High School in 1979. He then enlisted in the military. He served in the Army for 4 years, completing basic training at Fort Leonard Wood in Missouri and getting stationed in San Antonio, Texas. After the Army, he worked as a night stalker at Hy-Vee for 27 years. Those co-workers became like family to him. George is survived by his sister, Sue Preisler of Davenport. He is preceded by his parents, his brother Paul Starkweather, and both sets of grandparents. Online condolences may be left to the family at wurtzfh.com.
0: John A. Johnson, age 74, Rock Island, passed away Thursday, October the 8th, at Allure of the Quad Cities. A memorial service will be held at 11 a.m. Friday, October the 16th, at Whelan Presley Funeral Home and Crematory in Rock Island. Visitation will be held 1 hour prior to service. Interment will be at Chipionic Cemetery, Rock Island. Memorials may be made to the Alzheimer's Association. John was born in 1952 in Ottawa, Illinois. He was the son of Clarion and Donna Nelson Johnson. John was educated in Moline Public Schools. He attended Blackhawk College in Moline and Augustana College in Rock Island, studying computer science and business. He married Judith Hartwig in Rock Island in 1971. Together, they raised two daughters, Misty and Andrea. John worked at Eagles Grocery Store during his high school and college years. He was employed at Davenport Bank as a computer technician. He later provided child care for two granddaughters, Alexandria and Taylor. Those left to cherish his memory include his wife, Judith, daughters Misty and husband Michael Searens of Milan, and Andrea and husband Patrick Kloffenstein of Morton, Illinois. He was survived by his brothers Gary and his wife Aggie Johnson of Muscatine, and Scott and wife Trish Johnson of Moline, sisters Susan Tackenberry of Coal Valley, and Gail and husband Kevin Cavins of Moline. John was preceded in death by his parents.
1: Donald E., known as Don Glowacki, 88, of Davenport, died Friday, August 28, 2026, at the University of Iowa Hospital, Iowa City. Funeral services and massive Christian burial for Don will be celebrated at 11 a.m. Friday, October 23, 2026, at Our Lady of Victory Catholic Church, 4105 North Division Street, Davenport. Burial will be in the Rock Island National Cemetery, Arsenal Island, with military honors. The family will greet friends on Friday, October 23rd, from 9:30 a.m. until Mass begins in the gathering space at Our Lady of Victory. Memorials may be made to the Columbus Club of Davenport. Halligan McCabe DeVries Funeral Home is assisting the family with arrangements. Don was born on November 14, 1937, in Davenport, the youngest of seven children of Vincent and Marie Shire Glowacki. He graduated from St. Ambrose Academy in 1956 and attended St. Ambrose College. Don was a proud veteran of the U.S. Navy, serving our country from 1956 until 1958. He married Sandy Cleveland on February 24, 1962, at Sacred Heart Church, Moline, Illinois. They raised three daughters, and Don cherished spending time with them and their families, especially his 10 grandchildren. The moments he treasured most were when everyone was gathered together. Don worked for many years at the Rock Island Arsenal as a computer analyst. Don was a man of many talents. He could fix anything, which came in handy with the many rental properties he and Sandy owned through the years. Don enjoyed playing euchre and gin with family and friends, golf and pickleball, a movement he claims he helped start in the Quad Cities. Those left to honor his memory are his loving wife, Sandy Davenport, daughters and sons-in-law, Lori and Dave DuPont Bettendorf, Kim and John Liebert, Elmhurst, Illinois, and Bridget and Todd Reinhardt, Gilbert, Arizona, and his sister-in-law, Sharon Glowacki, Davenport. Don was preceded in death by his parents and siblings, George Glowacki, Jean Glowacki, Dolores Warlop, Jerry Glowacki, Dick Glowacki, and Bill Glowacki. May they all rest in eternal peace. Online condolences may be expressed by visiting hmdfuneralhome.com.
0: Craig Lester Bungie, age 79, of Davenport, was called to his heavenly home on Saturday, October the 3rd. In keeping with Craig's wishes, cremation rites have been accorded. Arrangements have been entrusted to Halligan McCabe DeVries Funeral Home in Davenport. Funeral services and celebration of life will take place at 11 a.m. October the 16th at Our Lady of Victory Church in Davenport, with interment at the National Cemetery, Rock Island, Arsenal. Visitation will be from 10 a.m. until time of services. Luncheon to follow at the Parish Center after the committal services. Memorials may be made to the family or to your favorite charity. Craig was born in 1946 in Davenport. He was the fourth child of Lester Leroy and Madeline Marie Scheimers Bungie. Craig graduated from Assumption High School in 1965. He met his future bride, Gail, through a blind date set up by mutual friends, and a year later they were married. Through this union, they were blessed with three sons. Craig and Gail spent 51 beautiful and wonderful years together before her passing in 24. Prior to and after his marriage to Gail, Craig worked at the former Verge's Skelly service as a mechanic, then for Eagle's Food Center Warehouse in Milan as a grocery picker, then 12 years with Caterpillar, and finally retiring from civilian federal employment with HQ JMC Rock Island Arsenal as an analyst. Craig was an Air Force veteran and Iowa Army National Guard veteran, having served 29 years, 11 months, and 8 days between both branches of the military. Craig is survived by his sons Brandon and wife Alicia Bungie of Coal Valley, Brian and wife Melamy Bungie of Bettendorf, a brother Max and wife Janice Bungie of Davenport, sister Cynthia Stoley of
2: Davenport, sister and brother-in-law Chris and Marty Griffin of Port Byron, sister-in-law Lynn Hassard of Syracuse, New York, and daughter-in-law Stacy Bungie of Moline. In addition to his wife, Gail, Craig was preceded in death by his son, Brett, his parents, his brother, Victor, father and mother-in-law, Larry and Doris Harper, and brother-in-law, Marvin Butch Stoley. In this time of grieving, the family finds solace in sharing memories of Craig's life. 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
1: Claudine Catherine Steinhofer, 82, of Geneseo, passed away at the University of Iowa Hospital and Clinics, Iowa City, Iowa, on Wednesday, August 19, 2026. Cremation rites have been requested, and the family will host a celebration of life from 1 to 5 p.m. on October 17, 2026, at 22487 Grange Road, Geneseo, Illinois. Vandemore Funeral Home, Geneseo Chapel, will be assisting the family with arrangements. In lieu of flowers, memorials may be directed to the American Heart Association. Claudine was born on March 24, 1944, the daughter of George and Esther Dillon Kinneman in Erie, Illinois. She graduated from high school and went on to attend college. On May 29, 1993, Claudine married Marty Steinhofer in a service held in Rockford, Illinois. Those left to cherish her memory include her husband, Marty Steinhofer of Geneseo, Illinois, children, Lisa, spouse Bill Batchelor of Spring Hill, Florida, and Sarah, spouse Seth McLean of Rock Island, Illinois. Claudine was preceded in death by her parents, George and Esther Kinneman, and brother, Vernon Sibley.
2: William, better known as Billy Gordon, also known as UB, age 69, Billy Gordon, age 69, of LeClaire, passed away peacefully October the 2nd in Bettendorf. He was born in 1957 in Davenport. Bill graduated from Assumption High School and furthered his education at the University of Northern Iowa. Throughout his career, he worked for CAT, Magnatech, and Sears Seating before retiring from Bergstrom's Incorporated. Bill will be deeply missed by his sister, Meg Priester. He was preceded in death by his parents, Bill and Sue Gordon, his sister, Julie Graham, and his wife, Kate Gordon. The family would like to extend a special thank you to the staff of St. Croix Hospice, especially Jen, McKenzie, and Chaplain Michael for the care, compassion, and support they provided to Bill and his family. A celebration of Bill's life will be held at the main event in Bettendorf, October the 17th, from 1 to 3 p.m. Family and friends are invited to come together to share memory stories and a few laughs in honor of Bill. Allegan McGrave's Defeased Funeral Home is assisting the family with arrangements. 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
1: James L. Bertelli, 87, of Moline, passed away Friday, October 9, 2026, at Illini Hospital, Silvis. James will be buried at National Cemetery, Rock Island. Memorials can be made to St. Jude Children's Hospital. James was born December 22, 1938, in Centerville, Iowa, the son of Sylvie and Elise Butkovich Bertelli. He was united in marriage to Deborah Taylor on March 20, 1986, in Las Vegas, Nevada. James was a U.S. Army veteran. He retired from East Moline Medal in 1999. Survivors include his wife, Debbie, and sons, Mike, spouse Belinda Bertelli, and Chris, spouse Kristen Bertelli. He was preceded in death by his brothers, Paul and John, sister, Sylvia, and stepson, Jason Morgan. 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
2: Beverly Ann Beamer Helms, age 88, beloved wife of 45 years to the late Eugene Ray Helms, passed away.

0: Beverly was born in Fort Madison, Iowa. She was the daughter of the late Harry Beamer and the late Dorothy. Beverly had various jobs throughout her life. She started her career with Bramer Manufacturing, later helping her husband with jeans, appliance sales and services. She then worked for Wendy's, and her final employment was with Quality Cleaners. She started bowling in 1958 and was a longtime member of the Davenport Metro Bowling Association, previously the Davenport Bettendorf Bowling Association. In 1980, she joined the association board, where she was the secretary of the Bettendorf Association, second vice president in 1987, then moved to first vice president. She was inducted into the Davenport Metro Hall of Fame in 1990. Beverly will be remembered as a kind and loving mother, grandmother, great-grandmother, and friend, and will be sorely missed by all whose lives she touched. Left behind to cherish her memory are her sons Mark Helms and his wife Cindy of Sparta, Georgia, and Curtis Helms of Sumter, South Carolina, her daughter Denise Allen, and her husband Michael of Sykeston, Missouri. In addition to her husband and parents, she is preceded in death by her brother, Robert Beamer. A visitation will be held October the 16th from 4 to 6 p.m. at Runge Mortuary in Davenport.
1: Janet Sue Gregg, 81, passed away on Friday, September 25th, 2026, in The Woodlands, Texas. Janet was born in Davenport, Iowa, on August 17, 1945, to John and Carrie Gregg. She graduated from West High School in Davenport in 1963 and started working at Northwestern Bell. Her career with Northwestern Bell continued for over 30 years until she elected to take early retirement to care for her ailing mother. She was a member of First Christian Church in Davenport and had many strong friendships from church, volunteering, neighbors, and work that lasted for years and even decades. Jan loved her many trips around the country to spend time with her family and friends in places like Texas, California, Florida, Arizona, Missouri, and Kansas. After being diagnosed with ALS, Janet moved from Iowa to Texas in 2025 to be closer to her family. She is survived by her sister, Patricia Farrell, her brother, Del Gregg, and his wife, Romay. She was preceded in death by her parents, her brother-in-law, Clayton Farrell, and her niece, Angela Penis. A memorial service was held on Thursday, October 1st at 2 p.m. at Forest Park in The Woodlands, Texas. There will be a short service held in her hometown of Davenport, Iowa, at Davenport Memorial Park in the mausoleum on Wednesday, October 14th at 11 a.m. In lieu of flowers, donations can be made to Team Gleason in order to help other individuals who are living with ALS. Donations can be made online at teamgleason.org/donate or mailed to Team Gleason Foundation, 2021 Lakeshore Drive, Suite 120, New Orleans, Louisiana, 70122.
0: Sharon Sonato, 84, Bettendorf, passed away Monday, October the 5th at the Fountain Senior Living. Funeral services will be held on Tuesday, October the 13th at Halligan McGabe DeVries Funeral Home. Visitation begins at 11 a.m. with the service following at 12 p.m. A private burial service will follow at Mount Calvary Cemetery. Friends and family are invited together for a reception at the Fountains at 1:45 p.m. Sharon was born in 1942 in Oregon, Illinois. She was the daughter of Gerald and Edna Jones Lamb. She spent her youth in Mount Morris, Illinois, where she excelled as a student and studying piano. She was a Girl Scout, a majorette, and held the record as the fastest typist in her class. She received a bachelor's degree in education from Mary Crest College. During her college years, she met David Edward Sonato. They married in 1965, then settled in the Quad Cities, where they started a family. The majority of her days were spent living outside of bluegrass

0: Iowa on a beautiful acreage in a home built by her husband. The trees, the flowers, the wildlife surrounded this property and brought her a tremendous amount of joy. It was a special place loved by all generations of Sonatos. Sharon was an exceptionally caring, creative, and compassionate teacher. She taught many grades at many different schools before landing at Buffalo Elementary School, where she taught second grade until her retirement. She loved teaching, particularly science, to young, curious minds. Every year, she raised butterflies in her classroom, which were later released outside. This delighted her students and made for a memorable lesson. Music was a huge part of her life. She played organ at St. Andrew's Catholic Church. She enjoyed traveling with her husband to visit their children in Texas, Washington State, and going to places like Ireland, Egypt, Curaçao, and Belize. Those left to honor her memory include her husband, David Edward, her children, David Michael and his wife, Brenda Sonoto, and Lori and Craig Miller Sonoto. She was preceded in death by her parents and siblings, Dennis Lamb and Geraldine LaVar. Memorials may be made to the Alzheimer's Association. Online tributes may be expressed at hmdfuneralhome.com.
1: Funeral services for Viola Faye Spinsby, 92, of Davenport, will be held 10:30 a.m. on Tuesday at McGinnis Chambers Funeral Home, Bettendorf, Iowa. Burial will follow at Glendale Cemetery, LeClaire, Iowa. Family will greet friends on Monday from 5 to 7 p.m. at the funeral home. Viola passed away on Friday, October 9, 2026, at Harmony, Utica Ridge, Davenport, Iowa. Viola Burney was born on March 5, 1934, in Princeton, Iowa, on the farm to Orvie and Lily Fletcher Burney. She was the youngest of four girls, Zella Erling, Millie Lively, and Edna Dodds. Her and her sister, Edna, would ride their pony a mile to their one-room school, and as always, the pony would get loose and run home, so always a long walk home. Their teacher, Bessie Sirk, who was their cousin, taught them Old Maid, and they ran home blabbing about playing cards, and that was the end of playing cards. Vi was a very quirky little lady. There was her way and no other way. On June 14, 1952, she married Russ, known as Spinner, Spinsby, in Princeton, Iowa. They have two children, Vicky and Rusty Spinsby. Vi worked for Bridgeview School in LeClaire for most of her 33 years. She and the principal, Ray Andrig, started together and retired together. Those two left to honor and cherish her are Vicky, spouse Sharon Moore Spinsby, Rusty, spouse Kathy Spinsby of LeClaire, Iowa. She was preceded in death by her husband, J.R., her little poodle, her parents, by her husband, J.R., her little poodle, her parents, her in-laws, her siblings, brothers-in-law, and sister-in-law. The family would like to thank everyone at Harmony in Davenport and Heartland Hospice for their wonderful and loving care to the end. Online condolences may be shared with the family at McGinnis-Chambers.com.
0: Show up. Pay attention. Tell the truth. Don't be attached to the outcome. That's from the cultural anthropologist Angelus Arian's book, The Fourfold Way. These practices guided Scott's practice, teaching, and his life. Scott Culpetzer, 74, died peacefully on September the 26th in Davenport, Iowa. He was a graduate of Rock Island High School and Western Illinois University. He was a lifelong learner and voracious reader. Scott began his career at EICCD, Career Assistance Center, as a dedicated facilitator for programs focused on creating career pathways for students. Additionally, he was instrumental in designing, implementing, and teaching programs for underserved youth. In 1972, while a student at Western, he was introduced to the art of Tai Chi Chuan, and it became his endearing passion. He began his studies with great grandmaster William C.C. Chen in 1983 and regularly attended his workshops throughout the Midwest. Grandmaster Chen awarded Scott full certification in his style in 1988, followed by a diploma in 1994. In his practice and teaching, Scott emphasized correct body mechanics, breathing awareness, the true power of softness, and laughter. Scott embraced every detail of the workshops and classes, read widely, and found great satisfaction in exploring the lessons of Tai Chi, history, philosophy, and cultural anthropology with his students. His techniques were broad and diverse, tailored to a wide range of audiences, and he shared his knowledge throughout the Quad Cities at Comm University, St. Ambrose University, Davenport Family, Y Rock Island Fitness Center, EICCD Professional Development, and the Davenport Community Schools Continuing Education, among others. He also taught classes through Great Rivers Tai Chi Chuan, which he founded in 1986. He believed that every life could be enriched by the lessons and connections he found through his study and daily practices. Scott is survived by his wife Sally, his stepson Gregory Flatt, and wife Sarah. Visitation will be held from 3 to 5 p.m. on Saturday, October the 17th at Halligan McGrave DeVries Funeral Home in Davenport. His ashes will be scattered privately by his family. In lieu of flowers, please consider a donation to one of Scott's favorite organizations. 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
1: Walter Alexander Stasukowicz, 93, of Bettendorf, passed away peacefully with his wife by his side on October 2, 2026, at Jersey Ridge Place, Davenport. A private family service was held on Friday, October 9, at the Halligan McCabe DeVries Funeral Home, Davenport. Interment was in Davenport Memorial Park. Walter was born April 19, 1933, in Chicago, to Alexander and Mary Wira Stasukowicz. He graduated from Morton High School in 1951. He was an Army veteran, serving from 1953 to 1955. Walter was united in marriage to Marion McDonald on September 8, 1962, in Chicago. They recently celebrated 64 years of marriage. The couple moved to Davenport, where he opened the grocery store Wally and Bill's Jack and Joe, located in Davenport. Walter was a trained meat cutter, and after the store closed, he continued as a butcher for Jewel Food Stores until he retired in 1995. Survivors include his wife, Mary Ann, daughter, Sue Spear of Bettendorf, son, Steve, spouse Linda Stasuk of Wake Forest, North Carolina. He was preceded in death by his brothers, John, Eugene, and Harry, sister, Julia, and son-in-law, Bill Spear. The family would like to thank all who cared for Walter during his recent stays at Mercy One Genesis Call Home Skilled Care Unit and Jersey Ridge Place Assisted Living. Online remembrances may be expressed at hmdfuneralhome.com. And then Harry DeBorsey Jr., 81, of Davenport, passed away Monday, October 5th, 2026, at the University of Iowa Hospital, Iowa City. Cremation has been accorded, and a funeral mass of Christian burial will be held at 10:30 a.m. on Tuesday, October 13th, 2026, at St. Joan of Arc V&A Campus, Bettendorf, with a luncheon to follow. The funeral mass live stream may be viewed at sjabett.org/livestream. Visitation will be from 9:30 a.m. until time of services. Harry Carroll DeBorsey was born January 4, 1945, in Moline to Dr. Harry and Eileen McCarthy DeBorsey Sr. He was united in marriage to Lila Phelps, and she preceded him in death. Harry earned his Doctor of Education and dedicated much of his professional life to education with the Eastern Iowa Community College District. He truly loved his work and the people he met along the way. Outside of work, Harry was a man of many interests. He was mechanically inclined and could fix almost anything. He enjoyed antique cars and the history and craftsmanship that came with them, boating on the river, and traveling. Survivors include his sons, Sean, spouse Shane DeBorsey of Princeton, Iowa, and Ski DeBorsey of Davenport. Grandchildren, Riley, Finian, Megan, and Allison DeBorsey, sister Mary, spouse Bill Fairs of East Moline, brother Tom, spouse Mary DeBorsey of Bernalillo, New Mexico, and significant other Deb Goodall of Davenport. Additionally, he was preceded in death by his parents. Online remembrances may be expressed at hmdfuneralhome.com.
0: And that concludes the reading of the obituaries at this time. We will finish this section with the list of births that have taken place in the Quad Cities over the last few days. We will start with Unity Point Health Trinity in Bettendorf. Daniel and Sarah Fritz of Orion had a boy, September the 28th. Josh and Ashley Puckett of Davenport had a girl, September the 28th. Benjamin and Kelsey Foster of Coal Valley had a boy, September the 29th. Corey and Ashley Vanderwall of Bettendorf had a girl, September the 30th. And at Unity Point Health Trinity in Moline, Annalise Spicer and Alonzo Cabrera of Moline had a girl, September the 20th. Venezia Torres and Juan Pablo Gonzalez of Moline had a boy, September the 25th. Trinity Brown of East Moline had a boy, September 26th. Shelby Jacobson and Nick Gates of Kelowna had a boy, October the 2nd. And at Mercy One Genesis Bettendorf Birth Center, Brianna and Austin Porter of Kewaunee had a girl, September the 21st. Grace and Bailey Nelson of Milan had a boy, September the 21st. And Tyrain Pippins of Davenport had a boy, September the 22nd. Madison and Jimmy Holling of Comanche had a girl, September the 23rd. Jada Bowling of Davenport had a boy, September 24th. Nicole and Joseph Cupper of Clinton had a boy, September the 30th. Brianna Achenbaugh of Rock Island had a boy, October the 1st. Cianne and Peyton Shoemaker of Geneseo had a girl, October the 3rd. And Megan and Josh Stivers of Eldridge had a girl, Saturday, October the 3rd. We're going to take a short musical break, and we'll be back with some articles from the Chicago Tribune following this.

0: American-born economists Robert E. Hall and Michael Woodford won the Nobel Memorial Prize in Economics on Monday for their work on models that have helped governments and central banks manage economic shocks such as energy crisis and inflation. The Royal Swedish Academy of Sciences announced the winners in Stockholm, saying the two were being honored for work that has helped policymakers deal with economic fluctuations. The laureates have helped us smooth out the economy's peaks and troughs, the Academy said in a statement. Hall is affiliated with Stanford University in California and Woodford with Columbia University in New York. Woodford spoke to the committee by phone Monday from New York, saying, "It's a tremendous honor. It's a surprise. The laureates' work has provided us with a stable theoretical foundation for the models that are now used by central banks and governments around the world," John Hassler, chair of the Committee for the Prize in Economic Sciences, said in a news release. "With them, we are better equipped to deal with shocks in the economy, such as energy crises or sudden changes in how much households consume." For decades, governments responded to economic shocks by following the Depression-era prescriptions of the British economist John Maynard Keynes. Intervene in the economy by lowering taxes and hiking government spending, thereby encouraging consumers and businesses to spend and invest themselves and help growth get restarted. "This is the Keynesian recipe, and it worked well until it didn't," said Timo Bopart of the Nobel Economics Prize Committee. Policymakers had thought economic management involved simple trade-offs. Unemployment, for instance, would stay low at a time of high inflation and rise when inflation fell. But the stagflation of the 1970s, when the world economy experienced simultaneous high inflation and high unemployment, proved the formula was simplistic. Some economists argued that government attempts to intervene in the economy were doomed to fail. But Hall and Woodford, in separate contributions, set about improving the Keynesian model to take into account how consumers and businesses actually make decisions about whether to invest and spend. Economic outcomes are the result of millions of decisions made at the micro level by households and businesses, the Nobel Committee wrote. Using models based upon his approach, rather than simply studying the economy from a macro perspective, like a bird's eye view, Hall's and Woodford's research has generated a paradigm shift in the theory of stabilization policy. During the phone call broadcast during the live conference, Woodford said his work has stressed the understanding of the people who are in the markets and making decisions about spending. And so, creating a framework that allows governments to talk to the public about what they're doing, I think, is also important. And that was one of the key goals of trying to develop an analytical framework, was not simply to use it on people, but to also talk to people about why the things that are being done are being done. Last year, three researchers who study business innovation won for explaining how new products and inventions promote economic growth and human welfare, even as they leave older companies in the dust. The Economics Prize is formerly known as the Bank of Sweden Prize in Economic Sciences in memory of Alfred Nobel. The central bank established it in 1968 as a memorial to Nobel, the 19th century Swedish businessman and chemist who invented dynamite and established the five Nobel Prizes. Nobel purists stress that the Economics Prize is technically not a Nobel Prize, but it is always presented together with the others on December 10th, the anniversary of Nobel's death in 1896. Nobel honors were announced last week in medicine, physics, chemistry, literature, and peace. The prize money this year is 12 million Swedish kroner, about $1.2 million, whether for an individual, small group of laureates, or organization.
1: Well, let's do a short news briefing of things in the news. We'll start with this item. The Pentagon has again quietly raised the number of U.S. servicemen killed and wounded during operations related to the Iranian war, and widening criticism over the lack of transparency about the conflict's human and operational costs. The military now is reporting that 21 U.S. service members have been killed from 18 and 865 wounded. That's up by 98 since August. The changes were posted Friday evening to the Defense Casualty Analyst System website, which offers a detailed breakdown of casualties by branch of service, rank, race, and ethnicity. The cause of the increased casualty number is not clear, since hostilities between the U.S. and Iran have largely been in lull for many weeks. There is no excuse for a mistake of that magnitude, Representative Adam Smith, a Democrat from Washington, and Representative Chrissy Houlihan, a Democrat from Pennsylvania, said in a joint statement. The two House members have demanded an explanation from the Pentagon after the House Armed Services Committee discovered a discrepancy in the Pentagon's reporting of casualty numbers and brought it to the White House's attention. The failure of Secretary Hegseth to immediately take ownership of the problem also does a grave disservice to the men and women putting their lives on the line in service to our country. The Pentagon, under Defense Secretary Pete Hegseth, has deliberately withheld casualty numbers from the public while also attacking reporters for publishing them. His office did not immediately respond to a request Saturday for comment regarding the updated casualty numbers. The new casualty numbers come as the war with Iran continues to drag on and on. Okay, another article, officers killed. Authorities are charging Eric Luzis, 35, with homicide for the alleged killing of a police officer early Saturday morning, according to the Philadelphia District Attorney Larry Krasner. Shane Cyber, 40, was shot and killed in West Philadelphia after responding to a report of a man with a gun. An officer who was with him was also shot. Cyber, a 10-year veteran of the Philadelphia Police Department, and the other officers were transported to Penn Presbyterian Medical Center and underwent surgery, according to the police commissioner. The surviving officer, who was shot 12 times, is in stable condition. Governor Josh Shapiro said he ordered flags to fly at half-staff for Cyber, who is survived by a wife and two children, a 7-year-old boy and a 3-year-old girl. Boat deaths. At least 139 people, including children, have died after a boat carrying more than 300 migrants capsized off the coast of Djibouti in East Africa, the International Organization for Migration said Sunday. That number includes only those buried by authorities. Others have been buried by the migrants themselves, but they won't be added to the official counts until authorities can verify the bodies. Brexit-Russia blame. UK Prime Minister Andy Burnham said it is clear that Russia interfered with Britain's vote to leave the European Union, adding it was important to put Moscow's tampering on the record because countries across Europe are facing the same threat. An excerpt from the Rest is Politics podcast released Sunday, Burnham said that when he became prime minister in July, he asked his advisors whether Russia had interfered with the 2016 referendum. The podcast is scheduled to drop on Monday. I've had the clear answer that yes, there was. These things are important now to put clearly on the record, and I believe help voters in Germany and France understand that some of the politics is instigated via our enemies, namely Russia. Russia has long said it does not meddle into other countries' elections or referendums. But Burnham's comments came as UK intelligence agencies warned about the increasing threat of Russia interference in Britain's democratic institution. The intervention is believed to be the first time a British prime minister has publicly acknowledged that Russia interferes in voting. Burnham said he spoke to German Chancellor Merz about possible links between Russia and the far-right alternative for the German party when the two leaders met last week. Netanyahu, Israeli's former attorney general, took the witness stand in corruption cases against Israeli's prime minister Benjamin Netanyahu as the political future of the country's longest-serving prime minister hangs in the balance. With election weeks away, Mandelbelt testified Sunday in Netanyahu's long-running corruption trial. Mandelbelt, an attorney general, indicted the prime minister 7 years ago for fraud, for breach of trust, accepting bribes. The charges were the first ever against the sitting prime minister. Netanyahu was in the courtroom to hear the testifying. The prime minister handpicked Mandelbelt, his former cabinet secretary, for the job. His tenure ended in 22. Netanyahu has been accused of offering or exchanging favors with wealthy associates and media moguls for a political gain. India. Leaders of popular India youth movement vowed to continue protests Sunday after being released from a detention, a day after police cracked down on demonstrations against the controversial revision of voter lists. The movement is demanding the resignation of the country's election chief. The protests were triggered after authorities removed more than 130 million voters from the list since last year. Critics say the move is politically motivated. Prime Minister Narendra Modi's ruling Janata Party and the election commission deny manipulation allegations. The cockroach Janata Party's three leaders, Dipiki, Das, and Ranka, were freed on condition that they commit no breach of peace for 1 year. Police boarded the leaders' flight from Mumbai after it landed in New Delhi on Saturday and took them into custody as they prepared to lead a demonstration in New Delhi.
0: Okay, as people in the Florida Panhandle and southern Alabama cleaned up in the wake of Isaias, the storm's remnants brought heavy rain and the risk of flooding across the central Appalachians and the Mid-Atlantic region Sunday. Meanwhile, significant waves from Rachel battered the coast of southern California and led to flooding in Las Vegas. In western North Carolina, rivers overflowed as heavy rainfall raised the risk of flash and urban flooding, according to the National Weather Service. Tornadoes were possible in parts of Virginia and North Carolina, and life-threatening surf and rip current conditions were expected to continue along the Gulf and southeastern Atlantic coasts. The remnants of a separate storm, Rachel, brought large waves to the Southern California coast and heavy rains to parts of the southwestern U.S., according to the National Hurricane Center. Major coastal flooding has already been occurring in some areas, with observed water levels running as much as 1.5 feet above predictions, the center said. At least four deaths were linked to Isaias, the first hurricane of the Atlantic season, which came ashore as a Category 2 hurricane near Destin, Florida, a Gulf Coast vacation spot filled with high risks, high rises, and tourist shops. The storm then roared into Alabama with tropical force winds before heading farther north. In Florida's Escambia County, Sheriff Chip Simmons said a woman was killed when a tree fell on her home and a man died of carbon monoxide fumes from a generator running in his garage. One person died when a tree fell on a house in Birmingham, said Corey Moon, the city's fire chief. A second storm-related death in Alabama was attributed to a motor vehicle crash involving a downed tree in Barber County, said Josh Johnson of the state's Emergency Management Agency. In McDowell County, North Carolina, just west of Burke County, first responders said they dealt with five landslides and voluntary evacuations overnight Saturday into Sunday as they responded to flooded roads and streams overflowing their banks. Despite a challenging night, we are thankful to report no known injuries or loss of life. We call that a success, the County Emergency Management Agency posted online. Nearly a dozen local weather stations in the western North Carolina county reported torrential 24-hour rainfall totals at 9 a.m. Sunday, from about 5 inches to as much as 9.57 inches at the fire rescue station in Enola. The National Weather Service said rainfall was diminishing in the area, but that rapid river rises and flooding remain possible. Rachel became a post-tropical cyclone Saturday night. Waves battered a boardwalk on the Long Beach Peninsula and forced homeowners to evacuate. An inch of rain fell in Las Vegas by early Sunday afternoon, leading to about 10 water rescues. Video posted on social media showed gushing water and flooded streets on the Las Vegas Strip. In the Pacific, Hurricane Simon was a Category 4 storm as it lashed Mexico's Pacific coast Sunday, its eye just offshore as its most powerful winds slammed people living between the Sierra Madre and the ocean.
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0: Good morning. It's Sharon Charon here to read from the Chicago Tribune, and we'll start with the weather. Monday, mostly sunny with a high near 87, southwest wind 5 to 15 miles per hour with gusts as high as 25 miles per hour. Tonight, mostly clear with a low around 70, southwest wind 10 to 15 miles per hour with gusts as high as 20. Tuesday, 30% chance of showers and thunderstorms, mainly after 5 p.m., sunny with a high near 84, west wind 5 to 10 miles per hour. Tuesday night, a slight chance of showers and thunderstorms before 7 p.m., and then showers and possibly a thunderstorm between 7 p.m. and 4 a.m., then showers after 4 a.m., low around 64. Calm wind becoming north around 5 miles per hour, and chance of precipitation is 90%. New rainfall amounts between a quarter and a half of an inch are possible. Wednesday, a 50% chance of showers before 1 a.m., mostly cloudy with a high near 73. Wednesday night, 50% chance of showers and thunderstorms after 1 a.m., mostly cloudy with a low around 57. Thursday, showers and possibly a thunderstorm, high near 69. A chance of precipitation is 90%. Thursday night, 30% chance of showers before 1 a.m., mostly cloudy with a low around 49. Friday, mostly sunny with a high near 58, breezy. Friday night, mostly clear with a low around 38. Saturday, sunny with a high near 58. Saturday night, clear with a low around 41. And Sunday, sunny with a high near 65.
1: A public service announcement that APRIS and WVIK are currently seeking a regular APRIS listener to serve as a member of WVIK's Community Advisory Board. There are only 4 one-hour meetings held each year, and the meetings can be attended either in person or remotely, whichever is more convenient. If you or someone you know would be interested in fulfilling this important role, please reach out to Pete Peterson, Director of APRIS, by calling 309-794-7560 or by emailing APRIS, that's APRIS, at WVIK.org. Thank you.
0: All right, the first article is about plants. Are you planning to get some pruning done on an early October weekend? Put down those pruners. It's too soon. Shrubs and trees shouldn't be pruned in the fall until they are fully dormant, said Sharon Yelsla, plant knowledge specialist in the plant clinic at the Morton Arboretum in Lyle. That may not be for several weeks, in November or even December. Pruning before plants enter a dormancy may stimulate them to sprout new growth, and those tender new green shoots, which will not have time to develop sturdy protective bark, may be damaged when the first really cold weather hits. Avoiding that kind of harm is the reason our deciduous trees and shrubs, those that lose their leaves in the fall, enter the sleep-like state of dormancy each autumn to wait out the harsh weather of winter. Pruning at the wrong time defeats their self-protection. How can you tell whether a plant is dormant? A tree or a shrub that has lost all of its leaves is usually in dormancy. To be safe, wait until most of the shrubs and trees in your neighborhood lose their leaves. You'll know they've felt enough cold weather to reach a consensus that it's time to shut down. There's no safe date when you can assume trees and shrubs will be dormant. As our climate has changed, autumn has tended to be warmer and last longer. But it's also more volatile and less predictable, with a wider swings in temperature and late warm spells. That may cause plants to delay dormancy. The calendar is less relevant now than the weather forecast, Yelsa said. Watch the weather, pay attention to your plants to judge when they will safely be able to be pruned. In the meantime, the most useful thing you can do in the garden is water. Plants need water all through the fall. Even after their leaves drop, their roots are still growing. Roots continue to grow as long as the soil is above 45 degrees, and the soil takes longer to cool down than the air does. Even after you need a warm coat, roots may still be growing, she said. Fall rains are undependable and may not provide enough water to support root growth. Continue to check regularly to see if the top 2 inches of the soil feel moist. If it's dry, water deeply enough so that the water soaks down 4 or 5 inches. Autumn watering does more than help roots. Evergreen trees and shrubs need to store plenty of water in their leaves and stems, as well as their roots, to resist drying out in the cold winter winds. Water them as necessary until the ground freezes. Making sure your trees and shrubs go into winter with enough moisture will set them up for good growth in the spring.
1: We have another gardening question from Grays Lake. My lily of the valley ground cover appears to have died. I'm wondering what I did wrong. There are just a few leaves left, and they have brown sections. Is there something that I should have done sooner, or anything I could do now? Answer. From your description, it sounds like your ground cover is showing anthracnose, which is a common disease caused by a fungus on lily of the valley. It causes lesions that are often circular to oval-shaped and dark brown in color with purplish-red margins. These spots can be 1/2 inch in diameter or larger and may fall out, exposing the veins in the leaves. Infected leaves will die prematurely. The bed of lily of the valley in my garden recently died back to just a couple of diseased leaves left, like yours. My plants usually get anthracnose in late summer and look tattered from the disease, but this is the first time the plants have completely died. I am not worried about the plants, nor am I doing anything special to help them. This disease is not usually fatal, but it does weaken the plant. The number of flowers is often reduced the year after infection with anthracnose. It will attack other plants in the garden too. It can cause brown spots that merge to form irregular dead areas on hostas that are in wet or overwatered areas. Coral bells may develop small brown spots on the leaves. Peonies get both anthracnose and botrytis. To make a precise identification, a lab would have to examine the culture from the affected plants. The disease causes buds, flowers, leaves, and stems to die in spring and summer. Symptoms can vary from plant to plant or even on the same plant, depending on the pathogen, host, time of infection, weather, and so on. You may see large, irregular blotches on peony leaves at this time of the year if the disease is present. It overwinters on dead plant material, so it is important to remove and destroy diseased foliage in the fall when you are doing your cleanup. Badly infected foliage should be pruned out now and discarded. Its spores can blow for many, many miles. Wet conditions in the garden help promote the infection and spread of this disease, so site modification to improve air circulation and being careful not to overwater will help reduce the occurrence. Protective fungicide applications made in spring as the foliage emerges can be beneficial in some situations.
0: This article is about rock climbing or mountain climbing. He has to go and live on the edge, explains Lena Moy about her husband, the Icelandic mountaineer John Snorri Sigurjonsson, in the last first winter 2K. And she means it literally. He has to go live on the edge of the mountain. In this case, it's the most forbidding mountain on the planet, K2, on the border between Pakistan and China. Sigurjonsson, one of the main figures profiled in Amir Barlev's engrossing and sobering documentary, was already a celebrated climber when he returned to K2, the world's second highest peak after Mount Everest. He had scaled it in the summertime, Now, 4 years later, Sigurd Jonsson aimed to scale it in the winter. That's a feat no climber had ever achieved on what one expert calls a savage mountain. But that winter in 2021, as Pakistan eased pandemic-era border restrictions, dozens of climbers saw a chance to achieve that last first in extreme climbing. Ultimately, 10 would make the summit. But as Barlev's film is far from the usual inspiring look at how determination and grit resulted in the triumph of the spirit and body, it's a movie that instead looks at the cynical opportunism that has led to a dangerous, and in this case, utterly catastrophic, commercialization of extreme climbing. That there were deaths on the 2021 climb is well documented. But Barlev, who has pieced together some extraordinarily intimate footage, he himself did not shoot on site, chooses to assume the viewer doesn't know, keeping the final tragedy a mystery until the end. We go back 2 months, with Sigurd Jonsson saying an emotional goodbye to Moi and their 6 children, as he departs Iceland on his dream mission. Once at K2 base camp, Sigurd Jonsson bonds with his team. Noted Pakistani climber Ali Sadpari and his son Saeed, the trio starts the slow process of acclimating to the mountain air and preparing for the ordeal ahead. Then the Nepali team arrives. Their star, Nimsda Purja, is on his own mission, making history for his nation. Historically, climbers from Nepal have been crucial in helping Westerners reach climbing greatness, with no glory for themselves. So though Purja gives Ali a big hug upon arrival, there are sharp egos at stake and nationalist pride. Nimsda, one climber says, was there to win it. And he did, though his team seemingly betrayed the others to do it, setting off alone one morning despite an agreement with Sigurd Jonsson and the Sadparis to summit together. Not long after, an experienced climber dies in a fall. Now there's talk of everyone going home. But things get complicated. Pakistani officials arrive for a visit and make it clear the country is counting on their 2 countrymen to show they can match the Nepalis. Meanwhile, the true villain of the tale, the travel company Seven Summit Treks, has brought a group of fee-paying clients, many woefully inexperienced and ill-equipped. When they reach Camp 3, from where climbers make the final push to the summit, they lack tents and food to survive the night. So they plead their way into the tents of more experienced climbers, making it impossible for them to get any rest or prepare properly. The next day, only 3 climbers make a final push to the summit. Such personal moments are key to keeping the film moving, and they show how the risks of climbing K2 in winter extend far beyond falling rocks, avalanches, killer storms, and deathly cold. They include human qualities like jealousy, competitiveness, and ego. And as one climber says, mountaineering is not only a discovery of the mountain, it's a discovery of yourself. But for us, it's also uncomfortable to be so close to such tragedy. And its running time is 1 hour 38 minutes, and you can watch it on Apple TV.
1: Let's check in with our travel troubleshooter, Christopher Elliott. A couple from Pompano Beach, Florida, says, my wife and I recently purchased tickets from Miami to Prague through Lufthansa. We paid $3,274 for premium economy class, including specifically reserved seats. On our return trip from Prague to Miami, our flight was rebooked. For the long-haul segment from Zurich to Miami, the airline downgraded us to a current economy class. Lufthansa sent us an email stating that the downgrade was due to, quote, operational reasons, unquote, and told us to contact its service center for a partial refund. We followed these instructions and filed a form. Lufthansa then forwarded our request to Swiss, which operated the flight. The response from Swiss was confusing. It claimed that because we landed safely in Miami within 3 hours of our scheduled time, no compensation was due. We were not asking for delay compensation. We were asking for a refund for the seats that we paid for but did not get. We tried everything to get a real answer. We used the Lufthansa live chat, but the agent ended the session while we were waiting. We even emailed executives at both Lufthansa and Swiss. No one responded. When we finally heard back from Swiss after filing another form, a representative claimed that we had already received an Easy Cash card as compensation at Zurich Airport. This never happened. A Swiss agent at the airport actually told us that we could not apply for any compensation until the flight was over. The price difference between premium economy and regular economy is $165. We just want our money back for the service we did not receive. Can you help us find our missing refund? Response from Christopher Elliott. Swiss should have processed your refund the moment it moved you to a lower class of service. Under European Regulation, European Commission 261-2004, passengers are entitled to a refund of the percentage of the flight price if they're downgraded. The airline also should not have told you that it paid you without checking. Claiming a passenger received a cash card they never saw is a great way to end a conversation, but a terrible way to run a business. You did the right thing by keeping all your records. You contacted the right people and even escalated the issue to executives, which is exactly what I recommend when frontline agents fail. I published the Swiss and Lufthansa executive contacts on my consumer advocacy site, Elliott.org. So I contacted Swiss on your behalf and asked the airline to look into the missing cash card. Swiss conducted a careful review of your case and determined that there had been a communication breakdown. It has become clear that the original complaint was not properly understood, despite the relevant documentation having been provided by the passengers, a Swiss representative told me. We deeply regret that the passengers did not receive the correct information from us and sincerely apologize for the inconvenience, concern, and frustration this may have caused, the representative added. The airline confirmed that there was not a record of a cash card being issued and that your compensation was indeed outstanding. Swiss contacted you and offered a refund of $165 for the downgrade in accordance with EU regulations. It also sent a $200 travel voucher as a gesture of goodwill for the inadequate service.
0: This is about a movie. David Ayer's latest film is sure to pull on a few heartstrings. The 58-year-old filmmaker is behind the survival thriller Heart of the Beast, which is now playing in theaters. The film starring Brad Pitt follows a retired Special Forces officer and his combat dog as they survive against the elements in the unforgiving Alaskan wilderness. I think the power of this movie is giving the audience this emotional symphony that will take all of us to this really strong, powerful place, Ayers said. Ayers recently stopped in Dallas as a part of his promotional tour for the movie and spoke with the Star Telegram about the project. This interview with Ayer has been edited for clarity and length. Question. My first thought after seeing the movie was that Uber, the main dog actor, is a great actor. I know actors do chemistry tests with each other. Was there a dog chemistry test with Uber and Brad? How'd you know that he was the right one for this film? Answer. We went and really had a lot of dog auditions in New Zealand, and we got lucky. Brad came out of New Zealand pretty early and just started working with them and learning how to be a dog trainer, learning Uber's personality, and just really connecting with him more than anything. Early on, we did a lot of sort of on-camera chemistry test, and we knew we had something once we saw that. Question. Your films are about brotherhood and trust between either a partner or a team. When I think about James and Odin in Heart of the Beast, I think about them as partners. I don't think about James as Odin's owner or Odin as James' dog. Could you speak about depicting that bond between them? Answer. I mean, that relationship between James and Odin really is the story. It really is the movie. They're kind of like an old married couple. If you have pets, I mean, you know how much you can connect with the family dog, and the dog is a part of the family. But then you add the military life and the military experience, and having gone to war together and saved each other from danger again and again, it creates a bond that is gonna transcend anything. Question. I feel like the movie is about the battles we face in life, whether that be emotional, mental, or physical. What was your biggest battle in making this movie? Answer. My biggest battle in making this was embracing the simplicity of the story. Letting Brad's performance speak for itself. Letting the land speak for itself. Finding, I guess, the whisper in the storm.

0: Question. This is the smallest cast, 3 human performers and 1 dog, that you've ever had for a movie. So much of the movie is told through action and movement, and not a lot of dialogue. Obviously, you've done action before, but this is different. Did you feel that process to be challenging or more freeing? Answer. It's interesting because without all the dialogue kind of telling us what's going on, or to entertain the audience that way, it really becomes about the visual and the image and what the frame is doing, what the camera's doing, what the actor's doing, and placing them in this world in such a believable way. There's a lot of craftsmanship involved in this, and I was really exposed as a filmmaker, so I had to make sure you could turn the volume off and know exactly what's going on. Question. I want to ask you about a moment featuring J.K. Simmons' character. When Brad first meets J.K., he's a little standoffish and not sure about this guy. And when they're sitting around the campfire and talking, you see Brad open up a little bit. There's a quick shot of Brad putting a piece of wood in the fire, which is not a big thing, but to me, he's putting wood in the fire to feed it so they can talk and get to know each other more. I don't even know if I have a question about that. Could you talk about that scene? Because I found that small gesture to be quite profound and a step in building connection. Answer. I mean, it is exactly that. It's those little details, those little behaviors. It's how to build a connection. It's the story of someone connecting with another person when it's the absolute last thing you want to do. And yet there's wisdom there. I think there's a good message in that scene. Question. In a survival story like this, the character is trying to get from point A to point B, and along the way there are set pieces. The set pieces in this movie not only thrill, but inform the character of both James and Odin, as they are constantly saving each other. When it comes to crafting a set piece, are there any hallmarks you're trying to hit? What makes a good set piece? Answer. I mean, any good set piece is going to have its own mini story. It's going to have its own arc, arrival, a discovery, learning, then the challenge, and then you have to meet those challenges. Everything sort of serves to reveal more about James' character, and more importantly, his relationship with Odin. It's just a great maze for those characters to run through. Some of the marketing surrounding this movie has been explicit about Odin surviving the journey. I'm sure some people need that information before heading into the movie. But I'm curious what you think about all that. Answer. It's funny because you make movies and you can kill lots of people and no one's really worried about what's going on. But when it comes to a dog, they're so important to us in a way that we bond. And I think because they're dependent upon us, the audience just wants to know the dog is taken care of and the dog's safe. I think that's important. And the last question. I didn't know much about combat dogs before this movie, so I feel like I learned something. For you, what do you think the power of this movie is? Answer. I think the power of this movie is giving the audience this emotional symphony that will take all of us to this really strong, powerful place. There may be some crying, but it sets you down gently. I think it leaves us with a story of spiritual endurance and a story of heart and hope and sacrificial love, in that when you come up things from a place of love and trust, that's the heart of a relationship, and you can survive anything.
1: All right, we're going to listen to Elliot Raffleson's recommendations on how to find good personal finance information. Because I write a personal finance column each week and respond to all the emails I receive from readers, I subscribe to many publications and read all sorts of new books by authors I respect. When I read a new book that I think will help my readers, I try to review it in my column. When I receive an inquiry from a reader who needs advice on a subject that is important, and I don't have the expertise to answer it, I will ask experts for their advice. Fortunately,

Unfortunately, most of the experts I depend on answer quickly and accurately. I know that the majority of my readers do not have time or funds to read everything that I read, but I have a few recommendations that I hope will help you keep up to date with the latest personal finance information and artificial intelligence. I have found that most libraries in metropolitan areas maintain publications that are up to date and available to you at no cost. For example, I have found that many libraries carry the weekly Barron's publication, which I recommend. You don't have to read every column, but if you look at the index, you can select the articles that are relevant to you. If you want a copy of an article or column, many libraries will, at small cost, prepare a copy, or you can email it to yourself. Several times a year, Barron's will publish equity recommendations from many experts in several editions. I recommend the latest edition of books written by experts on personal finance, such as Ed Slott, Bob Carlson, Alexander Green, Wade Fowle, Rick Edelman, and others. Most libraries will carry these books, or they can get them for you. I have found the weekend edition of the Wall Street Journal is excellent. The weekend edition regularly carries the informative columns of Jason Zweig and Laura Sanders, which are up to date. I have found that Barron's and the Wall Street Journal have covered the latest innovations in artificial intelligence, specific types of fraud associated with AI, the likelihood of higher interest rates, and recommended investment options associated with those higher rates. Many libraries have AI experts on staff who are regularly preparing lectures on the latest information regarding AI innovations. I recommend you ask library personnel if they have plans for such presentations. If a library does have a resident AI expert, I recommend you speak to that individual regarding recommended AI books and ask for future plans to educate the general public about AI at the library. There was an interesting article published recently in the Wall Street Journal, written by Simon Constable, that included detailed information regarding life expectancy, which was provided by the Journal of the American Medical Association. The association published the findings of a study that showed that wealthier adults in the U.S. on average live much longer than the poorest adults. On average, the wealthiest decile of adults outlive the poorest decile by about 15.1 years. Among other factors, one of the most important reasons for the difference was that the wealthy adults have greater access to healthy food, more options for safe employment, better access to health care, and more leisure time to engage in health-promoting activities. The research also indicated that the leading cause of death in the United States in 2024 was heart disease. Regardless of your age, this statistic suggests that it would be prudent for you to regularly establish an appointment with a heart specialist. I meet with one at least on a six-month basis. Bottom line, make sure you take the steps to stay up to date with the latest information available regarding personal finance. Specifically, stay up to date with the latest artificial intelligence information and what actions you should consider if it is likely that inflation will continue to be high and interest rates are likely to increase. Visit your library and see what information they have regarding not only personal finance, but the latest information on AI. And we're going to take a short break and be back with sports.

0: All right, we're back to read Chicago Tribune Sports, and we'll start with the Bears. Peak Mike Ditka would have delivered post-game soundbites, no filter, because there's no way to hide from how ugly this game was. That's the way DeCoach was, and it was one of the many reasons that endeared him to so many. 2 days after the death of Ditka, a central and wonderfully colorful character in the long-standing feud between the Bears and the Green Bay Packers, his former team was humbled on an otherwise gorgeous Sunday afternoon at Lambeau Field. Packers quarterback Jordan Love threw for 367 yards and 2 touchdowns, seemingly hitting big plays at will, and the Bears turned the ball over 5 times as Green Bay stormed to a 31-7 victory. A Packers defense that is still without Micah Parsons and has been bad versus the run in the red zone and on third down looked pretty good while chasing the Bears quarterback Tyson Bagot after 3 quarters. The loss dropped the Bears to 3-2 and leaves them 0-2 in the NFC North. And current coach Ben Johnson was none too thrilled with the outcome. Of the things that we had done well in the 3 victories that we had this year, they didn't show up today, he said. The Minnesota Vikings improved to 5-0 with a 23-13 victory in New Orleans. The rest of the division is 3-2. That's interesting, as it's pretty easy to pick out at least one significant flaw in all 4 teams. The Bears don't play another division game until Thanksgiving Day in Detroit. The odds are stacked against them winning the NFC North again with a losing division record as they did a year ago when they were 2-4. But who knows? They have more immediate stuff to sort through. Maybe a couple of months from now, they'll look back at this game and point it out as a reminder that anything can happen in the NFL. But while many were convinced, or at least hoping, that these were franchises headed in different directions, the Packers dominated this game in nearly every phase. Green Bay had not been able to run the ball against anyone and had a tough time protecting Love behind a makeshift offensive line that was used 4 starting lineups in 5 games. But the Packers had just enough success running the ball in the first half to keep the Bears honest. And Love diced them up, completing 25 of 31 passes and posting a career-high 137.5 passer rating. The Bears sacked him twice and had 5 quarterback hits, but he did a nice job managing the pocket, and it was bombs away. The Packers had 6 pass plays go for 30 or more yards. The Bears had allowed only 5 of those in the previous 4 games combined. On the flip side, the efficient offensive play the Bears enjoyed in the previous 2 games with Bagot and Case Keenan disappeared. The potent rushing attack that entered the day averaging nearly 200 yards per game was stuffed by the Packers' defense that had been humiliated by Robinson and the Atlanta Falcons just 2 weeks ago. And the Bears had 5 turnovers for the first time since a November 5, 2023 loss in New Orleans, just the 5th time that has happened since the start of the 2012 season. We knew we were going to get their best shot, and we sure did, Johnson said. We had our opportunities to get back into that game, and we didn't maximize those opportunities. Those opportunities pretty much disappeared early in the 3rd quarter. Love ripped a beauty of a throw to J. Michael Stoudemire for a 43-yard touchdown, but the officials ruled that Stoudemire pushed off on quarterback Jalen Johnson. So what did Love do? On the next play, 3rd and 22, he made a better throw, hitting Christian Watson in the back of the end zone for a 53-yard touchdown that put the Packers ahead 20-7. The Bears had 4 straight second-half possessions end in a turnover, while Green Bay started 4 series with a deep ball on the first snap. With the possible exception of former Packers quarterback Aaron Rodgers, no one has cranked up the volume in this rivalry more in recent years than Johnson. After the Bears' furious rally with 25 fourth quarter points to win the wild card playoff meeting in Soldier Field in January, the Bears blasted out on their social media channels a video of Johnson shouting, "F the Packers," during a locker room celebration. When Rodgers was taunting the Bears, he'd always made an effort to uplift Chicago sports fans and talk about watching the Cubs and the Bulls on WGN TV as a kid. He played to the spirit of the Bears fans, and when he said he owned them, well, he wasn't wrong. Johnson, whether taking cues from Chairman George McCaskey or not, has reached the conclusion the rivalry is good for his team, the city, and the fan base. The state of Illinois, the city of Chicago, the owners, it's a very important game to a lot of people, special teams ace Daniel Hardy said during the middle of last week. Basically, if you can't get excited this week, I don't know if you really belong here. We're public enemy everywhere. When you're a good team, you're going to get everybody's best shot anyway. It's no different than any other week. Johnson wasn't surprised by some of what he saw. He said the Packers had speed and talent in the secondary, and that showed up. He praised Green Bay's speed on the outside on offense, and Watson and Matthew Golden went off. The Bears' two wins over the Packers last season both involved serious rallies in which just about everything they could go right did near the end, and that didn't happen here. They'll have a long day Monday to sort through what went wrong. They don't face the Packers again until Christmas Day at Soldier Field. Maybe there will be a little less rhetoric before that one. But it's Packers-Bears, and that always will be an undercurrent to any meeting. They don't like us, we don't like them, Dicka said between the two meetings in 1985. That's the way football is supposed to be played. I didn't know it was supposed to be buddy-buddy. I know they don't like us. They don't even like me, and I'm a nice guy. Such a good guy that the Packers held a moment of silence for Dicka before the national anthem. It was a classy move by the home team, which released a statement mourning Dicka on Friday. Then the battle was on, and the Bears got beat up pretty good.
1: We're going to move back to baseball. The White Sox had been in this position before, down but not out. The Sox trailed the Cleveland Guardians by 2 runs in the 6th inning in the win-or-go-home Game 5 of the American League Division Series. But they had the bases loaded with 2 outs and cleanup hitter Munetaka Murakami coming to the plate. He worked a 2-2 count before striking out against Guardians reliever Eric Sobrowski. The Sox could not find success at the plate all night, as their improbable season ended with a 2-0 loss on Saturday in front of a sellout crowd of 36,889 at Progressive Field. They lost 3 straight games after taking the first 2 in the best-of-5 series. "We're sitting in disappointment, obviously, and it hurts not to be able to advance," said manager Will Venable. "That's what we came to do. We're just not happy that we got here. We understand what it takes to get here and have more clarity on what it's going to take the next time around to go even further." At the same time, you do zoom out and look at what this group accomplished and what they did to bring back baseball to the White Sox and the pride back to the organization and then to the city. It's just amazing what these guys did. They ran into some dominant pitching on Saturday. The Sox did not have a hit until 2 outs in the 6th when Kyle Teal singled to right field against Guardians starter Gavin Williams. They finished with 3 hits and struck out 21 times, the most in a 9-inning game in a postseason or regular season game in Major League history. I thought it was less about chase and more about being attacked in the zone and swing and miss in the zone, said Venable. These guys are really, really good. They made some nice adjustments, and obviously Gavin, whatever he did a couple days ago, pitching the ninth inning of Game 4 on Thursday, did not impact him. He was as crisp as we've ever seen him. The Sox struck out 52 times over the three games. They were executing their pitches, said shortstop Colson Montgomery. Got us to chase a little bit, get away from our game plan. If you fall into that trap, it's where they get you. We've shown this year that we don't fall into that trap. We pretty much dominate the game and execute what we need to do. The first two games, that's what we did. A lot of really good things, and they were executing pretty good and got us off our game. Jose Ramirez supplied Cleveland's offense on Saturday, hitting a two-run home run in the fourth as the Guardians advanced to the AL Championship Series to play the Tampa Bay Rays. The Sox were unable to close the door after bringing a two-game lead back to Wright Field for games 3 and 4, as the Guardians won three straight elimination games. It's obviously disappointing, Murakami said through an interpreter. My intent was to win this game, fly to Tampa for another series. It's a really disappointing loss. We're still a very young team. We have to learn from our experience here and bring that to next year. Saturday's game wound up being the final page of a saga that began with the Sox looking to take steps forwards after three straight 100 loss seasons, including a major league record of 121 losses in 2024. They made a giant leap, returning to the playoffs for the first time since 2021. And then they won a postseason series for the first time since the 2005 World Series by sweeping the Houston Astros in the best of three AL wild card series. We've proved we're a good team, said Sean Burke, Saturday's starting pitcher. This is something we believed in the spring and we believe throughout the season when people be doubting us and saying this is not sustainable or worse, this is a fluke. We proved to other people that this is for real and that this is a good baseball team. More importantly, we proved to ourselves we could do this. Obviously not the result we hoped for in this series, but this core will be together for a little bit longer. And as sad as it is now that the season is over, there are so many bright spots to look forward to, and such a good future to look forward to for the White Sox.
0: This is about Michael Jordan. A game-worn, autographed Michael Jordan road jersey from the 1998 NBA Finals has been privately sold for $14 million. An auction house announced Monday, calling it the highest price ever paid for a piece of basketball memorabilia. Pennsylvania-based Hunt Auctions announced the private treaty sale and identified the buyer as Miami real estate investor Ron Furman. The red jersey is the one Jordan wore in Game 2 of that series on June 5, 1998. He and the Chicago Bulls beat the Utah Jazz that night to even the matchup at a game apiece. Jordan and the Bulls would go on to win the series in 6 games, the 6th and final title of his Hall of Fame career. That 1997-98 season was the subject of the 10-episode Last Dance documentary series that was released in 2020. While Michael Jordan's importance within the sports memorabilia marketplace has long been established, it has now escalated to an elite asset class, more typically reserved for iconic works of art, said David Hunt, president of the Hunt Auctions. We are very pleased to have been able to facilitate this historic sale, which serves as another benchmark for our industry. The $14 million price would be the second highest known cost for a game-worn jersey, behind the $24.12 million paid in 2024 for the jersey worn by Babe Ruth of the New York Yankees when he hit the called shot home run against the Chicago Cubs at Wrigley Field in Game 3 of the 1932 World Series. This sale becomes at least the third time a Jordan jersey from that 1998 Finals has fetched at least $10 million. A jersey from Game 1 was sold at auction for about $10.1 million in 2022. And a jersey from Game 3 was auctioned last month for about $12.3 million. Michael Jordan was an incredibly talented player who is admired around the world, Fearman said in a news release distributed by the auction house. I'm very excited about this purchase. The jersey that Fearman purchased was originally bought from the Bulls by a private collector in 2003, Hunt said, adding that it has remained within a succinct chain of custody, having only changed hands once from the original purchaser. Just about anything related to the 1998 finals and Jordan's final season with the Bulls has been the subject of massive interest in the collector space. In 2023, a pair of Air Jordan sneakers that he wore in Game 2 against the Jazz was sold by Sotheby's for $2.2 million, touted at the time as a new world record for the most valuable sneakers ever sold.
1: A sports short from the golf environment. Michael Brennan won the Bay Current Classic on Saturday in Yokohama, Japan, for his second victory of the season and third on the PGA Tour, parring the final six holes for a 3-under 68 and a one-stroke margin over Jacob Bridgman and Keith Mitchell. It's been an unbelievable week, literally unbelievable. Japan was spectacular. The fans were amazing. It was so awesome to have my brother fly out here and be here for the weekend. Tied for the third round lead with Bridgman and Zach Boshaw in the FedEx Cup event, Brennan rebounded from a bogey on the 10th with birdies on number 11 and 12 before winning the par run at Hilly Yokohama Country Club. I was frustrated after 10. Probably could have landed it a little better, Brennan said. Should have hit a better chip, but making a nice, really nice roll on 11 and 12 was huge. His best par save came on par 3, 16th, when he hit a long shot from a greenslide bunker to a foot. He finished at 16 under, 268. Brennan has three titles in 33 starts. The 24-year-old former Wake Forest player took the Wyndham Championship in August and finished the season 46th in the FedEx standings. He won the Bank of Utah Championship last year. I think you can get more comfortable in those situations, he said. I was very nervous today, especially coming down the stretch. Jacob and I had a great battle. Grant Forrest is going to the Masters for the first time when he least expected it. The 33-year-old from Scotland got up and down for birdie in the final hole to win the Spanish Open by one shot. Forrest had failed to make the cut in 8 of 9 tournaments going into Madrid. The victory gives him exemptions to the majors and the British Open. He has played in the latter major twice during his career. Vaughn Taylor made a 10-foot birdie putt on the second playoff hole Sunday to defeat Alex Sejka in the Constellation Firk and Friends with his first PGA Tour Champions title.
0: A few records were set by the professional racers in the Chicago Marathon on Sunday. Catherine De Bruyner of Switzerland set a world record in the women's wheelchair category. The 31-year-old finished with an unofficial result of 1 hour, 33 minutes, and 16 seconds. In the men's wheelchair category, Marcel Hug of Switzerland set a Chicago course record of 1 hour, 21 minutes, and 34 seconds. Emma Grace Hurley, 28, was the top American in the women's running category and finished 7th overall with a time of 2 hours, 20 minutes, and 47 seconds, the fastest professional marathon debut of all time for an American woman. The women's category was won by Hawi Faisa Gejaya, 27, of Ethiopia, in 2 hours, 13 minutes, and 33 seconds. The men's running category was won by Amos Kapruta of Kenya. The 43-year-old I'm sorry, the 34-year-old had a personal best of 2 hours, 1 minute, and 9 seconds. The top American man was Clayton Young of Utah, who finished 7th overall with a personal best of 2 hours, 5 minutes, and 23 seconds. Young, 33, was followed closely by a 25-year-old, Charles Hicks of Florida, who was 8th overall at 2 hours, 5 minutes, and 35 seconds. The top American woman in the wheelchair category was 37-year-old Tatiana McFadden, 1 hour, 42 minutes, and 1 second, a 9-time winner in Chicago, while the top American man in the category was 40-year-old Aaron Pike, 1 hour, 30 minutes, and 16 seconds. McFadden and Pike are both multi-team Paralympians and University of Illinois alumni. Former professional athletes who changed sports for Sunday's marathon included Olympic figure skater Chris Kanellian, 4 hours, 10 minutes, and 57 seconds, and former Chicago Cubs players Jake Arrieta, 4 hours and 30 minutes and 10 seconds, and Anthony Rizzo, 5 hours, 34 minutes, and 54 seconds.
1: All right, I have a short couple of articles here from the NBA. Kyrie Irving waited nearly 600 days for his return to the NBA. The Mavericks didn't keep him waiting any longer for his welcome back basket. Irving got a reverse layup on the game's opening possession Sunday night, setting the tone for him scoring a team-high 17 points in the Mavericks' 132-115 preseason win over the Rockets in Macau, China. It was the 34-year-old Irving's first game action since he tore the ACL in his left knee back on March 3, 2025. "It was just impressive," new Mavs coach Dusty May said to reporters in a post-game news conference. "His physical condition, his mental condition, and then, and I've said it from the first time I watched him in a workout, he's an artist. He's a jazz musician. I didn't expect him to play this well after being off for so long." Irving shot 6 for 13 in just under 22 minutes. Plus, he had 3 assists and 2 rebounds. The Mavericks won the opening tap, and Cooper Flagg set up Irving on the right wing. He did not hesitate, driving toward the baseline and then scoring with the reverse. Irving missed all of last season, so it has been just over 20 months since he last played a game. At the time, the 9-time All-Star was averaging 24.7 points for the Mavs.
0: And now on to racing. Chase Briscoe held off Joe Gibbs racing teammate Christopher Bell to win his second straight NASCAR playoff race in photo finish on Sunday at the Charlotte Motor Speedway, vaulting him into contention to win his first Cup Series championship. The two exchanged paint on the final lap, but Briscoe maintained control of his number 19 Toyota and got to the checkered flag about a half car length ahead of Bell. It was the 8th win of Briscoe's career and 3rd this season. He led 62 laps. Briscoe was 123 points behind playoff leader Kyle Larson prior to last week's win in Las Vegas. But the back-to-back wins have cut the deficit to 65 points and put him in 4th place with 4 races left. Ryan Blaney finished 3rd, followed by Josh Berry, Denny Hamlin, and Larson. Hamlin now is 49 points behind Larson in the chase, followed by Bell, who is 51 points back. Larson, who entered the race with 5 top 5 finishes, including 2 wins in the postseason, started on the pole based on NASCAR's metric system after Saturday's qualifying was rained out. He made the most of the pole position, dominating the race early by leading 68 of the 80 laps in the first stage to collect the maximum number of points in the first stage. Bell caught Larson and won the second stage. Verstappen wins again. Max Verstappen raced hard into the first corner, then cruised to back-to-back Formula One wins at the Singapore Grand Prix on Sunday. Verstappen had been concerned about his Red Bull car's horrendous starts and was slow off the line again from the pole. But he managed to squeeze Charles Leclerc to the inside, heading into the first corner, and held the lead. Leclerc was second as Verstappen followed up on his first victory of the season in Malaysia last week and sprint race win on Saturday. It was his first career Grand Prix win in Singapore in the 10th attempt. Kimi Antonelli overtook 2025 F1 champ Lando Norris and seven-time champ Lewis Hamilton for third to increase his standings lead. Antonelli's Mercedes teammate George Russell came through the field to ninth after starting at the back. That means the 20-year-old Antonelli could now become F1's youngest ever champion as soon as the next race, the United States Grand Prix in Austin, Texas, on October 25th. And with that, we'll see you in 2 weeks.
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0: John Kopek as Hans, Steve Mastrorilli as Jonas, and me, Matt Poro, as Charlie and your announcer. Gunsmoke joins several other radio theater productions available for streaming on the special programming page on the TIC app. On behalf of our cast and everyone here at the Talking Information Center, we would like to thank you for tuning in. Until next time, good night.
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3: 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The firm of Matichek & Company, Novelties and Leather Goods, has been doing business in the same location for 35 years. It's not a large store, nor is it small. Its merchandise is not cheap, nor is it expensive. This is just an ordinary, everyday shop. and its clerks are ordinary, everyday people. At 8:55 each morning, they stand behind the counters, dusting the goods and gossiping. At 9 sharp, they snap quickly to attention as Mr. Matichek enters the front door and, in a ringing voice, delivers his first order of the day.
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8: Morning, Mr. Matichek.
5: Good morning, Mr. Peters.
9: Good morning, Mr. Matichek.
5: Good morning, Mr. Harvey.
6: Oh, good morning, Mr. Matichek.
5: Good morning, Mr. Martin.
10: Morning, sir.
5: Martin, I'd like to see you in a few minutes on a very important matter.
10: Yes, sir. Anytime you say.
9: Well, Martin, it won't be long now.
10: What do you mean?
9: Well, I hear you had dinner with Mr. Matichek and his wife last night.
10: Oh, that. Yeah.
9: And now this morning, he wants to see you about something important. You'll be the manager pretty soon.
10: Oh, I don't know. Say, Peters, you want to hear something nice?
9: You're not a manager yet.
10: No. It's a letter from a girl.
9: Oh, a girl?
10: Yeah, listen to this. Listen. My heart was trembling as I walked into the post office, and there you were, lying in box 237. I took you out of your envelope and read you right there. Oh, my dear
9: friend.
10: What
9: is all this?
10: Well, you see, I was looking through the ads in the Sunday paper, and I ran across one that said, here, I'll show you. See?
9: Modern girl wishes to correspond on cultural subjects anonymously with intelligent, sympathetic young man.
10: That's me.
9: Address, dear friend, box 237. I know these ads. The papers are full of them. How long has this been going on?
10: Well, we've exchanged 4 letters, and Peter, she's no ordinary girl. Listen, here on page 8, she says, here. Are you tall or short? Are your eyes brown or blue? Don't tell me. What does it matter? So long as our minds meet.
9: Ah, you're right. That's beautiful.
10: Yeah, it is. And then she says, there are so many great and beautiful things to discuss in this world of ours. It would be wasting these precious moments if we told each other the vulgar details of how we earn our daily bread. I agree with you when you say, she means me. What are men and women for but to rise above the stupid necessities of the 8-hour day?
9: Mm-hmm. You said that?
10: Sure. You see...
5: Martin!
10: Yes, Mr. Matichek.
5: Martin, I can get 5 dozen more of these cigarette boxes from Nichols Brothers. What do you think? I think it's great. You see, you open it like this.
10: No, Mr. Matichek, that's not for us.
5: Well, you haven't even listened to it. It plays O Chichonia.
10: Well, even if it played Beethoven's 9th Symphony, I'd still say no. I don't like the whole idea.
5: You know, it is wonderful how quickly you can make up your mind. I've been in this business for 35 years, and it took me a whole hour to decide that I like it. But I guess you're a genius. Harvey?
6: Yes, Mr. Matichek?
5: Listen, what do you think of this? Look. Now, I want your honest opinion. Don't let me influence you. Hear that? It is a very popular classic. Well, Ms. Baker?
8: I think people who smoke cigarettes and who love to hear O Chichonia will like it.
5: Well, Harvey, what do you think?
6: I'd go even further. I think it'll make music lovers out of cigarette smokers and cigarette smokers out of music lovers. I think it's sensational.
5: Well, Mr. Martin...
10: I still think it's terrible.
5: Give me one reason.
10: All right. Let's say a man smokes 20 cigarettes a day. So he opens that box 20 times, and 20 times he has to listen to O Chichonia? And besides that, it's imitation leather and cheap glue. In 2 weeks, the whole thing will come apart, and all you'll have left is O Chichonia.
5: I know it. I know it's imitation leather. You don't have to tell me. You just sell things, and you let me do the buying.
7: Excuse me, Mr. Matichek. Nichols Brothers are on the phone.
5: I'll take it here.
7: Yes, sir.
5: Hello, Nichols. This is Matichek. Look, cancel the rest of those cigarette boxes. They're terrible.
10: Good morning, madam.
11: good morning.
10: Anything I can do for you? We're having a sale on purses today.
11: Well, to tell you the truth, I didn't want to buy anything.
10: Oh, well, that's perfectly all right. If you want to look around, just make yourself at home.
11: Thank you. I wonder if I could see Mr. Maticek.
10: Well, Mr. Maticek is very busy at the moment. If you tell me what you wanted, I'm sure I could take care of you.
11: Well, I noticed in the window that you're having a summer sale.
10: Oh, yes, yes, madam. Everything is reduced, 25%.
11: Really? That's wonderful. I guess you'll do a big business.
10: Oh, there's no question about it. We'll probably have such a big rush, we won't be able to take care of the customers.
11: Oh, well, then you ought to have some extra help.
10: Oh, we probably will.
11: Oh, in that case, maybe you can use me. I'm looking for a job.
10: You? Aye. What's the idea of letting me go through all this whole routine, huh?
11: Well, I'm terribly sorry. I didn't mean to. Do you think you could help me get a job here?
10: I wish I could, but there isn't a chance.
11: But you just told me you need some extra help because of the rush.
10: Look around for yourself. You can see what kind of business we're doing. Every half hour, another customer just rushes right in.
11: Well, listen, I've had a lot of experience.
10: Yeah, but I know the situation.
11: I worked for 2 years at Blake & Company, and I left of my own accord. And before that, I was with Booten Brothers for 10 months.
10: Now, listen, if it were up to me, I'd put you to work, but I'm not the boss.
11: Well, then why don't you let me see him?
10: Because he's in a very bad mood today.
11: I'll take a chance. Maybe I can cheer him up.
10: Now, listen, madam. I've been here 9 years. I know Mr. Maticek inside and out. I know exactly what his attitude would be. I can tell you word for word exactly what he'd say. He would
12: Mr. say... Martin, come here.
10: Now you see what you've done.
11: Oh, I'm sorry.
12: Mr. Martin.
10: Yeah, coming, Mr. Maticek.
12: So, Mr. Martin, you know every reaction of mine, eh? You know exactly what I think even before I think it? You're not only a genius, you're a mind reader.
10: But Mr. Maticek...
12: Never mind. Now I will take care of this customer.
10: But Mr. Maticek...
12: Quiet! Well, good morning, madam. I'm Mr. Maticek.
11: Oh, good morning, Mr. Maticek.
12: Please, have a seat.
11: Thank you. Mr. Maticek, I was at Blake & Company.
12: Oh,
11: and
12: I'm sure you'll find much nicer things in our shop.
11: Oh, no. I mean, I worked there. I'm looking for a job.
12: A job? You mean... Oh, no. That's impossible. It's out of the question. Good day.
11: Oh, no, but Mr. Maticek...
12: I have no time. No time at all. I'm very,
11: Mr.
12: very busy.
11: Mr. Maticek, please. I've got to have a job. And I'm good. I know merchandise. Really, I do. Please, just give me a chance.
12: Well, you know merchandise. Well, let me ask you something. Would you buy a box like this? Well?
11: Well, I couldn't buy anything at the moment.
12: No. I wanted your opinion. Your honest opinion. Do you like it?
11: Yes, I do. It's marvelous.
12: Why?
11: I think it's romantic.
10: Romantic? What's romantic about it?
11: Huh? Cigarettes and music. I don't know. It makes me think of moonlight and, cigarettes and music.
12: There, Martin. There is the woman's point of view.
10: But Mr. Maticek, she's...
11: How much are you selling it for?
12: Well, I'd say, $4.25.
11: Well, that's a bargain. That's a real bargain.
8: Ooh, that's a candy box, isn't it?
12: Oh, no, madam. Well, it's...
11: Yes, madam. That's a candy box. And, I would say a very unusual one.
8: Yes, I like it. How much is it?
11: Oh, watch, madam. It has a very distinctive feature.
8: Well,
11: you see,
8: is that coming out of this?
12: Oh, yes, madam, yes. It's Ochichonia, a very popular classic.
8: Oh, no, that'll never do. Where do people get ideas like that? Can you imagine? Every time you take a piece of candy, you have to listen to that song. Oh, no.
11: Oh, no, madam. Wait, please. Oh, I know just what you mean, madam. And yet, you see, some of our customers like it for the very thing you object to. Now, there's no denying we all have a weakness for candy. And when I say weakness, I don't mean to say anything against candy. I only mean, we're inclined to overdo it a little.
8: Well, that's true, I suppose.
11: Well, now, for instance, madam, have you any idea how many pieces of candy you eat a day?
8: Well, no. I never gave it a thought. but I am taking on weight.
11: That's just it. We pick up a piece of candy absentmindedly, and then we take another piece, and, well, before we realize it, we've gained a pound or two.
8: Don't I know it?
11: Now, you see, this little box makes you candy conscious. That's what Matichek and Company designed it for. Every time you open it, this little song is a message to you. See? Too much candy. Now be careful.
8: Well, how much is it?
11: $5.50, reduced from $6.95. It's a real bargain.
8: I'll take it. You can wrap it up while I look at these purses.
11: Well, Mr. Matichek?
5: What is your name, young lady?
11: Smith. Karen Smith.
5: Miss Smith, you may report for work tomorrow morning.
11: Oh, thank you.
5: Mr. Martin here will show you the ropes.
9: Yes, of course.
5: Well, perhaps you can show him.
13: Help the needy. Help the needy. Christmas dinner for the needy.
9: You're late this morning, Martin.
10: No, it's only 10 of.
6: Morning, Martin. Hello, Peters.
9: Hello. Morning, Mr. Harvey. Oh, say, Martin, can you come to the house tonight?
10: No, I'm sorry, Peters. I have a big dinner date tonight.
9: Oh, with the boss again?
10: No. He doesn't invite me anymore. Say, how do you figure him out?
9: Well, I give up. It's certainly difficult to get along with him these days.
10: He hardly talks to me anymore.
9: Do you know what I think? I think he's having trouble with his wife.
6: Who is? Matichek?
9: I wasn't talking to you, Harvey.
6: You said Matichek was having trouble with his wife?
9: I didn't say that at all. I only said...
10: Never mind, Peters. Go on, Harvey. You got work to do, haven't you?
6: Sure. We all have.
9: I don't like that fellow.
10: Say, we better get this counter dusted before Matichek gets here.
9: I'll do it, Martin.
10: No, we'll both do it. Say, Peters.
9: Hmm?
10: You mind if I ask you a personal question?
9: No, go ahead.
10: Now, this is very confidential. Peters, suppose a fella like me wants to get married.
9: Oh, that's wonderful. Who's the girl?
10: Now, listen, I only said suppose.
9: Uh-huh.
10: Now, look, how much does it cost you to live? Just you and Mrs. Peters, leaving out the children.
9: Oh, well, why fool yourself? Oh, boy.
10: Well, let's say temporarily. How much does it cost?
9: It can be done, and very nicely. Naturally, you can't be extravagant.
10: No? Well, suppose a fella took a 3-room apartment. Kitchen, living room, and bedroom. Where do you eat?
9: In the kitchen. You get a nice big kitchen.
10: Well, then where do you entertain?
9: Entertain? What are you, an ambassador? Listen, if someone is really your friend, he comes after dinner.
11: Good morning.
9: Well, good morning, Miss Smith.
10: Morning.
11: Morning.
10: Oh, Miss Smith?
11: Yes, Mr. Martin?
10: I noticed you wore a yellow blouse with light green dots yesterday.
11: As usual, you're mistaken, Mr. Martin. It was a green blouse with light yellow dots, and everybody else thought it was very becoming.
10: Now listen.
11: And I don't remember that I ever remarked about your neckties. And believe me, Mr. Martin, if you think I couldn't say anything about them, well, just ask Mr. Harvey. So please leave my blouse alone. It's none of your business.
10: I'm sorry, but Mr. Matichek seems to think it is my business.
11: Oh, yes, that's right. I'm working under you. Well, from now on, Mr. Martin, I'll telephone you every morning and describe just what I'm going to wear. And before I select my next season's wardrobe, my dressmaker will submit samples to you. Oh, imagine you dictating what I should wear.
10: Now you get this straight. I don't care what you wear. If you want to look like a pony in a circus, all right. But I have troubles of my own without your blouse coming between Mr. Matichek and me.
11: Look, I sold as much goods yesterday as anybody in the place. $95 isn't bad for a rainy Friday 3 weeks before Christmas. Did you tell that to Mr. Matichek?
10: I did.
11: And what did he say?
10: He said tell her not to come in that blouse anymore.
11: Tell him I won't.
10: I will. What was I just saying, Peters?
9: About your girl. Who is she, Martin?
10: Oh, yeah. Remember that girl I was corresponding with?
9: Yes, about the cultural subjects.
10: Yeah, well, after a while, we came to the subject of love. Naturally, on a very cultural level.
9: What else can you do in a letter? Oh, boy.
10: You know, Peters, she She's the most marvelous girl in the world.
9: Is she pretty?
10: She has such ideals, Peters. She's so far above the girls you meet today, there's simply no comparison.
9: I see. She's not pretty.
10: What's the difference? As a matter of fact, I don't know whether she is or not. You see, I haven't met her yet.
9: You haven't?
10: No. I keep postponing it. I'm scared, Peters. See? This girl thinks I'm the most wonderful person in the world, and after all, there's a chance she might be disappointed.
9: Yes, there is a chance. On the other hand, you might be disappointed, too.
10: Oh, no. No, I won't. I'm as sure of that as I am my own name. Peters, I'm meeting her tonight for dinner.
9: Where?
10: In a restaurant on 8th Street.
9: Ha! Huh, I suppose you're going to wear a red carnation, huh?
10: Well, yes, I am. And she's going to have one as a bookmark in a copy of Tolstoy's Anna Karenina. Gee, you know, I haven't slept for days.
9: What's her name?
10: I don't even know that. I just call her Dear Friend or Dear Box 237.
9: Oh, Dear Box 237, I'm sure she'll be beautiful.
10: Well, not too beautiful. What chance would there be for a fella like me?
9: What do you want, a homely girl?
10: No. Knock wood for just a lovely, average girl. That's all I want.
9: Mm-hmm.
12: Good morning.
14: Good morning. Good morning.
12: Just want to tell you the window looks terrible. There isn't a store on the street that doesn't look better. So when do we get any customers in here at all? Everybody will have to stay the night to redecorate.
10: Oh. Stay? No. Tonight of all nights?
9: There goes your date with Box 237.
10: Yep. Hand me those belts, Joey, will you? Belong up here on the shelf.
6: Okay. Say, Mr. Martin, do you think I have to work tonight, too? After all, I'm a child.
10: No, you don't have to stay tonight.
6: No kidding?
10: I'll straighten it out with Mr. Maddox.
6: Oh, gee, thanks.
11: Oh, may I help you, Mr. Martin?
10: No, thank you, Miss.
11: Oh, it's no trouble at all. I'd like to. Yesterday, I put all the imported bags on the shelf. Over there.
10: Mm-hmm.
11: Is that the way you wanted it, Mr. Martin?
10: Yep.
11: Oh, I'm so glad you like it. If there's anything wrong, I'd appreciate it if you'd tell me.
10: Since when are you so interested in my idea of what's right and wrong?
11: Well, I like to please you, Mr. Martin. After all, I'm working under you.
10: You know, you don't have to keep harping on that.
11: Oh no, I don't mean it that way at all. Regardless of what I think of you personally, I believe that anybody who works with you and doesn't get a great deal out of it is, well, just dumb.
10: Just what do you mean, what you think of me personally?
11: Well, since you asked, I'd say no matter what can be said against you, I think you're a gentleman.
10: Well, I try to be.
11: Mr. Martin, you don't realize

0: brothers and sons. Well, the sons were all right. But the brothers. And that's why I like it here. You see, when you say, Miss Smith, let's go in the stockroom and put some belts on the shelf. You really want to put some belts on the shelf, and, well, that's my idea of a gentleman.
1: Well, I just don't believe in mixing belts with pleasure. You know, this is the first time you've shown a little sense. Maybe there's some hope for you after all.
0: Well, thank you, Mr. Martin, and, I almost forgot. Would it be possible, I mean, Mr. Martin, do you think you could spare me tonight? Then maybe Mr. Matuszek would let me off.
1: Oh, so that's why I'm a gentleman. That's why you've learned so much from me all of a sudden, hmm?
0: I'm sure I don't know what you mean.
1: You just want to get off early, huh?
0: I have to, Mr. Martin.
1: Well, you're out of luck. What a cheap trick that was. And I nearly fell for it,
0: too. Oh, Mr. Martin, I have to get off tonight. It's terribly important.
1: For 6 months, you've done everything you could to antagonize me, and now you have the nerve...
0: Well, you haven't been very nice to me. No matter what I do, it's wrong. If I wrap a package, it's not the right way. If I make a suggestion, and some of them are very good, you don't even listen. Everything has to be done exactly your way, and even then you don't like it. When I came into this place, I was full of life and enthusiasm, and, well, now I'm nothing. You've taken all my personality away. But let me tell you something. Any day now, I may be in a position where I won't have to work anymore. And, Mr. Martin, I'll really tell you what I think of you. Mr. Martin, I don't like you.
2: Karen. Karen, what's the matter?
0: Oh, he won't let me off. And I've got to get away early tonight. I've just got to. I have a date. It's the most important thing that ever happened to me in all my life.
2: I know. The boy you told me about. What was his name?
0: Well, that's what makes it so awful. I don't even know his name. I just call him Box 237.
3: It's later the same day. Mr. Matuszek's temperature has risen with each passing hour, for 6 of his employees have asked for the evening off. Now, Martin is the unlucky 7th, and Mr. Matuszek hits the boiling point.
4: Do you mean that you want the evening off too, Martin?
1: Well, yes, Mr. Matuszek.
4: What is this? Does everybody want to leave? Once a year I ask you to stay here.
1: Well, I'm sorry, Mr. Matuszek. If I had only known yesterday, I could...
4: Oh, I see, I see. You want a special invitation. Well, next time I'll send you an engraved announcement.
1: Mr. Matuszek, this is the first time in years that I've asked for a favor. I think you're being unjust.
4: I'm being unjust? Once a year I ask 7 ladies and gentlemen, 7, mind you, when next door a shop twice as big as mine employs only 4, and...
5: Good afternoon, madam. Is there anything I can show you?
6: Have you traveling bags for men? With a zipper?
5: Oh, yes, madam, yes. Well, we have every type of traveling bag with a zipper.
6: Oh, thank you so much. I was just doing a little window shopping for my husband. He'll be here tomorrow.
5: Well, I would be delighted to serve your husband.
6: Thank you. Good afternoon.
5: Right.
4: 7, ladies and gentlemen, and I ask one day a year to be so kind as to redecorate a window, and you have the nerve, Mr. Martin, the oldest employee in the place who should set an example.
1: Mr. Matuszek, you spoke to me like this yesterday. What did I do? The whole week you've treated me like this without any reason at all.
4: Without any reason? Maybe I have more reason than you think.
1: Well... It's obvious that you're not satisfied with me.
4: Oh, well, you can draw your own conclusions.
1: In that case, there's only one thing to do. Maybe we better call it a day.
4: Huh. Well, maybe we better. Miss Baker will see that you get your check.
1: Thank you.
7: Mr. Matuszek, there's someone on your private phone.
4: I'll take it in my office. Hello?
8: Mr. Matuszek?
4: Yes?
8: This is the Kane Detective Agency. We have that information about your wife.
4: Oh, well, Well, don't tell me on the phone. We'll come to the shop, please.
8: What time, Mr. Matuszek?
4: Oh, well, we'll come now, please. I'll be waiting. Mr. Peters?
9: Yes, Mr. Matuszek?
4: Tell everyone they may go home. We'll do the window.

0: Goes tomorrow. Well, sit down, please.
1: Thank you.
0: Well, it's true about my wife.
1: I'm afraid so, Mr. Matichek. Now here, we have the complete record from our operatives, two of our most reliable men.
0: Well, go on.
1: Report on Mrs. Emma Matichek. On December 6th, Mrs. Matichek left her apartment at 8:45. She walked two blocks up to 10th Street. There, Mrs. Matichek was joined by a young man.
0: A young man?
1: Yes. Your suspicions were correct, Mr. Matichek. The man was one of your own employees.
0: Oh, I know. Well, he's been to my house for dinner. He's been working for me for almost 10 years.
1: 10 years? That's funny. Our report says only four.
0: Well, no. Martin has been here 10 years in January.
1: Martin? But the young man your wife met is named Harvey.
0: What's that?
1: Francis W. Harvey, 464 Hill Street.
0: Oh. Well, then, I see. Let me have that report, please.
1: Yes, sir.
0: 22 years we've been married. 22 years I was proud of my wife. Well, she didn't want to grow old with me. If you'll send me your bill, I'll take care of it immediately.
1: Yes, Mr. Matichek. Good night.
0: Good night.
2: Is this the restaurant where you were going to meet her?
3: Yeah. Go ahead, Peters. Go on in.
2: Oh, why don't you go in? I really think you should keep your date.
3: No, I haven't got the heart. Not after what happened today. I was going to get married. Now I haven't even got a job. Peters, do me a favor and deliver my note, please.
2: All right.
3: And look, Peters,
2: mm-hmm.
3: I don't want to know what she looks like. If she's homely, I got enough bad news for one day. If she's lovely, it'll just make it more difficult. So don't tell me.
2: Oh, I won't. Now, what's the name of that book again?
3: Anna Karenina. And a red carnation is a bookmark.
2: Wait, well, maybe I'd better look in the window first. You stand over that way out of sight.
3: Well, do you see her?
2: No, not yet. Say, there's a beautiful girl.
3: Really?
2: Yeah, very beautiful, but no book.
3: Oh.
2: Hmm. There's another girl. Wait a minute, I think I see the book. Right here under the window. Yeah, Anna Karenina by Tolstoy. And a carnation.
3: Go on.
2: I can't see her face. She's sitting behind that rack. Wait. There's a cup of coffee on the table. She's taking a piece of cake with... Martin. She's dunking.
3: Well, why shouldn't she?
2: All right. She's leaning forward now. Martin, she...
3: Can you see her?
2: Yes, I see her.
3: Is she pretty?
2: Very pretty.
3: Oh, she is, huh?
2: Yes.
3: Yeah?
2: I'd say she looks... She has a little of the coloring of Karen.
3: Karen?
2: Mm-hmm.
3: You mean Karen Smith? Miss Smith in the store?
2: Now, Martin, you will have to admit that Karen is a good-looking girl, and personally, I've always found her a very likable girl.
3: Oh, this is a fine time to be talking about Miss Smith.
2: Well, if you don't like Miss Smith, I can tell you right now, you're not going to like this girl either.
3: Well, why?
2: Because it is Miss Smith. Oh, boy.
3: No. No, it can't be. No, Peters.
2: Well, look for yourself.
3: Miss Smith? What? Why, this is horrible. Here, give me that note.
2: Oh, what are you going to do? Let that poor girl wait in there?
3: Well, why shouldn't Miss Smith wait? For 6 months, she's fought with me every day.
2: But still, she wrote those letters.
3: Oh, well, that's my misfortune.
2: Well, I'm going back to the shop. I've got some things to do. Goodbye.
3: Yeah, goodbye, Peters.
0: Yeah, excuse me, miss. Can I take this chair?
4: Oh, no, don't, please. I'm expecting somebody, waiter. He'll be here any minute.
0: Okay. Well, red carnation, eh?
4: Yes.
0: You know, 2 nights ago we had a case with roses. Turned out very, very nice. But once, about 3 months ago, we had a sad case. Gardenias. She waited all night. Nobody came.
4: Oh, really? She must have felt terrible.
0: Well, you know, that's life. You have to expect things like that.
4: Oh, well, yes, of course. You, Oh, waiter, isn't your clock a little fast? My watch says only 8:27.
0: Oh, look, now listen. You got nothing to worry about a pretty girl like you? Look, if he doesn't come, I'll put on a carnation myself, okay?
5: Hello, Miss Smith.
4: Huh? Oh. Good evening, Mr. Martin.
5: Quite a coincidence. I had an appointment here. You, haven't seen Mr. Peters by any chance, have you?
4: No, I haven't.
5: Well, guess I'll wait. You mind if I sit down?
4: Oh, yes. Yes, I do mind.
5: Well, what's the matter?
4: Oh, please, Mr. Martin, will you go to some other table? I have an appointment, too.
5: Oh, really? Well, who are you meeting?
4: Now, please, don't be sarcastic. I realize you've had a bad day, Mr. Martin, and you probably feel very bitter.
5: Bitter? By leaving Matichek and Company? Listen, I could have another job like that.
4: Oh, well, in that case, there's no use wasting sympathy on you. Good night, Mr. Martin.
5: Listen, you don't have to feel sorry for me.
4: Mr. Martin, I said good night, please.
5: Well, what are you so nervous about?
4: I'm not nervous. Do I look nervous?
5: I should say so.
4: Well, I'm not. Oh!
5: You just knocked over your water.
4: Oh, well, that was just an accident.
5: Here, I'll mop it up.
4: Mr.
5: For you.
4: Martin, will you please?
5: It's no trouble at all. There. That's better. Oh, I see you're reading Tolstoy's Anna Karenina, huh?
4: Yes. Anything against it?
5: Oh, no. I just never expected to meet you in a cafe with Tolstoy. I didn't know you went in for a high literature.
4: Oh, there are a lot of things you don't know about me, Mr. Martin.
5: Yes. Well, there are a lot of things you don't know about me, Miss Smith. You know, people seldom go to the trouble of scratching the surface of things to find out the inward truth.
4: Oh, Mr. Martin, I wouldn't care to scratch your surface. Because I know exactly what I'd find. A handbag instead of a heart. A suitcase instead of a soul. And instead of an intellect, a cigarette lighter that doesn't work.
5: Oh, that's very well put. Comparing my intellect with a cigarette lighter that doesn't work is such an interesting mixture of poetry and meanness.
4: Meanness?
5: Well, now, don't misunderstand me, Miss Smith. I was just on the verge of paying you a compliment.
4: Oh, please, Mr. Martin. I told you I was expecting somebody.
5: Oh, that's all right. As soon as he comes, I'll leave.
4: Oh, look, Mr. Martin, I'd better warn you. This person is jealous.
5: Oh.
4: Very jealous.
5: Mm-hmm.
4: Yes, and if you insist on staying here, I will not be responsible for anything that may happen. I hope you understand what I mean.
5: Sure. Listen, just in case your party doesn't show up, would I... Well, if he should stand you up or something,
4: Don't worry about that. This party will show up.
0: Oh, well, so he came, huh? Oh, will you have a menu,
4: sir? No.
0: Why?
4: Oh,
0: I told her not to worry.
4: But,
0: look at a pretty girl like her.
4: No, waiter, this is not the gentleman I was expecting.
0: Oh, no?
4: No, and I don't want him sitting here at all. Will you please ask him to take some other table?
0: Look, what's the idea, mister?
5: All right. Is that next table taken?
0: No.
5: Yeah? Well, then I'll sit over here. Cup of coffee, please?
0: I'm sorry, miss.
4: Oh, that's all right. Just as long as he doesn't sit at my table.
0: Well, I'll keep an eye out for that carnation, eh?
4: Thanks.
5: Tell me, have you read Zola's Madame Bovary?
4: Madame Bovary is not by Zola. Will you please go away?
5: Now, look, Miss Smith.
4: Oh, what are you trying to do? Ruin my evening? What have I ever done to you? Why do you hate me so?
5: I don't hate you.
4: Oh, I suppose you love me.
5: No, why should I? What have you ever done to make me love you?
4: I don't want you to love me.
5: Well, I don't. Hey, you know what that song reminds me of?
4: Yes, thank you. 2 dozen unsold cigarette boxes.
5: No, you're wrong again. It reminds me of a girl who was looking for a job. A very nice girl, I thought.
4: Oh, really? How you've changed.
5: Well, that was before you began making fun of me, giving imitations of me in the locker room. And I want to take this opportunity, Miss Smith, to inform you that I am not bow-legged.
4: Aren't you?
5: No, I'm not.
4: Oh, well, I have information to the contrary. Mr. Harvey told me you have your trousers specially made.
5: That's a lie. I've never been to a tailor in my life. And if you think I'm bow-legged, you can come out onto the sidewalk with me, and I'll pull up my trouser legs.
4: Don't you dare.
5: How would you like it if I made remarks about your hands being red?
4: Well, that's exactly what you did yesterday.
5: Yes, but only after you made fun of my legs.
4: And they aren't red at all.
5: No, not anymore, after I called your attention to them. And let me tell you something else, Miss Smith. You may have beautiful thoughts, but you certainly hide them. So far as your actions are concerned, you're cold and snippy, like an old maid. And you'll have an awful tough time trying to make any man fall in love with you.
4: Oh, Mr. Martin, you're getting funnier every minute. Oh, I could show you a few letters that might open your eyes. Well, no, maybe not. No, you probably wouldn't understand what's in them. They're written by a type of man so far above you that it's ridiculous. I have to laugh when I think of you calling me an old maid. You... Why, you little insignificant clerk.
5: All right. That does it. Goodbye, Anna Karenina.
4: Goodbye.
2: Martin, wait.
5: Peters, what's the matter? What's wrong?
2: I just went to the shop. They took Mr. Matichek away in the ambulance.
5: What?
2: He had a heart attack.
5: Mr. Matichek, are you all right?
6: I think I will be. sit down, Martin. I want to thank you for coming.
5: Oh, no. As soon as I heard, I...
6: Martin, do you remember when you were at my house for dinner that last time? I told you if things go well, I might take it easier, and well, maybe by Christmas you'd be manager of the shop. Well, now I have to take it easier, and... would you care to work for me again after I...
5: Mr. Matichek, don't. Don't even think about it. It's all over.
6: Oh. Is it possible I ever distrusted you, Martin? I hated you. I couldn't stand your presence anymore. Well, that's how far jealousy can drive a man.
5: Jealousy? I don't know what you mean.
6: When I first got that anonymous letter, I laughed at it. My wife having secret rendezvous with one of my employees. But you can't throw a letter like that away. It stays with you, every word.
5: But how could you suspect me?
6: I know now it was Harvey, but... Well, you see, you were the only one from the shop who'd ever come to my home. You sent flowers to my wife.
5: Well, I was only doing it...
6: You don't have to tell me. If this poison once gets in your mind, just... Please try to understand.
5: Sure, I understand.
6: Martin, here are the keys to Matichek and Company.
5: Thank you. What'll I do about, Harvey?
6: Harvey, well, I want him very quietly dismissed.
5: Quietly dismissed. Yes, sir. I'll take care of it, Mr. Matichek.
7: What do you mean I'm fired?
5: Didn't you hear me? Get out.
7: Don't push.
5: Go on, beat it.
7: What right have you got to fire me anyway? Does Mr. Matichek know about this?
5: Mr. Matichek has nothing to do with it. I'm the manager now, and you don't work here anymore.
7: Oh, so you're the manager. How do I know you're the manager? Prove it. Show it to me in black and white.
5: Oh, you want it in black and white, do you? Well, you're gonna get it in black and blue.
7: Oh, yeah? Well, how do you like this?
5: I'll murder you, you...
7: I'll show you.
4: Oh, dear, Mr. Harvey.
5: You two timing.
4: Oh, they're killing
2: Martin,
4: each other.
2: Stop.
4: Oh. What's going on?
2: Martin, you knocked him out. Oh, boy.
5: Peters, you and Joey, throw him out of here. Come on, go on.
7: I've got his legs.
5: And Peters, the back way, and do it quietly. Mr. Matichek doesn't want any fuss. Miss Smith, you wait here.
2: Watch his head, Joey.
7: Why? He wouldn't feel it.
5: Well, Miss Smith, I suppose you're kind of surprised to see me back, huh?
4: Well, naturally, I'm glad you have your job again. Congratulations.
5: Miss Baker tells me you weren't feeling well this morning.
4: Oh, that's all right, thank you.
5: You look worn out. Anything go wrong last night?
4: I tell you, I'm all right. Where's Mr. Matichek? I want to see him.
5: Well, he's right here. I'm Mr. Matichek.
4: Oh, Mr. Martin, don't make any jokes. Not today. And if you have to pick on me, make it some other time. I want to talk to Mr. Matichek.
5: Would it really be so terrible if I were the boss and you had to talk to me?
4: Oh, will you please stop it? My nerves are at the breaking point.
5: Miss Smith, I'm simply trying to tell you...
4: Oh, haven't you any heart at all? Can't you see I'm sick? I can hardly see straight. The room, everything's turning around, and in this state of mind, I ask you a simple question, and instead of having any consideration for me, you deliberately try to frighten me. Now stop it.
2: Martin, I didn't have a chance to say it before. Congratulations!
4: Well, for what, Mr. Peters?
2: Well, don't you know? Martin's the manager!
4: Oh!
5: Miss Smith, she fainted! Peters, go get some water!
2: Water!
5: Quick.
2: Water!
5: Quick!
2: Water!
5: Hurry it up! Karen, are you all right? Oh, darling, look at me. Karen, darling. Oh, you poor kid. Karen!
4: Oh, what happened?
5: Why, nothing much, Miss Smith. You just fainted.
8: Karen Smith has had no further letters from her unknown admirer, Box 237. This misfortune, combined with Martin's appointment as manager, has proved too much for her. So she's taken to her bed with a bad case of nerves. Now she has a visitor, none other than Mr. Martin, alias Box 237.
5: Good evening, Miss Smith.
4: Good evening.
5: I hope you'll forgive the intrusion. How are you?
4: I'm all right.
5: You know, Christmas is coming soon, and we'll all miss a good worker like you, so you better get well. You see, I feel sort of responsible for this whole thing.
4: You? Oh, no, it wasn't your fault at all. No, there's a much bigger reason, unfortunately.
5: Miss Smith, don't you think you ought to call a doctor?
4: No, I don't need a doctor. My trouble is purely psychological. But it's my personal problem, and I'll come out of it.
5: I'm sorry. It's really a shame you have to go through all this. Well, but as long as it's only psychological...
4: Only psychological? Mr. Martin, oh, really? It's true we're in the same room, but we are not on the same planet.
5: Miss Smith, I must admire your way of expressing yourself. You certainly know how to put a man in his planet.
9: Karen, dear?
4: Yes, Grandma?
9: Look, darling, I sent down to the post office.
4: Oh, Grandma, tell me, was there a letter?
9: Here, darling. Ooh, it's a fat one, too.
4: Well, Mr. Martin, it was kind of you to drop in, but I don't want to spoil your evening.
5: Oh, no. I've lots of time. Go ahead and read your letter.
4: If you don't mind.
5: Certainly not.
9: Oh, I forgot to take care of the messenger boy. Will you excuse me, Mr. Martin?
5: Certainly. Good news?
4: Oh, very good news, Mr. Martin. I'm sure I'll be back to the shop tomorrow, and I can promise you, I'll sell more goods than I ever sold before.
5: Well, that's fine. My, it's amazing what one little letter can do.
4: Oh, you know, if I weren't feeling so wonderful right now, I'd be, well, pretty sore at you.
5: At me? Why?
4: You really spoiled my date last night. You see, this gentleman came to the cafe, looked into the window, saw us together, and, well, he misunderstood.
5: You mean he thought you and I were friends?
4: He must have. Oh, listen to this. Let's see. Tell me and be frank. Who was that very attractive young man? He's just the type women fall for. Now, isn't that marvelous?
5: Yes. Well, I'm sorry I caused you so much trouble.
4: Oh, no, I'll straighten that out. Let him be a little jealous. It won't hurt him.
5: You know, he doesn't seem to be much of a man, though, if he's afraid to come to a table because another man is there.
4: Oh, he was not afraid.
5: No.
4: Oh, no, he's just tactful and sensitive.
5: Oh.
4: He's not the kind of man who would sit at a table uninvited. No. You see, it's difficult to explain a man like him to, well, a man like you. Why, where you'd say black, he'd say white. Where you say ugly, he says beautiful. And where you say old maid, he says, well, let's see here. Listen. Eyes that sparkle with fire and mystery, vivacious, fascinating. Ooh, he says I make him think of gypsy music.
5: Say, he's pretty smart.
4: Oh, speaking of gypsy music, we're still having some difficulty selling those Ochichornia boxes, aren't we?
5: Oh, that doesn't matter.
4: Mr. Martin, consider one box definitely sold. I just got an inspiration. I'm going to give it to my friend for Christmas.
5: Oh, no. No, don't do that.
4: What?
5: You're taking an awful chance. Look, why don't you give him a wallet? I know he'd be crazy about it, and we have those new imported pigskins.
4: Oh, no, I'm not interested.
5: Look, I'll make you a special price.
4: No, I'm sorry.
5: And another thing, a wallet is not only practical, it's romantic. On one side, he carries your last letter, and on the other side, your picture. And when he opens it, he finds you. And that's all the music he wants.
4: Why, Mr. Martin, you surprise me. That's very well expressed. Oh, yes, I must admit, that's very nice.
5: Well, thank you.
4: No, just the same. He's going to get the cigarette box.
5: Oh.
10: Help the needy. Christmas dinner's for the needy. Every bit helps.
1: Merry Christmas, Mr. Matichak.
6: Well, Merry Christmas to you, officer.
1: I haven't seen you for quite a while, Mr. Matichak.
6: Yes, yes. Well, I'm supposed to be pretty sick, but it's Christmas Eve and I just couldn't stand it any longer. I'm going in and help.
1: Well, take it easy, Mr. Matichak. Merry Christmas.
6: Merry Christmas.
11: Oh, look, Mabel. Do you think Howie would like that briefcase?
12: Oh, I don't know. Maybe.
6: Oh, pardon me.
11: Hmm?
6: I can't see very well without my glasses. Could you tell me how much this briefcase is?
11: $12.50.
6: Only $12.50?

0: fiance.
1: What?
0: He came last night. You shouldn't have told him who I am. I spent a very uncomfortable hour. You see, he didn't believe it when you wrote him. I meant nothing to you.
1: Well, I don't understand. But coming to see you? No, it doesn't sound like him at all.
0: Oh, well, you don't worry about it. I straightened everything out, and in a little while, you'll be Mrs. Popkin.
1: Mrs. Popkin?
0: Yeah, that's his name, isn't it? Well, that's what he told me.
1: Huh? Oh, yes, Popkin, that's right. Popkin.
0: Yeah, you know what? He's a nice fellow. I congratulate you.
1: Well, thank you. I think he's a very attractive man, don't you?
0: Yes. For his type, I would say yes.
1: Would you classify him as a definite type?
0: Oh, yeah. Oh, absolutely. And don't you try to change him. Don't you dare put him on a diet.
1: Oh, would you call him fat?
0: No, I wouldn't, but, well, that's a matter of opinion. Personally, I think that little stomach of his gives him a nice homey quality. And that's what you want in a husband, isn't it?
1: Oh, yes. That's what I want, yes.
0: Yeah, I thought so. And you're right, too. If I were a girl and I had to choose between a young, good-for-nothing with lots of hair and a fine, solid, mature citizen, I think I'd pick Matthias Popkin every time.
1: Matthias? But he... don't you think he has a fine mind? Didn't he impress you as being very witty?
0: Well, he struck me as somewhat depressed. But it's unfair to judge a man when he's out of a job.
1: Out of a job? Why, he never told me.
0: He never told... Well, that shows how sensitive he is. But you have nothing to worry about. At least, he feels you both can live very nicely on your salary.
1: Oh, did you tell him how much I make?
0: Well, he's your fiancé, and he asked me.
1: Oh.
0: And let me tell you something else. Mentioning that bonus didn't do you any harm either.
1: Oh, I can't believe it. I never dreamed he was materialistic. Why, if you read his letters, such ideals, such a lofty point of view. Oh, this is horrible.
0: Oh, I'm sorry you feel this way. I hate to think I spoiled your Christmas.
1: I built up such an illusion about him. I thought he was perfect.
0: And I had to be the one to destroy it.
1: Well, that's all right. I really ought to thank you.
0: Karen, if I'd known in the beginning how you really felt about me, things would have been different. We wouldn't have been fighting all the time. If we did, it wouldn't have been over handbags and suitcases, but something like, well, should your grandmother come and live with us or not?
1: Oh, it's very sweet of you to try to cheer me up.

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3: Oh, Danny boy, the pipes are calling.
4: Mary?
5: Yes, Mr. Ames?
4: Turn that vacuum off for a minute and come over here, will you? I want to show you something.
5: Yes, sir.
4: It's right here, out this window. Now, look across the street, directly across, the opposite apartment. Now, you see that window about three windows in from the left with kind of blue draperies?
5: Uh-huh.
4: Well, there's someone sitting there in a chair, and he hasn't moved all night. I think he must be dead.
5: Dead? Lord mercy, Mr. Ames.
4: Take a look at him and tell me what you think.
5: Okay, but I don't favor looking at no corpse, Mr. Ames. It's unlucky. Now, which one did you say? Turned one over. Oh, I wish I had my glasses with me.
4: There. Right there, where my finger's pointing.
5: I'm afraid I don't see it yet, Mr. Ames.
4: No, look. Look, the window with the blue draperies. He's wearing a sort of gray suit. The arm... Can't you see the arm hanging down over the side of the chair?
5: No, sir. But you've got good eyes, Mr. Ames. If you see it, I'm not arguing with you. Now, what are you going to do about it?
4: Well, I don't know. I only began to notice it last night. I guess I first have to be sure that the man's really dead.
5: That's right, Mr. Ames. You don't want to get yourself into any trouble. Maybe he's only sleeping. Or maybe he's incapacitated. Maybe the poor soul is stricken invalid, eh?
4: Maybe.

0: Yes?
1: Oh, hello. I'm Martin Ames. Are you the superintendent of this apartment house?
0: That's what it says on the door.
1: Well, I've come to inquire about one of your tenants.
0: Yeah? What is it? What do you want to know?
1: Well, I live across the street, and I'll be frank with you, sir. I've been looking out my window across to this building now for 2.5 days, and, well, there seems to be someone dead in one of the windows.
0: Huh? Which window?
1: Well, it's the 10th floor. I counted from the street, and it's 10 stories up. There's a window with blue draperies about 3 windows in from the left, facing toward me, that is, and there's a man sitting there slumped down in a chair.
0: Huh? Just a minute. I'll get out my chart. 10th floor. Up from the street, huh? Well, it's really the 9th floor. The lobby counts one. We got 2 apartments along the front of the house. It's in the front, yeah?
1: That's right.
0: Now, 3 windows in from the left. That'll be 9B. A 4-room. Nah, that couldn't be right. 9B is 2 ladies. You say this is a man?
1: Yes.
0: Young or old?
1: Well, I can't really tell. The face isn't clearly visible, and the head's slumped forward. But he's wearing a gray suit, and he's sitting in a high-winged back chair.
0: Huh? I don't place him.
1: Well, maybe he doesn't belong in the house. Maybe he was visiting someone. Like I said, this is all conjecture, of course. He may not be dead, but, well, I've watched him a good deal. I'm home a lot in the daytime. My profession, the stage, doesn't take up too much of my time. And, well, it looks quite suspicious.
0: Okay, I'll check on it.
1: You mind if I stick around?
0: Oh, no, no. Sit down. I'll give 9B a ring first on the house phone. Oh, Miss Landis? This is Mr. Hansen, the super. Is everything all right up there, Miss Landis? Okay, Miss Landis. Thanks very much. Well, that's that. No soap on 9B. 9A is in the country. Anyway, if I got the window straight like you said, it ought to be 9B.
1: The 2 single ladies?
0: Yeah, only it couldn't be them. They're real old maids. They've been living in that house for years. Real old-fashioned type, you know? Say, if they knew you thought there was a man in their apartment, the 2 of them would just jump out of their skins. Whoa!
1: Well, I don't know what to say. You're sure it must be that apartment?
0: Oh, yeah, yeah. That's the place, all right, but you probably just made a little mistake. You know how your eyes can play tricks on you? After all, it is a pretty wide street.
1: No, I don't think I made any mistake.
0: Hanson speaking.
1: Hello, Mr. Hanson. This is Mr. Ames.
0: Again? It's not there.
1: But, Mr. Hanson...
0: I checked on the 2 apartments this morning. 9A is back from the country. Everybody's okay. And 9B is out walking the dog. No dead bodies in the whole place.
1: But I can see it. It's still there.
0: Okay, just where? Will you tell me where?
1: In the same window. The one you said was 9B. Have you gone inside 9B?
0: No. No, but I asked them if anybody was sick or dead, and they said no.
1: You asked them? Well, why didn't you just search their apartment?
0: What do you mean? Break in while they're out?
1: No, search it while they're there. Ring the bell, walk in, and do it.
0: Yeah, not without a search warrant from the police. These apartments don't belong to me. I just take care of the building for the company.
1: Well, then, let's call the police.
0: Oh, no, not me, mister. I didn't see no dead body up there.
1: Well, then I will. After all, somebody's got to do something.
0: I still maintain, officer, these 2 sisters are as refined ladies as you're going to find anywhere. High-class, church-going ladies.
2: Yeah, yeah, that don't mean a thing.
0: Hey, they got a dog in there. Now, will you tell me 1 dog that would stay for almost a week in a flat with a dead person?
2: I'm not telling you nothing. All I know is this gentleman, Mr. Ames, reported a stiff over here. And if he says there is one, there is until it's proved different. Right, Mr. Ames?
1: Well, I keep seeing the thing day in and day out. I'm not working at the moment, and being home so much...
0: None of the other neighbors have complained. Dead bodies aren't exactly what we collect here. Okay, right this way, please. I hope they're home.
2: If they ain't home, you got a pass key, haven't you?
0: Oh, yeah, but we're not supposed to use it unless it's for an emergency.
2: This is an emergency. The dog bite?
0: Sometimes.
3: Get down, Buster. Get down now. Yes, who is it?
0: I'm awfully sorry, Miss Landis, but there's been some kind of a mix-up. These two gentlemen want to look over your apartment.
3: Oh, but why? It's not for rent.
0: Oh, I know. It's just exactly that they want to search around and check.
2: Come on, come on. Come out the palaver. Hey, look, lady. A dead body's been reported sitting in one of your windows.
3: What?
2: Yeah, yeah. The guy lives across the street. He's been seeing it here for over a week.
3: Oh.
2: Now, come on. Open up.
3: A dead body? But that's impossible. My sister and I live here all alone.
2: Yeah, yeah, yeah. We know all about it.
3: Oh, excuse me a minute. I'll call my sister. Vivian! Vivian!
2: Oh, come on!
3: It's the police!
2: Hey, look, lady, come on. I'm not standing out here all day. Hanson, give me the pass key.
0: It won't do no good. They got a chain on the door from the inside.
2: Open up in the name of the law!
4: How do you do? I'm Vivian Landis. May I ask what this is all about, please?
2: Certainly, lady. I got a search warrant here on account of a complaint by this gentleman who said you got a dead body in there.
4: A dead body? Why, that is perfectly ridiculous.
2: Yeah, isn't it? But it's been reported. Now kindly take that door off the chain and let us through.
4: Of course. But first, may I ask how did this peeping Tom see into our apartment? I thought, Mr. Hanson, that we were quite private.
1: Well, you see, it's not...
2: He lives across the street, on the same level.
4: Oh? Well, then, perhaps we should keep our shades down in the future, although one would think a grown man would have something better to do. Do come right in, gentlemen. Make yourselves right at home.
2: Thanks.
4: Is he coming in here too, Mr. Busybody?
2: No, he doesn't have to if you don't want him.
4: Well, I most definitely do not.
2: Okay, Mr. Ames, you better stay outside.
1: Well, officer, I was hoping to...
4: Oh, so he wants to poke around in our private rooms, is that it? Well, he better have some ulterior motive in worming his way in. Maybe he has come to get the lay of the land so he can break in someday to rob us.
2: Okay, okay, he's not coming in. Now, let us take a look at your window, lady.
4: That's utterly ridiculous.
2: Yeah, yeah, I know. I'm sorry. Okay. Hey, Ames, what's the big idea?
1: You didn't find it?
2: No.
1: Well, that's very strange.
2: Yeah. The only thing stranger is about your eyesight. You ought to get your glasses changed.
1: There wasn't anything in 9B?
2: No.
1: Well, I don't understand it. How could I have seen it so distinctly and it's not there? Perhaps it isn't in the window now. Perhaps they hid it while we were waiting outside the door.
2: Hid it? How do you hide a dead body in a four-room flat? I looked in all the clothes closets and under the sofas and chairs.
1: Oh, you probably think, oh, it's so terrible to keep seeing it and feeling it slowly decaying there in secret. Why, the thing could be there for weeks. It's so high above the streets and only visible from my apartment. Perhaps it'll never be found. Perhaps it's already being destroyed.
2: Well, then, if it's gone, what do you got to worry about? You don't have to sit and look at it no more.
1: Well, I hope it is. I'll tell you, it's really been getting me down. I haven't slept for nights keeping vigil. I'm in a nervous state. I haven't been this nervous in years.
2: I can see that. Look, why don't you try forgetting about it for a while? Try not to look over into that window. Or go away for a change. You've done what you could, Mr. Ames. If there really is a stiff over there, then it's my business, ain't it? And if there isn't...
1: You mean... You think
2: I'm
1: that
2: not saying nothing, Mr. Ames. But if I was you, I'd try catching up on my night's sleep.

0: Hello?
1: Miss Landis, I'm sorry to disturb you this time of night, but I'm desperate. I haven't anywhere else to turn.
0: What? Who is this?
1: This is Mr. Ames, Martin Ames, your neighbor, the one across the street. I was in your apartment yesterday morning with the police, or rather, I was almost inside your apartment. Your sister wouldn't let me in.
0: No.
1: Now, please, don't think of me as a pest, Miss Landis. I don't mean to annoy you. It was only because I was just so desperate that I initiated that search.
0: Oh, it's quite all right. Goodbye.
1: No, please don't hang up, because it's worse now than it ever was. Oh, Miss Landis, I've been sitting here opposite your apartment, staring into your window, and I'm only asking you to help me, Miss Landis. Please, just help me a little.
0: Help you?
1: It's still there, Miss Landis.
0: What is still there?
1: The dead body in your window.
0: Oh, my. Well, there isn't. How dare you? When the police arrive.
1: I know it doesn't have anything to do with you, but would you do me just one favor, Miss Landis? Would you go into your living room and check just once more?
0: Oh, I won't. I'll do nothing of the kind. You're out of your mind.
1: Perhaps I am, Miss Landis. That's what I'm trying to find out. Then perhaps your sister Vivian would help me.
0: Oh, she's not at home.
1: Oh, Lord.
0: And anyway, I don't see how you can see in. I've pulled the shades down in there yesterday morning.
1: Yes, I know. They're all still down.
0: Well, then how can you see?
1: Well, I can't. At least not the actual body. It's just a silhouette. I'm not maligning you or your sister, Miss Landis. It's just, if there's someone dead in there, it's not you who are doing it, but think of me.
0: What?
1: If you could just be here and look over there and see the shadow of those quiet fingers, that shoulder, that head.
0: Stop it. It's not here. It isn't.
1: Just tell me one thing, Miss Landis. There is a chair by that window, isn't there?
0: Oh, yes. Yes, there's a chair.
1: A high-backed wing chair?
0: Uh-huh.
1: And have you anything on it? Anything piled up? I mean, like curtains, cushions, a dressmaker's dummy?
0: Oh, of course not.
1: Anything that would cast a shadow, like a man's head slumped forward or an arm hanging limp.
0: No, there's nothing but the chair.
1: Well, then, would you do me just one more favor, Miss Landis, please? As an experiment, would you just go into the living room and move that chair away from the window, please?
0: Oh, if I do it, would you stop pestering us?
1: Yes.
0: Would you leave us alone forever?
1: Yes, if it works.
0: If it works, what do you mean? Do you mean?
1: I can't tell you, Miss Landis, until you move the chair.
0: Oh, all right. I moved it away from the window. It's at the other end of the room, and it's empty.
1: Oh, I see. Well, thanks very much, Miss Landis. I know what I have to do now.
0: Oh, you mean?
1: Yes, Miss Landis. It's still there.
0: Oh!

0: Oh,
1: where
0: Miss
1: is
0: Landis.
1: It? I should like to see it at once.
0: Oh, yes, miss, come in. I hope you'll excuse my appearance. I just passed another sleepless night.
1: So has my sister, and so have I. What do you mean by all this business, Mr. Ames? You have frightened my poor sister nearly to death.
0: Well, I...
1: Seeing things that are not there when you know perfectly well they are not.
0: When I know they're not? Oh, I wish they weren't. I wish to heaven I never looked out that window. Oh, I wish those walls were solid stone, and your walls, too.
1: Oh, you are a sick man, Mr. Ames.
0: Oh, am I? I wish I were, but I'm perfectly sane and well. I went to the psychiatrist yesterday, and guess what he told me? That there's nothing wrong with me. Nothing.
1: I cannot believe it.
0: I suppose it's a form of madness to persist and persist in seeing this hideous image, but... Not to me, Miss Landis. No, I finally come to an entirely different conclusion.
1: And what is that?
0: The supernatural.
1: The supernatural. A ghost? What nonsense, Mr. Ames.
0: Yes, I suppose it is nonsense to you.
1: Yes.
0: You believe in logic, common sense, the things that give the pretense of solidity to this frail little life of ours. But I'm an artist, and I've always had a feeling for the thing beyond, the intangible, the shadowy. Oh, we are children, Miss Landis, children playing along the edge of the ocean. We laugh and toy with the waves and mock fright, but sometimes one of us slips down into the darkness. Sometimes the depths rise and we glimpse the yawning fangs of the eternal.
1: You put things rather oddly, Mr. Ames. What exactly do you mean?
0: Simply this. I checked on your building with the real estate agents yesterday afternoon after I left my psychiatrist. And there was a murder.
1: In our apartment?
0: Well, the report doesn't say. You know how they try to hush those things up. But it was a man, a young man, the lover of one of the tenants, a Miss Sweetser.
1: Sweetser? Why, that is the name of the people who lived there before us.
0: Oh?
1: They were an elderly couple, Mr. and Mrs. Sweetser. I never saw any Miss Sweetser.
0: Well, she died. She was the daughter. She killed herself afterwards by jumping out of one of the windows.
1: Oh, how perfectly awful.
0: A rather ghastly coincidence, isn't it?
1: Was it our window?
0: Who knows? She must have been a very neurotic person, though, this Miss Sweetser. Half crazed, almost, with love or jealousy. She cut his throat, nearly decapitated him. And it's said that when they lifted his body out of the chair later, his head almost rolled.
1: Mr. Ames, I'd rather not hear. I still can't believe it. If there is something, if there could possibly be something, why haven't we seen it too? Why should you...
0: Haven't you seen it, Miss Landis?
1: No.
0: Are you sure? Never? Perhaps in the middle of the night, getting up and passing that room, seeing that chair outlined against the window just... Just in passing, perhaps. You never had a glimpse?
1: No. I really must be going.
0: No. Please, stay and look at it. I want you to see it out of my window.
1: No, my sister Elaine. She's very nervous. I can't leave her alone for so long.
0: Well, then how will you know, Miss Landis? I thought you came here especially. It'll only take a minute, really. It's right in here, in the bedroom. I just have to let up the Venetian blind. Oh, Miss Landis, don't go! Miss Landis. Hello. Hello, Sergeant. This is Ames. Martin Ames. I just called to let you know I'm going away tomorrow for a long rest. Yes, shutting up my apartment. I'm all tied up in knots. I don't know what to think. Oh, they did. Yes, I saw the moving van in front of the house, but I didn't know it was those sisters. Couldn't take it, huh? Well, I can't take it much longer myself.

0: Whoa! Martin! Bravo! Bravissimo, old boy!
1: Shh! Not so loud!
2: The superintendent, he doesn't like me.
0: You'd think he wouldn't like you, grabbing this beautiful apartment right from under his nose. He probably had it promised to a friend.
2: Yes, but you've got it now, Ronald, just as I said.
0: So I have, old boy, so I have, and it's beautiful. You know, I'm crazy about it. Marty, you've outdone yourself. You've been more than generous.
2: Oh, think nothing of it, Ronald. I was glad to do it for such a distinguished colleague.
0: Well, it certainly was nice of you, and I wish I could do something in return. I really do. Perhaps that play I'm doing next season. You know, there's a part in it, a rather small part, but very necessary.
2: Well, thanks just the same, but I'm doing pretty well just now, Ronald.
0: I don't know how you found it, Martin, in this housing shortage. You must have a sweetheart in the real estate business.
2: I manage.
0: When your call came to my manager, I left rehearsal. I wouldn't trust it to anyone but myself. I left the whole cast just standing there on the stage while I came over. And when I asked this gloomy character, Hansen, he said he'd heard nothing about it. I insisted, of course. I told him who I was, and finally he called up. Sure enough, these two sisters who lived here just decided to move out.
2: Well, I hope you didn't mention my name. You know, if Hansen knew that I tipped you off...
0: No. You asked me not to. Anyway, I think my own name was enough. Seriously,

0: it's all a long story. Come, let's sit down, shall we? In the living room. Oh, no. You take the chair.
1: Why, thank you.
0: Well, I guess they must have left that when they moved out. To be frank, Ronald, I got this apartment by a ruse.
1: A ruse? What kind of ruse?
0: Well, a pretty nasty one, actually. I frightened the last tenants away. I told them I saw a dead man sitting here in this window.
1: Oh, Martin, really, how clever of you. Of course there wasn't.
0: No, of course not. I made him up out of whole cloth. You see, I live across the street, directly across, in that apartment there, with the striped curtains. They were very scary women. I used to watch them from my own place, always going to bed early, always pulling down the shades at night. And then there was this chair by the window, that very one you're sitting in now.
1: Really?
0: One night, just sitting there late, I got an amusing thought. There was a kind of shadow across the chair that night, and it reminded me a little bit of a corpse. And it came to me that it might be fun to create a part, a character, a corpse that wasn't there.
1: Oh, I don't quite follow you.
0: Well, some actors need a play, Ronald, to create a role. Others, the great ones, work out their own dramas. I proceeded to invent a part for myself. I was the eyewitness, the innocent bystander across the street who saw a corpse in here, and I kept seeing it, and finally, by the power of suggestion, it became real enough to frighten them away.
1: Very clever, but wasn't it rather drastic?
0: Not at all. And proved my point, didn't it?
1: Oh, yes.
0: And it got you the apartment.
1: Well, really, that was very kind.
0: Well, I had always hoped we'd be neighbors, Ronald. As a matter of fact, the whole idea for this thing came to me that day last May, when you turned me down for that part outside Sardi's. Don't you remember? You said you were looking for a place then.
1: Did I?
0: Oh, yes. And it was then that I first thought how nice it would be to see you right across the street, sitting in this window. I simply had to bring it about, and that was the night that I went to work on the thing in earnest. Oh, no, Ronald, don't get up. I'm not through.
1: Really, old boy? I'm afraid the gang at the theater don't even know that I'm here.
0: Wait. People always wait for you, don't they, Ronald? Oh, I could call them for you, of course, but the phone's been disconnected.
1: Well, I'm afraid that I, which way is the door, old boy? Now, really, Marty, it's been very kind of you
0: to... What's the matter? Don't you like the apartment, Ronald? Aren't you going to take it after all my work?
1: Yes, I like it very much. The door's locked.
0: Yes, Ronald. I'm afraid you'll have to find your way out alone. There. That'll keep you quiet. Silence always became you. Better than all that ranting and glibness and charm, Ronald. And now? Now I've got the part for you. A part to end all parts. And you'll play it, of course, entirely in a chair. Now, there isn't much action. Not a line to say. You'll just sit, Ron. And you'll sit in this chair by the window. Oh, it'll be the greatest performance of your career. You like to hog all the fattest roles for yourself, didn't you? Well, this is a part that's been talked about up and down this street for weeks. Well, you'll play the part of a ghost, of a corpse that never was, a hallucination in my brain. And who will be your audience? I will. I, the insignificant, outmoded ham who wasn't fit to appear in your precious plays, but good enough to put you here. Who's the better actor now, Ronald? Goodbye, Ronald. See you across the street.

and so closes the thing in the window. Tonight's tale of suspense. This Talking Information Center's radio theater production features the voice talents of Rick Mason, Grant Baxter, Don Smith, Kristen Arute, Jennifer Love, George Krein, and Pam Murphy. It was produced and directed by Laura Kerrigan and engineered by John Shea with assistance from Liz Collins. On behalf of our cast and everyone here at the Talking Information Center, we would like to thank you for listening. Until next time, good night.

0: And now, the Talking Information Center Network presents... Suspense! 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Suspense Radio's outstanding Theater of Thrills is presented for your enjoyment by the Cultural Councils of the South Shore. So sit back, but don't relax, for Lucille Fletcher's The Thing in the Window is a tale well calculated to keep you in suspense. Danny boy, the pipes are calling.
1: Mary?
2: Yes, Mr. Ames?
1: Turn that vacuum off for a minute and come over here, will you? I want to show you something.
2: Yes, sir.
1: It's right here, out this window. Now, look across the street, directly across, the opposite apartment. Now, you see that window about three windows in from the left with kind of blue draperies?
2: Uh-huh.
1: Well, there's someone sitting there in a chair, and he hasn't moved all night. I think he must be dead.
2: Dead? Lord mercy, Mr. Ames.
1: Take a look at him and tell me what you think.
2: Okay, but I don't favor looking at no corpse, Mr. Ames. It's unlucky. Now, which one did you say? Turned one over. Oh, I wish I had my glasses with me.
1: There. Right there, where my finger's pointing.
2: I'm afraid I don't see it yet, Mr. Ames.
1: No, look. Look, the window with the blue draperies. He's wearing a sort of gray suit. The arm... Can't you see the arm hanging down over the side of the chair?
2: No, sir. But you've got good eyes, Mr. Ames. If you see it, I'm not arguing with you. Now, what are you going to do about it?
1: Well, I don't know. I only began to notice it last night. I guess I first have to be sure that the man's really dead.
2: That's right, Mr. Ames. You don't want to get yourself into any trouble. Maybe he's only sleeping. Or maybe he's incapacitated. Maybe the poor soul is stricken invalid, eh?
1: Maybe.

0: Yes?
1: Oh, hello. I'm Martin Ames. Are you the superintendent of this apartment house?
0: That's what it says on the door.
1: Well, I've come to inquire about one of your tenants.
0: Yeah? What is it? What do you want to know?
1: Well, I live across the street, and I'll be frank with you, sir. I've been looking out my window across to this building now for 2.5 days, and, well, there seems to be someone dead in one of the windows.
0: Huh? Which window?
1: Well, it's the 10th floor. I counted from the street, and it's 10 stories up. There's a window with blue draperies about 3 windows in from the left, facing toward me, that is, and there's a man sitting there slumped down in a chair.
0: Huh? Just a minute. I'll get out my chart. 10th floor. Up from the street, huh? Well, it's really the 9th floor. The lobby counts 1. We got 2 apartments along the front of the house. It's in the front, yeah?
1: That's right.
0: Now, 3 windows in from the left. That'll be 9B. A 4-room. Nah, that couldn't be right. 9B is 2 ladies. You say this is a man?
1: Yes.
0: Young or old?
1: Well, I can't really tell. The face isn't clearly visible, and the head's slumped forward. But he's wearing a gray suit, and he's sitting in a high winged back chair.
0: Huh? I don't place him.
1: Well, maybe he doesn't belong in the house. Maybe he was visiting someone. Like I said, this is all conjecture, of course. He may not be dead, but, well, I've watched him a good deal. I'm home a lot in the daytime. My profession, the stage, doesn't take up too much of my time. And, well, it looks quite suspicious.
0: Okay, I'll check on it.
1: You mind if I stick around?
0: Oh, no, no. Sit down. I'll give 9B a ring first on the house phone. Oh, Miss Landis? This is Mr. Hansen, the super. Is everything all right up there, Miss Landis? Okay, Miss Landis. Thanks very much. Well, that's that. No soap on 9B. 9A is in the country. Anyway, if I got the window straight, like you said, it ought to be 9B.
1: The 2 single ladies?
0: Yeah, only it couldn't be them. They're real old maids. They've been living in that house for years. Real old-fashioned type, you know? Say, if they knew you thought there was a man in their apartment, the 2 of them would just jump out of their skins. Whoa!
1: Well, I don't know what to say. You're sure it must be that apartment?
0: Oh, yeah, yeah. That's the place, all right, but you probably just made a little mistake. You know how your eyes can play tricks on you? After all, it is a pretty wide street.
1: No, I don't think I made any mistake.
0: Hansen speaking.
1: Hello, Mr. Hansen. This is Mr. Ames.
0: Again? It's not there.
1: But, Mr. Hansen...
0: I checked on the 2 apartments this morning. 9A is back from the country. Everybody's okay. And 9B is out walking the dog. No dead bodies in the whole place.
1: But I can see it. It's still there.
0: Okay, just where? Will you tell me where?
1: In the same window. The one you said was 9B. Have you gone inside 9B?
0: No. No, but I asked them if anybody was sick or dead, and they said no.
1: You asked them? Well, why didn't you just search their apartment?
0: What do you mean? Break in while they're out?
1: No, search it while they're there. Ring the bell, walk in, and do it.
0: Yeah, not without a search warrant from the police. These apartments don't belong to me. I just take care of the building for the company.
1: Well, then, let's call the police.
0: Oh, no, not me, mister. I didn't see no dead body up there.
1: Well, then I will. After all, somebody's got to do something.
0: I still maintain, officer, these 2 sisters are as refined ladies as you're going to find anywhere. High-class, church-going ladies.
2: Yeah, yeah, that don't mean a thing.
0: Hey, they got a dog in there. Now, will you tell me 1 dog that would stay for almost a week in a flat with a dead person?
2: I'm not telling you nothing. All I know is this gentleman, Mr. Ames, reported a stiff over here. And if he says there is one, there is until it's proved different. Right, Mr. Ames?
1: Well, I keep seeing the thing day in and day out. I'm not working at the moment, and being home so much...
0: None of the other neighbors have complained. Dead bodies aren't exactly what we collect here. Okay, right this way, please. I hope they're home.
2: If they ain't home, you got a pass key, haven't you?
0: Oh, yeah, but we're not supposed to use it unless it's for an emergency.
2: This is an emergency. The dog bite?
0: Sometimes.
3: Get down, Buster. Get down now. Yes, who is it?
0: I'm awfully sorry, Miss Landis, but there's been some kind of a mix-up. These two gentlemen want to look over your apartment.
3: Oh, but why? It's not for rent.
0: Oh, I know. It's just exactly that they want to search around and check.
2: Come on, come on, come out the palaver. Hey, look, lady, a dead body's been reported sitting in one of your windows.
3: What?
2: Yeah, yeah, the guy lives across the street. He's been seeing it here for over a week.
3: Oh.
2: Now, come on, open up.
3: A dead body? But that's impossible. My sister and I live here all alone.
2: Yeah, yeah, yeah, we know all about it.
3: Oh, excuse me a minute, I'll call my sister. Vivian! Vivian!
2: Oh, come on!
3: It's the police!
2: Hey, look, lady, come on. I'm not standing out here all day. Hanson, give me the pass key.
0: It won't do no good. They got a chain on the door from the inside.
2: Open up in the name of the law!
4: How do you do? I'm Vivian Landis. May I ask what this is all about, please?
2: Certainly, lady. I got a search warrant here on account of a complaint by this gentleman who said you got a dead body in there.
4: A dead body? Why, that is perfectly ridiculous.
2: Yeah, isn't it? But it's been reported. Now kindly take that door off the chain and let us through.
4: Of course. But first, may I ask how did this peeping Tom see into our apartment? I thought, Mr. Hanson, that we were quite private.
1: Well, you see, it's not...
2: He lives across the street, on the same level.
4: Oh? Well, then, perhaps we should keep our shades down in the future, although one would think a grown man would have something better to do. Do come right in, gentlemen. Make yourselves right at home.
2: Thanks.
4: Is he coming in here too, Mr. Busybody?
2: No, he doesn't have to if you don't want him.
4: Well, I most definitely do not.
2: Okay, Mr. Ames, you better stay outside.
1: Well, officer, I was hoping to...
4: Oh, so he wants to poke around in our private rooms, is that it? Well, he better have some ulterior motive in worming his way in. Maybe he has come to get the lay of the land so he can break in someday to rob us.
2: Okay, okay. He's not coming in. Now, let us take a look at your window, lady.
4: Utterly ridiculous.
2: Yeah, yeah, I know. I'm sorry. Okay. Hey, Ames, what's the big idea?
1: You didn't find it?
2: No.
1: Well, that's very strange.
2: Yeah. The only thing stranger is about your eyesight. You ought to get your glasses changed.
1: There wasn't anything in 9B?
2: No.
1: Well, I don't understand it. How could I have seen it so distinctly and it's not there? Perhaps it isn't in the window now. Perhaps they hid it while we were waiting outside the door.
2: Hid it? How do you hide a dead body in a four-room flat? I looked in all the clothes closets and under the sofas and chairs.
1: Oh, you probably think, oh, it's so terrible to keep seeing it and feeling it slowly decaying there in secret. Why, the thing could be there for weeks. It's so high above the streets and only visible from my apartment. Perhaps it'll never be found. Perhaps it's already being destroyed.
2: Well, then, if it's gone, what do you got to worry about? You don't have to sit and look at it no more.
1: Well, I hope it is. I'll tell you, it's really been getting me down. I haven't slept for nights keeping vigil. I'm in a nervous state. I haven't been this nervous in years.
2: I can see that. Look, why don't you try forgetting about it for a while? Try not to look over into that window, or... go away for a change. You've done what you could, Mr. Ames. If there really is a stiff over there, then it's my business, ain't it? And if there isn't...
1: You mean... You think
2: I'm
1: that
2: not saying nothing, Mr. Ames. But if I was you, I'd try catching up on my night's sleep.
3: Hello?
1: Miss Landis, I'm sorry to disturb you this time of night, but I really... I'm desperate. I haven't anywhere else to turn.
3: What? Who is this?
1: This is Mr. Ames. Martin Ames. Your neighbor. The one across the street. I was in your apartment yesterday morning with the police. Or rather, I was almost inside your apartment. Your sister wouldn't let me in.
3: No.
1: Now, please, don't think of me as a pest, Miss Landis. I don't mean to annoy you. It was only because I was just so desperate that I initiated that search.
3: Oh, it's quite all right. Goodbye.
1: No, please don't hang up, because it's worse now than it ever was. Oh, Miss Landis, I've been sitting here opposite your apartment, staring into your window, and I'm only asking you to help me, Miss Landis. Please, just help me a little.
3: Help you?
1: It's still there, Miss Landis.
3: What is still there?
1: The dead body in your window.
3: Oh, my. Well, there isn't. How dare you? When the police arrive.
1: I know it doesn't have anything to do with you, but would you do me just one favor, Miss Landis? Would you go into your living room and check just once more?
3: Oh, I won't. I'll do nothing of the kind. You're out of your mind.
1: Perhaps I am, Miss Landis. That's what I'm trying to find out. Then perhaps your sister Vivian would help me.
3: Oh, she's not at home.
1: Oh, Lord.
3: And anyway, I don't see how you can see in. I've pulled the shades down in there yesterday morning.
1: Yes, I know. They're all still down.
3: Well, then how can you see?
1: Well, I can't. At least not the actual body. It's just a silhouette. I'm not maligning you or your sister, Miss Landis. It's just, if there's someone dead in there, it's not you who are doing it, but think of me.
3: What?
1: If you could just be here and look over there and see the shadow of those quiet fingers, that shoulder, that head.
3: Stop it. It's not here. It isn't.
1: Just tell me one thing, Miss Landis. There is a chair by that window, isn't there?
3: Oh, yes. Yes, there's a chair.
1: A high-backed wing chair?
3: Uh-huh.
1: And have you anything on it? Anything piled up? I mean, like curtains, cushions, a dressmaker's dummy?
3: Oh, of course not.
1: Anything that would cast a shadow, like a man's head slumped forward or an arm hanging limp.
3: No, there's nothing but the chair.
1: Well, then, would you do me just one more favor, Miss Landis, please? As an experiment, would you just go into the living room and move that chair away from the window, please?
3: Oh, if I do it, would you stop pestering us?
1: Yes.
3: Would you leave us alone forever?
1: Yes, if it works.
3: If it works, what do you mean? Do you mean?
1: I can't tell you, Miss Landis, until you move the chair.
3: Oh,
5: all right.
3: I moved it away from the window. It's at the other end of the room, and it's empty.
1: Oh, I see. Well, thanks very much, Miss Landis. I know what I have to do now.
3: Oh, you mean?
1: Yes, Miss Landis. It's still there.
3: Oh!

0: Oh,
1: where
0: Miss
1: is
0: Landis.
1: It? I should like to see it at once.
0: Oh, yes, miss, come in. I hope you'll excuse my appearance. I just passed another sleepless night.
1: So has my sister, and so have I. What do you mean by all this business, Mr. Ames? You have frightened my poor sister nearly to death.
0: Well, I...
1: Seeing things that are not there when you know perfectly well they are not.
0: When I know they're not? Oh, I wish they weren't. I wish to heaven I never looked out that window. Oh, I wish those walls were solid stone, and your walls, too.
1: Oh, you are a sick man, Mr. Ames.
0: Oh, am I? I wish I were, but I'm perfectly sane and well. I went to the psychiatrist yesterday, and guess what he told me? That there's nothing wrong with me. Nothing.
1: I cannot believe it.
0: I suppose it's a form of madness to persist and persist in seeing this hideous image, but... Not to me, Miss Landis. No, I finally come to an entirely different conclusion.
1: And what is that?
0: The supernatural.
1: The supernatural. A ghost? What nonsense, Mr. Ames.
0: Yes, I suppose it is nonsense to you.
1: Yes.
0: You believe in logic, common sense, the things that give the pretense of solidity to this frail little life of ours. But I'm an artist, and I've always had a feeling for the thing beyond, the intangible, the shadowy. Oh, we are children, Miss Landis, children playing along the edge of the ocean. We laugh and toy with the waves and mock fright, but sometimes one of us slips down into the darkness. Sometimes the depths rise and we glimpse the yawning fangs of the eternal.
1: You put things rather oddly, Mr. Ames. What exactly do you mean?
0: Simply this. I checked on your building with the real estate agents yesterday afternoon after I left my psychiatrist. And there was a murder.
1: In our apartment?
0: Well, the report doesn't say. You know how they try to hush those things up. But it was a man, a young man, the lover of one of the tenants, a Miss Sweetser.
1: Sweetser? Why, that is the name of the people who lived there before us.
0: Oh?
1: They were an elderly couple, Mr. and Mrs. Sweetser. I never saw any Miss Sweetser.
0: Well, she died. She was the daughter. She killed herself afterwards by jumping out of one of the windows.
1: Oh, how perfectly awful.
0: A rather ghastly coincidence, isn't it?
1: Was it our window?
0: Who knows? She must have been a very neurotic person, though, this Miss Sweetser. Half-crazed, almost, with love or jealousy. She cut his throat, nearly decapitated him. And it said that when they lifted his body out of the chair later, his head almost rolled.
1: Mr. Ames, I'd rather not hear. I still can't believe it. If there is something, if there could possibly be something, why haven't we seen it too? Why should you...
0: Haven't you seen it, Miss Landis?
1: No.
0: Are you sure? Never? Perhaps in the middle of the night, getting up and passing that room, seeing that chair outlined against the window, just in passing, perhaps. You never had a glimpse?
1: No. I really must be going.
0: No. Please, stay and look at it. I want you to see it out of my window.
1: No, my sister Elaine. She's very nervous. I can't leave her alone for so long.
0: Well, then how will you know, Miss Landis? I thought you came here especially. It'll only take a minute, really. It's right in here, in the bedroom. I just have to let up the Venetian blind. Oh, Miss Landis, don't go! Miss Landis. Hello. Hello, Sergeant. This is Ames. Martin Ames. I just called to let you know I'm going away tomorrow for a long rest. Yes, shutting up my apartment. I'm all tied up in knots. I don't know what to think. Oh, they did. Yes, I saw the moving van in front of the house, but I didn't know it was those sisters. Couldn't take it, huh? Well, I can't take it much longer myself.

0: Whoa! Martin! Bravo! Bravissimo, old boy!
1: Shh! Not so loud!
2: The superintendent, he doesn't like me.
0: You'd think he wouldn't like you, grabbing this beautiful apartment right from under his nose. He probably had it promised to a friend.
2: Yes, but you've got it now, Ronald, just as I said.
0: So I have, old boy, so I have, and it's beautiful. You know, I'm crazy about it. Marty, you've outdone yourself. You've been more than generous.
2: No, think nothing of it, Ronald. I was glad to do it for such a distinguished colleague.
0: Well, it certainly was nice of you, and I wish I could do something in return. I really do. Perhaps that play I'm doing next season. You know, there's a part in it, a rather small part, but very necessary.
2: Well, thanks just the same, but I'm doing pretty well just now, Ronald.
0: I don't know how you found it, Martin, in this housing shortage. You must have a sweetheart in the real estate business.
2: I manage.
0: When your call came to my manager, I left rehearsal. I wouldn't trust it to anyone but myself. I left the whole cast just standing there on the stage while I came over. And when I asked this gloomy character, Hansen, he said he'd heard nothing about it. I insisted, of course. I told him who I was, and finally he called up. Sure enough, these two sisters who lived here just decided to move out.
2: Well, I hope you didn't mention my name. You know, if Hansen knew that I tipped you off...
0: No. You asked me not to. Anyway, I think my own name was enough. Seriously, Marty, how did you know? Were they friends of yours?
2: Oh, no. It's all a long story. Come, let's sit down, shall we? In the living room. Oh, no. You take the chair.
0: Why, thank you.
2: Well, I guess they must have left that when they moved out. To be frank, Ronald, I got this apartment by a ruse.
0: A ruse? What kind of ruse?
2: Well, a pretty nasty one, actually. I frightened the last tenants away. I told them I saw a dead man sitting here in this window.
0: Oh, Martin, really, how clever of you. Of course there wasn't.
2: No, of course not. I made him up out of whole cloth. You see, I live across the street, directly across in that apartment there with the striped curtains. They were very scary women. I used to watch them from my own place, always going to bed early, always pulling down the shades at night. And then there was this chair by the window, that very one you're sitting in now.
0: Really?
2: One night... Just sitting there late, I got an amusing thought. There was a kind of shadow across the chair that night, and it reminded me a little bit of a corpse. And it came to me that it might be fun to create a part, a character, a corpse that wasn't there.
0: Oh, I don't quite follow you.
2: Well, some actors need a play, Ronald, to create a role. Others, the great ones, work out their own dramas. I proceeded to invent a part for myself. I was the eyewitness, the innocent bystander across the street who saw a corpse in here, and I kept seeing it and seeing it. And finally, by the power of suggestion, it became real enough to frighten them away.
0: Very clever, but wasn't it rather drastic?
2: Not at all. And proved my point, didn't it?
0: Oh, yes.
2: And it got you the apartment.
0: Well, really, that was very kind.
2: Well, I had always hoped we'd be neighbors, Ronald. As a matter of fact, the whole idea for this thing came to me that day last May, when you turned me down for that part outside Sardi's. Don't you remember? You said you were looking for a place then.
0: Did I?
2: Oh, yes. And it was then that I first thought how nice it would be to see you right across the street, sitting in this window. I simply had to bring it about, and that was the night that I went to work on the thing in earnest. Oh, no, Ronald, don't get up. I'm not through.
0: Really, old boy? I'm afraid the gang at the theater don't even know that I'm here.
2: They'll wait. People always wait for you, don't they, Ronald? Oh, I could call them for you, of course, but the phone's been disconnected.
0: Well, I'm afraid that I, which way is the door, old boy? Now, really, Marty, it's been very kind of you
2: to... What's the matter? Don't you like the apartment, Ronald? Aren't you going to take it after all my work?
0: Yes, I like it very much. The door's locked.
2: Yes, Ronald. I'm afraid you'll have to find your way out alone. There. That'll keep you quiet. Silence always became you. Better than all that ranting and glibness and charm, Ronald. And now? Now I've got the part for you. A part to end all parts. And you'll play it, of course, entirely in a chair. Now, there isn't much action. Not a line to say. You'll just sit, Ronald. And you'll sit in this chair

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7: 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And they are Abington, Duxbury, Halifax, Hanover, Hingham, Marshfield, and Scituate. Tonight, we bring you an episode from Gunsmoke. Gunsmoke aired from 1952 to 1961 and is often considered the best radio western of all time. The series follows the life and adventures of U.S. Marshal Matt Dillon as he seeks to maintain law and order in his frontier town. The radio series was so popular that it transitioned to television in 1955, becoming one of the longest-running TV shows in history. Thank you for being part of our studio audience. 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When you see this applause sign, we would expect you to do just that, and as loud as you like. And if you find something funny, feel free to laugh and laugh loud so that our listeners at home can hear you. Now, I'd like you to sit back and let us take you to the rough and tumble town of Dodge City, Kansas, in the late 1800s.
2: 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Around Dodge City, and in the territory on west, there's just one way to handle the killers and the spoilers. And that's with a U.S. Marshal and the smell of gun smoke.

0: Gunsmoke, the transcribed story of the violence that moved west with young America, and the story of a man who moved with it.
1: I'm that man, Matt Dillon, United States Marshal, the first man they look for and the last they want to meet. It's a chancy job, and it makes a man watchful and a little lonely.

0: Hey, Doc.
1: Hello, Chester.
0: Come on over and sit down.
1: Well, I guess it won't hurt for a minute or two just to sit down.
0: You might as well be sitting out here on the street as loafing around your office.
1: Oh, is that so?
0: Well, now, wait a minute. Didn't mean nothing, Doc. I wasn't even thinking.
1: Well, I can believe that. What's bothering you, Chester?
0: It's Mr. Dillon.
1: What?
0: I'm kind of worried about him, Doc.
1: You are? Why?
0: Well, look here. It's near dark and he ain't showed up yet. I don't even know where he is.
1: I think Matt can take care of himself, Chester.
0: Sure. But usually he leaves a note or something, Doc.
1: A man doesn't have to do things the same way all the time.
0: I know that.
1: Now, for instance, it's like Mrs. Hull the other day. She came to ask me how to get her baby to sleep at night. Now, for example, what would you have told her?
0: Ah, Doc.
1: Now, you think, Chester. After all, you were a baby once. How'd your mother get you to sleep?
0: She didn't have no trouble.
1: Well, the usual way is to rock the baby. But you know what I told Mrs. Hull to do?
0: Doc, I really ain't interested in babies.
1: Well, you're going to hear anyway. I told her to take the baby and smear its little fingers with thick molasses.
0: What?
1: Yes. And then I told her to give it a half a dozen chicken feathers.
0: What for?
1: Well, I figured it'd pluck the feathers from hand to hand till it fell asleep. And then, if it woke up again, all she had to do was give it some more molasses and feathers.
0: Seems to me that only make the little baby mad.
1: Oh, mad? That shows how much you know about babies, Chester.
0: My goodness gracious. Can't we talk about something else, Doc?
1: Well, certainly. You start something this time.
0: Wait a minute. That's Mr. Dillon.
1: Where?
0: Riding up the street there. Leading that horse with the pack on it.
1: Oh, yes.
0: Doc, look.
1: What?
0: That ain't no pack he's got tied on that horse.
1: No, it isn't.
0: That's a man. A dead one.
1: Yes, it is.
0: Who do you suppose it is?
1: Well, I don't know.
0: Mr. Dillon.
2: Hello, Chester. Doc.
1: Hello, Matt.
0: Who you got there?
2: Mel Hornby.
0: Mel Hornby?
2: I went out to ask him some questions about that sodbuster that got murdered last month.
0: Oh, Jake Reeves?
2: Yeah, but Hornby took offense and tried to kill me.
1: You think he had something to do with Reeves' murder, Matt?
2: He did it, Doc. He admitted it just before he died.
0: A big rancher like old Mel Hornby killing a poor half-starved little homesteader?
2: Yeah, they had an argument about something, and Hornby's temper got the best of him, the same way it did today.
1: But how come you brought the body to Dodge, Matt? I should think Mrs. Hornby'd want him out there.
2: I didn't find him at home, Doc. He was way out on the prairie handling some stock. I'll get a wagon in the morning and take him back.
1: I don't envy you. Old Mrs. Hornby's a pretty mean woman.
2: I know.
1: You better let Chester do that. She can't blame him for anything.
2: No, I'll do it. I killed him, Doc.

0: Morning, Mr. Dillon.
1: Morning, Chester.
0: I hired a team on a wagon for you. It's standing outside.
1: Oh, thanks.
0: It's near 10 o'clock already.
1: Now, I'll get started directly.
2: There you are, Marshal.
1: Mrs. Hornby.
2: Where's my husband? You got him here?
1: Won't you sit down, ma'am?
2: I've been sitting down since dawn, on a saddle. When my husband didn't come home last night, I figured it had something to do with you. You found him, didn't you?
1: Yes, ma'am, I found him.
2: Well, where is he? You got him in jail on some fool charge? I want to know what's going on, Marshal. I should have made you tell me when you came by yesterday.
1: Mrs. Hornby, your husband's dead.
2: What?
1: He tried to kill me.
2: You shot him?
1: I had to.
2: You killed my husband?
1: I wanted to talk to him about Jake Reeves, but as soon as I mentioned Reeves' name, he went for his gun. I'm sorry it happened that way, ma'am.
2: I don't believe you. Why would he do that? What'd he care about Jake Reeves?
1: He killed him, Mrs. Hornby. I didn't know that, but he admitted it before he died.
2: Is that true?
1: Yes, ma'am. That's true.
2: Well, he should have had a trial. He'd have got off. Who cares about a man like Reeves? You murdered my husband, Marshal. He didn't have a chance against you.
1: He had a gun and tried to kill me with it, ma'am.
2: It's too bad he didn't. But you're gonna die anyway, Marshal.
1: What are you talking about?
2: I said you're gonna die. I've got money. I'm going to hire you killed.
1: Now, wait a minute, ma'am.
2: $1,000, that ought to do it. And you can't stop me. There ain't a thing in the world you can do about it.
1: All right. But who are you going to hire?
2: So you can be watching for him? Or maybe go right out after him? No, it ain't going to work that way, Marshal. It ain't one man I'm going to hire. It's a whole army of men. You won't have a chance. Any more than my husband did. Now, where's his body? I'm gonna get him buried and then go to work on getting you killed.

0: More coffee, Matt?
1: Oh, no thanks, Kitty. I've had enough. Oh, that was a good dinner, wasn't it?
0: Matt, you're awful calm for a man who's been threatened the way you have.
1: Mrs. Hornby?
0: Don't you think she meant what she said yesterday?
1: Well, I don't know where she's going to hire an army for $1,000, but I suppose it's some kind of compliment if she thinks I'm that hard to kill.
0: You're not taking this very serious, Matt.
1: Well, there's nothing I can do till I find out what she's up to, Kitty.
0: Well, maybe she's just crazy. She sure sounds like it.
1: Maybe.
0: Where'd she bury him, Matt? Did she take him back to the ranch?
1: Nah, she buried him up on Boot Hill. She said if that's the way he got killed, that's the place he was going to get buried.
0: Well, sounds like she was mad at him.
1: I think it was shame, Kitty. She wasn't proud of her husband getting shot down like an ordinary lawbreaker.
0: That's a pretty easy word for a murderer.
1: Well, I don't think his killing Jake Reeves meant a thing to her, Kitty. I mean, he might as well have shot a horse for all she cared.
0: All she cares about is herself.
2: Mr. Dillon.
3: Miss Kitty.
0: Hello, Chester. Sit down and have some coffee.
2: I'll sit, but there ain't time for coffee.
1: What's that poster you've got there, Chester?
2: That's what I came to find you about, Mr. Dillon. I tore this poster off the board down at the depot, but there's more of them. A fella there told me she's putting them up all over Dodge.
1: What?
2: Here. You read it.
1: $1,000 reward to the first man that can prove Matt Dillon is dead. He doesn't have to prove anything else. Money is in safe at Dodge House and will be paid in cash immediately. Signed, Mrs. Mel Hornby.
0: Why, Matt, she can't get by with that. You can put her in jail.
2: He sure can. And I'll go around and tear down the rest of them posters, Mr. Dillon.
1: No, Chester. Don't do that. Too many people have read them by now, and some of them are probably already thinking about it.
0: Then put her in jail till she takes it back, Matt. Make her print up some more saying it isn't true.
1: You think she'd do that, Kitty? Mrs. Hornby?
0: Mad, you're gonna have every greedy bum in Dodge out trying to ambush you.
1: Yeah, Kitty. A whole army of them. I spent the next couple of days looking over one shoulder everywhere I went and sitting with my back to the wall and keeping away from windows. And come evenings, I tried to get set somewhere before it got dark, so I wouldn't have to walk past alleyways or through patches of light on the street. You know, it strings a man tight, living that way. Too tight. I found that out one afternoon when Chester and I were sitting on the porch in front of the office.
2: I locked the door out back, Mr. Dillon. At least there ain't nobody gonna come up on you that way.
1: Well, that's good.
2: But wouldn't you be better off sitting inside?
1: Well, out here I can see what's going on.
2: You couldn't see a man with a rifle if he hid out in one of them buildings across the street.
1: No, and I can't dig a hole and hide in it either.
2: No, sir. Look yonder at that fool kid. He's gonna run somebody down riding that way.
1: Well, he's trying to ride like an Indian. Look how low he's bent.
2: Hey, he's got a gun in his hand.
4: Doc Chester!
2: Mr. Dillon! You hurt Mr. Dillon?
1: Nah, he missed me, but he was shooting mighty close.
2: You got him.
1: Yeah, I got him.
2: That kid must be crazy, riding by like that and trying to shoot you.
1: Yeah.
2: Say, you don't suppose...
1: I don't know, Chester. Oh, he's still alive. Hey, look, I'll carry him up to Doc's. You take care of his horse.
2: Yes, sir. My, he's awful young, ain't he?
1: Yeah, he's awful young.

0: How is he, Doc?
1: Come on in, Matt. He's conscious now, but I don't know how long it'll last.
0: Is he gonna die?
1: Well, you'd better hurry if you want to talk to him, Matt.
0: Okay. Hey, how you feeling, son?
2: Real bad, Marshal.
0: Well, Doc will take good care of you. Now, who are you? What's your name?
2: I can't tell you my name.
0: Well, why not?
2: My name don't matter.
0: Well, all right, but you tried to shoot me. Why?
2: Reward, $1,000. We need that money. We needed it bad.
0: Well, who needed it?
2: I seen you sitting there, and then I went and I got my horse. I almost killed him. I'm sorry I did it. I'm real sorry.
0: Now, don't worry about that. Everything's going to be okay. Son, Doc.
1: I'm right here, Matt.
0: He's dead.
1: Nobody could have saved him.
0: No. How old would you say he was, Doc?
1: Oh, 15, maybe. It's not your fault, Matt.
0: Yeah, I killed him.
1: Now, Matt.
0: I'm going over to the Dodge House, Doc.
1: This is Hornby?
0: Yeah.

0: Oh, it's you. I thought it was somebody come for their money.
1: Somebody almost did, Mrs. Hornby.
0: That's so?
1: Yeah, but I killed him.
0: You kill a lot of people, don't you, Marshall?
1: When I have to.
0: Well, maybe the next one will get you.
1: Maybe.
0: What'd you come to see me for?
1: I thought maybe I could get you to change your mind.
0: What's the matter, Marshall? Getting scared?
1: Well, I don't enjoy knowing somebody might shoot me any minute.
0: Ha!
1: But I don't like the idea that I might have to shoot somebody any minute either.
0: No? Well, that shouldn't bother a man like you.
1: I told you, your husband tried to kill me. Don't you understand that?
0: I don't care about understanding it.
1: Do you know who you hired this afternoon?
0: Oh, it don't matter. Except I wish he'd been a better gunman.
1: Well, he wasn't a man, Mrs. Hornby. He was a boy. 15. He was poor. He needed the money for somebody else. I don't even know his name.
0: I thought you killed him. How'd you know he did it for the money?
1: He didn't die right off.
0: Oh?
1: Well, how's it make you feel, Mrs. Hornby?
0: Well, the next one won't be a boy, Marshall. Or the one after that.
1: Mrs. Hornby?
0: What?
1: You're a terrible, selfish old woman.

0: That night, a drunk staggered up to me on the street. He had a gun in his hand, but I buffaloed him before he could use it and threw him in jail. Later, about midnight, it was different. A mule skinner tried to shoot me from behind a water barrel. His first shot missed, and a second later, he discovered his mistake. The barrel was empty, and he died there. And nobody else seemed willing to take a chance, at least that night. The next day, about noon, Chester and I were on our way to Delmonico's when we saw Mrs. Hornby coming up Front Street.
1: She's looking right at you, Mr. Dillon.
0: Yeah, she's probably going to complain about how I treat her hired hands.
1: Too bad she's a woman, ain't it?
0: Well, things would be a lot different if she wasn't, Chester.
1: Maybe she's thought it over. Maybe she's going to change her mind.
0: It'll take more than a couple of killings for that.
1: She don't seem to care at all that her husband killed old Jake Reeves. My, if she ain't the meanest looking woman. She's waiting for us. Hello, Mrs. Hornby.
2: I want to talk to you, Marshal.
0: All right.
2: I hear you killed another man last night.
0: The first of your men I killed was a boy, Mrs. Hornby.
2: Are you still harping on that?
0: It doesn't bother you at all, does it?
2: He was a fool to try it.
0: That money meant a lot to him.
2: Find out who he was?
0: No.
2: Well, it don't matter.
0: Not to you.
2: Marshal, I'll make you a deal.
0: A deal?
2: That's what I said. I'll withdraw the reward if you get out of Dodge. Leave the country and don't ever come back.
0: Why?
2: It's my business, why?
0: It's beginning to bother you. All the blood that's being spilled.
2: Oh, never mind that. You gonna do it?
0: You know, Mrs. Hornby, you haven't thought straight since your husband got shot.
2: Got shot by you?
0: By me.
2: What's your answer, Marshal?
0: Mrs. Hornby, I hate killing. I hate it as much as you hated losing your husband, but I'm not leaving.
2: You sure, Marshal?
0: I'm sure.
3: Hey, mister.
1: Who's that?
0: Go see what she wants, Chester.
1: Yes, sir. I'm coming, lady.
2: You'll just kill more men if you stay here till one of them gets you.
0: You're the only one who can stop that, Mrs. Hornby.
2: Well, I ain't gonna stop it. And some man that knows what he's doing will be along soon. Maybe today, Marshal.
0: You're not helping anybody this way.
1: Mr. Dillon.
0: Yeah.
1: This lady is looking for you. She drove that wagon all the way to town to find you. Near 20 miles, she says.
0: Oh, that's so? Well, what can I do for you, ma'am?
3: I don't want to bother you if you're busy, Marshal.
0: Oh, it's all right.
3: I'm looking for my boy.
0: Your boy?
3: He's gonna get himself in trouble less than I stop him. Bad trouble. I know it.
0: Oh? What's he planning to do, ma'am?
3: I'm ashamed to tell you this, Marshal, but he took his gun when he left yesterday.
0: So?
3: There's been talk about the $1,000 reward for you, Marshal.
0: How old was your boy, ma'am?
3: Going on 16. He doesn't know what he's doing. I gotta find him and stop him, Marshal. He's only doing it because we're about to starve out there. Him and me and my little girl.
0: Ma'am,
3: Wait, Marshal. You gotta understand the boy first. Why he's doing it.
0: All right. Why?
3: My husband got killed a month ago. Shot. And since then, we've been near starving to death. The boy tried, but I ain't been making it.
2: Excuse me, ma'am. I want to ask you something.
3: Sure.
2: What's your name?
3: Mrs. Reeves. My husband was Jake Reeves. Did you know him?
2: No, I didn't. But my husband, he knew him, didn't he, Marshal?
3: He did?
0: Well, that's what he told me.
3: Well, what's your name?
2: Never mind my name right now, Mrs. Reeves.
3: I

0: For me?
1: I think so.
0: There'll be an envelope at the Dodge House. It'll be in your name. You know what to do with it.
1: Yes, ma'am. I think I know.
0: I'm going home now. Goodbye, Mrs. Reeves.
2: Goodbye. I don't understand what she was saying, Marshall.
1: Mrs. Reeves, you want to come to my office and I'll try to explain it to you? I'll try to explain a lot of things to you.

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0: I'm Director Laura Kerrigan, and all of our programming, including the radio play you are going to hear tonight, is made possible through the generous support of TIC's sponsors, donors, and volunteers. 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And they are Abington, Duxbury, Halifax, Hanover, Hingham, Marshfield, and Scituate. Tonight, we bring you an episode from Gunsmoke. Gunsmoke aired from 1952 to 1961 and is often considered the best radio western of all time. The series follows the life and adventures of U.S. Marshal Matt Dillon as he seeks to maintain law and order in his frontier town. The radio series was so popular that it transitioned to television in 1955, becoming one of the longest-running TV shows in history. Thank you for being part of our studio audience. 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When you see this applause sign, we would expect you to do just that, and as loud as you like. And if you find something funny, feel free to laugh and laugh loud so that our listeners at home can hear you. Now, I'd like you to sit back and let us take you to the rough and tumble town of Dodge City, Kansas, in the late 1800s.
1: Gunsmoke, a presentation of the Talking Information Center's Radio Theater. Around Dodge City, and in the territory on West, there's just one way to handle the killers and the spoilers. And that's with a U.S. Marshal and the smell of gun smoke.

0: Gunsmoke, the transcribed story of the violence that moved west with young America, and the story of a man who moved with it.
1: I'm that man, Matt Dillon, United States Marshal, the first man they look for and the last they want to meet. It's a chancy job, and it makes a man watchful and a little lonely.

0: Hey, Doc.
1: Hello, Chester.
0: Come on over and sit down.
1: Well, I guess it won't hurt for a minute or two just to sit down.
0: You might as well be sitting out here on the street as loafing around your office.
1: Oh, is that so?
0: Well, now, wait a minute. Didn't mean nothing, Doc. I wasn't even thinking.
1: Well, I can believe that. What's bothering you, Chester?
0: It's Mr. Dillon.
1: What?
0: I'm kind of worried about him, Doc.
1: You are? Why?
0: Well, look here. It's near dark and he ain't showed up yet. I don't even know where he is.
1: I think Matt can take care of himself, Chester.
0: Sure. But usually he leaves a note or something, Doc.
1: A man doesn't have to do things the same way all the time.
0: I know that.
1: Now, for instance, it's like Mrs. Hull the other day. She came to ask me how to get her baby to sleep at night. Now, for example, what would you have told her?
0: Ah, Doc.
1: Now, you think, Chester. After all, you were a baby once. How'd your mother get you to sleep?
0: She didn't have no trouble.
1: Well, the usual way is to rock the baby. But you know what I told Mrs. Hull to do?
0: Doc, I really ain't interested in babies.
1: Well, you're going to hear anyway. I told her to take the baby and smear its little fingers with thick molasses.
0: What?
1: Yes. And then I told her to give it a half a dozen chicken feathers.
0: What for?
1: Well, I figured it'd pluck the feathers from hand to hand till it fell asleep. And then, if it woke up again, all she had to do was give it some more molasses and feathers.
0: Seems to me that only make the little baby mad.
1: Oh, mad? That shows how much you know about babies, Chester.
0: My goodness gracious. Can't we talk about something else, Doc?
1: Well, certainly. You start something this time.
0: Wait a minute. That's Mr. Dillon.
1: Where?
0: Riding up the street there. Leading that horse with the pack on it.
1: Oh, yes.
0: Doc, look.
1: What?
0: That ain't no pack he's got tied on that horse.
1: No, it isn't.
0: That's a man. A dead one.
1: Yes, it is.
0: Who do you suppose it is?
1: Well, I don't know.
0: Mr. Dillon.
2: Hello, Chester. Doc.
1: Hello, Matt.
0: Who you got there?
2: Mel Hornby.
0: Mel Hornby?
2: I went out to ask him some questions about that sodbuster that got murdered last month.
0: Ooh, Jake Reeves?
2: Yeah, but Hornby took offense and tried to kill me.
1: You think he had something to do with Reeves' murder, Matt?
2: He did it, Doc. He admitted it just before he died.
0: A big rancher like old Mel Hornby killing a poor, half-starved little homesteader?
2: Yeah, they had an argument about something, and Hornby's temper got the best of him, the same way it did today.
1: But how come you brought the body to Dodge, Matt? I should think Mrs. Hornby'd want him out there.
2: I didn't find him at home, Doc. He was way out on the prairie handling some stock. I'll get a wagon in the morning and take him back.
1: I don't envy you. Old Mrs. Hornby's a pretty mean woman.
2: I know.
1: You better let Chester do that. She can't blame him for anything.
2: No, I'll do it. I killed him, Doc.

0: Morning, Mr. Dillon.
1: Morning, Chester.
0: I hired a team in a wagon for you. It's standing outside.
1: Oh, thanks.
0: It's near 10 o'clock already.
1: Now, I'll get started directly.
2: There you are, Marshal.
1: Mrs. Hornby.
2: Where's my husband? You got him here?
1: Won't you sit down, ma'am?
2: I've been sitting down since dawn, on a saddle. When my husband didn't come home last night, I figured it had something to do with you. You found him, didn't you?
1: Yes, ma'am, I found him.
2: Well, where is he? You got him in jail on some fool charge? I want to know what's going on, Marshal. I should have made you tell me when you came by yesterday.
1: Mrs. Hornby, your husband's dead.
2: What?
1: He tried to kill me.
2: You shot him?
1: I had to.
2: You killed my husband?
1: I wanted to talk to him about Jake Reeves, but as soon as I mentioned Reeves' name, he went for his gun. I'm sorry it happened that way, ma'am.
2: I don't believe you. Why would he do that? What'd he care about Jake Reeves?
1: He killed him, Mrs. Hornby. I didn't know that, but he admitted it before he died.
2: Is that true?
1: Yes, ma'am. That's true.
2: Well, he should have had a trial. He'd have got off. Who cares about a man like Reeves? You murdered my husband, Marshal. He didn't have a chance against you.
1: He had a gun and tried to kill me with it, ma'am.
2: It's too bad he didn't. But you're gonna die anyway, Marshal.
1: What are you talking about?
2: I said you're gonna die. I've got money. I'm gonna hire you killed.
1: Now, wait a minute, ma'am.
2: $1,000, that ought to do it. And you can't stop me. There ain't a thing in the world you can do about it.
1: All right, but who are you gonna hire?
2: So you can be watching for him, or maybe go right out after him? No, it ain't gonna work that way, Marshal. It ain't one man I'm gonna hire. It's a whole army of men. You won't have a chance, any more than my husband did. Now, where's his body? I'm gonna get him buried and then go to work on getting you killed.

0: More coffee, Matt?
1: Oh, no thanks, Kitty. I've had enough. Oh, that was a good dinner, wasn't it?
0: Matt, you're awful calm for a man who's been threatened the way you have.
1: Mrs. Hornby?
0: Don't you think she meant what she said yesterday?
1: Well, I don't know where she's going to hire an army for $1,000, but I suppose it's some kind of compliment if she thinks I'm that hard to kill.
0: You're not taking this very serious, Matt.
1: Well, there's nothing I can do till I find out what she's up to, Kitty.
0: Well, maybe she's just crazy. She sure sounds like it.
1: Maybe.
0: Where'd she bury him, Matt? Did she take him back to the ranch?
1: Nah, she buried him up on Boot Hill. She said if that's the way he got killed, that's the place he was going to get buried.
0: Well, sounds like she was mad at him.
1: I think it was shame, Kitty. She wasn't proud of her husband getting shot down like an ordinary lawbreaker.
0: That's a pretty easy word for a murderer.
1: Well, I don't think his killing Jake Reeves meant a thing to her, Kitty. I mean, he might as well have shot a horse for all she cared.
0: All she cares about is herself.
2: Mr. Dillon.
3: Miss Kitty.
0: Hello, Chester. Sit down and have some coffee.
2: I'll sit, but there ain't time for coffee.
1: What's that poster you've got there, Chester?
2: That's what I came to find you about, Mr. Dillon. I tore this poster off the board down at the depot, but there's more of them. A fella there told me she's putting them up all over Dodge.
1: What?
2: Here. You read it.
1: $1,000 reward to the first man that can prove Matt Dillon is dead. He doesn't have to prove anything else. Money is in safe at Dodge House and will be paid in cash immediately. Signed, Mrs. Mel Hornby.
0: Why, Matt, she can't get by with that. You can put her in jail.
2: He sure can. And I'll go around and tear down the rest of them posters, Mr. Dillon.
1: No, Chester. Don't do that. Too many people have read them by now, and some of them are probably already thinking about it.
0: Then put her in jail till she takes it back, Matt. Make her print up some more saying it isn't true.
1: You think she'd do that, Kitty? Mrs. Hornby?
0: Matt, you're gonna have every greedy bum in Dodge out trying to ambush you.
1: Yeah, Kitty. A whole army of them. I spent the next couple of days looking over one shoulder everywhere I went and sitting with my back to the wall and keeping away from windows. And come evenings, I tried to get set somewhere before it got dark so I wouldn't have to walk past alleyways or through patches of light on the street. You know, it strings a man tight living that way. Too tight. I found that out one afternoon when Chester and I were sitting on the porch in front of the office.
2: I locked the door out back, Mr. Dillon. At least there ain't nobody gonna come up on you that way.
1: Well, that's good.
2: But wouldn't you be better off sitting inside?
1: Well, out here I can see what's going on.
2: You couldn't see a man with a rifle if he hid out in one of them buildings across the street.
1: No, and I can't dig a hole and hide in it either.
2: No, sir. Look yonder at that fool kid. He's gonna run somebody down riding that way.
1: Well, he's trying to ride like an Indian. Look how low he's bent.
2: Hey, he's got a gun in his hand.
4: Doc Chester!
2: Mr. Dillon! You hurt Mr. Dillon?
1: Nah, he missed me, but he was shooting mighty close.
2: You got him.
1: Yeah, I got him.
2: That kid must be crazy, riding by like that and trying to shoot you.
1: Yeah.
2: Say, you don't suppose...
1: I don't know, Chester. Oh, he's still alive. Hey, look, I'll carry him up to Doc's. You take care of his horse.
2: Yes, sir. My, he's awful young, ain't he?
1: Yeah, he's awful young.

0: How is he, Doc?
1: Come on in, Matt. He's conscious now, but I don't know how long it'll last.
0: Is he gonna die?
1: Well, you'd better hurry if you want to talk to him, Matt.
0: Okay. Hey, how you feeling, son?
2: Real bad, Marshall.
0: Well, Doc will take good care of you. Now, who are you? What's your name?
2: I can't tell you my name.
0: Well, why not?
2: My name don't matter.
0: Well, all right, but you tried to shoot me. Why?
2: Reward. $1,000. We needed that money. We needed it bad.
0: Well, who needed it?
2: I seen you sitting there. And then I went and I got my horse. I almost killed him. I'm sorry I did it. I'm real sorry.
0: Now don't worry about that. Everything's going to be okay.
2: Son!
0: Doc?
1: I'm right here, Matt.
0: He's dead.
1: Nobody could have saved him.
0: No. How old would you say he was, Doc?
1: Oh, 15, maybe. It's not your fault, Matt.
0: Yeah, I killed him.
1: Now, Matt.
0: I'm going over to the Dodge House, Doc.
1: This is Hornby?
0: Yeah.

0: Oh, it's you. I thought it was somebody come for their money.
1: Somebody almost did, Mrs. Hornby.
0: That so?
1: Yeah, but I killed him.
0: You kill a lot of people, don't you, Marshall?
1: When I have to.
0: Well, maybe the next one will get you.
1: Maybe.
0: What'd you come to see me for?
1: I thought maybe I could get you to change your mind.
0: What's the matter, Marshall? Getting scared?
1: Well, I don't enjoy knowing somebody might shoot me any minute.
0: Ha!
1: But I don't like the idea that I might have to shoot somebody any minute either.
0: No? Well, that shouldn't bother a man like you.
1: I told you, your husband tried to kill me. Don't you understand that?
0: I don't care about understanding it.
1: You know who you hired this afternoon?
0: Oh, it don't matter. Except I wish he'd been a better gunman.
1: Well, he wasn't a man, Mrs. Hornby. He was a boy. 15. He was poor. He needed the money for somebody else. I don't even know his name.
0: I thought you killed him. How'd you know he did it for the money?
1: He didn't die right off.
0: Oh?
1: Well, how's it make you feel, Mrs. Hornby?
0: Well, the next one won't be a boy, Marshall. Or the one after that.
1: Mrs. Hornby?
0: What?
1: You're a terrible, selfish old woman.

0: That night, a drunk staggered up to me on the street. He had a gun in his hand, but I buffaloed him before he could use it and threw him in jail. Later, about midnight, it was different. A mule skinner tried to shoot me from behind a water barrel. His first shot missed, and a second later, he discovered his mistake. The barrel was empty, and he died there. And nobody else seemed willing to take a chance, at least that night. The next day, about noon, Chester and I were on our way to Delmonico's when we saw Mrs. Hornby coming up Front Street.
1: She's looking right at you, Mr. Dillon.
0: Yeah, she's probably going to complain about how I treat her hired hands.
1: Too bad she's a woman, ain't it?
0: Well, things would be a lot different if she wasn't, Chester.
1: Maybe she's thought it over. Maybe she's going to change her mind.
0: It'll take more than a couple of killings for that.
1: She don't seem to care at all that her husband killed old Jake Reeves. My, if she ain't the meanest looking woman. She's waiting for us. Hello, Mrs. Hornby.
2: I want to talk to you, Marshal.
0: All right.
2: I hear you killed another man last night.
0: The first of your men I killed was a boy, Mrs. Hornby.
2: Oh, you still harping on that?
0: It doesn't bother you at all, does it?
2: He was a fool to try it.
0: That money meant a lot to him.
2: Find out who he was?
0: No.
2: Well, it don't matter.
0: Not to you.
2: Marshal, I'll make you a deal.
0: A deal?
2: That's what I said. I'll withdraw the reward if you get out of Dodge. Leave the country and don't ever come back.
0: Why?
2: It's my business, why?
0: It's beginning to bother you. All the blood that's being spilled.
2: Oh, never mind that. You gonna do it?
0: You know, Mrs. Hornby, you haven't thought straight since your husband got shot.
2: Got shot by you?
0: By me.
2: What's your answer, Marshal?
0: Mrs. Hornby, I hate killing. I hate it as much as you hated losing your husband, but I'm not leaving.
2: You sure, Marshal?
0: I'm sure.
3: Hey, mister.
1: Who's that?
0: Go see what she wants, Chester.
1: Yes, sir. I'm coming, lady.
2: You'll just kill more men if you stay here till one of them gets you.
0: You're the only one who can stop that, Mrs. Hornby.
2: Well, I ain't gonna stop it. And some man that knows what he's doing will be along soon. Maybe today, Marshal.
0: You're not helping anybody this way.
1: Mr. Dillon.
0: Yeah.
1: This lady is looking for you. She drove that wagon all the way to town to find you. Near 20 miles, she says.
0: Oh, that's so? Well, what can I do for you, ma'am?
3: I don't want to bother you if you're busy, Marshal.
0: Oh, it's all right.
3: I'm looking for my boy.
0: Your boy?
3: He's gonna get himself in trouble less than I stop him. Bad trouble. I know it.
0: Oh? What's he planning to do, ma'am?
3: I'm ashamed to tell you this, Marshal, but he took his gun when he left me yesterday.
0: So?
3: There's been talk about the $1,000 reward for you, Marshal.
0: How old was your boy, ma'am?
3: Going on 16. He doesn't know what he's doing. I gotta find him and stop him, Marshal. He's only doing it because we're about to starve out there. Him and me and my little girl.
0: Ma'am,
3: Wait, Marshal. You gotta understand the boy first. Why he's doing it.
0: All right. Why?
3: My husband got killed a month ago. Shot. And since then, we've been near starving to death. The boy tried, but I ain't been making it.
2: Excuse me, ma'am. I want to ask you something.
3: Sure.
2: What's your name?
3: Mrs. Reeves. My husband was Jake Reeves. Did you know him?
2: No, I didn't. But my husband, he knew him, didn't he, Marshal?
3: He did?
0: Well, that's what he told me.
3: Well, what's your name?
2: Never mind my name right now, Mrs. Reeves.
3: I don't understand.
2: Marshal?
0: Yes, ma'am.
2: You were right about me being a terrible, selfish old woman. But would you do something for me?
0: I think so.
2: There'll be an envelope at the Dodge House. It'll be in your name. You know what to do with it.
0: Yes, ma'am. I think I know.
2: I'm going home now. Goodbye, Mrs. Reeves.
3: Goodbye. I don't understand what she was saying, Marshal.
0: Mrs. Reeves, you want to come to my office and I'll try to explain it to you? I'll try to explain a lot of things to you.

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Tonight's episode, Reward for Matt, was originally broadcast on the CBS Radio Network on April 30th, 1955. Our performance was produced and directed by Laura Kerrigan and engineered by John Shea. The show features the voice talents of Rick Mason as Matt Dillon, Don Smith as Chester, George Crine as Doc, Pam Murphy as Kitty, Kristen Arute as Mrs. Hornby, Jennifer Love as both woman and kid, and me, Matthew Poro, as your announcer. Gunsmoke joins several other radio theater productions available for streaming on the special programming page on the TIC app. On behalf of our cast and everyone here at the Talking Information Center, we would like to thank you for tuning in. Until next time, good night.

Hi, everyone. This is Jeff, and today I'm going to be reading from the online edition of the Christian Science Monitor for Monday, the 30th of August of 2021. Our first story, U.S. drone strike hits ISIS suicide bombers in Kabul. A U.S. drone strike blew up a vehicle with, quote, multiple suicide bombers, unquote, on Sunday near Kabul's international airport. Three children were also killed, said an Afghan official. This is from the Associated Press. A U.S. drone strike blew up a vehicle carrying multiple suicide bombers from Afghanistan's Islamic State affiliate on Sunday before they could attack the ongoing military evacuation at Kabul's international airport, American officials said. And Afghan officials said three children were killed in the strike. The strike came just 2 days before the U.S. is set to conclude a massive two-week-long airlift of more than 114,000 Afghans and foreigners and withdraw the last of its troop, ending America's longest war with the Taliban back in power. A statement from U.S. Central Command said that the U.S. is aware of reports of civilian casualties and is assessing the results of the strike. Navy Captain William Urban, spokesman for Central Command, said that substantial and powerful subsequent explosions resulted from the destruction of the vehicle, which may have caused additional casualties. The U.S. State Department released a statement signed by around 100 countries, as well as NATO and the European Union, saying they had received assurances from the Taliban that people with travel documents would still be able to leave the country. The Taliban have said they will allow normal travel after the U.S. withdrawal is completed on Tuesday, and they assume control of the airport. The Afghan officials spoke on condition of anonymity because of security concerns. Witnesses to the drone strike said it targeted two cars parked in a residential building near the airport, killing and wounding several civilians. Officials had initially reported a separate rocket attack on a building near the airport, but it turned out to be the same event. Dina Mohammadi said her extended family resided in the building and that several of them were killed, including children. She was not immediately able to provide the names or ages of the deceased. Karim, a district representative, said the strike ignited a fire that made it difficult to rescue people. There was smoke everywhere, and I took some children and women out, he said. Amadouden, a neighbor, said he had collected the bodies of children after the strike, which set off more explosions inside the house. Like many Afghans, the two men each go by one name. There was no immediate comment from U.S. officials after the reports of civilian casualties surfaced. Two American military officials who spoke on condition of anonymity to discuss military operations had earlier called the airstrike successful and said the vehicle it targeted carried multiple bombers. U.S. Navy Captain Bill Urban, a military spokesman, had earlier said the military was investigating whether there were civilian casualties, but that we have no indications at this time. We're confident we successfully hit the target, Urban said. Significant secondary explosions from the vehicle indicated the presence of a substantial amount of explosive material. The strike came 2 days after an Islamic State suicide attack outside the airport killed at least 169 Afghans and 13 U.S. service members. The U.S. carried out a drone strike elsewhere in the country on Saturday that it said killed two IS members. President Joe Biden had vowed to keep up the airstrike, saying Saturday that another attack was highly likely. The State Department called the threat specific and credible. The Sunni extremists of IS, with links to the group's more well-known affiliate in Syria and Iraq, have carried out a series of attacks, mainly targeting Afghanistan's Shiite Muslim minority, including a 2020 assault on a maternity hospital in Kabul that killed women and newborn. The Taliban have fought against the IS affiliate in the past and have pledged to not allow Afghanistan to become a base for terror attacks. The U.S.-led invasion in 2001 came in response to the 9/11 attacks, which al-Qaeda planned and executed while being sheltered by the Taliban.
The Taliban increased security around the airport after Thursday's attack, clearing away the large crowds that had gathered outside the gates, hoping to join in the airlift. Britain ended its evacuation flights on Saturday, and most U.S. allies concluded theirs earlier in the week. But U.S. military cargo planes continued their runs into the airport Sunday, ahead of a Tuesday deadline set by President Joe Biden to withdraw all American troops. Biden's National Security Advisor, Jake Sullivan, said the U.S. has the capacity to evacuate the estimated 300 Americans who remain in the country and wish to leave. He said the U.S. does not currently plan to have an ongoing embassy presence after the withdrawal, but will ensure safe passage for any American citizen, any legal permanent resident, after Tuesday, as well as for those Afghans who helped us. In interviews with Sunday talk shows, Secretary of State Antony Blinken said the U.S. was working with other countries to ensure that the airport functions normally after the withdrawal and that the Taliban allow people to travel freely. The Taliban have given similar assurances in recent days, even as they have urged Afghans to remain and help rebuild the war-ravaged country. Tens of thousands of Afghans have sought to flee the country since the Taliban's rapid takeover earlier this month. Fearing a return to the harsh form of Islamic rule the group imposed on Afghanistan from 1996 till 2001, others fear revenge attacks or general instability. The Taliban have pledged amnesty for all Afghans, even those who worked with the U.S. and its allies, and say they want to restore peace and security after decades of war. But many Afghans distrust the group, and there have been reports of summary executions and other human rights abuses in areas under Taliban control. The shooting of a folk singer in a tense region north of Kabul was bound to contribute to such fears. Fawad Andarabi's family said the Taliban shot him for no reason, just days after they had searched his home and drank tea with him. "He was innocent, a singer who was only entertaining people," his son Jawad said. "They shot him in the head on the farm." The shooting happened in the Andarabi Valley, for which the family is named, some 100 kilometers, 60 miles north of Kabul, where the Taliban battled local fighters even after seizing the capital. The Taliban say they have retaken the region, which is near mountainous Panjshir, the only one of Afghanistan's 34 provinces not under Taliban control. Taliban spokesman Zabihullah Mujahid said his group would investigate the shooting without providing any further information. The Taliban banned music and it's un-Islamic when they last ruled the country. Andarabi played the gikchak, a bowed lute, and sang traditional songs about his birthplace, his people, and the country. A video online showed him at one performance sitting on a rug with the mountains behind him. "There is no country in the world like my homeland, a proud nation," he sang, "our beautiful valley, our great-grandparents' homeland." Karima Benanou, the United Nations Special Rapporteur on Cultural Rights, said she had grave concern over Andarabi's killing. "We call on governments to demand the Taliban respect the human rights of artists," she tweeted. Agnes Callamard, the Secretary General of Amnesty International, also decried the killings. "There is mounting evidence that the Taliban of 2021 is the same as the intolerant, violent, repressive Taliban of 2001, she tweeted. "Nothing has changed on that front." Our next story, also from Afghanistan, is headlined, "In Taliban's Afghanistan, Opportunity for Al-Qaeda and ISIS." As it exited Afghanistan, the U.S. relied in part on Taliban pledges to curb terrorism. The Kabul attacks underscores doubts about their ability. 25 years ago, when the Taliban first took power in Afghanistan, the militants held a press conference to declare their opposition to terrorism and spreading radical Islam. "Regarding international terrorism, we are totally against that," Mohammad Stenar Karzai said. Then Deputy Foreign Minister of the Taliban's provisional government said in October of 1996, vowing to punish any troublemakers, according to the news account. Yet 5 years later, Al-Qaeda used its base and training camps in Afghanistan to help orchestrate the September 11, 2001 attacks.
4 civilian airliners were hijacked, 2 that fell the World Trade Center, a 3rd that crashed into the Pentagon, and a 4th into a field in Pennsylvania. Nearly 3,000 people were killed, the deadliest terrorist attack in history. Now the Taliban are back in power in Kabul, again pledging not to allow any group, including al-Qaeda, to use Afghan soil to threaten the security of the United States and its allies. But on the Taliban's watch, and with their forces patrolling Kabul, a suicide bomber on Thursday inflicted the biggest mass casualty attack on U.S. troops in Afghanistan in a decade, and one of the heaviest losses of American lives in a single attack of the war. An Islamic State terrorist affiliate, ISIS Khorasan, a sworn enemy of the Taliban, claimed responsibility. 13 American service members, and according to reports Friday, a staggering 169 Afghans were killed in the attack at Kabul Airport, and there reportedly are warnings that more attacks in Kabul are possible. At a minimum, the attack Thursday underscores how the Taliban have failed to stop a terrorist group operating within Afghanistan's borders from attacking U.S. targets, terrorism experts say. Moreover, they add, the Taliban's factional divisions and differences between leadership and foot soldiers leave open the possibility that more radical Taliban elements could facilitate terror attacks. Security vacuums. ISIS Khorasan and the Taliban are sworn enemies, but that doesn't mean that the Taliban has the wherewithal to keep ISIS under control, says Nathan Thales, former State Department coordinator for counterterrorism and a senior fellow at the Atlantic Council. As the Taliban tries to consolidate power, it's going to be tested in its ability to provide security in the country, he said. The security vacuums that are going to develop under Taliban control will create opportunities for ISIS to thrive in Afghanistan. Meanwhile, the terrorism experts stressed that the Taliban maintain a close partnership with al-Qaeda, as well as ties with many other Islamic extremist groups they are not inclined to expel. We should never trust the Taliban when American lives are at stake, Ambassador Sales said. A case in point, he said, a Taliban spokesperson said in an interview broadcast Wednesday that there is no proof that Osama bin Laden was involved in the September 11th attack, despite documentation that the al-Qaeda leader, killed by Navy SEALs in Pakistan in 2011, plotted the strikes. The group that harbored al-Qaeda, which gave us 9/11 and refused to hand over bin Laden, they're right now back where they were 2 decades ago, Ambassador Sales said. The new Taliban is the same as the old Taliban. ISIS-K's fingerprints. Experts said the attack Thursday bore the hallmark of ISIS-K, which was founded in 2015 and headquartered in Afghanistan's Khorasan province. It was low-tech, complex, and makes the Taliban appear too weak to control their own territory, said Douglas London, former CIA counterterrorism chief for South and Southwest Asia. They've been a particularly resilient organization because they have decentralized and have multiple small and independent cells, he said. President Joe Biden ordered the U.S. military to plan operations to hit ISIS-K assets, leadership, and facilities whenever and wherever the U.S. government chooses. We will hunt you down and make you pay, he said at a press conference on Thursday. Mr. Biden stressed that ISIS-K is an arch enemy of the Taliban, and said there was no evidence of collusion between the two groups. The Taliban also condemned the attack. Yet, while the Taliban have battled against ISIS-K for years and seek to crush it as a competing organization, experts say they have so far failed to do so. And while the Taliban oppose ISIS-K, they have long-standing close ties with al-Qaeda and other terrorist groups present in Afghanistan that they have fought alongside and are highly unlikely to abandon, experts say. More than a partner, al-Qaeda is integrated into the Taliban, literally intermarried into the Taliban at all sorts of levels into the second generation of al-Qaeda kids born in Afghanistan since the 1980s, says Mr. London. The Taliban is not going to go after family members. The Haqqani Network. The Taliban have relied heavily on al-Qaeda for funding in the past,
and continue to depend on it for expertise, including the training of the Taliban's elite fighting elements, such as their Red Units, he said. While al-Qaeda's presence in Afghanistan has dwindled, it is between several dozen and 500 fighters across about 15 provinces, according to a United Nations report in June. Large numbers of al-Qaeda fighters and other foreign extremist elements aligned with the Taliban are located in various parts of Afghanistan, the report said. It's impossible to assess with confidence that the Taliban will live up to its commitment to suppress any future international threat emanating from al-Qaeda in Afghanistan, it concluded, noting how al-Qaeda and like-minded militants continue to celebrate developments in Afghanistan as a victory for the Taliban's cause and thus for global radicalism. The Taliban group with the closest ties to al-Qaeda is the Haqqani Network, considered the Taliban's most combat-ready force, which has reportedly taken charge of security in Kabul. Some intelligence indicates tactical collaboration may exist based on personal ties between members of the Haqqani Network and ISIS-K commanders, according to the UN report. The Taliban's takeover of Afghanistan escalates the risk of resurgence of terrorist groups in the country, posing danger to neighboring countries, including Pakistan, as well as to the rest of the world, experts say, especially in the wake of the U.S. military withdrawal. That risk is one reason nations should not formally recognize the Taliban government, they said. The Taliban al-Qaeda terrorist syndicate has returned to Kabul, said Bradley Bowman, director of the Foundation for Defense of Democracies, Center in Military and Political Power in Washington. If you recognize the Taliban, you're essentially recognizing al-Qaeda. Turning to the Western Hemisphere, the headline reads, "To curb violence at home, Mexico sues gunmakers in U.S." There are many reasons for Mexico's high homicide rates, but one of them, the government says, is lax gun regulation in the U.S., its neighbor. For the past 15 years, violence has been on the rise in Mexico due to the growth of organized crime, turf wars, and high rates of impunity. But the Mexican government in August acted to curb another potential factor in the country's high death toll. It filed suit against a handful of U.S.-based gun manufacturers for their role in the steady flow of arms that cross the border into Mexico each year. What's the lawsuit about? The Mexican government filed a lawsuit on August 4th in Massachusetts federal court against 10 U.S. gun companies, saying they are deliberately enabling the flow of weapons to Mexican cartels. Homicide rates have been trending up in Mexico over the past 15 years, with a record of just under 36,000 people killed across the country in 2018 alone. The suit points to business decisions among U.S. gun makers that seem specifically designed to appeal to Mexican consumers, such as using branding rooted in Mexican history or popular culture, like a .38 caliber pistol engraved with the face of revolutionary Emiliano Zapata. About 70% of guns traced in Mexico by the U.S. Bureau of Alcohol, Tobacco, and Firearms and Explosives between 2014 and 2018 came from the United States. These weapons are intimately linked to the violence that Mexico is living through today, said Foreign Minister Marcelo Ebrard in announcing the suit. How are U.S. guns getting into Mexican hands? Mexico has strict laws around gun sales for private use. There's only one authorized gun store in the entire country. Mexican trafficking organizations have turned to U.S. citizens for help in acquiring their illegal arms. Americans without criminal records buy several guns at different locations or gun shows in the U.S. and then drive them across the border. Mexico has put pressure on the U.S. over this in the past, but it typically comes as an argument when the country is on the defensive, says Carlos Perez Ricard, a professor of international relations who focuses on arms trafficking and organized crime at the Center for Research and Teaching in Economics in Mexico City. For years, the Mexican government has been saying the U.S. should do more about guns, but most of the time it's in response to pressure from the U.S. to stop the drug trade into the U.S., he said. With this lawsuit, Mexico is going on the offensive. The shared border means U.S. gun laws have a direct impact
on Mexico, experts say. The 2004 end of an assault weapon ban in the U.S., for example, is seen as a turning point for Mexico's homicide rate, which spiked soon after, especially in border towns. The Mexican government is responsible for the rampant crime and corruption within their own borders, Lawrence G. Keene, senior vice president of the National Shooting Sports Foundation, said in a statement reacting to the lawsuit. Mexico's impunity rates for murder, which hover around 90%, and widespread corruption at all levels of government, play a proven role in the vast presence of violence and crime here. But there's a bigger picture to consider, says Dr. Perez-Ricard. We are neighbors with the most powerful country in the world, he said, and it happens that this country is producing millions of weapons every year and selling them without regulation. Could this lawsuit change things? This is the first time a national government has sued gun makers in the U.S., and many observers believe the political impact could be greater than any legal outcome. Government officials said they're seeking $10 billion from gun manufacturers, which would normally be blocked by a U.S. federal law that shields gun manufacturers from being sued by victims of gun violence. But the argument that gun makers are knowingly trying to sell to an illegal market would circumvent that law. It's still a long shot, and legal experts are skeptical the case will go far. But if more suits follow, it could offer a new means to pressure U.S. gun makers and, indirectly, the U.S. government. It's taken years for Mexico to convince the U.S. that drug and human trafficking are its charge, too, says Dr. Perez-Ricard. It's a good idea to try and move the discussion to include U.S. responsibility as well. Turning to the Mediterranean, on Menorca, locals push sustainable tourism to save a critical species. The island of Menorca in Spain is a rare success in sustainable tourism. But the threat to Posidonia seagrass shows there is still work to be done. When the yacht lowers its anchors into the sea of the Spanish island of Menorca, 9-year-old Nubia Manzanares, playing on a nearby dock with neighbors, immediately notices the ecological blunder and leaps into action. The untrained eye wouldn't notice anything wrong, but Nubia, who has snorkeled in those waters her whole life, knows immediately that the ship has anchored itself directly on top of a meadow of Posidonia oceanica, a seagrass most tourists have never heard of. The anchor will damage the precious plant and likely tear it out of the earth when it goes to leave. She grabs her paddleboard and oar and sets out to warn the boat that it's parked illegally. She brings her uncle along as well, just in case the boater doesn't react kindly. Nubia is one of many Menorcans who are doing everything they know how to protect the ribbon-like Posidonia, which lives underwater in expansive meadows known to some as the lungs of the Mediterranean. Occupying around 250 square miles in the Balearic Islands alone, the plant is as important in the fight against climate change as it is for the local ecosystems. But it's disappearing at the alarming rate of 5% per year. Menorca has earned a reputation for a sustainable model of tourism, in many cases having prioritized environmental protectionism over tourist development. But as tourism has grown in recent decades and Posidonia meadows continue to shrink, the island is facing a new and serious challenge. Menorcans are working to solve the problem by digging deep into the values that have made the island the oasis it is today: respect, balance, and well-informed care for the island as a whole. High-quality tourism is tourism that understands and values what and who we are, said Isaac Olivez Vidal, Director of Sustainable Projects for the Consell Insula, a local government body.

an ecologically minded island. Posidonia is found all around coastlines of the Balearic Islands, an archipelago off the Spanish coast that includes popular tourist destinations Ibiza and Mallorca, as well as the smaller and more pristine Menorca. Posidonia meadows soak up 5 times more carbon dioxide each year than a similarly sized segment of the Amazon rainforest and are a major producer of the region's oxygen. The seagrass also acts as a powerful water filtration system, provides a habitat for 20% of the Mediterranean species, protects coastlines from erosion, and is responsible for around 85% of the island's sand formation. Without Posidonia, locals are quick to note there would be no crystalline waters or white sand beaches for tourists to visit. Some scientists estimate that nearly 30% of the Mediterranean's Posidonia has already disappeared due to damage from boat anchors, eutrophication, which is excessive accumulation of nutrients, and construction projects. Because the plant grows back at the slow rate of less than half an inch each year, and replanting Posidonia is difficult and costly, protection is key. Saving what is left of the Posidonia won't be easy for Menorca, an island whose economy depends fundamentally on tourism. But tourism came relatively late to Menorca as compared with Mallorca and Ibiza, which islanders say is thanks to dictator Francisco Franco's decision not to invest in the small island following the Spanish Civil War of 1936 to 39. They said he wanted to punish Menorca for being a stronghold of the opposition. Yet that gave islanders time to observe the dangers of intense coastal development and mass tourism on the other Balearic Islands. In general, the people of Menorca are much more conservationist, says Victor Carrieto, a marine technician at the Balearic Ornithological Group, the GOB. Menorca, an environmental organization that grew out of demonstrations against plans for urban development in the 1970s, they want to protect the island because they know what makes the island attractive is that conscientiousness. I give them another reason. For Nubia's mother, Rocio Manzanares, protecting the Posidonia is a matter of respect. When her 2 daughters were younger, they sometimes complained about the seagrass. Even the most ardent Posidonia devotee admits that the plant stinks when washed up on the beach. So as Mrs. Manzanares modeled the reverence she knows the plants deserved. "Well, I love the Posidonia," she would respond excitedly to her children, telling stories about the many ways the plant protects the island, things she learned from GOB Menorca. "When kids say it's gross, I give them another vision," she said. But in the past 2 decades, she had noticed that the tourists who come to the island don't treat the beaches or the ocean with the same respect her daughters do now. Legislation has led to some progress. In 2018, the regional government of the Balearic Islands passed the Posidonia Decree, which prohibits anchoring ships above the Posidonia and regulates the removal of washed-up Posidonia from the shores of beaches. Tourists don't like the smell, but the Posidonia remains are essential for sand formation. Local environmentalists and the city government of Mahon, the Menorcan capital, are pushing the Balearic government to add a tertiary treatment on wastewater before it's released into the ocean to prevent eutrophication-induced algae blooms, which block oxygen from reaching the Posidonia. Some Menorcans are concerned that the government isn't doing enough, evidenced by the fact that boaters who anchor in the Posidonia are often not fined due to a lack of monitoring. "The real political interest is nautical tourism," says Pep Escriva, a firefighter who wrote a proposal to formally protect specific regions of the island from motorized boats. The proposal, which he thinks can reduce pressure on Posidonia, is just beginning to gain traction. Politicians are scared that if they pressure the boat renters, they won't have as much business. But that's the wrong way of seeing things, because if you protect the natural world, you create space for another type of tourists. Finding ways to do more. Menorcans say that the key to protecting the Posidonia is simple, but not easy. It's education.

it's important to give resources, some Marino de la Mora, a tourist from the north of Spain who has visited Menorca in the past but only learned about the Posidonia this year. She believes most tourists are actually interested in doing the right thing. Based on the information I have, I do what I can, but I could definitely do more if things were more clear from above, and they told me what was needed. The island has had some success with booklets about Posidonia that hotels can distribute to tourists. Information pamphlets can be found at boat rental agencies and tourist information centers, and a mobile app lets boaters know if they are safe to anchor. A way to deepen that understanding of local values and to remove some of the pressure on the island's waters, the government of Mahon is working to foster cultural tourism by highlighting opportunities for birdwatching, gastronomy, horse trails, prehistoric megalithic monuments, and local museums. For us in city government, the most fundamental thing for a balanced tourism sector is that the visitor who spends time here is the type of person who strives to get to know Menorca's values, who wants to understand the culture as well as the environment, says Concha Janola, the deputy mayor for culture and environment. There is still work to be done. In the meantime, Menorcans, like Nubia, will keep doing what they can to educate locals and tourists alike about the treasured seagrass. In fact, Nubia and her uncle need only paddle a few yards into the bay when the yacht begins to pull up its anchor and move away from the Posidonia. Another neighbor, paddling from the other side of the bay, had gotten to the boat first. Turning to the world of sports, as athletes defy categories, Paralympics strives for fairness. Paralympic athletes each have unique differences that have to be classified in order to make competitions fair, which can be confusing for athletes and fans alike. With the current system under review, some say a change in rules could affect the purpose of the sport. This is from the Associated Press. There are 4,403 Paralympic athletes competing in Tokyo, each with the unique differences that have to be classified. Lines have to be drawn in the quest for fairness to group similar impairments or impairments that yield similar results. It's a confusing maze, and make no mistake, the Paralympics are competitive, and athletes are aware that no matter where a classification line is drawn, some are likely to benefit more than others. Winning leads to gold medals, sponsorship deals, and other outside funding. And some teams are even known to recruit athletes in that top range, and often younger athletes. The problem with the classification is that if you're at the bottom edge, you're not happy, said Heinrich Popau, a two-time gold medalist in track and field. The athletes always want to have the best classification. Able-bodied athletes have advantages in certain sports, and athletes with disabilities are not entirely different. There are 10 impairment groups in the Paralympics, 8 involving physical impairments, and the other groupings are for visual and intellectual impairments. But the 22 Paralympic sports adjust the groups to suit their sport, swelling the classifications. Some athletes say they're not always fair. If we think we can swim or run the same times as everyone else, we feel good being in the class, Mr. Popo said. But if we feel we're doing our best and can't even reach the limits to qualify or pass through the heats, you start to complain. The International Paralympic Committee has just begun a periodic review of the classification system, but changes are unlikely until after the 2024 Paralympics in Paris, spokesman Craig Spence said. At a quick glance, the current classification system is hard to digest. For instance, the finals in swimming on Saturday, each has a men's and women's race, include 100-meter breaststroke, SB6 class, 100 freestyle, S10, 150 individual medley, SM4, 150 individual medley, SM3, 100 backstroke, S11, 200 individual medley, SM8, and 100 breaststroke, SB5. Most athletes agree that there must be classes, but they still may dispute the logic or science behind them. To be honest, athletes don't understand the system, Mr. Popo said.
Every athlete just wants to focus on himself and his disability in class. We need to have a classification system overall that everyone understands. Tia Sizek is the head of classification for the IPC. A kinesiologist, it's her job to assess the impairments. They, the athletes, are entitled to complain, Ms. Sizek told the Associated Press. They're entitled to come forward and say, I'm not happy with my class, I think I've been incorrectly classified, and there's a process for them to get reviewed. Ms. Sizek acknowledges the classification system is complex, but said fans need to make an effort to understand it the way new fans might initially wrestle with the rules of cricket or baseball. Classification is complex, and it does require an investment from the audience to understand how it works, she said. But once you do that, I think it unfolds. The Paralympics are more than a benign version of the Olympics. In fact, a few performances are better than at the Olympics. Marcus Rame, known as the Blade Jumper, lost his right leg below the knee when he was 14 in a wakeboarding accident. But earlier this year, he jumped 8.62 meters, or 28.28 feet, a distance that would have won the last Olympics, including the Tokyo Games. The winning long jump at this year's Olympics was 8.41 meters, only 27.59 feet. Archer Matt Stutzman was born with no arms, just stumps at the shoulders. He holds a world record for any archer, disabled or otherwise, for the longest, most accurate shot, hitting a target at 310 yards. That's about 283 meters. The largest classification disputes involved athletes with loss of function, spinal cord injuries, spina bifida, and cerebral palsy, rather than physical impairments like missing limbs or physical deformities. There tend to be fewer disputes over visible impairments, like the loss of a limb. Coordination impairment from something like cerebral palsy tends to be questioned more. But the eye deceives. Japanese swimmer Miyuki Yamada won a silver medal this week in the 100-meter backstroke S2 class. She is 14 and was born without arms. It seemed unfair to see her race against swimmers with arms, yet she won a medal. Clearly, other swimmers had disabilities that were more difficult to spot. Mr. Popo, a two-time gold medalist who was retired and not competing in Tokyo, said the Paralympics might be reaching a crossroads. This could involve excluding athletes. The most important thing for us in the future is to clarify the question. Are we going to go for being a more professional sport, or are we going to go more for being a motivational support for the society? Mr. Popo asked. If we go more to the professional side, we won't talk so much about inclusion because it will be exclusion. We have marks to be set. Athletes have to fulfill higher levels to attend the Paralympics. Turning to the U.S., on Katrina anniversary, Hurricane Ida hits Louisiana as Cat 4 storm. Hurricane Ida arrived Sunday, 16 years after Katrina, with 150-mile-per-hour winds, tying it for the fifth strongest hurricane to ever hit the U.S. mainland. This from the Associated Press. Hurricane Ida blasted ashore Sunday as one of the most powerful storms ever to hit the U.S., rushing from the Louisiana coast towards New Orleans and one of the nation's most important industrial corridors. The Category 4 storm, with winds of 150 miles per hour, that's 230 kph, hit on the same date Hurricane Katrina ravaged Louisiana and Mississippi 16 years earlier, coming ashore about 45 miles, 72 kilometers west of where Category 3 Katrina first struck land. The rising ocean swamped the barrier island of Grand Isle as landfall came just to the west of Fort Fourchon. Ida made a second landfall about 2 hours later near Galliano. The hurricane was churning through the far southern Louisiana wetlands, with the more than 2 million people living in and around New Orleans and Baton Rouge up next. This is not the kind of storm that we normally get. This is going to be much stronger than we usually see. And quite frankly, if you had to draw up the worst possible path for a hurricane in Louisiana, it would be something very, very close to what we're seeing, Governor John Bel Edwards told the Associated Press.
People in Louisiana woke up to a monster storm after Ida's top winds grew by 45 miles per hour, that's 72 kph, in 5 hours as the hurricane moved through some of the warmest ocean water in the world in the northern Gulf of Mexico. Wind tore at awnings and water spilled out of Lake Pontchartrain in New Orleans before noon Sunday. Officials said Ida's swift intensification from a few thunderstorms to a massive hurricane in just 3 days left no time to organize the mandatory evacuation of the city's 390,000 residents. Mayor LaToya Cantrell urged residents to leave voluntarily. Those who stayed were warned to prepare for long power outages and sweltering heat. This is the time. Heed all warnings. Ensure that you shelter in place. You hunker down, Cantrell told a news conference. Nick Mosca, out walking his dog Sunday morning before the storm hit, said he'd like to have been better prepared. But this storm came pretty quick, so you only have the time you have, Mosca said. Ida's 150-mile-per-hour winds tied it for the fifth-strongest hurricane to ever hit the U.S. mainland. Those winds whipped through Port Fourchon, where boats and helicopters gathered to take workers and supplies to oil platforms in the ocean, and the oil extracted starts its journey towards refineries. The port handles about a fifth of the nation's domestic oil and gas, officials said. Edwards said he watched a live video feed from the port area as Ida came ashore. The storm surge is just tremendous. We can see the roofs have been blown off of the port buildings in many places, Edwards told the AP. Along with the oil industry, Ida threatens a region already reeling from a resurgence of COVID-19 infections due to low vaccination rates and the highly contagious Delta variant. New Orleans hospitals plan to ride out the storm and their beds nearly full, as similarly stressed hospitals elsewhere had little room for evacuated patients. And shelters for those fleeing their homes carried an added risk of becoming flashpoints for new infections. Forecasters warned winds stronger than 150 miles per hour, that's 185 kph, were expected in Houma, a city of 33,000 that supports oil platforms in the Gulf. Gulfport, Mississippi, to the east of New Orleans, was seeing the ocean rise in heavy rain bands. Empty lots, where houses once stood before Katrina, are still common in coastal Mississippi, and Claudette Jones evacuated her home east of Gulfport as waves started pounding the shore. I'm praying I can go back to a normal home like I left, she said. That's what I'm praying for, but I'm not sure at this point. Comparisons to the August 29, 2005 landfill of Katrina weighed heavily on residents bracing for Ida. Katrina was blamed for 1,800 deaths as it caused levee breaches and catastrophic flooding in New Orleans and demolished oceanfront homes in Mississippi. Ida's hurricane-force winds stretched 50 miles, that's 80 kilometers from the storm's eye, or about half the size of Katrina. Ramsey Green, who was in charge of New Orleans infrastructure, emphasized before the worst of the storm that when it comes to protections against storm surge, the city is in a very different place than it was 16 years ago. Water should not penetrate the levee system, which has been massively overhauled since Katrina. But if forecasts of up to 20 inches, that's 50 centimeters of rain, come true, the city's underfunded and neglected network of pumps, underground pipes, and surface canals likely can't keep up, Green said. It's an incredibly fragile system, he said. About 350,000 customers were already out of power as of Sunday afternoon, according to Power Outages USA, which tracks outages nationwide. The region getting Ida's worst could face devastation to its infrastructure, which includes petrochemical sites and major ports, says Jeff Masters, a former National Oceanic and Atmospheric Administration Hurricane Hunter meteorologist and founder of Weather Underground. The state's 17 oil refineries count for nearly one-fifth of the U.S. refining capacity, and its two liquefied natural gas export terminals ship about 55% of the nation's total exports, according to the U.S. Energy Information Administration.
Louisiana is also home to two nuclear power plants, one near New Orleans and the other about 27 miles, 43 kilometers, northwest of Baton Rouge. The Interstate 10 corridor between New Orleans and Baton Rouge is a critical hub of the nation's petrochemical industry, lined with oil refineries, natural gas terminals, and chemical manufacturing plants. Entergy, Louisiana's major electricity provider, operates two nuclear power plants along the Mississippi River. The Louisiana Department of Environmental Quality was in contact with more than 1,500 oil refineries, chemical plants, and other sensitive facilities, and will respond to any reported pollution leaks or petroleum spills, agency spokesman Greg Langley said. He said the agency would deploy three mobile air monitoring laboratories after the storm passes to sample, analyze, and report any threats to public health. President Joe Biden approved emergency declarations for Louisiana and Mississippi ahead of Ida's arrival. He said Sunday the country was praying the best for Louisiana and preparing for the worst. As soon as the storm passes, we're going to put the country's full might behind the rescue and recovery, Biden said. Edwards warned his state they face difficult days, if not weeks, recovering from the storm. Many, many people are going to be tested in ways that we can only imagine today. But can I also tell you that as a state, we have never been more prepared, the governor told a news conference. Turning to lighter news, what makes statue and statute so alike? These words are indeed similar. Excuse me, and swapping the word statue for statute would not have been an error in the Middle Ages. A sharp-eyed reader spotted a typo in the Monitor's May 31st issue. In a review of a book about Napoleon's plunder of major artworks across Europe, the French general demanded 100 paintings, busts, vases, or statues from the Pope. The reader noted that this list of objects should conclude with statues, not statutes. Why, he wondered, are those words so similar? Those words are indeed similar. The word statute would not have been an error in the Middle Ages. Manuscripts of Chaucer's Canterbury Tales from around 1387, for example, mention a statue of golf, a statute of gold constructed for a king, and the statutes of marriage law that bind husbands and wives. The words were distinct semantically. A statue was a 3D object, and a statute was a law. In context, made it easy to tell which was intended. But scribal idiosyncrasies and widely differing English dialects meant that they could be pronounced and spelled the same way. The Oxford English Dictionary theorizes that this interchangeability stemmed from too much rather than too little knowledge on the part of authors and scribes. Both words have arrived in English with the conquering Normans, and trilingual French, English, and Latin-speaking writers were aware that statue and statute were related to each other and to the Latin statutum, something set up, a form of statutere, to set up, to decree. The ancestor of statutere is status, past partible of stare, to stand. And once we get to stare, we can see that statue and statute are part of a constellation of English words that might no longer appear related, but that all originally had something to do with standing around. Status, first used in English in 1577, is one standing in relation to others. If one stands in a temporary condition, it is a state. 1225 was the first use. A state of relaxation in three states of water. You stand still at a station, making you stationary. Animals stand in a stable. An actor can recite the stanzas of a poem while taking a stable stance on a stage. Stationary. Materials for writing also once involved standing in the Middle Age. Most goods were sold at fairs, like giant flea markets, or by traveling peddlers. Brick-and-mortar shops were unusual and known as stationary booths. Many were operated by book and paper sellers because their wares were heavy, expensive, and easily damaged. In the 15th century,
The Stationers Company was a guild that included booksellers, illustrators, bookbinders, and those who sold paper and writing supplies. Eventually, however, the immobile profession split, and a stationer became someone who sells stationery. Next up, why tender grass requires nerves of steel. The Greek god should have given Sisyphus a lawnmower instead of a rock, and put him in Coral Gables instead of on a hill in Hades. It's August, and I've only mowed my yard 3 times this year. Part of the reason that we live in Maine, and the growing season starts late. Part of it is our thin and sandy soil, and part is our rising tolerance for a raggedy front lawn. I don't dislike mowing. It provides immediate feedback. You can easily see how much work is done and how much is left to do. You can't beat the scent of freshly mowed grass, and I love the way it stains my sneakers. I like to mow. Lawn mowers are a different story. My first steady grass-cutting partner was a modest 2-tone ride-on mower. I was 9, and driving that little tractor was a highlight of my week. We lived in Virginia, and I mowed every Saturday. In May and June, that was barely enough to keep up. Once August rolled around, though, the grass went dormant, and I'd be driving around the yard just looking for something to run over. Our next mower was a much larger model from Sears. It had headlights and a cushioned seat. It was a pull start, and its large engine required a hefty pull. Now we lived in Florida, and I mowed year-round. If the gods had truly been mad at Sisyphus, they would have given him a lawnmower instead of a rock, and put him in Coral Gables instead of on a hill in Hades. The mower and I were at odds from the start. On its best days, it required at least 15 pulls. On its worst days, well, I recall its worst day. We had both grown a little older. I was 17 and the mower was 6. I didn't think 6 years was a full life for a machine, but I had a lot to learn. It was a hot July day, in Connecticut now, and Mississippi muggy. I was in our driveway trying to start the mower. After about 40 pulls, many of which kicked back, tearing the black rubber T-grip out of my fingers, I surmised that perhaps I had fouled spark plugs. Still coherent, I went and bought a new plug and installed it. 40 pulls later, I thought perhaps it was a carburetor issue. I removed, cleaned, and reinstalled the carburetor. 40 pulls after that, I picked up the biggest crescent wrench we had in the garage and began pounding on the engine, making loud tink noises that echoed through the tall trees in the neighborhood. It must have sounded as though I was laying down railroad tracks. Our next-door neighbor, Mrs. Robbins, came out to investigate. I was unaware of her until she reached the split-rail fence that ran between our driveways. She said, "Chuck," with genuine motherly concern in her voice. I must have looked like a furious and deadly blonde chimpanzee in gym shorts and moccasins. I turned my head and looked at her over my shoulder. Something in my eyes made her scuttle back into her house without a word. I wish I could say that was the only time I badly rattled Mrs. Robbins. But 5 years later, almost exactly, I was back for a visit. It was my wedding day, and I'd gone into town for a haircut, returning home to get ready for the ceremony. I was admittedly preoccupied. I pulled into the drive, got out of my car, and walked down the flagstone path, up the stone steps and in the front door. I put my car keys in my pocket and was shocked to see Mrs. Robbins coming downstairs in her nightgown. She seemed equally shocked. Understandably flustered, I said, "Mrs. Robbins, what are you doing here?" She did her best to speak, her mouth working like a guppy's out of the water. She managed to reply in a strangled voice, I live here." I'd like to say that the Robinses' houses and ours were identical. They were not. I'd like to say they were similar. But that's not true. We don't even have a flagstone path or stone steps. But back to the mower. I did not manage to beat it to death. It limped moodily along for another year. I left for college and my parents got rid of it and hired someone to cut our grass. After college, my wife and I lived on New York's Upper East Side for a few years. The Parks Department did my mowing. Around then, roughly during the Iran-Contra hearings, my in-laws bought a smallish gas mower for incidental trimming around their house.
since this is not a commercial, I can't divulge the brand name, but it rhymes with Ronda. It started on the first pull every time. It still starts on the first pull 41 years later. I mowed my mother-in-law's little fenced-in front yard with it just yesterday. I have two self-propelled mowers now, and I enjoy the walk around our property that they require, even on the hottest of Maine days. I bought one of them secondhand, and it's on borrowed time. I use it for rough mowing around our yard's perimeter. The second one is new, bought this summer, when we felt flush. Its brand name rhymes with Ronda. And lastly, Ed Asner left his mark as blusterous and beloved Lou Grant. Ed Asner, a prolific character actor who became a star as the news editor in the hit comedy The Mary Tyler Moore Show, and later in the drama Lou Grant, died Sunday. This is from the AP. Ed Asner, the burly and prolific character actor who became a star in middle age as the gruff but lovable newsman Lou Grant, first in the hit comedy The Mary Tyler Moore Show and later in the drama Lou Grant, died Sunday. He was 91. Asner's representative confirmed the actor's death in an email to the Associated Press. Asner's official Twitter account, including a note from his children, "We are sorry to say that our beloved patriarch passed away this morning peacefully. Words cannot express the sadness we feel. With a kiss on your head, good night, Dad. We love you." Built like a football lineman he once was, the balding Asner was a journeyman actor in films and TV when he was hired in 1970 to play Lou Grant on The Mary Tyler Moore Show. For seven seasons, he was the rumpled boss to Moore's ebullient Mary Richards. He called her Mary. She called him Mr. Grant. At the fictional Minneapolis TV newsroom, where both worked. Later, he would play the role for 5 years at Lou Grant. Asner's character had caught on from the first episode of Mary Tyler Moore when he told Mary in their initial meeting, "You've got spunk. I hate spunk." The inspired cast included Ted Knight as Ted Baxter, the dim-witted news anchor, Gavin McLeod as Murray Slaughter, the sarcastic news writer, and Betty White as the manipulative, sex-obsessed home show hostess, Sue Ann Nivens. Valerie Harper and Cloris Leachman, playing Mary's neighbors, both saw their characters spun off into their own shows. Asner is the third Mary Tyler Moore alum to die in recent months. Leachman died in January, and McLeod died in May. Well, that's all the time we have for the Christian Science Monitor today. This is Jeff saying thank you very much for listening, and we'll be back again next week. Bye-bye.

Hello, and thank you for joining me for news from the October 6th, 8th, and 10th editions of the Clinton Herald, which has been generously donated to APRIS by its publishers. As always, we start with the obituaries. First off is Lyle M. Knutson. Age 79, of Sprague, Iowa, passed away at Jackson Ridge Nursing Home in Maquoketa on October 8th. Lyle was born November 10th, 1946, in Clinton, the son of Hans and Genevieve Banowitz Knutson. He had six siblings, Ted, Gloria, Gary, Dan, Carol, and Dwayne. Lyle was united in marriage to Joy Glunz on October 4th, 1969, in Charlotte, Iowa, and were together for 57 years. From this union, they had two sons, Troy and Brad, who later gave them two daughters-in-law, Julie and Jenny, and two grandchildren. Lyle graduated from Northeast High School in 1964. He worked several jobs, but he especially liked driving the bulldozer for Althola, and he worked at DuPont for over 10 years. He then became a Farm Bureau insurance agent and finally became a crop insurance specialist until he retired in 2018. Lyle loved the outdoors, whether it was fishing, hunting, mushroom hunting, or riding a horse. He enjoyed raising cattle and poultry and tending his garden. He was also a beekeeper. He loved country dancing with his wife, Joy. Lyle is survived by his wife, Joy, his children, and their families, Troy and Brad, and grandchildren, two grandchildren, siblings, Ted, Gloria, Dan and Dwayne, Gary, Joyce, as well as Joy's siblings, and let's see, he was preceded in death by his parents-in-law, his sister Carol, his sister Diane, and brothers, some brothers-in-laws. A funeral mass will be held this Friday, October 16th, at St. Joseph's Catholic Church in Preston, followed by a luncheon in the church hall. Visitation will be from 9 a.m. to 10:30 a.m. at the church prior to the funeral mass. Next is James E. Stackauer. Memorial services for James will be at 11 a.m. Thursday on October 15th, Thursday, October 15th, at the Fulton Presbyterian Church. Visitation will begin at 9:30 and go until the service at 11. Snell Zornick Funeral Homes and Crematory is assisting the family, and I'm assuming you can find a full obituary at their website. Next is Norman Holly, age 82, of Clinton, died on Wednesday, October 7th. A funeral mass was celebrated this morning at 11 a.m. at Prince of Peace Parish. Visitation preceded, and online condolences may be left at the Pape Funeral Home, where I'm assuming you can also find a full obituary. Next is Randy L. Peters, age 61, of Clinton, passed away on October 8th. Funeral services will be this Wednesday at 11 a.m. at the Snell Zornig Funeral Homes in Clinton. Visitation 1 hour prior to the service, and you can find a full obituary at Snell Zornig's website. Next, Michael D. Mattis, age 80, of Goose Lake, Iowa, passed away peacefully on Monday, October 5th. Mike was born on April 22nd in Centerville, Iowa, the son of John and Catherine Mattis. He graduated from Garner High School in 1964 and went on to earn his bachelor's degree from the University of Northern Iowa, where he was a member of the track team. On May 15th, 1969, Mike married the love of his life, Judith Fetter. Together for 57 years, they built a life centered around family, faith, education, athletics, and service to their community. Mike spent the rest of his years dedicated to education and coaching. He spent 53 of those years at Northeast High School in Goose Lake, Iowa. That's amazing.
where he taught biology and chemistry. His passion for education extended well beyond the classroom. When he came to Northeast, he assumed the position as head track coach and remained in that position for an incredible 50 years. During his tenure, he was also an assistant coach for the varsity and middle school football teams and coached junior high basketball. I don't think Mike was ever home. Mike also started the Northeast Cross Country program in the 1980s. Even after his retirement as head track coach, he remained active as a volunteer coach for the team. Generations of students and athletes were impacted by his dedication, encouragement, and belief in them. Mike was also deeply committed to the Goose Lake community. He served on the Goose Lake City Council, served as Goose Lake Water Commissioner, and as a board member of the Clinton County Wastewater Agency. He was a member of the Goose Lake Lions Club and was involved in numerous community activities. A man of strong faith, Mike was a member of Assumption Catholic Church in Charlotte and served as a lector for many years. Above all, Michael cherished the time he spent with his family, friends, former students, athletes, and members of his community. He loved camping in the Rocky Mountains with Judy, visiting with his brothers and sisters, and vacationing in Florida with friends. He especially enjoyed attending his grandchildren's sporting events, sometimes even virtually. He was an avid golfer and a member of Preston Valley Golf Course, formerly known as Plum River. He is survived by his wife, Judy, of Goose Lake, two sons and families, Nick and Jeff, four grandchildren, his siblings, Ann Hagen of Britt, Iowa, Barb Inhouse of Garner, Iowa, and Mark Mattis of Torrington, Wyoming, as well as many nieces and nephews. He was preceded in death by his parents, his brother John, and his sister-in-law, Yvonne. A funeral mass will be held tomorrow morning at 10 a.m. at Prince of Peace Catholic Church in Clinton. Visitation will be this evening from 4 to 7 p.m. at Snell Zornick Funeral Homes and Crematory in Clinton. Following the service, family and friends are invited to a meal in celebration of Mike's life at Millennium Banquet Hall in Goose Lake. Snell Zornick Funeral Homes and Crematory is assisting the family. Online condolences may be expressed by visiting Michael's obituary at their website. And in lieu of flowers, people are invited to make a donation to the Northeast Athletic Boosters in Mike's honor. Next, Vaughn Patrick Judge, age 18, of Lone Tree, Iowa, passed away on Tuesday, September 29th at the University of Iowa Hospital in Iowa City. Per his wishes, he was a total organ donor. His final act of kindness will positively impact so many families. A gathering of family and friends took place on Friday at Prince of Peace Parish. A mass was celebrated, followed by the funeral has taken place and burial. Vaughn was born April 26, 2008, in Iowa City, the son of Tanya and Bradley Judge. He graduated from Lone Tree High School, class of 2026. Vaughn enjoyed playing esports, drama club, D&D, skateboarding, writing, playing, and listening to music. He had a curiosity for learning new things and a deep compassion for others and passionate social and political views that involved making the world a better place. He was a loyal friend and not afraid to stand up for what he believed in. Vaughn valued time spent with family and yearly adventures to Colorado, kayaking, hiking, and fishing in the mountains. He especially loved trips with both sets of grandparents. Vaughn was a truly passionate man with an independent and adventurous soul whose life has left a lasting impact on everyone who knew him. His spirit was reflected in how he saw the problems of the world and worked to make it a better place, as well as
in his warm smile and infectious laugh. He will be remembered for his individuality, his passion, and the spirit he brought to everything he did. His memory will live on in the people who loved him, in the lasting mark he left on the lives around him. His generosity will have a legacy that should inspire everyone. Survivors include his parents, Tanya and Bradley of Lone Tree, grandparents Rodney and Ann Venditti from Wheatland, Vicky Judge of DeWitt, and Ronald Joost of Clinton, Iowa, and Nancy Joost. Oh no, she predeceased. He had many aunts, uncles, and cousins, and he may have left this life too soon, but he could never leave the hearts that knew him. Though we can no longer see him, we will continue to look for him in the memories we share, the laughter he left behind, and all the little places where his presence can still be felt. He will always be loved, he will always be missed, and he will always be remembered. Next is Robert A. Witten, age 66, of Fulton, Illinois, who died on October 4th at La Bella of Morrison in Morrison, Illinois. Cremation rites have been accorded. A celebration of life will be held from 1 to 4 p.m. on Sunday, November 1st at Triple Play in Fulton. The Fulton Chapel of the Bosmarenkis Funeral Home is in charge of arrangements. A memorial has been established to the Victory Center in Clinton. Bob was born September 22, 1960, in Savannah, Illinois, to Ronald R. and Grace M. Witten. He was educated in the Fulton grade schools and graduated from Fulton High School. He served his country in the United States Army. Bob was first married to Sue Morrow and later married Christine Disher in 2002 in Albany. Throughout his working years, Bob held various jobs, including employment with the local newspaper. He was an avid writer who especially enjoyed putting his thoughts and stories into words. Bob also had a deep love of music and enjoyed playing music for anyone who would listen. He saw value in everyone and everything. Above all, Bob cherished the time he spent with family and friends. His interests and passions were many and too numerous to list, but perhaps the best way to describe Bob is that everyone who knew him has a Bob story to tell, and each one is a little different, but just as memorable. Survivors include his two sons and their families, Ben and Jesse, both of Fulton, a stepdaughter, Brooke Stewart of Morrison, two step-grandsons, and a brother, Glenn, as well as aunts, uncles, and cousins in Arkansas. He was preceded in death by his parents, a stepson, Lance Stewart, his sister, Kathy Utley, and his brother, Charles. To send online condolences, go to the Bosmarenkis website. Next is Janet Mary Peters, age 82, of Clinton, who passed away on Monday, October 5th at Addington Place of Clinton following an extended battle with Alzheimer's disease. Funeral services were held at St. John Lutheran Church last week, at the Pape Funeral Home, and at the church, her church of St. John Lutherans in Clinton until services began. Burial was at Oakland Cemetery, and condolences may be left at Pape Funeral Home's website. Janet was born on October 16, 1943, in Clinton, the daughter of Elmer and Annetta Peters. She was an elementary school teacher at Northeast Schools for over 39 years. Janet enjoyed reading to children and sharing her love of books. As a lifelong member of St. John Lutheran Church, she found joy serving in the Ladies' Aid Altar Guild, LWML, and Mary Martha. Always with a smile on her face, Janet loved visiting friends and family, attending Peter's First Friday Cousins Gathering,
playing cards, antiquing, and, of course, Iowa basketball. In her retirement, Janet was a Mercy One volunteer, clocking more than 2,000 hours. Additionally, Janet had a special place in her heart for the University of Iowa Stead Family Children's Hospital, for whom she collected donations for years. In her honor, beginning with the class of 2027, the Janet Mary Peters Memorial Scholarship will be open for graduating seniors from Northeast Community High School who intend to pursue a degree in elementary education. Janet is survived by her sister, Barbara Tijens, T-I-E-J-E-N-S, of Clinton, four nieces, and several great-nieces and nephews. She was preceded in death by her parents, her brother-in-law, Ben Tijens, and two nephews. Memorials may be given to St. John Lutheran Church or the University of Iowa Stead Family Children's Hospital. Next, Beverly J. Kenworthy, age 84, of Clinton, passed away on Saturday, October 3rd, at her home. According to her wishes, cremation rites have been accorded. A graveside service will be held at a later date, and the Pape Funeral Home is assisting the family. Beverly Jean Wagner was born in Clinton, Iowa, on October 25th, 1941, the daughter of Lloyd and Emma. She attended Clinton High School. Bev married Frank Kenworthy on May 1, 1958, in Morrison, Illinois. She was a homemaker and enjoyed woodworking and crafts. Bev is survived by her son, Michael Kenworthy of Los Angeles, and two daughters, Kelly Hartman of Comanche and Tracy Kenworthy of Clinton. Eight grandchildren, one great-great-granddaughter. She was preceded in death by her parents, her husband Frank, her daughter Shelley, and a granddaughter Nicole, her brother Lloyd, and her sister Nancy. Online condolences may be left at the Pape Funeral Home website. Next is Ronald Lee Beckenbaugh of Davenport, who died on October 2nd. At Fieldstone of DeWitt, surrounded by family and friends. He's now fully healed and free from pain, restored to glory in heaven. Ron was born in Woodstock, Illinois, to Clinton and Anita Beckenbaugh. He married Elaine Krabenhoft on June 8, 1968, and for 58 years she was the most important person in his life. And he took care of her with a dedication that never wavered. It was a long goodbye, and they showed us what it means to love through joy and pain. Ron spent many years with the city of Davenport and the Scott County Assessor's Office. He worked hard so his three daughters could have a good education and every activity they wanted to try. He was a good man and the moral compass of our family. Long-standing members of Trinity Lutheran Church, Ron also bowled in leagues and co-captained the Bix starting line crew. He loved the Cubs, the Hawkeyes, and his cats. You could find him working in the yard in his Bix hat and inside. Fancy little bowls of candy were everywhere. Happy to share, but please leave the Mr. Goodbars for him. Ron is survived by his wife Elaine, his daughters and their husbands, Michelle and Brian Simpson, Jennifer and Michael Keel, Rhonda and Jeffrey Nelson, and six grandchildren. He was preceded in death by his parents-in-law, his brother Lynn, and his dear friend Lou Zabel. To us, he was simply the best husband, dad, and grandpa in the world. The family will hold a private celebration of life. Memorials may be made to the Humane Society of Scott County, and you can find a longer obituary at mvictorcremation.com. Wanda Carol Schlotfeldt. Wanda Schlotfeldt, age 74, of Clinton, passed away on Friday, October 2nd, at home. A celebration of life will be held from 4 to 7 p.m. on Sunday, October
25th at Manny's Pizza in Fulton, the Pape Funeral Home, is assisting the family, where I'm assuming you can find a more full obituary. And our last obituary is Janet Peters, age 82, of Clinton, died October 5th at Addington Place in Clinton. A funeral has been held at St. John Lutheran Church. Pape Funeral Home assisted the family, and you can find a full obituary at Pape Funeral Home's website. Well, we got through them. Now, on to the regular news, which I always start with the Savvy Senior column. Dear Savvy Senior, my mother has several chronic health conditions and needs a home caregiver to help with daily activities. I know she wants to stay at home as long as possible, but how do I know when it's time to consider an assisted living facility or nursing home? Signed, Exhausted Daughter. Dear Exhausted, most older adults hope to remain in their home as long as possible, and with the right support, many can. But there may come a point when home care is no longer enough to meet a person's medical, safety, or social needs. While moving to an assisted living facility or nursing home is never easy, recognizing the warning signs early can help you avoid a crisis and make the transition less stressful. 8 to 10 hours of care a day, 7 days a week, can easily cost $100,000 a year or more. That's well above the median annual cost of a one-bedroom assisted living apartment, which is about $70,000, though still less than a private room in a nursing home at about $128,000, according to Genworth's cost of care survey. If your mother needs ongoing nursing care or frequent medical monitoring, a nursing home may be the better choice. If she mainly needs help with daily activities, assisted living may be enough. Is she falling, forgetting medications, or going to the hospital more often? Frequent falls, medication mistakes, and repeated hospitalizations are often signs that living at home is becoming unsafe. Wandering, confusion, or unsafe behaviors can make home care increasingly difficult. Memory care communities provide a secure environment and specially trained staff. If she needs two people to assist with transfers, bathing, or toileting, both the cost and safety risks of home care rise significantly. Stairs, narrow bathrooms, and the lack of features like grab bars or a walk-in shower can increase the risk of falls. Home modifications may help, but they aren't always enough. Loneliness, poor nutrition, weight loss, or neglecting bathing and grooming can all signal that she needs more support than can realistically be provided at home. If you're constantly worried, sleep-deprived, or neglecting your own health, it may be time to consider a higher level of care. Planning ahead gives your family more choices and helps avoid making an important decision during a medical emergency. Keep in mind that Medicare generally doesn't pay for long-term stays in assisted living or nursing homes. It only covers limited skilled nursing care after a qualifying hospital stay. 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You can also contact your local long-term care ombudsman to learn about complaints or quality concerns involving facilities you're considering. The
best time to choose a care community is before a crisis forces the decision, giving your mother more choices and your family greater peace of mind. Now, you know, I'm really tired of the political ads that are on TV.

And I don't think those short commercials on TV do justice. And so there are a couple of articles for candidates available here, and I think they deserve to have their interviews aired. First up is Democrat Mike Zimmer. So, Zimmer aims to continue to represent District 35 with re-election to the Iowa Senate. The district is comprised of Clinton County, a portion of Scott County, and a segment of Jackson County near Maquoketa. "I do work in a bipartisan manner," Zimmer stated during an October 7th forum of candidates, "on everything from transportation to agriculture, health and human services, and education, to name just a few." According to the Central DeWitt Community School District website, the Herald reported on January 6, 2025, Zimmer was hired as an industrial technology teacher and head men's track coach in 1990. In 1993, he and his wife Tammy built their home in the Timber Creek Estates addition in DeWitt, where they raised five children. Zimmer retired after 40 years spent in public education with the East Central, North Scott, and Pleasant Valley school districts, as well as a bus driver, coach, student advisor, teacher, summer maintenance worker, and assistant high school principal, and director of secondary education. In 2024, Zimmer was elected to serve as school board president for the Central DeWitt School District, and in 2025 won the Democratic nomination versus Republican Katie Whittington in a special election to fill the seat vacated by the newly appointed Lieutenant Governor Chris Cornoyer, pledging to champion Eastern Iowa's public schools, working families, and middle class. Zimmer defeated Whittington with 51.72% of the votes, or 4,812, to Whittington's 4,473, to serve out the remainder of Cornoyer's term that expires this year. He was then appointed, according to the Iowa legislature, to its Agricultural, Education, Health and Human Services, Natural Resources and Environment, and Transportation Committees. In March 2025, the Senate Natural Resources Committee advanced a bill that would bar the Iowa Department of Natural Resources from purchasing land at auction. Senate Study Bill 1198 would prohibit the DNR from acquiring land in Iowa unless from a willing donor or seller. The bill would also stop the DNR from purchasing land above the appraised value from a nonprofit corporation that had purchased the land from an auction. If an owner wants to sell their property to whomever they want to, they should have the right to do that, Iowa Capital Dispatch on March 5, 2025, quoted Zimmer. On the rare occasion that the DNR might be able to put together a financial package to actually show up to an auction and bid on a piece of ground, they should be able to do that. Later that month, the Iowa Senate Education Committee approved legislation to redefine harassment and bullying in schools. About a month before the legislation, House File 865 was signed by Governor Kim Reynolds into law. Iowa Capital Dispatch reported April 29, 2025, Zimmer said Iowa school districts already have board policies created to define and address bullying. The vehicle to address bullying and harassment is already a code. It is already in board policy, he stated. It is in every single school district in this state. If an administrator is misinterpreting this, this is not going to solve that. That's an issue that's got to be handled internally between the superintendent and their subordinates. The state first focused on lowering property taxes in its 2025 legislative session prior to passing a 2% rate of public school funding nearly 2 months after the statutory deadline. Zimmer in July 2025 said in a prepared statement announcing his run for re-election, quote, "The work to bring Iowa values back to the Senate has just begun, and there's so

0: much left to do, like fully funding our public schools and AEAs, expanding Highway 30, raising wages, and lowering costs for everyday Iowans. Iowa has estimated $1.2 billion budget deficit for fiscal year 2026, with a $1.2 billion deficit projected for the current fiscal year 2027. While state legislation has capped the amount of property tax revenue that local governments are able to collect in support of services, we are not able to cut services fast enough for the citizens of Iowa to meet the budget that we have put together, Zimmer stated on October 7th. I'm just sharing with you that right now, that's where we're putting all of our eggs in one basket, is data center growth that's going to buy us out of this. And now, Zimmer's opponent, an article for him, North Scott School District Superintendent and Republican Joe Studding's campaign to be elected to the Iowa Senate District 35 seat focuses on growth. Many of our problems really start with growth, Studding said Wednesday. When you have less people, you're going to have less money coming into the state. You're going to have less services. Studding has served as superintendent and principal in multiple Iowa communities and is the current president of the School Administrators of Iowa. He has also served in the past as a city council member and president of local Lions and Rotary clubs. I'm extremely proud of my leadership, he said. I have a proven track record of bringing people together and having influence and getting things done. During the past 13 years of leading North Scott schools, Studding was involved in the district's $7 million funding to open the North Scott YMCA in Eldridge in 2022, as well as its $12.5 million contribution toward North Scott Regional Innovation Center that opened last year. When we look at how we're funding everything in the state of Iowa, he said, we need that economic growth. Prior to entering into education, Studding wrestled as a collegiate All-American and served as a member of the National Guard. My time in the Iowa National Guard and my career has taught me that the best solutions don't come from one person or one party, he said. They come from listening, building relationships, bringing people together, and getting things done. Studding announced in May of 2025 his run to be elected to represent Iowa Senate District 35, comprised of Clinton County, a portion of Scott County, and a segment of Jackson County near Maquoketa. According to his campaign website, Studding pledges to defend personal liberties and build a stronger workforce and local economy, along with providing tax relief and excellence in education. What we need is good educational systems, he stated, with the inclusion of private schools. We need choices for people so they choose to come here and live and have kids and send kids to our schools. The more they send, the better our budgets are. Our budgets are turned by kids. We need kids. Studding has been married 38 years to his wife, Jamie, a retired public school teacher with whom he has three children. He states, my time in the Iowa National Guard. Oh, that's a repeat of his quote. So, I hope that helps you make decisions on your votes. And let's see. Oh, this is interesting. It's politics related, but under the headline, 11,671 Iowa students participate in Secretary of State's Iowa Youth Straw Poll. It is from the Iowa Secretary of State's office in Des Moines. More than 11,000 students cast ballots in the 2026 Iowa Youth Straw Poll, Iowa Secretary of State Paul Pate has announced. The Iowa Youth Straw Poll, one of several youth initiatives championed by Secretary Pate, provides Iowa students in grades K through 12 with a hands-on experience in participating in the elections process. The mock election process took place statewide across nearly 100 schools. We've seen research that shows early education on civic processes and elections instills lifelong habits of civic engagement, said Secretary Pate. This is one of several initiatives to encourage Iowa students to be civic-minded citizens. In the past, we've found the results of the straw poll closely mirror official results, a clear indicator that parents are talking to their students about elections in the evenings over the dinner table. The 94 participating schools reported that 11,671 students took part in this year's mock election, casting their votes for their preferred candidates for the U.S. Senate, U.S. House, and governor. The Iowa gubernatorial race proved to be the closest, with a difference of just 23 votes. The final results are U.S. Senate rate, total ballots cast, 11,273 for Ashley Hinson, or 44%, and Josh Turek got 42%, Thomas Lane 14%. The U.S. House district race, Marionette Miller-Meeks got 38%, Christina Bohannon 41%, and Michael Bridgeford 21%. That looks like a hot race. The U.S. House district second race, Joe Mitchell had 49%, Lindsey James 27%, and Dave Bouchaw 16%, and Rick Stewart 8%. Parties are not shown. Let's see, U.S. House District 3 race, Zach Nunn 56%, and Sarah Trone Garriott 44%. U.S. District 4 race has Chris McGowan at 55% and Dave Dawson at 45%. And in the Iowa governor race, Zach Lane 50.1% and Rob Sand 49.9%. Ooh, that's a very close race. And now, under the headline, Davenport man gets 12 years for Wheatland Farm burglary. A Davenport man convicted of the burglary of a Wheatland farm has been sentenced to 12 years in prison. Todd Allen Nosa, age 54, was arrested on April 22nd at gunpoint after the Clinton County Sheriff's Office had received a notification of movement at 3:29 a.m. from a trail camera inside a pull barn in the 100 block of West Buchanan Street in Wheatland. Court documents state photos from the trail camera showed two subjects inside the barn, one of which ran from officers before being arrested behind the Daybreak convenience store. The other subject, identified as Nosa, was located lying in between West Buchanan Street grain bins when he was taken into custody at gunpoint. Documents state Nosa, who admitted he had been drinking alcohol, claimed he had been sleeping between the grain bins after having a verbal argument with his girlfriend. Deputies searched the area between the grain bins and located a gray Under Armour hat with assorted tools and bolts underneath, ducting to the bins. It was later reported by the owner of the farm that bolts had been removed and belts cut on an auger, with an estimated cost and damages of $2,000 to $3,000. Nosa was charged with third-degree burglary as a habitual offender a Class D felony, second-degree criminal mischief as a habitual offender, and also a Class D felony, and the aggravated misdemeanor of possession of burglar's tools. Held on an $11,000 cash-only bond, Nosa was released on April 29th from custody due to a medical emergency, according to court documents. He was returned to the custody of the Clinton County Jail for failing to appear on August 27th before the court for sentencing. Nosa was sentenced Thursday pursuant to a plea agreement in which he pleaded guilty to the charges without habitual offender sentencing enhancement. For each of the charges of third-degree burglary and second-degree criminal mischief, Nosa was sentenced to prison for a term not to exceed 5 years. For the charge of possession of burglar tools, Nosa was sentenced to prison for a term not to exceed 2 years. Documents state that sentences of incarceration are to be served concurrently and with credit given for time already served in connection with the case. Fines totaling $2,905 plus a 15% criminal penalty surcharge has been suspended. Oh, under the headline, Judge Sworn In to 7th Judicial District and is credited to Jenna Blount of the paper. Applause erupted in a Clinton County courtroom Thursday with the investiture of 7th Judicial District Court Judge Sarah Olson. "I'm grateful for the opportunity to serve," Olson said, "and I'm humbled by the responsibility that comes with it." Olson grew up in Calamus and now resides with her family in Comanche. According to the Iowa Judicial Branch, she earned a degree in political science in 2008 from Central College in Pella, then her law degree from Western State University in Fullerton, California in 2011. After completing her education, Olson joined the John S. Peavy Law Office in DeWitt. She has practiced law privately out of her own office for the last 4 years. In 2019, Olson became a magistrate judge with the 7th Judicial District. She was then one of 13 applicants to apply to fill the vacancy created by the resignation of the Honorable Jeffrey Burt, who now serves as a full-time business court judge for the state of Iowa. Olson was selected by a nominating commission as one of two candidates to be interviewed by Governor Kim Reynolds. Reynolds announced her appointment of Olson on September 8th. "I'm deeply honored to preside over this investiture, 7th Judicial District Chief Judge Henry Latham said prior to administering Olson's oath. "I had the privilege of having Sarah in my courtroom numerous times, and I look forward to working with her again as a colleague." Olson is to serve all 5 counties of the judicial district, which includes Cedar, Clinton, Jackson, Muscatine, and Scott counties. Let's take a break from news and look at Dear Annie. I've got 3 days. I'll just do one right now. "Dear Annie, I have been married to a dear man for more than 40 years, but for much of that time, I have felt as though we are not really a team. My husband can be very kind in practical ways. He will happily run errands, fix things around the house, and do small tasks for me. But when I truly need his support, especially during stressful or important situations, he often disappears emotionally. He does not defend me when it matters, and if I ask him to help with something difficult, even something he is experienced and qualified to handle, he may simply say, 'I want nothing to do with it,' and leave me to manage alone. Communication between us is also exhausting. I often have to explain and re-explain myself several times before he understands what I mean. Small conversations can turn into long, frustrating exchanges, and he becomes angry easily, sometimes over very little. He does not like being corrected and has made it clear that he does not believe he needs to change. When I try to talk about our problems, his response is often, "I am not going to change." Because of all this, we have lived separately for roughly half of our marriage, and our relationship has been without physical intimacy for most of those years. Yet he remains very committed to staying married. After more than 4 decades, I keep asking myself the same question. At what point do I stop hoping things will improve and accept that it may be time to walk away? Signed, Wondering When Enough is Enough. Dear Wondering, 40 years is a long time to keep hoping someone will become the partner you need him to be. Your husband may be a good man, but is falling short of a good husband. A thriving marriage requires more than running errands or handiwork around the house. It requires communication, support, respect, and a willingness from both people to work on what is hurting the relationship. Before making the decision of whether to stay or leave, talk to a marriage counselor. Even if you go alone at first, counseling may help you decide whether there is anything left to rebuild or whether you have simply been carrying this marriage by yourself for too long. You cannot force him to change. The question now is whether you can be happy if he never does. Next letter. Dear Annie, this might seem a little weird for a 78-year-old man, but this really bothers me. When I was in elementary and high school, I wasn't liked by many of my fellow students. I was shy, a bit awkward, and the target of bullying. I never fit in, and I thought high school would never end. Things were better in college. I graduated and went on to stand out in my profession, receiving honors and positive attention from my peers. It was the opposite of my high school experience. I've only attended one high school class reunion, and that evening was the longest 3 hours of my life. I was again left out of the conversations, and some memories centered around times I was bullied. Needless to say, I never went back. Now, a group of my old high school classmates get together informally from time to time for breakfast, lunch, etc. I keep getting invited via email, but I haven't been able to bring myself to go. In retirement, I've become friends with an old classmate who I never interacted with in high school. We were in different circles, but he was always friendly to me. He personally invited me to one of these gatherings. I gave in after many requests. The minute I entered the room and saw those faces, I was overwhelmed by the past. I made it through the event, even though one classmate told a story about a bullying incident where I was the victim. Everyone laughed. I cried inside. The classmate who pushed me to go apologized after the gathering and said he had no idea that would happen. I'll never go back, but that awful experience is in my head every day. I've talked with my pastor, which was helpful, but I'm still unhappy. I've never thought of hurting myself, but I've become somewhat of a recluse, afraid to leave my home or go anywhere I might run into an old classmate. My years are numbered, and I want them to be happy, but they're anything but. My wife is very supportive and understands my plight. She encourages me, but doesn't push. How can I get over this? I've thought of moving to another city where I won't run into anyone from high school, but that would mean taking my wife from her friends and family. Signed, Still Hurting. Dear Still Hurting, there's nothing weird about painful memories lingering, no matter how old you are. But these wounds are keeping you from living your life. Your pastor helped, but I strongly encourage you to speak with a therapist. You don't have to rush to forgive or forget. You just need help leaving the past in the past. At 78, your time is too precious to spend hiding from people who hurt you decades ago. You've built a good life since high school, and you deserve to enjoy it. Don't sell yourself short just because your classmates did. Classmates who dwell in the past and never really grew up. Let's see. Okay. Ooh. Under the headline, Comanche Man Charged with Eluding and is credited to Jenna Blount of the paper. A Comanche man was taken into custody Sunday on charges related to a 120-mile-per-hour vehicle pursuit. Clinton County court documents state a Clinton police officer driving west on Main Avenue at 11:02 p.m. on Saturday, October 3rd, noticed a white 2013 Chevy Impala squeal its tires and head south on North 2nd Street at a high rate of speed. Police caught up to the Impala at the 13th Avenue North stoplight and attempted to stop the vehicle that pulled over near Ambassador Animal Hospital, but then continued south at approximately 40 miles per hour. Documents state the Impala was turned east onto 9th Avenue North, where it reached 50 miles per hour. Its driver went through a stop sign to turn north onto North 3rd Street and accelerated the Impala's speed to 85 miles an hour. Law enforcement terminated the pursuit after the Impala then was driven through a stoplight at the intersection of North 3rd Street with 13th Avenue North. Documents state it was going approximately 120 miles per hour and smoke could be seen coming from the vehicle. With security footage obtained from the Lyons District Library, law enforcement identified Drew Anthony Grieve, age 23, as the driver of the Impala. Grieve was located by officers on patrol at 2:04 a.m. on Sunday, October 4th, who reported observing him, quote, stumbling, end quote, toward Manning's Whistle Stop on North 2nd Street. Grieve was taken in handcuffs to the police department, where documents states, where documents state he stated during an interview that he eluded officers because, quote, he did not want an OWI and not be able to see his kids anymore, end quote. Grieve was booked into Clinton County Jail, from where he was released Monday with the posting of a $5,000 bail. He is charged with a Class D felony of eluding as well as reckless driving. A preliminary hearing is scheduled for October 13th. Let's see. Next up, interest in AI. They think this article is worth hearing. It's under the headline, County Attorney Espouses Benefits of AI, and is credited to Jenna Blount of the paper. Clinton County Attorney Mike Wolf advocated Monday to the county supervisors for the benefits of using artificial intelligence in practicing law. It doesn't relieve the county attorney or anybody who uses that from trusting it fully, Wolf stated. You have to double check and verify. In 2018, the Clinton Police Department began using Exxon Enterprises' near military grade body cameras and in-car camera systems. The Clinton County Sheriff's Office signed a service agreement with Exxon as well in 2021 for 5 years duration use of body cameras, in-car cameras, and tasers. The package included unlimited data storage at a cost of just under $500,000. Local law enforcement's use of Exxon data, Wolf told the supervisors, has gone from 797 gigabytes of video and 2.53 gigabytes of audio as of November 4th, 2025 to as of September 4th, 2020. Says November to September. I think it means September 4th of 2026. Using 966 gigabytes in video and 3.95 gigabits in audio. Today, it's not uncommon to have hours of video footage for minor incidents, Lieutenant Jessup Schroeder of the Clinton County Sheriff's Office stated. We all know about the advances in artificial intelligence, and they've now made it more possible to quickly analyze and search all this data that we have to turn over. While the cost to use Axon systems themselves continues to increase, the cost for the newest AI edition of a legal research system used in the county attorney's office, Wolf estimated to be up by $1,400, with $4,000 more per year cost of another system used. Having these tools allows us to better analyze the amount of data that we're getting to make sure, A, we can put forward the best case, Assistant Attorney James McHugh said, and B, ensure that there are no mistakes that will jeopardize a conviction down the road. Having these tools allows us to better analyze the amount of data that we're getting to make sure, A, we can put forward the best case. Oh, I'm sorry, I lost my place there. Based on Iowa State Bar Association data, counties across the state have long been experiencing a shortage of county attorneys, public defenders, and prosecutors. Clinton County is not an exception, with time-consuming workloads placed on its attorneys. Chairman of the County Supervisors, Dan Serp, responded, "This seems like a far more affordable attempt to try to manage than just throwing additional human resources at it, and definitely maybe even have some stronger outcomes." Okay, with winter on the horizon, let's look at Dr. Roach's column. Dear Dr. Roach, I'm a 78-year-old man who was diagnosed with asthma about 10 years ago after a severe coughing attack left me unable to breathe. Since then, everything has been pretty much under control with Symbicort or Singulair. While I assumed that it'd be a good idea to get a COVID vaccination each year due to my asthma, both my general physician and pharmacist have recommended against it, along with the reasoning that COVID isn't as deadly as it was a few years ago. They've pointed out that the medications to treat it are highly effective if I do happen to catch it. Even though I've decided to follow their advice and hold off on the vaccination, I'm curious about your thoughts on the matter. Answer: this isn't the advice that I'm giving my patients. You have two good reasons to be wary of COVID, being 78 and having asthma. The most recent data show that vaccines reduce the risk of emergency visits, hospitalizations, and critical illness in people over the age of 65 by 24%, even if they've been vaccinated multiple times. Previous data showed that even though the risk of death from COVID is much lower than it was before, vaccinations reduce the risk of death by 70%. Although the data are no longer being collected as carefully as it was previously, it's still estimated that 1,000 Americans die from COVID a week on average, nearly all of whom are over 65. As I write this column, COVID rates are rising in nearly all states. In my opinion, the significant reduction in severe disease greatly outweighs the mild side effects of a COVID vaccination. There are long-term effects of COVID infection, which are more likely in a person with pre-existing asthma. And with that, it's time to say good night.
1: 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And again, thank you so much for listening to the Talking Information Center. And all daily newspapers are being replaced with substitute shows. The Talking Information October 12th, 2026. Please be aware that because of the Indigenous Peoples Day holiday, our office and studios are closed. And all daily newspapers are being replaced with substitute shows. The Talking Information

0: Bulls Day holiday, our office and studios are closed, and all daily newspapers are being replaced with substitute shows. The talking information
1: to neon signs that have just been turned off. The cop trying the door.
0: Indigenous Peoples Day holiday. Our office and studios are closed, and all daily newspapers are being replaced with substitute shows. The talking information
1: to neon signs that have just been turned off. The cop trying the door.

0: studios are closed, and all daily newspapers are being replaced with substitute shows. The talking information
1: Beyond signs that have just been turned off. The cop trying the door.
2: Andy, the boss thought there might be a story in this.
0: Office and studios are closed. And all daily newspapers are being replaced with substitute shows. The talking information
1: Beyond signs that have just been turned off. The cop trying the door.
2: Andy, the boss thought there might be a story in this.

0: daily newspapers are being replaced with substitute shows. The talking information
1: neon signs that have just been turned off. The cop trying the door.
2: Andy, the boss thought there might be a story in this.
1: From the facts, any guy in his.
0: And all daily newspapers are being replaced. The talking information
1: neon signs that have just been turned off. The cop trying the door.
2: Andy, the boss thought there might be a story in this.
1: From the facts, any guy in his.

0: The cop trying the door.
1: Andy, the boss thought there might be a story in this.
0: From the facts, any guy in his...
2: If you need help, just call us. I wouldn't be too surprised.
3: Well?
0: I'm Randy Stone.
3: Well, what does that call for? Three cheers?
0: Well, I'm the Randy Stone, Chicago star. The one you sent for.
3: I sent for you. You must be nuts. Got a cigarette?
0: Yeah, here. Keep them.
3: Match? What are you staring at?
0: You're just a kid. A frightened kid trying to hide behind a cloud of cigarette smoke.
3: All right, so I'm scared. What do you want?
0: I got this letter from you this morning. Special delivery. This was your idea.
3: I didn't write any letter. Let's see it.
0: Here.
3: Oh, it's my name, but I didn't write this letter.
0: Well, read it.
3: I am.
0: Does it make any sense to you?
3: Well, just this about George Saunders. He was in the car with me when it happened.
0: Not according to the testimony.
3: Well, he beat it before the police got there. I told them about it at the trial, but they didn't believe me.
0: Why'd he run out on you?
3: He'd broken parole, I think, in Kansas or Wyoming, someplace like that. They tried to make a deal with me.
0: Who did?
3: They told me if I pleaded guilty, it'd be treated just like any other traffic accident. But I told them, no, it wasn't my fault. So they made it manslaughter. Politician's wife was killed.
0: Well, your record made it a cinch to convict you.
3: Thompson's car crashed into mine, I tell ya.
0: A car's always been sort of a mechanical toy to you, hasn't it?
3: Oh, not another lecture coming up.
0: I'm sorry, Dolly. That's the good citizen in me. Keeps coming out every once in a while. Go on.
3: Well, my lawyer told me not to try and buck Paul Thompson. He said Thompson couldn't afford any unfavorable publicity on account of his running for the Senate. So here I am.
0: I'd like to know who sent this letter.
3: You're wasting your time, Mr. Stone.
0: Well, you keep talking. Try to... Well, tell me anything that you can remember.
3: I was waiting for this car to pass. My car was standing still in the driveway, I swear it. Then his car started weaving like he was drunk or something. Next thing I know is the crash.
0: Well, the Thompson car rolled over on its side. You remember that?
3: First thing I saw was her, the wife, lying on the street. Dead. I heard someone trying to get out of the other door, so I ran over to see if I could help.
0: And by this time, your boyfriend had disappeared, I take it?
3: Well, Mr. Thompson was helping his daughter out. He said something to her, and she started running down the street.
0: What did he say to her?
3: I heard it, but I don't remember exactly.
0: Well, he testified in court that he told her to go and bring a doctor. Is that what he said?
3: No, it was nothing about a doctor. He told her...
0: What?
3: I'm trying to think. Something about home.
0: The words. Try to think of the exact words.
3: Go on home, I think he said. Go on home, Anne. I'll look after things myself. That's all he said to her.
0: Uh-huh. This friend of yours, George Saunders.
3: Well, then Mr. Thompson kind of staggered over to where his wife was, and he fainted. Then the people started coming round. They started shouting at me and blaming me. And Mr. Bell told everybody he'd seen me do it.
0: That's the next-door neighbor?
3: Oh, he lied. He told him it was my fault. I don't know why, but he lied.
0: I'll have a talk with him, Dolly.
3: Oh, it's no use. What did the DA call me? An irresponsible, wild-eyed lady of the night? You should have seen the way the jury's eyes lit up when he said that. I knew it was all over then.
0: You haven't told me about Saunders. Where can I find him?
3: He played clarinet at the jazz bar on Higgins Avenue. Know where it is?
0: Yeah.
3: They wanted me to plead guilty to the accident. Well, I guess I should have. There's something screwy about Thompson helping the girl out of the car, but I can't think what it is.
4: Time's up, Randy.
0: Okay.
3: Do you believe me, Mr. Stone?
0: Yeah, I believe you. But what does that mean? Nothing. I'm a notorious screwball about such things. I believed her. Maybe it was intuition. Maybe it was just the frightened, pleading look in the girl's eyes. I went back to the office and read the trial records again. If ever a conviction had been prefabricated, Dolly Graham had gotten it. The evidence had been flimsy, the witnesses unreliable, and several times the jury had to be reminded of Mr. Thompson's fine record as a citizen in the community. I worked myself into a belligerent frame of mind and went looking for Mr. George Saunders at the jazz bar on Higgins Avenue. A waitress told me he hadn't worked there since the day after Dolly Graham's accident. By 2 a.m., I was convinced that George Saunders wasn't in Chicago. So I went back to the office, and I wrote a nice vitriolic column about trials and courtroom procedures. Nothing specific, you understand. Just a poisonous bit about how many people are railroaded into jail sentences because of a willingness to find a person guilty before the trial. Then I went home. I set the alarm for 1 o'clock in the afternoon, and I went to bed. The mechanical monster did its work, and by 2 o'clock, I was climbing the few steps to Mr. Bell's porch, Dolly's neighbor, the one who'd sworn he had seen the accident take place. Mr. Bell.
2: That's me. What do you want?
0: It's about that Thompson accident case.
2: I ought to start charging for all the talking I've been doing about that.
0: My name's Stone. I'm with the Chicago Star.
2: I read it all the time.
0: Well, we're thinking of doing a feature story. Pictures of you and your wife. The works.
2: As soon as she moved into that room and house next door, I knew what kind she was.
0: You saw the actual crash take place, Mr. Bell.
2: I was sitting right here. She came shooting out of her driveway. She was doing 40, I bet. Reckless. Murderous reckless.
0: Your chair was right there, where it is now?
2: Same spot. I told the missus that day the girl run over my dog. She'd kill a person someday. And she did. She killed that poor Mrs. Thompson.
0: Well, maybe you just heard the crash, Mr. Bell. Could that be?
2: I seen it, I said. She run over and killed my dog, and did it deliberate. You think she was sorry? Not her.
0: Mind letting me sit in that chair for a minute?
2: Go ahead.
0: Well, thank you.
2: What do you want to do that for?
0: I'm just trying to figure out how you could have seen the driveway from here. All I can see is a brick wall and two big trees.
2: Well, now, you wouldn't want to make me out to be a liar, would you? I seen it all.
0: You must have yourself a trick set of eyes, then.
2: I told them in court I seen it, and they believe me.
0: Well, maybe you saw it because you wanted to see it. You weren't exactly fond of that girl, you know.
2: That's nothing to do with it. If I hadn't seen it, I'd have said so.
0: You would have had to be hanging a foot over the railing before you could have seen the accident.
2: Well, maybe that's what I was doing then. You can't make no liar out of me. You go talk to Miss Marks. She lives in the same house as that Graham girl, and she's seen it too.
0: Uh-huh. I'm going to. Oh, is it all right if I send somebody around here later to take some pictures?
2: Pictures? Why, sure thing. And oh, say, if you're writing something in the paper, don't forget to say that the missus is a fine dressmaker. Oh, she's one of the best in the county.
0: Well, we'll headline that fact. This thing was beginning to scare me. Mr. Bell couldn't possibly have seen that accident, and yet the Supreme Court couldn't have shaken his testimony. The girl had killed his dog, and since that day, he'd carried around enough malice in his heart to be able to send her to prison on a phony charge. I went next door to the rooming house where Dolly had lived. Miss Marks, another one of the witnesses against the Graham girl, lived in one of the upstairs rooms.
5: Yes?
0: I'm a newspaper reporter. I'd like an interview with you.
5: Oh, come on in. I'll turn the radio off and you sit down.
0: Thank you.
5: Care for some wine, Sherry?
0: No, thank you.
5: Sherry's good for you. The other stuff's poisoned.
0: So I've heard.
5: Makes you feel better, though, if you're ill. And it helps time go quicker. You were talking to Mr. Bell next door about Dolly Graham. I heard you through the window. You know Dolly? She had more boyfriends than a good-looking girl. Hair just like mine was, but mine was natural, though. Would you think it to see me now? I was very pretty, too.
0: Oh, sure. And you're not out of it yet. About the crash.
5: Oh, I'm tired of talking about that accident.
0: You heard her leaving her room.
5: Laughing. He was kidding her.
0: Well, in court, you said that she came out alone.
5: I said I wasn't sure if she was with somebody else.
0: Oh, but you heard a man's voice?
5: Maybe. Oh, there were no long, empty evenings for her. Well, not like some people have. She used to rib me about it, said she'd fix me up with a date, you know, stuff like that. It hurt.
0: You were looking out of the window when it happened.
5: Yes.
0: There was nobody in Dolly's car with her?
5: No. She said he ran out on her. I didn't see him. That's a laugh, isn't it?
0: Yeah. It's hilarious.
5: When it came right down to a pinch, she was alone, too. Even the young, pretty ones are alone. Oh, but I had a time of it when the reporters and police started coming around. Well, but even that didn't last long.
0: Did you see... never mind.
5: Oh, I'm not much good to you, am I, mister?
0: Well, thanks anyway. I checked into the office at about 3 o'clock. Billy, the managing editor's girl Friday, collared me.
1: Randy, come into the office for a minute.
0: What's the matter, Billy? You look very unhappy about something.
1: Not me, the managing editor. It's, this morning's column of yours. It's directed against Paul Thompson, isn't it?
0: Well, generally speaking, yes. Specifically, no.
1: Well, you know the Star is supporting him in his bid for the Senate.
0: Yeah. If I insinuated the trial left a pretty foul odor behind, it's because I think so.
1: A judge tries her, a jury convicts her, but Stone the Avenger thinks she's been railroaded.
0: Like a rocket-powered express.
1: Thompson's attorney phone. The ME wants no more of it.
0: Oh, I see.
1: As a matter of fact, Thompson wants to talk to you.
0: Since when is the Star influenced by politicians?
1: Proof's one thing, Randy. Conjecture is another. Give the boss proof, and he'll print it.
0: The girl's taking a phony rap. I'm sure of it.
1: All right. Get yourself fired.
0: I sent one of the photographers down to take some pictures from the neighbor's house. Those pictures are going to prove the guy was lying. He said he saw the accident. He couldn't have.
1: You're going to need something a lot more conclusive than that before you can make a story out of it, Randy.
0: I know it. I'm working on two more angles. First, to find out who wrote this letter. Then, to find Dolly's boyfriend, the missing musician.
1: You believe there was a guy with her?
0: Yeah.
1: Let me look at that letter.
0: A friend of mine, Alf Harriman, is on the board of the local musicians' union. He's trying to trace this Saunders for me. If he phones while I'm out, will you take a message?
1: Mm-hmm. This is a girl's handwriting, Randy.
0: You sure?
1: Pretty sure. It was mailed from Wilmette late last night. That's about 30 miles from here. High-class residential section.
0: I live here, remember?
1: Hey, the boss told Mr. Thompson you'd call him as soon as we heard from you.
0: It's late, Billy.
1: He said no matter what time it was, he wants to see you.
0: Well, I'll go see him now. But don't forget, if Harriman phones, take the message.
1: Harriman?
0: The guy from the musicians' union, about Saunders.
1: Oh.
0: Now, how about Paul Thompson?
1: He lives in the Nelson Apartments on Lakewood Terrace.
0: Good. I'll call you as soon as he's had me bounced out on the street. Half an hour later, a nurse ushered me into Thompson's study. She'd warned me that Mr. Thompson was a pretty sick man and that I shouldn't say anything to excite or disturb him. She closed the door behind me. He looked old and tired, and he waved me to a chair near him.
6: I'm sorry I can't rise to receive you. I haven't been very well.
0: I'm sorry to hear that. You left a message you wanted to see me.
6: Obviously, we had to meet very shortly, so I took the initiative.
0: Yeah, I'm told you were disturbed about my column in this morning's Star.
6: Both its tone and contents were clearly directed against my family.
0: I was attacking a series of principles, not any individuals.
6: Runny as I am for the Senate next month, your insinuations must have an adverse effect on my campaign. I have learned that you are conducting a private investigation into the tragic death of my wife.
0: Well, to deny that would be stupid.
6: In the face of such overwhelming evidence as was presented in the court, do you mean to say that further inquiries could serve any useful purpose?
0: Well, that remains to be seen. I'm interested in facts only, Mr. Thompson. I think you can help end my investigation here and now.
6: How?
0: Well, let me talk to your daughter. Is she home?
6: She's in no condition to see anyone. Poor child is on the point of a serious breakdown. She's never recovered from that horrible night.
0: A few words with her. That's all I want.
6: It's impossible. And she's not in the city at any rate.
0: Well, where is she?
6: Mr. Stone, I wanted nothing so much in my life as I want that seat in the Senate.
0: That's a laudable ambition, sir.
6: I shall let no obstacle stand in my way.
0: In time, you should get the presidency.
6: But I have thought of a solution which might be compatible to both of us.
0: Well, nothing would suit me better.
6: I've long been searching for a young, aggressive man to run my campaign for me.
0: I'm afraid I'm losing you.
6: You are that man, Mr. Stone. Whatever your present salary is, I will double it and under contract for 3 years.
0: I see.
6: These attacks on my family must stop. I can't fight it, so I'll buy it.
0: You got this figured out for some high-class journalistic blackmail, haven't you, Mr. Thompson?
6: There must be no more unfavorable...
0: What's the matter?
6: Unfavorable
0: Mr.
6: publicity
0: Thompson.
6: On...
0: what is it?
6: Diabetic.
0: What?
6: Insulin on the table.
0: What can I do?
6: Do you know how to administer it?
0: No, but what can I do?
6: Nurse, call her quickly.
0: Nurse! Nurse! In here! Quick! The nurse gave him the insulin, and I watched life come back to him. He tried to talk to me, but the nurse insisted that I go, an order I lost no time in carrying out. I got to the phone as fast as I could and called Billy at the paper.
1: Hello?
0: Billy, I want you to do something for me in a hurry.
1: Wait a minute. Your friend from the Musicians Union phoned.
0: Well?
1: He's located Saunders at the Exeter Hotel, downtown, room 312.
0: Oh, good, good. Now, if I can get to him tonight...
1: He's in his room. I checked with the clerk. And I sent one of the boys down to follow him in case he leaves.
0: Thanks, Billy. It's nice to have you on the team.
1: Hey, I saw the pictures from the Bell's porch. He couldn't possibly have seen that accident.
0: Yeah. I'll go and talk to the musician right away. Now, here's what you can got to do for me.
1: Yeah?
0: Go down to the Motor Vehicle License Bureau. Get all the information you can on the Thompson's driver's licenses, both the old man and the girl's.
1: What's on your mind, Randy?
0: I don't know yet.
1: Well, I don't know if they'll give me any information this time of night.
0: Well, give them spiel about the Public Records Act. That'll work.
1: When'll I see you?
0: As soon as I can bring Saunders back to give us tomorrow's front page story. Tommy Sullivan was one of my colleagues on the Star, and he was waiting for me in the lobby of the hotel. The musician was still in his room, he told me. I climbed 2 flights of stairs of dingy fire trap. Saunders was in his room, all right. I knew it as soon as I stood outside his door.
7: Come on in. Hi. I'll be with you in a minute. I don't want to let go of this lick. How'd you like it?
0: That sounded great.
7: I don't think I know you. What was it you wanted?
0: It's about Dolly Graham.
7: You a policeman?
0: No.
7: Oh. What was it you wanted?
0: I talked to her yesterday. She said that you were in the car with her when it happened.
7: Does the jury believe that's important now?
0: You were with her in the car. Just give me a yes or no.
7: Yeah, I guess I was.
0: And you wouldn't step in and help the girl out?
7: I thought about it lots of times. I didn't have the guts. I'm wanted out west. I jumped parole, and if they ever get their hands on me, it'd be too bad. Too bad, don't you see?
0: Oh, you're a nice boy. You're coming with me now.
7: I can't. I thought for sure she'd beat the case. We were just sitting there. I said, that guy who's driving, he's drunk.
0: The guy who was driving?
7: Sure. It was a man. I saw him.
0: His daughter said she was driving the car.
7: Well, she wasn't.
0: Well, come on. We're going places.
7: You don't understand. I just can't do it.
0: Well, I'll help you.
7: Hey, man.
0: Now get moving.
7: They'll get me on that Kansas thing. The stairs are kind of narrow. You better walk ahead of me.
0: So, it was a man who was driving the car.
7: Oh!
0: I don't know what he hit me with. If it was a fist, it had been milled by the American Steel Company. I went down, and he got away from me. A couple of aspirin and a cab ride later, I was back at the office.
1: What happened to you?
0: The musician hit and ran. He got away. What'd you find out about the licenses?
1: Thompson's daughter, Anne. She had a license issued to her, all right, a day after the accident.
0: After the accident? It's beginning to gel.
1: That isn't all. Thompson's own license has been revoked over a year ago for reasons of health. That's all they tell me. How's it look to you, Randy?
0: Thompson was driving. That's why he helped the girl out of the car. He got out first. He knew there'd be no doubt of his criminal responsibility, so he got the girl.
1: Proof. We've got to prove it.
0: Well, I'm pretty sure I know how to get it. I think I know who sent me this letter.
1: Ann Thompson?
0: Yeah. She just couldn't go along with it all the way. The old man knew it, too. That's why he kept her out of town.
1: The letter was postmarked Wilmette.
0: Shouldn't be too hard to find her.
1: You gonna go see her tonight?
0: Let's get busy on it.

0: high-class residential area 40 miles out of the city. The telephone operator there knew just who I meant, the Thompson girl, visiting with an aunt on Elm Street. I drove out there. The girl must have been waiting for me. I'd hardly started to press the bell on the door when it opened.
1: Yes?
0: I got your letter this morning.
1: Oh, come in, Mr. Stone.
0: Thank you.
1: Have you seen my father?
0: Yeah.
1: Is he all right?
0: He's all right.
1: I was hoping you'd come. I couldn't go on hiding a thing like that the rest of my life, could I?
0: No, you couldn't.
1: Dad didn't know Mother was dead. He thought it was just a traffic accident.
0: So he told you to say that you'd been driving?
1: He shouldn't have been driving. The doctor warned him. Do you want me to go back to the city with you?
0: Yes, I think you better. The police will want to talk to you and a lot of other people, too.
1: All right. I felt so bad when I had to tell those lies in court.
0: Yeah, I know.
1: Poor girl, standing there, staring at me. I felt like crying. I feel like crying now.
0: Come on, honey. It's a long drive back to town. So, what does it prove? Maybe nothing. But then, look at it this way. Dolly Graham almost served a prison term because of a chain of what amounted to perjured testimony. Oh, nothing intentional, mind you. Mr. Bell was too righteous a man to deliberately swear falsely. He just called his shots the way he thought they should be. The same with the lonely Miss Marks, who substituted bitterness and a small drop of sherry for the truth, and nothing but the truth. And Mr. Thompson? Oh, he couldn't possibly lose the Senate race. See how some of the facts become confused in their minds because first they were confused in their hearts? And that's the truth of the matter. And those are the facts. Yep. Copy, boy.

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0: This is Randy Stone. I cover the night beat for the Chicago Star. My world is neatly divided into two parts, day and night. Part one, you can have, with its fume-laden sunshine and noisy peddlers selling everything from eternal youth elixirs to slightly used atom bombs. Part two, I'll stick with. The neon signs that have just been turned off. The cop trying the door of Sam's We Pay Cash for Everything secondhand store. Yes, I'm happy to commit the merry sunshine hours to sleep. Therefore, my phone ringing at 11 o'clock in the morning can constitute a dissonant, irritating, and annoying sound. Oh, wrong number. What do you want?
1: This is Billy at the paper. That you, Randy?
0: Yeah.

0: it's me, Randy.
1: Lucky I found you home.
0: Yeah, sure.
1: Hey, special delivery letter just came for you.
0: So, who's it from?
1: It doesn't say on the envelope.
0: Well, open it if you haven't already.
1: Well, it's signed Dolly Graham.
0: I'm booked solid for the next 2 weeks.
1: It's that Dolly Graham, Randy. I'll read it to you.
0: Look, Billy.
1: Dear Mr. Stone, you're always looking for a story. I've got one for you. I can prove that I was not responsible for Mrs. Thompson's death, that I've been framed.
0: What Thompson death?
1: There's more. Please come and see me today. Signed, Dolly Graham.
0: That's great. Now, maybe you'll tell me who Dolly Graham is.
1: Try reading the Star once in a while, Randy. Dolly Graham is the girl whose car crashed into Paul Thompson's and killed his wife. She was convicted last week on a manslaughter charge.
0: Which Thompson? The guy running for the state senate?
1: That's him. That's why I called you, Randy. The boss thought there might be a story in this.
0: Oh, fine. Well, tell him to break up a canasta game and send one of the day boys over to see her.
1: As long as she sent you the letter personally.
0: Oh, I ought to take this phone and rip it off the wall. 11 o'clock in the morning.
1: Look, Randy, Paul Thompson's news these days. If the paper could hit the streets with something hot.
0: Where is she?
1: Women's Detention, California Avenue. Might be a good idea if you came down here first and read up a little on the trial.
0: Did I say I was going?
1: You're fighting it, Randy, but you're losing.
0: Okay, I'll be right down, but I'll hate myself for it. I adjusted my perspective to daytime living, and a couple of hours later, I was down at the paper's library, reading up on the trial of the People versus Dolly Graham. The Graham girl hadn't had a chance. According to witnesses, she'd driven her car out of her own driveway at a dangerously high rate of speed and had run straight into Thompson's car. To cinch the case against her, the DA pointed out that the girl had 2 previous reckless driving citations, and at the time of the accident, her driver's permit had been suspended. Public sympathy had all been with the Thompson family. From the facts, any guy in his right senses would have forgotten the whole thing. But then, nobody's ever been able to prove that I am. So, I went over to Women's Detention for a visit with Dolly Graham. The matron I discovered was an old friend of mine.
2: Randy Stone, glad to see you. Draw up a chair.
0: I got a pass to see Dolly Graham, Nellie. I'll visit with you later.
2: Graham? What do you want to see her about?
0: Well, confidentially, doll, I got a little steel saw for her.
2: All right, come on. I hope you're not going for that malarkey about her being innocent.
0: Well, I got an open mind, Nellie. You knew that.
2: Those wild, irresponsible kids. Putting behind the wheel of a car, and it's murder. Plain murder.
0: Well, that's just what the DA said.
2: Do you know her license had been suspended?
0: I read that.
2: What do you want to mess around with her for? It's an open and shut case.
0: Well, I don't like open and shut cases.
2: Cheesecake.
0: The trial read like a bad play, written for the star performer only. In this case, Mr. Paul Thompson.
2: You're crazy, but I love you anyways, Randy. Maybe if you shave regularly. Hey, you got a visitor, dearie.
3: Who is he?
2: 19 years old. She might as well be 90. 10 minutes, Randy.
0: Okay.
2: If you need help, just call her. I wouldn't be too surprised.
3: Well?
0: I'm Randy Stone.
3: Well, what does that call for? 3 cheers?
0: Well, I'm the Randy Stone, Chicago star. The one you sent for.
3: I sent for you. You must be nuts. Got a cigarette?
0: Yeah, here. Keep them.
3: Match? What are you staring at?
0: You're just a kid. A frightened kid trying to hide behind a cloud of cigarette smoke.
3: All right, so I'm scared. What do you want?
0: I got this letter from you this morning. Special delivery. This was your idea.
3: I didn't write any letter. Let's see it.
0: Here.
3: Well, it's my name, but I didn't write this letter.
0: Well, read it.
3: I am.
0: Does it make any sense to you?
3: Well, just this about George Saunders. He was in the car with me when it happened.
0: Not according to the testimony.
3: Well, he beat it before the police got there. I told them about it at the trial, but they didn't believe me.
0: Why'd he run out on you?
3: He'd broken parole, I think, in Kansas or Wyoming, someplace like that. They tried to make a deal with me.
0: Who did?
3: They told me if I pleaded guilty, it'd be treated just like any other traffic accident. But I told them, no, it wasn't my fault. So they made it manslaughter. politician's wife was killed.
0: Well, your record made it a cinch to convict you.
3: Thompson's car crashed into mine, I tell ya.
0: A car's always been sort of a mechanical toy to you, hasn't it?
3: Oh, not another lecture coming up.
0: I'm sorry, Dolly. That's the good citizen in me. Keeps coming out every once in a while. Go on.
3: Well, my lawyer told me not to try and buck Paul Thompson. He said Thompson couldn't afford any unfavorable publicity on account of his running for the Senate. So here I am.
0: I'd like to know who sent this letter.
3: You're wasting your time, Mr. Stone.
0: Well, you keep talking. Try to, well, tell me anything that you can remember.
3: I was waiting for this car to pass. My car was standing still in the driveway, I swear it. Then his car started weaving like he was drunk or something. Next thing I know is the crash.
0: Well, the Thompson car rolled over on its side. You remember that?
3: First thing I saw was her, the wife, lying on the street. Dead. I heard someone trying to get out of the other door, so I ran over to see if I could help.
0: And by this time, your boyfriend had disappeared, I take it?
3: Well, Mr. Thompson was helping his daughter out. He said something to her, and she started running down the street.
0: What did he say to her?
3: I heard it, but I don't remember exactly.
0: Well, he testified in court that he told her to go and bring a doctor. Is that what he said?
3: No, it was nothing about a doctor. He told her...
0: What?
3: I'm trying to think. Something about home.
0: The words. Try to think of the exact words.
3: Go on home, I think he said. Go on home, Anne. I'll look after things myself. That's all he said to her.
0: Uh-huh. This friend of yours, George Saunders.
3: Well, then Mr. Thompson kind of staggered over to where his wife was, and he fainted. Then the people started coming round. They started shouting at me and blaming me. And Mr. Bell told everybody he'd seen me do it.
0: That's the next-door neighbor?
3: Oh, he lied. He told him it was my fault. I don't know why, but he lied.
0: I'll have a talk with him, Dolly.
3: Oh, it's no use. What did the DA call me? An irresponsible, wild-eyed lady of the night? You should have seen the way the jury's eyes lit up when he said that. I knew it was all over then.
0: You haven't told me about Saunders. Where can I find him?
3: He played clarinet at the jazz bar on Higgins Avenue. Know where it is?
0: Yeah.
3: They wanted me to plead guilty to the accident. Well, I guess I should have. There's something screwy about Thompson helping the girl out of the car, but I can't think what it is.
2: Time's up, Randy.
0: Okay.
3: Do you believe me, Mr. Stone?
0: Yeah, I believe you. But what does that mean? Nothing. I'm a notorious screwball about such things. I believed her. Maybe it was intuition. Maybe it was just the frightened, pleading look in the girl's eyes. I went back to the office and read the trial records again. If ever a conviction had been prefabricated, Dolly Graham had gotten it. The evidence had been flimsy, the witnesses unreliable, and several times the jury had to be reminded of Mr. Thompson's fine record as a citizen in the community. I worked myself into a belligerent frame of mind and went looking for Mr. George Saunders at the jazz bar on Higgins Avenue. A waitress told me he hadn't worked there since the day after Dolly Graham's accident. By 2 a.m., I was convinced that George Saunders wasn't in Chicago. So I went back to the office, and I wrote a nice vitriolic column about trials and courtroom procedures. Nothing specific, you understand. Just a poisonous bit about how many people are railroaded into jail sentences because of a willingness to find a person guilty before the trial. Then I went home. I set the alarm for 1 o'clock in the afternoon, and I went to bed. The mechanical monster did its work, and by 2 o'clock, I was climbing the few steps to Mr. Bell's porch, Dolly's neighbor, the one who'd sworn he had seen the accident take place. Mr. Bell.
4: That's me. What do you want?
0: It's about that Thompson accident case.
4: I ought to start charging for all the talking I've been doing about that.
0: My name's Stone. I'm with the Chicago Star.
4: I read it all the time.
0: Well, we're thinking of doing a feature story. Pictures of you and your wife. The works.
4: As soon as she moved into that room and house next door, I knew what kind she was.
0: You saw the actual crash take place, Mr. Bell.
4: I was sitting right here. She came shooting out of her driveway. She was doing 40, I bet. Reckless. Murderous reckless.
0: Your chair was right there, where it is now?
4: Same spot. I told the missus that day the girl run over my dog. She'd kill a person someday. And she did. She killed that poor Mrs. Thompson.
0: Well, maybe you just heard the crash, Mr. Bell. Could that be?
4: I seen it, I said. She run over and killed my dog, and did it deliberate. You think she was sorry? Not her.
0: Mind letting me sit in that chair for a minute?
4: Go ahead.
0: Well, thank you.
4: What do you want to do that for?
0: I'm just trying to figure out how you could have seen the driveway from here. All I can see is a brick wall and two big trees.
4: Well, now, you wouldn't want to make me out to be a liar, would you? I seen it all.
0: You must have yourself a trick set of eyes, then.
4: I told them in court I seen it, and they believe me.
0: Well, maybe you saw it because you wanted to see it. You weren't exactly fond of that girl, you know.
4: That's nothing to do with it. If I hadn't seen it, I'd have said so.
0: You would have had to be hanging a foot over the railing before you could have seen the accident.
4: Well, maybe that's what I was doing then. You can't make no liar out of me. You go talk to Miss Marks. She lives in the same house as that Graham girl, and she's seen it too.
0: Uh-huh. I'm going to. Oh, is it all right if I send somebody around here later to take some pictures?
4: Pictures? Why, sure thing. And oh, say, if you're writing something in the paper, don't forget to say that the missus is a fine dressmaker. Oh, she's one of the best in the county.
0: Well, we'll headline that fact. This thing was beginning to scare me. Mr. Bell couldn't possibly have seen that accident, and yet the Supreme Court couldn't have shaken his testimony. The girl had killed his dog, and since that day, he'd carried around enough malice in his heart to be able to send her to prison on a phony charge. I went next door to the rooming house where Dolly had lived. Miss Marks, another one of the witnesses against the Graham girl, lived in one of the upstairs rooms.
5: Yes?
0: I'm a newspaper reporter. I'd like an interview with you.
5: Oh, come on in. I'll turn the radio off and you sit down.
0: Thank you.
5: Care for some wine, Sherry?
0: No, thank you.
5: Sherry's good for you. The other stuff's poisoned.
0: So I've heard.
5: Makes you feel better, though, if you're ill. And it helps time go quicker. You were talking to Mr. Bell next door about Dolly Graham. I heard you through the window. You know Dolly? She had more boyfriends than a good-looking girl. Hair just like mine was, but mine was natural, though. Would you think it to see me now? I was very pretty, too.
0: Oh, sure. And you're not out of it yet. About the crash.
5: Oh, I'm tired of talking about that accident.
0: You heard her leaving her room.
5: Laughing. He was kidding her.
0: Well, in court, you said that she came out alone.
5: I said I wasn't sure if she was with somebody else.
0: Oh, but you heard a man's voice?
5: Maybe. Oh, there were no long empty evenings for her. Well, not like some people have. She used to rib me about it, said she'd fix me up with a date, you know, stuff like that. It hurt.
0: You were looking out of the window when it happened?
5: Yes.
0: There was nobody in Dolly's car with her?
5: No, she said he ran out on her. I didn't see him. That's a laugh, isn't it?
0: Yeah, it's hilarious.
5: When it came right down to a pinch, she was alone, too. Even the young, pretty ones are alone. Oh, but I had a time of it when the reporters and police started coming around. Well, but even that didn't last long.
0: Did you see... Never mind.
5: Oh, I'm not much good to you, am I, mister?
0: Well, thanks anyway. I checked into the office at about 3 o'clock. Billy, the managing editor's girl Friday, collared me.
1: Randy, come into the office for a minute.
0: What's the matter, Billy? You look very unhappy about something.
1: Not me, the managing editor. It's, this morning's column of yours. It's directed against Paul Thompson, isn't it?
0: Well, generally speaking, yes. Specifically, no.
1: Well, you know the Star is supporting him in his bid for the Senate.
0: Yeah. If I insinuated the trial left a pretty foul odor behind, it's because I think so.
1: A judge tries her, a jury convicts her, but Stone the Avenger thinks she's been railroaded.
0: Like a rocket-powered express.
1: Thompson's attorney phoned. The ME wants no more of it.
0: Oh, I see.
1: As a matter of fact, Thompson wants to talk to you.
0: Since when is the Star influenced by politicians?
1: Proof's one thing, Randy. Conjecture is another. Give the boss proof, and he'll print it.
0: The girl's taking a phony rap. I'm sure of it.
1: All right. Get yourself fired.
0: I sent one of the photographers down to take some pictures from the neighbor's house. Those pictures are going to prove the guy was lying. He said he saw the accident. He couldn't have.
1: You're going to need something a lot more conclusive than that before you can make a story out of it, Randy.
0: I know it. I'm working on two more angles. First, to find out who wrote this letter. Then, to find Dolly's boyfriend, the missing musician.
1: You believe there was a guy with her?
0: Yeah.
1: Let me look at that letter.
0: A friend of mine, Alf Harriman, is on the board of the local musicians' union. He's trying to trace this Saunders for me. If he phones while I'm out, will you take a message?
1: Mm-hmm. This is a girl's handwriting, Randy.
0: You sure?
1: Pretty sure. It was mailed from Wilmette late last night. That's about 30 miles from here. High-class residential section.
0: I live here, remember?
1: Hey, the boss told Mr. Thompson you'd call him as soon as we heard from you.
0: It's late, Billy.
1: He said no matter what time it was, he wants to see you.
0: Well, I'll go see him now. But don't forget, if Harriman phones, take the message.
1: Harriman?
0: The guy from the musicians union, about Saunders.
1: Oh.
0: Now, how about Paul Thompson?
1: He lives in the Nelson Apartments on Lakewood Terrace.
0: Good. I'll call you as soon as he's had me bounced out on the street. Half an hour later, a nurse ushered me into Thompson's study. She'd warned me that Mr. Thompson was a pretty sick man and that I shouldn't say anything to excite or disturb him. She closed the door behind me. He looked old and tired, and he waved me to a chair near him.
6: I'm sorry I can't rise to receive you. I haven't been very well.
0: I'm sorry to hear that. You left a message you wanted to see me.
6: Obviously, we had to meet very shortly, so I took the initiative.
0: Yeah, I'm told you were disturbed about my column in this morning's Star.
6: Both its tone and contents were clearly directed against my family.
0: I was attacking a series of principles, not any individuals.
6: Running as I am for the Senate next month, your insinuations must have an adverse effect on my campaign. I have learned that you are conducting a private investigation into the tragic death of my wife.
0: Well, to deny that would be stupid.
6: In the face of such overwhelming evidence as was presented in the court, do you mean to say that further inquiries could serve any useful purpose?
0: Well, that remains to be seen. I'm interested in facts only, Mr. Thompson. I think you can help end my investigation here and now.
6: How?
0: Well, let me talk to your daughter. Is she home?
6: She's in no condition to see anyone. Poor child is on the point of a serious breakdown. She's never recovered from that horrible night.
0: A few words with her. That's all I want.
6: It's impossible. And she's not in the city at any rate.
0: Well, where is she?
6: Mr. Stone, I wanted nothing so much in my life as I want that seat in the Senate.
0: That's a laudable ambition, sir.
6: I shall let no obstacle stand in my way.
0: In time, you should get the presidency.
6: But I have thought of a solution which might be compatible to both of us.
0: Well, nothing would suit me better.
6: I've long been searching for a young, aggressive man to run my campaign for me.
0: I'm afraid I'm losing you.
6: You are that man, Mr. Stone. Whatever your present salary is, I will double it and under contract for 3 years.
0: I see.
6: These attacks on my family must stop. I can't fight it, so I'll buy it.
0: You got this figured out for some high-class journalistic blackmail, haven't you, Mr. Thompson?
6: There must be no more unfavorable...
0: What's the matter?
6: Unfavorable
0: Mr.
6: publicity
0: Thompson.
6: On...
0: What is it?
6: Diabetic.
0: What?
6: Insulin on the table.
0: What can I do?
6: How to administer it?
0: No, but what can I do?
6: Nurse, call her quickly.
0: Nurse! Nurse! In here! Quick! The nurse gave him the insulin, and I watched life come back to him. He tried to talk to me, but the nurse insisted that I go, an order I lost no time in carrying out. I got to the phone as fast as I could and called Billy at the paper.
1: Hello?
0: Billy, I want you to do something for me in a hurry.
1: Wait a minute. Your friend from the musicians' union phoned.
0: Well?
1: He's located Saunders at the Exeter Hotel, downtown, room 312.
0: Oh, good, good. Now, if I can get to him tonight...
1: He's in his room. I checked with the clerk. And I sent one of the boys down to follow him in case he leaves.
0: Thanks, Billy. It's nice to have you on the team.
1: Hey, I saw the pictures from the Bell's porch. He couldn't possibly have seen that accident.
0: Yeah. I'll go and talk to the musician right away. Now, here's what you can gotta do for me.
1: Yeah?
0: Go down to the Motor Vehicle License Bureau. Get all the information you can on the Thompson's driver's licenses, both the old man and the girl's.
1: What's on your mind, Randy?
0: I don't know yet.
1: Well, I don't know if they'll give me any information this time of night.
0: Well, give them spiel about the Public Records Act. That'll work.
1: When'll I see you?
0: As soon as I can bring Saunders back to give us tomorrow's front page story. Tommy Sullivan was one of my colleagues on the Star, and he was waiting for me in the lobby of the hotel. The musician was still in his room, he told me. I climbed two flights of stairs of dingy fire trap. Saunders was in his room, all right. I knew it as soon as I stood outside his door.
7: Come on in. Hi. I'll be with you in a minute. I don't want to let go of this lick. How'd you like it?
0: That sounded great.
7: I don't think I know you. What was it you wanted?
0: It's about Dolly Graham.
7: You a policeman?
0: No.
7: Oh. What was it you wanted?
0: I talked to her yesterday. She said that you were in the car with her when it happened.
7: Does the jury believe that's important now?
0: You were with her in the car. Just give me a yes or no.
7: Yeah, I guess I was.
0: And you wouldn't step in and help the girl out?
7: I thought about it lots of times. I didn't have the guts. I'm wanted out west. I jump parole, and if they ever get their hands on me, it'd be too bad. Too bad, don't you see?
0: Oh, you're a nice boy. You're coming with me now.
7: I can't. I thought for sure she'd beat the case. We were just sitting there. I said, that guy who's driving, he's drunk.
0: The guy who was driving?
7: Sure. It was a man. I saw him.
0: His daughter said she was driving the car.
7: Well, she wasn't.
0: Well, come on. We're going places.
7: You don't understand. I just can't do it.
0: Well, I'll help you.
7: Hey, man.
0: Now get moving.
7: Don't get me on that Kansas thing. The stairs are kind of narrow. You better walk ahead of me.
0: So, it was a man who was driving the car. Oh! Oh! I don't know what he hit me with. If it was a fist, it had been milled by the American Steel Company. I went down, and he got away from me. A couple of aspirin and a cab ride later, I was back at the office.
1: What happened to you?
0: The musician hit and ran. He got away. What'd you find out about the licenses?
1: Thompson's daughter, Anne. She had a license issued to her, all right, a day after the accident.
0: After the accident? It's beginning to gel.
1: That isn't all. Thompson's own license has been revoked over a year ago for reasons of health. That's all they tell me. How's it look to you, Randy?
0: Thompson was driving. That's why he helped the girl out of the car. He got out first. He knew there'd be no doubt of his criminal responsibility, so he got the girl.
1: Proof. We've got to prove it.
0: Well, I'm pretty sure I know how to get it. I think I know who sent me this letter.
1: Ann Thompson?
0: Yeah. She just couldn't go along with it all the way. The old man knew it, too. That's why he kept her out of town.
1: The letter was postmarked. Well met.
0: Shouldn't be too hard to find her.
1: You gonna go see her tonight?
0: Let's get busy on it. Wasn't too hard to find the girl. Postmark on the letter directed us to Wilmette, a high-class resident.

0: And good morning to you. This is Mary and Bob. This reading of the News of Neighbors is being read live at 10 a.m. It is being recorded and will be rebroadcast at 6 p.m. this evening. This is Columbus Day, and it's going to be sunny today with a high near 87 degrees. Southwest winds 5 to 15 miles per hour with gusts as high as 25 miles per hour. Tonight's going to be clear with a low around 70 degrees. Southwest winds 10 to 15 with gusts as high as 20. But Tuesday, there is a 30% chance of showers and thunderstorms, mainly after 5 p.m. But mainly it's going to be sunny with a high near 84 degrees. And Tuesday night, the slight chance of showers will continue before 7 p.m. and then possibly some light thunderstorms between 7 and 4, then showers after 4. But it's going to be calm with winds only around 5 miles per hour. Chance of precipitation is about 90% on Tuesday, however. New rainfall amounts will only be between a quarter and a half an inch, though. Wednesday, that showers chances are going to continue at a 50% chance with a high near 73 degrees. And Wednesday night, a 50% chance of showers and thunderstorms after 1 a.m. Well, Thursday, there's a 90% chance of showers and thunderstorms. The high will be 69 degrees on Thursday, and Thursday night a 30% chance of showers after 1 a.m. And then we hit more of the what's likely to befall, because Friday through Saturday it's going to be only 58 degrees as a high, and it's going to be breezy. But when we hit Sunday, it's going to get sunny again, but it's only going to get up to about 65 degrees. And if you are a listener of APRIS, they are looking for some person to join the advisory board, which only requires 4 meetings a year, and they can be online. If you are interested in being on the advisory board for APRIS, contact Pete Peterson. He's director of APRIS. Call 309-794-7560. And again, all of the people who have supported the WVIK, which allows APRIS to continue, and those who specifically support APRIS, like the Rouse Family Foundation, the Illinois State Library Radio Information Service, the Rock County Community Foundation, we thank you very much. And here's Mary with the pending obituaries.
1: Okay, Barbara Ann Berg, 88, of Andover, Illinois, passed away on Monday, October 5th, 2026, at the Hillcrest Home, Geneseo, Illinois. Cremation will be directed by Mississippi Valley Cremation and Direct Burial, Moline, Illinois. Then Linda Ann Gottwalt, 65, of Silvis, passed away Thursday, September 24th, 2026, in Iowa City, Iowa, with her loving family at her side. She was preceded in death by her mother, Barbara Potter Halting, her father, Lyle Halting, her sister, Sharon Halting Price, her brothers, Darren Halting and Daniel Halting, and her son, Justin Gottwald. She is survived by her sisters, Lori Halting and Brenda Halting, her daughter, Lisa Gottwald, and Jonathan Scott, her son, Jacob Gottwald, and Rachel Pontius. The family is planning a celebration of life to be held at a later date. Ruthie Bertram. A celebration of life for Ruthie Bertram will be held on Saturday, October 17, 2026, from 2 to 4 p.m. at the Hilltop Inn, 1527 Brady Street, Davenport, Iowa, 52803. And then memorial services will be at 11 a.m. on Thursday, October 15, 2026, at the Fulton Presbyterian Church, Fulton, for Stocker James, with visitation being from 9:30 a.m. to the service time at the church on Thursday. 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Donald L. Johnson III, age 49, of Whiteville, Tennessee, formerly of the Quad Cities and New Windsor, passed away on September 19, 2026. He was the son of Donald L. Johnson, Jr., deceased, and Mary K. Johnson. A celebration of life brunch will be held on October 18, 2026, at 1 p.m., Riverfront Grill, 4619 34th Street, Rock Island, Illinois. And then Margie Reese, 87, passed away on October 7, 2026, at Ridgecrest Village. Service details and obituary are pending. 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
0: And now for the full obituaries. Patricia Versus, 86, of East Moline, passed away on October the 8th. Funeral Mass will be held at 11 a.m. on Friday, October the 16th, at Christ the King Catholic Church in Moline. Visitation will be 1 hour prior to Mass on Friday at the church. Rosary will be at 9:30 a.m. on Friday at the church. Cremation rites have been accorded, and interment will take place at St. Mary's Cemetery in East Moline. Memorials may be made to Christ the King Catholic Church, where Esterdale Mortuary and Crematory of Moline is assisting the family. Pat was born in 1940 in Moline, the daughter of Joseph and Shirley Clow. She married her high school sweetheart, James E. Versus, in 1959 at St. Mary's Catholic Church in East Moline. He preceded her in death on July 27th of 26. She had been employed at Green Tree Financial for 11 years and later at the First National Bank. She retired from First City Bank. Survivors include her children, Lori Larson of East Moline, and Michael and wife Vicki of Silvis, Illinois, sisters Sandy and Bill Verlinden of Silvis, and Mary Ann Grant of East Moline, as well as several nieces and nephews. She was preceded in death by her parents Joseph and Shirley Clow, her husband James Versus, sister and brother-in-law Joanne and Jerry, and sister-in-law Martha and Ron Lamb, son-in-law Craig Larson. Memorials may be shared online by visiting esterdolls.com.
1: George Andrew Starkweather, 65, of Bettendorf, died on October 1, 2026, at home. Services are pending with Wirt's Funeral Home. Burial will be at Rock Island National Cemetery. Memorials may be left to the family. George was born in Davenport, Iowa on December 14, 1960, to parents Alvin and Marilyn Starkweather. He grew up in Eldridge and graduated from North Scott High School in 1979. He then enlisted in the military. He served in the Army for 4 years, completing basic training at Fort Leonard Wood in Missouri and getting stationed in San Antonio, Texas. After the Army, he worked as a night stalker at Hy-Vee for 27 years. Those co-workers became like family to him. George is survived by his sister, Sue Preisler of Davenport. He is preceded by his parents, his brother Paul Starkweather, and both sets of grandparents. Online condolences may be left to the family at wurtzfh.com.
0: John A. Johnson, age 74, Rock Island, passed away Thursday, October the 8th, at Allure of the Quad Cities. A memorial service will be held at 11 a.m. Friday, October the 16th, at Whelan Presley Funeral Home and Crematory in Rock Island. Visitation will be held 1 hour prior to service. Interment will be at Chipionic Cemetery, Rock Island. Memorials may be made to the Alzheimer's Association. John was born in 1952 in Ottawa, Illinois. He was the son of Clarion and Donna Nelson Johnson. John was educated in Moline Public Schools. He attended Blackhawk College in Moline and Augustana College in Rock Island, studying computer science and business. He married Judith Hartwig in Rock Island in 1971. Together, they raised two daughters, Misty and Andrea. John worked at Eagles Grocery Store during his high school and college years. He was employed at Davenport Bank as a computer technician. He later provided child care for two granddaughters, Alexandria and Taylor. Those left to cherish his memory include his wife, Judith, daughters Misty and husband Michael Searens of Milan, and Andrea and husband Patrick Kloffenstein of Morton, Illinois. He was survived by his brothers, Gary and his wife Aggie Johnson of Muscatine, and Scott and wife Trish Johnson of Moline, sisters Susan Tackenberry of Coal Valley, and Gail and husband Kevin Cavins of Moline. John was preceded in death by his parents.
1: Donald E., known as Don Glowacki, 88, of Davenport, died Friday, August 28, 2026, at the University of Iowa Hospital, Iowa City. Funeral services and massive Christian burial for Don will be celebrated at 11 a.m. Friday, October 23, 2026, at Our Lady of Victory Catholic Church, 4105 North Division Street, Davenport. Burial will be in the Rock Island National Cemetery, Arsenal Island, with military honors. The family will greet friends on Friday, October 23rd, from 9:30 a.m. until Mass begins in the gathering space at Our Lady of Victory. Memorials may be made to the Columbus Club of Davenport. Halligan McCabe DeVries Funeral Home is assisting the family with arrangements. Don was born on November 14, 1937, in Davenport, the youngest of seven children of Vincent and Marie Shire Glowacki. He graduated from St. Ambrose Academy in 1956 and attended St. Ambrose College. Don was a proud veteran of the U.S. Navy, serving our country from 1956 until 1958. He married Sandy Cleveland on February 24, 1962, at Sacred Heart Church, Moline, Illinois. They raised three daughters, and Don cherished spending time with them and their families, especially his 10 grandchildren. The moments he treasured most were when everyone was gathered together. Don worked for many years at the Rock Island Arsenal as a computer analyst. Don was a man of many talents. He could fix anything, which came in handy with the many rental properties he and Sandy owned through the years. Don enjoyed playing euchre and gin with family and friends, golf and pickleball, a movement he claims he helped start in the Quad Cities. Those left to honor his memory are his loving wife, Sandy Davenport, daughters and sons-in-law, Lori and Dave DuPont Bettendorf, Kim and John Liebert, Elmhurst, Illinois, and Bridget and Todd Reinhardt, Gilbert, Arizona, and his sister-in-law, Sharon Glowacki, Davenport. Don was preceded in death by his parents and siblings, George Glowacki, Jean Glowacki, Dolores Warlop, Jerry Glowacki, Dick Glowacki, and Bill Glowacki. May they all rest in eternal peace. 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
0: Craig Lester Bungie, age 79, of Davenport, was called to his heavenly home on Saturday, October the 3rd. In keeping with Craig's wishes, cremation rites have been accorded. Arrangements have been entrusted to Halligan McGabe DeVries Funeral Home in Davenport. Funeral services and celebration of life will take place at 11 a.m. October the 16th at Our Lady of Victory Church in Davenport, with interment at the National Cemetery, Rock Island, Arsenal. Visitation will be from 10 a.m. until time of services. Luncheon to follow at the Perry Center after the committal services. Memorials may be made to the family or to your favorite charity. Craig was born in 1946 in Davenport. He was the fourth child of Lester Leroy and Madeline Marie Scheimers Bungie. Craig graduated from Assumption High School in 1965. He met his future bride, Gail, through a blind date set up by mutual friends, and a year later they were married. Through this union, they were blessed with three sons. Craig and Gail spent 51 beautiful and wonderful years together before her passing in 24. Prior to and after his marriage to Gail, Craig worked at the former Verge's Skelly Service as a mechanic, then for Eagle's Food Center Warehouse in Milan as a grocery picker, then 12 years with Caterpillar, and finally retiring from civilian federal employment with HQ JMC Rock Island Arsenal as an analyst. Craig was an Air Force veteran and Iowa Army National Guard veteran, having served 29 years, 11 months, and 8 days between both branches of the military. Craig is survived by his sons Brandon and wife Alicia Bungie of Coal Valley, Brian and wife Melamy Bungie of Bettendorf, a brother Max and wife Janice Bungie of Davenport, sister Cynthia Stoley of Davenport, sister and brother-in-law Chris and Marty Griffin of Port Byron, sister-in-law Lynn Hassard of Syracuse, New York, and daughter-in-law Stacy Bungie of Moline. In addition to his wife, Gail, Craig was preceded in death by his son, Brett, his parents, his brother, Victor, father and mother-in-law, Larry and Doris Harper, and brother-in-law, Marvin Butch Stoley. In this time of grieving, the family finds solace in sharing memories of Craig's life. 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
1: Claudine Catherine Steinhofer, 82, of Geneseo, passed away at the University of Iowa Hospital and Clinics, Iowa City, Iowa, on Wednesday, August 19, 2026. Cremation rites have been requested, and the family will host a celebration of life from 1 to 5 p.m. on October 17, 2026, at 22487 Grange Road, Geneseo, Illinois. Vandemore Funeral Home, Geneseo Chapel, will be assisting the family with arrangements. In lieu of flowers, memorials may be directed to the American Heart Association. Claudine was born on March 24, 1944, the daughter of George and Esther Dillon Kinneman in Erie, Illinois. She graduated from high school and went on to attend college. On May 29, 1993, Claudine married Marty Steinhofer in a service held in Rockford, Illinois. Those left to cherish her memory include her husband, Marty Steinhofer of Geneseo, Illinois, children, Lisa, spouse Bill Batchelor of Spring Hill, Florida, and Sarah, spouse Seth McLean of Rock Island, Illinois. Claudine was preceded in death by her parents, George and Esther Kinneman, and brother, Vernon Sibley.
0: William, better known as Billy Gordon, also known as UB, age 69, of Billy Gordon, age 69, of LeClaire, passed away peacefully October the 2nd in Bettendorf. He was born in 1957 in Davenport. Bill graduated from Assumption High School and furthered his education at the University of Northern Iowa. Throughout his career, he worked for CAT, Magnatech, and Sears Seating before retiring from Bergstrom's Incorporated. Bill will be deeply missed by his sister, Meg Priester. He was preceded to death by his parents, Bill and Sue Gordon, his sister, Julie Graham, and his wife, Kate Gordon. The family would like to extend a special thank you to the staff of St. Croix Hospice, especially Jen, McKenzie, and Chaplain Michael for the care, compassion, and support they provided to Bill and his family. A celebration of Bill's life will be held at the main event in Bettendorf, October the 17th, from 1 to 3 p.m. Family and friends are invited to come together to share memory stories and a few laughs in honor of Bill. Halligan McGrave's Defeased Funeral Home is assisting the family with arrangements. 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
1: James L. Bertelli, 87, of Moline, passed away Friday, October 9, 2026, at Illini Hospital, Silvis. James will be buried at National Cemetery, Rock Island. Memorials can be made to St. Jude Children's Hospital. James was born December 22, 1938, in Centerville, Iowa, the son of Sylvie and Elise Butkovich Bertelli. He was united in marriage to Deborah Taylor on March 20, 1986, in Las Vegas, Nevada. James was a U.S. Army veteran. He retired from East Moline Medal in 1999. Survivors include his wife, Debbie, and sons, Mike, spouse Belinda Bertelli, and Chris, spouse Kristen Bertelli. He was preceded in death by his brothers, Paul and John, sister Sylvia, and stepson Jason Morgan. 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
0: Beverly Ann Beamer Helms, age 88, beloved wife of 45 years to the late Eugene Ray Helms, passed away July 17th at Prisma Health Thome Hospital in South Carolina. Beverly was born in Fort Madison, Iowa. She was the daughter of the late Harry Beamer and the late Dorothy. Beverly had various jobs throughout her life. She started her career with Bramer Manufacturing, later helping her husband with Jean's appliance sales and services. She then worked for Wendy's, and her final employment was with Quality Cleaners. She started bowling in 1958 and was a longtime member of the Davenport Metro Bowling Association, previously the Davenport-Bettendorf Bowling Association. In 1980, she joined the association board, where she was the secretary of the Bettendorf Association, second vice president in 1987, then moved to first vice president. She was inducted into the Davenport Metro Hall of Fame in 1990. Beverly will be remembered as a kind and loving mother, grandmother, great-grandmother, and friend, and will be sorely missed by all whose lives she touched. Left behind to cherish her memory are her sons Mark Helms and his wife Cindy of Sparta, Georgia, and Curtis Helms of Sumter, South Carolina, her daughter Denise Allen, and her husband Michael of Sykeston, Missouri. In addition to her husband and parents, she is preceded in death by her brother, Robert Beamer. A visitation will be held October the 16th from 4 to 6 p.m. at Runge Mortuary in Davenport.
1: Janet Sue Gregg, 81, passed away on Friday, September 25th, 2026, in The Woodlands, Texas. Janet was born in Davenport, Iowa, on August 17th, 1945, to John and Carrie Gregg. She graduated from West High School in Davenport in 1963 and started working at Northwestern Bell. Her career with Northwestern Bell continued for over 30 years until she elected to take early retirement to care for her ailing mother. She was a member of First Christian Church in Davenport and had many strong friendships from church, volunteering, neighbors, and work that lasted for years and even decades. Jan loved her many trips around the country to spend time with her family and friends in places like Texas, California, Florida, Arizona, Missouri, and Kansas. After being diagnosed with ALS, Janet moved from Iowa to Texas in 2025 to be closer to her family. She is survived by her sister, Patricia Farrell, her brother, Del Gregg, and his wife, Romay. She was preceded in death by her parents, her brother-in-law, Clayton Farrell, and her niece, Angela Penis. A memorial service was held on Thursday, October 1st at 2 p.m. at Forest Park in The Woodlands, Texas. There will be a short service held in her hometown of Davenport, Iowa, at Davenport Memorial Park in the mausoleum on Wednesday, October 14th at 11 a.m. In lieu of flowers, donations can be made to Team Gleason in order to help other individuals who are living with ALS. Donations can be made online at teamgleason.org/donate or mailed to Team Gleason Foundation, 2021 Lakeshore Drive, Suite 120, New Orleans, Louisiana, 70122.
0: Sharon Sonato, 84, Bettendorf, passed away Monday, October the 5th at the Fountain Senior Living. Funeral services will be held on Tuesday, October the 13th at Halligan McGabe DeVries Funeral Home. Visitation begins at 11 a.m. with the service following at 12 p.m. A private burial service will follow at Mount Calvary Cemetery. Friends and family are invited together for a reception at the Fountains at 1:45 p.m. Sharon was born in 1942 in Oregon, Illinois. She was the daughter of Gerald and Edna Jones Lamb. She spent her youth in Mount Morris, Illinois, where she excelled as a student and studying piano. She was a Girl Scout, a majorette, and held the record as the fastest typist in her class. She received a bachelor's degree in education from Mary Crest College. During her college years, she met David Edward Sinotto. They married in 1965, then settled in the Quad Cities, where they started a family. The majority of her days were spent living outside of Bluegrass, Iowa, on a beautiful acreage, in a home built by her husband. The trees, the flowers, the wildlife surrounded this property and brought her a tremendous amount of joy. It was a special place loved by all generations of Sinottos. Sharon was an exceptionally caring, creative, and compassionate teacher. She taught many grades at many different schools before landing at Buffalo Elementary School, where she taught second grade until her retirement. She loved teaching, particularly science, to young, curious minds. Every year, she raised butterflies in her classroom, which were later released outside. This delighted her students and made for a memorable lesson. Music was a huge part of her life. She played organ at St. Andrew's Catholic Church. She enjoyed traveling with her husband to visit their children in Texas, Washington State, and going to places like Ireland, Egypt, Curaçao, and Belize. Those left to honor her memory include her husband, David Edward, her children, David Michael, and his wife, Brenda Sinotto,

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1: Funeral services for Viola Faye Spinsby, 92, of Davenport, will be held 10:30 a.m. on Tuesday at McGinnis Chambers Funeral Home, Bettendorf, Iowa. Burial will follow at Glendale Cemetery, LeClaire, Iowa. Family will greet friends on Monday from 5 to 7 p.m. at the funeral home. Viola passed away on Friday, October 9, 2026, at Harmony, Utica Ridge, Davenport, Iowa. Viola Burney was born on March 5, 1934, in Princeton, Iowa, on the farm to Orvie and Lily Fletcher Burney. She was the youngest of four girls, Zella Erling, Millie Lively, and Edna Dodds. Her and her sister, Edna, would ride their pony a mile to their one-room school, and as always, the pony would get loose and run home, so always a long walk home. Their teacher, Bessie Sirk, who was their cousin, taught them Old Maid, and they ran home blabbing about playing cards, and that was the end of playing cards. Vi was a very quirky little lady. There was her way and no other way. On June 14, 1952, she married Russ, known as Spinner, Spinsby, in Princeton, Iowa. They have two children, Vicky and Rusty Spinsby. Vi worked for Bridgeview School in LeClaire for most of her 33 years. She and the principal, Ray Andrig, started together and retired together. Those two left to honor and cherish her are Vicky, spouse Sharon Moore Spinsby, Rusty, spouse Kathy Spinsby of LeClaire, Iowa. She was preceded in death by her husband, J.R., her little poodle, her parents, by her husband, J.R., her little poodle, her parents, her in-laws, her siblings, brothers-in-law, and sister-in-law. The family would like to thank everyone at Harmony in Davenport and Heartland Hospice for their wonderful and loving care to the end. Online condolences may be shared with the family at McGinnis-Chambers.com.
0: Show up. Pay attention. Tell the truth. Don't be attached to the outcome. That's from the cultural anthropologist Angelus Arian's book, The Fourfold Way. These practices guided Scott's practice, teaching, and his life. Scott Culpetzer, 74, died peacefully on September the 26th in Davenport, Iowa. He was a graduate of Rock Island High School and Western Illinois University. He was a lifelong learner and voracious reader. Scott began his career at EICCD, Career Assistance Center, as a dedicated facilitator for programs focused on creating career pathways for students. Additionally, he was instrumental in designing, implementing, and teaching programs for underserved youth. In 1972, while a student at Western, he was introduced to the art of Tai Chi Chuan, and it became his endearing passion. He began his studies with great grandmaster William C.C. Chen in 1983 and regularly attended his workshops throughout the Midwest. Grandmaster Chen awarded Scott full certification in his style in 1988, followed by a diploma in 1994. In his practice and teaching, Scott emphasized correct body mechanics, breathing awareness, the true power of softness, and laughter. Scott embraced every detail of the workshops and classes, read widely, and found great satisfaction in exploring the lessons of Tai Chi, history, philosophy, and cultural anthropology with his students. His techniques were broad and diverse, tailored to a wide range of audiences, and he shared his knowledge throughout the Quad Cities at Comm University, St. Ambrose University, Davenport Family, Y Rock Island Fitness Center, EICCD Professional Development, and the Davenport Community Schools Continuing Education, among others. He also taught classes through Great Rivers Tai Chi Chuan, which he founded in 1986. He believed that every life could be enriched by the lessons and connections he found through his study and daily practices. Scott is survived by his wife Sally, his stepson Gregory Flatt, and wife Sarah. Visitation will be held from

0: 3 to 5 p.m. on Saturday, October the 17th, at Halligan McGrave DeVries Funeral Home in Davenport. His ashes will be scattered privately by his family. 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
1: Walter Alexander Stasukowicz, 93, of Bettendorf, passed away peacefully with his wife by his side on October 2, 2026, at Jersey Ridge Place, Davenport. A private family service was held on Friday, October 9th, at the Halligan McCabe DeVries Funeral Home, Davenport. Interment was in Davenport Memorial Park. Walter was born April 19, 1933, in Chicago, to Alexander and Mary Wira Stasukowicz. He graduated from Morton High School in 1951. He was an Army veteran, serving from 1953 to 1955. Walter was united in marriage to Marion McDonald on September 8, 1962, in Chicago. They recently celebrated 64 years of marriage. The couple moved to Davenport, where he opened the grocery store Wally and Bill's Jack and Jill, located in Davenport. Walter was a trained meat cutter, and after the store closed, he continued as a butcher for Jewel Food Stores until he retired in 1995. Survivors include his wife, Mary Ann, daughter, Sue Spear of Bettendorf, son, Steve, spouse Linda Stasuk of Wake Forest, North Carolina. He was preceded in death by his brothers, John, Eugene, and Harry, sister, Julia, and son-in-law, Bill Spear. The family would like to thank all who cared for Walter during his recent stays at Mercy One Genesis Call Home Skilled Care Unit and Jersey Ridge Place Assisted Living. Online remembrances may be expressed at hmdfuneralhome.com. And then Harry DeBorsey Jr., 81, of Davenport, passed away Monday, October 5th, 2026, at the University of Iowa Hospital, Iowa City. Cremation has been accorded, and a funeral mass of Christian burial will be held at 10:30 a.m. on Tuesday, October 13th, 2026, at St. Joan of Arc V&A Campus, Bettendorf, with a luncheon to follow. The funeral mass live stream may be viewed at sjabett.org/livestream. Visitation will be from 9:30 a.m. until time of services. Harry Carroll DeBorsey was born January 4, 1945, in Moline to Dr. Harry and Eileen McCarthy DeBorsey, Sr. He was united in marriage to Lila Phelps, and she preceded him in death. Harry earned his Doctor of Education and dedicated much of his professional life to education with the Eastern Iowa Community College District. He truly loved his work and the people he met along the way. Outside of work, Harry was a man of many interests. He was mechanically inclined and could fix almost anything. He enjoyed antique cars and the history and craftsmanship that came with them, boating on the river and traveling. Survivors include his sons, Sean, spouse Shane DeBorsey of Princeton, Iowa, and Ski DeBorsey of Davenport. Grandchildren, Riley, Finian, Megan, and Allison DeBorsey, sister Mary, spouse Bill Fairs of East Moline, brother Tom, spouse Mary DeBorsey of Bernalillo, New Mexico, and significant other Deb Goodall of Davenport. Additionally, he was preceded in death by his parents. Online remembrances may be expressed at hmdfuneralhome.com.
0: And that concludes the reading of the obituaries at this time. We will finish this section with the list of births that have taken place in the Quad Cities over the last few days. We will start with Unity Point Health Trinity in Bettendorf. Daniel and Sarah Fritz of Orion had a boy September the 28th. Josh and Ashley Puckett of Davenport had a girl September the 28th. Benjamin and Kelsey Foster of Coal Valley had a boy September the 29th. Corey and Ashley Vanderwall of Bettendorf had a girl September the 30th. And at Unity Point Health Trinity in Moline, Annalise Spicer and Alonzo Cabrera of Moline had a girl September the 20th. Venezia Torres and Juan Pablo Gonzalez of Moline had a boy September the 25th. Trinity Brown of East Moline had a boy September 26th. Shelby Jacobson and Nick Gates of Kelowna had a boy October the 2nd. And at Mercy One Genesis Bettendorf Birth Center, Brianna and Austin Porter of Kewaunee had a girl September the 21st. Grace and Bailey Nelson of Milan had a boy September the 21st. And Tyrain Pippins of Davenport had a boy September the 22nd. Madison and Jimmy Holling of Comanche had a girl September the 23rd. Jada Bowling of Davenport had a boy September 24th. Nicole and Joseph Cupper of Clinton had a boy September the 30th. Brianna Achenbaugh of Rock Island had a boy October the 1st. Cianne and Peyton Shoemaker of Geneseo had a girl October the 3rd. And Megan and Josh Stivers of Eldridge had a girl Saturday, October the 3rd. We're going to take a short musical break, and we'll be back with some articles from the Chicago Tribune following this.

0: American-born economists Robert E. Hall and Michael Woodford won the Nobel Memorial Prize in Economics on Monday for their work on models that have helped governments and central banks manage economic shocks such as energy crisis and inflation. The Royal Swedish Academy of Sciences announced the winners in Stockholm, saying the two were being honored for work that has helped policymakers deal with economic fluctuations. The laureates have helped us smooth out the economy's peaks and troughs, the Academy said in a statement. Hall is affiliated with Stanford University in California and Woodford with Columbia University in New York. Woodford spoke to the committee by phone Monday from New York, saying, "It's a tremendous honor. It's a surprise. The laureates' work has provided us with a stable theoretical foundation for the models that are now used by central banks and governments around the world," John Hassler, chair of the Committee for the Prize in Economic Sciences, said in a news release. "With them, we are better equipped to deal with shocks in the economy, such as energy crises or sudden changes in how much households consume." For decades, governments responded to economic shocks by following the Depression-era prescriptions of the British economist John Maynard Keynes. Intervene in the economy by lowering taxes and hiking government spending, thereby encouraging consumers and businesses to spend and invest themselves and help growth get restarted. "This is the Keynesian recipe, and it worked well until it didn't," said Timo Bopart of the Nobel Economics Prize Committee. Policymakers had thought economic management involved simple trade-offs. Unemployment, for instance, would stay low at a time of high inflation and rise when inflation fell. But the stagflation of the 1970s, when the world economy experienced simultaneous high inflation and high unemployment, proved the formula was simplistic. Some economists argued that government attempts to intervene in the economy were doomed to fail, but Hall and Woodford, in separate contributions, set about improving the Keynesian model to take into account how consumers and businesses actually make decisions about whether to invest and spend. Economic outcomes are the result of millions of decisions made at the micro level by households and businesses, the Nobel Committee wrote. Using models based upon his approach, rather than simply studying the economy from a macro perspective, like a bird's eye view, Hall's and Woodford's research has generated a paradigm shift in the theory of stabilization policy. During the phone call broadcast during the live conference, Woodford said his work has stressed the understanding of the people who are in the markets and making decisions about spending, and so creating a framework that allows governments to talk to the public about what they're doing, I think, is also important. And that was one of the key goals of trying to develop an analytical framework, was not simply to use it on people, but to also talk to people about why the things that are being done are being done. Last year, three researchers who study business innovation won for explaining how new products and inventions promote economic growth and human welfare, even as they leave older companies in the dust. The Economics Prize is formerly known as the Bank of Sweden Prize in Economic Sciences in memory of Alfred Nobel. The central bank established it in 1968 as a memorial to Nobel, the 19th century Swedish businessman and chemist who invented dynamite and established the five Nobel Prizes. Nobel purists stress that the Economics Prize is technically not a Nobel Prize, but it is always presented together with the others on December 10th, the anniversary of Nobel's death in 1896. Nobel honors were announced last week in medicine, physics, chemistry, literature, and peace. The prize money this year is 12 million Swedish kroner, about $1.2 million, whether for an individual, small group of laureates, or organization.
1: Well, let's do a short news briefing of things in the news. We'll start with this item. The Pentagon has again quietly raised the number of U.S. servicemen killed and wounded during operations related to the Iranian war, and widening criticism over the lack of transparency about the conflict's human and operational costs. The military now is reporting that 21 U.S. service members have been killed from 18 and 865 wounded. That's up by 98 since August. The changes were posted Friday evening to the Defense Casualty Analyst System website, which offers a detailed breakdown of casualties by branch of service, rank, race, and ethnicity. The cause of the increased casualty number is not clear, since hostilities between the U.S. and Iran have largely been in law for many weeks. There is no excuse for a mistake of that magnitude, Representative Adam Smith, a Democrat from Washington, and Representative Chrissy Houlihan, a Democrat from Pennsylvania, said in a joint statement. The two House members have demanded an explanation from the Pentagon after the House Armed Services Committee discovered a discrepancy in the Pentagon's reporting of casualty numbers and brought it to the White House's attention. The failure of Secretary Hegseth to immediately take ownership of the problem also does a grave disservice to the men and women putting their lives on the line in service to our country. The Pentagon, under Defense Secretary Pete Hegseth, has deliberately withheld casualty numbers from the public while also attacking reporters for publishing them. His office did not immediately respond to a request Saturday for comment regarding the updated casualty numbers. The new casualty numbers come as the war with Iran continues to drag on and on. Okay, another article, officers killed. Authorities are charging Eric Luzis, 35, with homicide for the alleged killing of a police officer early Saturday morning, according to the Philadelphia District Attorney Larry Krasner. Shane Cyber, 40, was shot and killed in West Philadelphia after responding to a report of a man with a gun. An officer who was with him was also shot. Cyber, a 10-year veteran of the Philadelphia Police Department, and the other officers were transported to Penn Presbyterian Medical Center and underwent surgery, according to the police commissioner. The surviving officer, who was shot 12 times, is in stable condition. Governor Josh Shapiro said he ordered flags to fly at half-staff for Cyber, who is survived by a wife and two children, a 7-year-old boy and a 3-year-old girl. Boat deaths. At least 139 people, including children, have died after a boat carrying more than 300 migrants capsized off the coast of Djibouti in East Africa, the International Organization for Migration said Sunday. That number includes only those buried by authorities. Others have been buried by the migrants themselves, but they won't be added to the official counts until authorities can verify the bodies. Brexit-Russia blame. UK Prime Minister Andy Burnham says it is clear that Russia interfered with Britain's vote to leave the European Union, adding it was important to put Moscow's tampering on the record because countries across Europe are facing the same threat. In excerpts from the Rest is Politics podcast released Sunday, Burnham said that when he became prime minister in July, he asked his advisors whether Russia had interfered with the 2016 referendum. The podcast is scheduled to drop on Monday. I've had the clear answer that yes, there was. These things are important now to put clearly on the record, and I believe help voters in Germany and France understand that some of the politics is instigated via our enemies, namely Russia. Russia has long says it does not meddle into other countries' elections or referendums. But Burnham's comments came as UK intelligence agencies warned about the increasing threat of Russia interference in Britain's democratic institution. The intervention is believed to be the first time a British prime minister has publicly acknowledged that Russia interferes in voting. Burnham said he spoke to German Chancellor Merz about possible links between Russia and the far-right alternative for the German party when the two leaders met last week. Netanyahu, Israeli's former attorney general, took the witness stand in corruption cases against Israeli's prime minister Benjamin Netanyahu as the political future of the country's longest-serving prime minister hangs in the balance. With election weeks away, Mandelbelt testified Sunday in Netanyahu's long-running corruption trial. Mandelbelt, an attorney general, indicted the prime minister 7 years ago for fraud, for breach of trust, accepting bribes. The charges were the first ever against the sitting prime minister. Netanyahu was in the courtroom to hear the testifying. The prime minister handpicked Mandelbelt, his former cabinet secretary, for the job. His tenure ended in 22. Netanyahu has been accused of offering or exchanging favors with wealthy associates and media moguls for a political gain. India. Leaders of popular India youth movement vowed to continue protests Sunday after being released from a detention, a day after police cracked down on demonstrations against the controversial revision of voter lists. The movement is demanding the resignation of the country's election chief. The protests were triggered after authorities removed more than 130 million voters from the list since last year. Critics say the move is politically motivated. Prime Minister Narendra Modi's ruling Janata Party and the Election Commission deny manipulation allegations. The cockroach Janata Party's three leaders, Dipiki, Das, and Ranka, were freed on condition that they commit no breach of peace for 1 year. Police boarded the leaders' flight from Mumbai after it landed in New Delhi on Saturday and took them into custody as they prepared to lead a demonstration in New Delhi.
0: Okay, as people in the Florida Panhandle and southern Alabama cleaned up in the wake of Isaias, the storm's remnants brought heavy rain and the risk of flooding across the central Appalachians and the mid-Atlantic region Sunday. Meanwhile, significant waves from Rachel battered the coast of southern California and led to flooding in Las Vegas. In western North Carolina, rivers overflowed as heavy rainfall raised the risk of flash and urban flooding, according to the National Weather Service. Tornadoes were possible in parts of Virginia and North Carolina, and life-threatening surf and rip current conditions were expected to continue along the Gulf and southeastern Atlantic coasts. The remnants of a separate storm, Rachel, brought large waves to the Southern California coast and heavy rains to parts of the southwestern U.S., according to the National Hurricane Center. Major coastal flooding has already been occurring in some areas, with observed water levels running as much as 1.5 feet above predictions, the center said. At least four deaths were linked to Isaias, the first hurricane of the Atlantic season, which came ashore as a Category 2 hurricane near Destin, Florida, a Gulf Coast vacation spot filled with high risks, high rises, and tourist shops. The storm then roared into Alabama with tropical force winds before heading farther north. In Florida's Escambia County, Sheriff Chip Simmons said a woman was killed when a tree fell on her home and a man died of carbon monoxide fumes from a generator running in his garage. One person died when a tree fell on a house in Birmingham, said Corey Moon, the city's fire chief. A second storm-related death in Alabama was attributed to a motor vehicle crash involving a downed tree in Barber County, said Josh Johnson of the state's Emergency Management Agency. In McDowell County, North Carolina, just west of Burke County, first responders said they dealt with five landslides and voluntary evacuations overnight Saturday into Sunday as they responded to flooded roads and streams overflowing their banks. Despite a challenging night, we are thankful to report no known injuries or loss of life. We call that a success, the County Emergency Management Agency posted online. Nearly a dozen local weather stations in the western North Carolina county reported torrential 24-hour rainfall totals at 9 a.m. Sunday, from about 5 inches to as much as 9.57 inches at the fire rescue station in Enola. The National Weather Service said rainfall was diminishing in the area, but that rapid river rises and flooding remain possible. Rachel became a post-tropical cyclone Saturday night. Waves battered a boardwalk on the Long Beach Peninsula and forced homeowners to evacuate. An inch of rain fell in Las Vegas by early Sunday afternoon, leading to about 10 water rescues. Video posted on social media showed gushing water and flooded streets on the Las Vegas Strip. In the Pacific, Hurricane Simon was a Category 4 storm as it lashed Mexico's Pacific coast Sunday, its eye just offshore as its most powerful winds slammed people living between the Sierra Madre and the ocean.
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1: That's not one. Good morning. This is Dave and Bob. Welcome to this broadcast of the Quad City Times. It's being broadcast live at 8 a.m. today. It is being recorded and will be rebroadcast at 7 p.m. this evening. This is Columbus Day. It's mostly sunny today with a high near 87 degrees. Southwest winds 5 to 15 miles per hour with gusts as high as 25. Tonight is going to be mostly clear with a low around 70 degrees. Southwest winds 10 to 15 miles per hour, again 20 miles per hour gusts. Tuesday there is a 30% chance of showers and thunderstorms, mainly after 5 p.m. It's going to be sunny on Tuesday for the early part of the day with a high near 84 degrees. West winds 5 to 10 miles per hour. Tuesday night, a slight chance of showers continuing with thunderstorms before 7 p.m., then showers and possibly a thunderstorm between 7 and 4 a.m., then showers after 4 a.m. The low is going to be around 64 degrees. Wednesday, there's a 50% chance of showers before 1 p.m. Wednesday night, the 50% chance of showers continue with thunderstorms after 1 a.m. Thursday, showers possibly, but the precipitation chances are 90% on Thursday. And Thursday night, there's a 30% chance that showers will be continuing. Friday, mostly sunny, however, with a high near only to 58 degrees. And Friday night, clear with a low around 38 degrees. That's getting close to freeze, folks. Saturday, sunny with a high near 58, and Saturday night, clear with a low around 41. And we thank the readers for listening. And if you're one of those listeners,